0: of Dignity Freedom Network. And all of a sudden, I'm reading Asian churches face severe trials as global persecution reaches record high. Christians in Asia among most persecuted in the world. 21 of 22 churches destroyed in Christian town in coup. I mean, this is just the top headlines of Googling Christians attacked in Southeast Asia. So what we're doing here in the next 25 minutes through Dignity Freedom Network is caring for followers of Jesus that have a dramatic increase in violent attacks. Pastors assassinated, mobs storming churches, burning them down, Bibles being destroyed. Todd, just because they're worshiping and praising Jesus. That's the problem,
1: yeah,
0: right?
1: Yeah, that's exactly right. And, you know, this is something, when you consider how severe this persecution is and that it's been going on for a couple of years now, it's surprising in a way, but maybe it's not, that it's not being talked about in our headlines, in our news here in America, because frankly, it doesn't really affect the American population. But rest assured, brothers and sisters, it is affecting fellow Jesus lovers all around the world. And specifically, we're going to zoom right into Southeast Asia with our friend Leah Cadwell, who's the president and CEO of Dignity Freedom Network, a ministry that is advocating for the rights and protecting these persecuted believers. And we're going to invite you into what they're doing. But first, Dave, I think we should hear a story from one of the situations that you'll be able to reach into today. We're going to hear from a young girl here. Her name is Fatima. And listen to what she went through as brutal mobs attacked her house in the middle of the night.
0: Yeah, this is Fatima.
2: When our village was attacked, my father demanded that me and my brother flee. We had to climb through the jungle and over the mountains for days. We knew we couldn't take much, so between us, we shared one bottle of water. We were so hungry, but our bodies were numb because we were scared of who might see us and kidnap us. But it also meant we couldn't sleep because we just had to keep moving. I just kept praying, Lord, watch over us. When I found dignity, freedom, and finally got food and shelter, I realized how hungry I was. It felt so good to have a real meal and clothes again. I'm still sad that I'm separated from my family, but day by day, I'm feeling more hope and peace because I'm finally feeling safe again.
1: Her name is Fatima. She and her brother, you heard the story there, in the middle of the night, awakened by their parents, who basically said, you need to get out of the house now, just run away. And I'm sure that they were filled with so many questions and so much fear, but they thankfully did what their parents told them. And their house was being attacked, like so many others in that part of the world, simply because their family were following Jesus. So this is the situation we're inviting you to step into today in partnership with Dignity Freedom Network, who are ministering to these families in need. We'll tell you more about the difference you can make right now. But let me give you a phone number. And I want you to write this down, because as we continue to hear more stories, I know that you're going to be compelled to give a gift and really come to the aid of these families. That number is 877-374-2809. 877-374-2809. You can also give online at wava.com, the red Dignity Freedom banner right there at the top of the page. I want to bring Leah in. Leah Cadwell, as I said, president and CEO of Dignity Freedom Network. Leah, welcome to the program. Thank you for being here with us today.
3: Todd, Dave, thanks so much for having me here. You know, I always enjoy being with both of you. And at the same time, it's a little bit sad that we even have to be here with the folks who are being persecuted in South Asia and lives being destroyed. But we at Dignity Freedom Network are so thrilled that we can step in and try to make a difference with the help of the listeners today.
1: Yeah, absolutely. And the way that you make a difference is by giving funds so the Dignity Freedom Network can provide these displaced and these persecuted families with what we're calling an emergency relief package, which actually I think undersells what you're actually providing. But it's food and other supplies to help these families just frankly make it through another month. It's a month worth of various supplies. And we'll tell you a little bit more about that in just a couple of minutes. Again, the phone number, 877-374-2809, 877-374-2809. Your $200 gift will provide five of these emergency relief packages for five families. So one per family. Huge impact when you think about that $200 gift. You can bless and be an answer to prayer for five persecuted Christian families today. You can also give online, wava.com, the Red Dignity Freedom banner right there at the top of the page. All the giving levels are spelled out there for you. Leah, tell us, first of all, what precipitated this persecution, this violence that our Christian brothers and sisters are suffering under in this part of the world?
3: You know, this part of the world, South Asia, it has a different culture than we have here in the U.S. You know, they are very much based on a caste system. They are very much based on religious fundamentalism. They want their entire nation to follow their same religion. And so because of that, we have a lot of fundamentalists who go out and they attack people, they abuse people who are not of their same religion. And it's really religious persecution at its finest. And so we have seen an uptick in the amount of persecution that has been happening, especially over the last 20 years. And our workers, Dignity Freedom Network workers there on the ground, have suffered all kinds of things like physical attack, mental harassment. Churches, schools, homes have been burnt down. Bibles have been burned. Homes have been ransacked. Women and children have been attacked in the worst way. And it's because of a lot of really challenging religious reasons that we don't really see in our country. And so as the right-wing fundamentalists there in that part of the world are taking over, the Christians and other religious minorities really suffer.
0: Hey, Todd, let me interject here real quick. It's Big Wave Dave, David James here with the Digging Freedom Network. We've got Todd and Dr. Leah here, President and CEO of DFN Network. I call Leah the Chief Advocate Officer of the Persecuted, but Leah, let me get this straight. We here in America will have a Bible study, we'll go to church, we'll sing our worship songs, we'll have our Wednesday night or Sunday morning, we'll go for lunch or dinner after we go to church services or Bible study. The Christians we're talking about in Southeast Asia right now, the 100 we're looking to get cared for, they're no different than us. They were worship, praising, studying the Lord's word, wanting to become more like Christ, no fault of their own. They're wanting to become disciples of Jesus and follow him. That's their crime. That's why they're having their houses burned down, churches ransacked, pastors being killed, Jesus followers being assassinated, all because their crime is loving Jesus. So is that the fair assessment?
3: That is. You're exactly right, Dave. All of these folks, they are exactly, just like you said, they're just like us. They love Jesus. They want to worship. They want to read their Bible. They want to learn more about God. And they want to do it not only at church, but even in the privacy of their own home. And so we've had a lot of folks who have been studying the Bible with their family, sometimes 5, 10, 15 people in a blended family in their home. And here come the knocks on the doors, rather pounding on the doors of these fundamentalists who come in. They steal the Bibles. They ransack it. They haul the husband off to jail, all under false pretenses that maybe they're not doing something correctly. And it's been just a horror. It's been a trauma for all of these people. And so that's why we at Dignity Freedom felt like we have to step in. We have to advocate for them. We have to provide what they need in the time of this crisis.
0: Todd, I just have to say, 877-374-2809 is the number, a $200 gift, five families receiving medical care, emergency food, legal aid. I mean, think about it, Todd. Think about all of this. Fellow Jesus followers, we lose everything. Our house burned down, our churches burned down, our pastors killed, all because we love Jesus. Where would we go? What would we do in Southeast Asia? Here in America, we would find things and find others, but there's no, I mean, obviously this is happening under the auspices of those watching and nothing is being done about it. Todd, it's imperative we care for these 100 families right now, isn't it? Because if we had this happen to us, we would be crying out, God, where are you? Well, here comes Dignity Freedom Network for these 100. Yes.
1: Yeah, absolutely. And, you know, this is squarely scriptural as well. The verse in the Bible that talks about when one part of the body suffers, we all suffer with it, right? And these are our brothers and sisters, fellow Jesus followers, as you said, who are facing the worst possible reprisals simply because they love Jesus. And for some, it's costing their lives. For many, they're losing their homes. They're losing their maybe their little business that they've been operating. That's their only source of income. They've been driven from their communities, and they have no place to call home now. And so Dignity Freedom Network has a widespread network of relief centers where these families can come and get aid that is all funded through your generous gifts. $40 provides one family with a month of food and other life-saving care and supplies through these emergency relief packages. We're inviting you to bless as many families as you can. As Dave said, a $200 gift, you're blessing five families. And you can do that right now, 877-374-2809. 877-374-2809. You can give online at wava.com, red banner, top of the page. Leah, tell us about what's in these emergency relief packs. Obviously, it's food, but there's so much more in there. And you've told me in the past that as much as you can, you try to kind of customize the care that you give to these families, you know, depending on what situation they're facing.
3: Yeah, we absolutely do, Todd. And, you know, when we hear about an emergency relief package, we might think of a little shoebox or even a little box that, you know, something might show up from Amazon on your doorstep. But it's actually so much broader than that. Yes, we do offer them a month's worth of food, which includes not only, you know, rice, but also things like fresh vegetables and spices. People in that part of the world love their spices and they can cook without them. It also includes things like a protein source, like lentils. And so we really want to make sure that their nutrition is taken care of during that time. But beyond that, our relief package is more like a bundle of services. And we will also include things like home repair or replacement housewares. They want Bibles, too. They need something to hold on to in their time of trauma and their time of need. If they've got wounds, we'll take care of them with our network of community health workers through medical care. Legal aid. We have so many people who have been falsely imprisoned and just thrown in jail, and they would rot there if someone didn't step in. And so we offer not only legal aid, but bail money. Trauma counseling, of course. If somebody just needs to be moved to a whole new city, a whole new state, we will rehome them. And once they get there, they're going to need a job. And so we help to provide jobs and skills training. So it really is a well-rounded, all-encompassing package that the listeners can provide right now, here today.
0: Leah and Todd, we have about 12 minutes left in the program, and Wava family, we are looking to see if we can get 100 families provided these emergency relief packs. Pretty much everything that is needed after a church is burned down, a house is burned down, souls have been scattered, fellow Jesus followers, all because they love Jesus. In fact, we're going to hear Myra here in just a second. I want Todd to introduce Myra, but let's get that $200 for five families. You know, $400 would be 10 families. A one-time gift of $1,000, those emergency relief packages, to 25 families. We have 100 families in critical need of care right now. And in the next 11 minutes, talk about empathy and kindness. That's what we're giving to our fellow Jesus followers with your 877-374-2809, 877-374-2809. 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Todd, Myra is exhibit A of what we're talking about here, right?
1: Yeah, it's really interesting because this is a very religiously diverse part of the world, a lot of different religions. And for the longest time, people were able to, you know, kind of worship as they saw fit. It was very much kind of, you know, live and let live. You be you, we'll do us, and we all get along. But over the last few years, that has really, really dramatically changed. And Myra talks about that, how once they could worship openly and freely, now they can't do that anymore. It's gotten so bad, they actually have to be constantly looking over their shoulder, ready to flee for their lives.
4: Until very recently, we could live out our faith openly. We could go to church, talk about Jesus. It was great. But a few months ago, the attacks started. Many were killed. Churches were burned down, and people are now running for their lives. Because of that, Many markets are closed. Farmers can't grow crops. And no one can find any jobs. So it's very hard to have enough to eat. This is an all-out war. And even though we have faith in God, we don't know how it's going to end. And we constantly have to be ready.

0: 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You just need to turn your heart to Air One.
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2: Because pastors have been wrongfully arrested and imprisoned, and they have no way to you know, fight these false allegations. And so Dignity Freedom Network helps in that regard as well. So many ways that they are rendering aid, but frankly, friends, they cannot do it without the generosity of Christians right here in America. So I just want to encourage you and maybe even challenge you. Let's not take the beautiful freedoms we have
3: yes.
2: here in America to worship as we see fit, to go to church with absolutely no fear. And let's not take that for granted, because there are people around the world, followers of Jesus, who are paying for that with their up to their very lives at times. And we have a beautiful opportunity to be the body of Christ and come to the aid of these brothers and sisters. 877-374-2809. WAVA.com, red banner right there at the top of the page. Click through there. You can give whatever gift God's laying on your heart, but we're encouraging you to give a $200 gift, which renders aid to five families right now. Leah, I wanted to drill down a little bit on why it's so important that Christians here in America, hearing this program right now, why it's so vital that we step to the fore and come to the aid of these brothers and sisters.
4: You know, we as Christians are all made in the image of God, right? And sometimes we forget that being made in the image of God means that we were created for community. And that community extends all the way around the world. And so when we are faced with people like Myra and people like Fatima, who we've heard from today, we are part of their community. We are the ones who have to stand with them. And as we've said, have to tell them, you are not alone. Mm-hmm. We are going to stand with you. We are going to provide what you cannot provide for yourselves. You know, I was thinking as we were hearing the story of Myra that, you know, yes, she has to look over her shoulder when she's going to church, but she also has to look over her shoulder even when she's at home. There are now four states in India where it is illegal for Christians to meet inside of a home for any reason. And so if they want to have a prayer meeting at their house or a ladies' game night or a Bible study, anything like that, they are in danger of all being arrested. They're not having an evangelistic crusade. They're not trying to get people to become Christians. They're just gathering for fellowship, and yet they have to be scared to even gather for fellowship. And so that's why we at Dignity Freedom Network, in our outrage, really,
3: yes.
4: stand with them to make sure they know they're not alone. We're going to help protect you. And it's going to take not only Dignity Freedom, but all the listeners who are out there today to come alongside people like Myra, people like Fatima, and say, we are with you.
3: Todd and Leah, we have about 4.5 minutes that remain, and we're going to hear Najesh here in just a moment. But brothers and sisters, I just want to encourage all of us. You know, if go to church on Sunday morning, Sunday evening, Bible study, maybe you go to a men's group or a small group, ladies, you go to a coffee shop and have a little Bible study. Leah just mentioning it's illegal in some states in India to even meet in the home, in your own private home, to study or worship or praise or have a game night and maybe pray over that game night. I mean, all of us saying, Lord God, we're going to stand in solidarity with our brothers and sisters in Southeast Asia and say, you are not alone. You're not abandoned. Keep the faith in loving Jesus. That's our click. WAVA.com, the red banner at the top of the page. You can also call 877-374-2809, 877-374-2809. You want to introduce Najesh, because this is, again, you were telling me that this man was attacked by a mob of police and arrested and in jail, all because of his faith, Todd?
2: Yeah, I mean, that's exactly right. You summed it up. So let's just go ahead and hear his story from Najesh himself.
5: Our church was growing really fast, and we were drawing more and more attention. So even though we weren't doing anything illegal, a group of radicals still reported us to the police.

0: One day, a mob of police officers arrived to beat me and arrested me in front of our church. It's a miracle I survived. But my time in jail was awful. Felt like it would never end. Other inmates targeted me and abused me just because of my faith. And the same radicals had bribed the police to keep me imprisoned even longer. Honestly, I considered taking my own life. Eventually, I was released and I returned to my church in secret. We meet in smaller groups now to be extra safe and make it harder for the radicals and the police to find us. I am glad to be back with my church now, but I'm still scared I'll be attacked and arrested again. I'm not sure I could survive that again.
1: His name is Najesh, if you want to add him to your prayer list. Leah, how long has this been going on, this persecution, at this kind of harsher level?
2: Yeah, we're running on almost 30 years. Can you believe it? 30 years. And this is something we've not heard about here in America. And, you know, we keep on pointing you to that red banner at the top of the page on the website. And we chose the color red because this is an emergency that we want to draw your attention to it. We want to make sure you are alerted to the fact that people like Najesh, normal Christians, just like you and me, and they live in constant fear. It's not just a fear every once in a while that comes and goes. It's constant. Will I be killed tonight in my sleep because I love Jesus? It's an emergency, and we have to step in and be with them.
3: You know, we have about a minute that remain. I just... Najesh mentioned he loves God with all his heart. He's been so persecuted. He has even talked about, you know, maybe just take his own life. I just, ladies and gentlemen, fellow Jesus followers, we have 100 in need of urgent care right now through Dignity Freedom Network. In the moments that remain, a $200 one-time gift, five families receiving the bundles of the emergency life given to them. We're talking the medical care, the emergency food, life-saving support for fellow brothers and sisters. $200 for five families, 20 of us doing that, $400 for 10 families, 10 of us doing that. $1,000 would be all, which would be 25 families. A $4,000 gift would be all 100 if we may invite you there. The number is 877-374-2809, 877-374-2809, 877-374-2809, 877-374-2809. Think of walking out of church this last Sunday, or maybe you have a Bible study, a small group you go to this week, and one of your members of the Bible study or small groups killed because they don't give up the name of Jesus. Maybe your home is burned down while you're at that Bible study or a church simply because you're a Jesus follower. That's what's happening in Southeast Asia. And we're standing up for our fellow brothers and sisters. We have 100 that we're looking to care for right now. 877-374-2809. The red ribbon at the top of the page, WAVA.com for Dignity Freedom Network. Big Way Dave, David James, Todd, and Leah, thank you for standing up for the persecuted in Jesus' name.
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10: 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With SRN News, I'm Mary Rose. The U.S. has launched more airstrikes on Iran after the deaths of two American service members yesterday. U.S. Central Command announced today the new strikes were launched at the president's direction and are aimed at punishing Iranian forces who launched attacks on U.S. soldiers last night. Two service members were killed in an Iranian attack in Jordan, and one remains missing. At least four others have been wounded. Over 50 million people in the Northeast and Mid-Atlantic are at risk for severe weather this weekend. A severe weather threat is in effect from the Ohio Valley through the Mid-Atlantic and Northeast. England will finish third in the 2026 FIFA World Cup following a 6-4 win over France from Miami, Florida. The English took a 4-0 lead into halftime before France stormed back in the second half.
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18: We're studying the book of Revelation together, and in the book of Revelation, we are reminded that this is a revelation of Jesus Christ. You'll remember Revelation 1 verse 1 says, "The revelation of Jesus Christ, which God gave to him to show his servant things which must shortly come to pass, he sent and signified it by his angel to his servant John." Wherever you go with the book of Revelation, whatever your interpretation of Revelation is, Jesus Christ must be center because this is the revelation of Jesus. We are studying the seven churches of Revelation as recorded in Revelation chapter 2 and Revelation chapter 3. The first of those churches is Ephesus. We've looked at that already in our past programs. The word Ephesus means desirable. The New Testament Christian church started out desirable. It was committed to Christ. It had a pure, true faith. It labored indefatigably, but it lost its first love. And as the result of that, Jesus said, "Repent. Come back to your first love of intimacy with me." Then the second great church period is called Smyrna. That was a period of persecution from about 100 AD to 313 AD. The church of Smyrna faced terrible persecution during that whole era. Roman government required burning incense to the Caesars and the Roman emperors. Christians refused to do that, and as the result of that, many were martyred and burned at the stake. But Jesus said, "Be faithful unto death, and I'll give you the crown of life." Smyrnan Christians were committed to Christ, obedient to Christ, loyal to Christ, and they did not surrender their faith. The next period is Pergamos, from about 313 AD to about 538. The word Pergamos means exalted, and we studied the fact that the church at Pergamos united with the state. You see, Satan did not accomplish his goal in the Smyrna period by trying to persecute the church, but he did attempt to bring in compromise. Idols entered into the church as pagans became Christians in that 313 to 538 AD period. You remember it was Constantine in 321 AD that passed a decree regarding, he said, "On the venerable day of the sun, let all workshops be closed." So there was an amalgamation of sun worship and idolatry as pagans came into the church, as Constantine was baptized with his armies, and the church and state united. Many true Christians again were persecuted. We come now to Revelation chapter 2, looking there at Revelation 2, verse 18, the church of Thyatira. Thyatira, the scripture says, "To the angel of the church of Thyatira write, these things says the Son of God, who has eyes like a flame of fire and feet like brass." This is the Dark Ages period, a period from about 538 AD to 1300 AD. He says, God says, "I've got eyes like the flames of fire. I'm still looking for my people. I'm looking in the dark ages for my people. I know your works, your love, your patience, your service. As for your works, I'm looking. But I have something against you. Why? You've allowed that woman Jezebel," the scripture says, "who calls herself a prophetess, to teach and beguile my servants to commit sexual immorality." Now, what's sexual immorality in Bible prophecy? When the harlot woman leaves her true husband. And who's her true husband? Jesus Christ. Who's the harlot woman? The false church. Who is Jezebel in this passage? The embodiment of the false church. Jezebel herself calls herself the true prophet, but she's left her true lover. It's the Dark Ages. All kinds of myths and falsehoods are flooding into the church. And he calls her to repent of her sin. He talks about her in verse 22 as being spiritually sick. We go down to verse 24. He's in Revelation chapter 2. But to you I say, unto the rest of Thyatira, as many as do not have this doctrine, who've not known the depths of Satan, I call them, hold fast till I come. So here the Bible is appealing in the Dark Ages for a period, a group of people to hold fast till Jesus comes. You know, we live in a sex-centered, thrill-jaded, morally twisted, spiritually bankrupt world. And Jesus is saying to you and me again today, as he said to the church at Thyatira, hold fast till I come. To this third church of Thyatira during the Dark Ages, my eyes look through, and Jesus says, I see some who've not fallen. I've seen some who've not compromised truth. I've seen some who stand first and firm, stand first for God and firm for God. And he speaks to them. So we have four periods of church history. Ephesus, and what does that mean? What period is that? It means desirable. It's the period of the apostles. They're preaching God's word, but they leave their first love. If we leave our first love, God, Jesus, calls us back. Then the second period is from about 100 A.D. to 300 A.D., the Smyrna period. In that period, the word Smyrna means, of course, sweet-smelling savor. We see a lot of persecution coming upon the church. God calls his faithful church back to him to know that he is holding them fast during their persecution, to know that he'll never let them go during their persecution. And he calls them to be faithful in that persecution. Then from 300 to 500 A.D., the church is exalted. Anytime you're exalted and things are going wonderful in your life, watch out. Anytime you're exalted and you get enough money and everything is going great, there's a tendency to drift away from God. There's something about human nature that when we go through trials and difficulties and heartaches in our lives, we turn to God more. There's something about it during the Pergamos period. The church was exalted. Compromise came in. And there is a call to you and to me to be free from compromise in our lives. Then there's Thyatira, a period of spiritual darkness. But even in this spiritual darkness, God looks for those who remain faithful. And God says to those who remain faithful, don't give up your faith. And when your life is spiritually dark, God looks for those areas where you are still faithful to God and begins working in your life. Now we turn from Revelation chapter 2 to the fifth church in Revelation chapter 3. There are three more churches that come. To the angel of the church of Sardis, these things says he who has seven spirits of God. And the seven stars, I know your works, that you and the name have a name, that you are alive, but you're dead. Be watchful and strengthen the things that are remain and are ready to die. Remember now, verse 3, what you've received, and hold fast and repent. If you don't watch, I'll come upon you, he says to Sardis. Be watchful, strengthen the things that remain. The church in the dark is in the dark ages, but God says, I'm going to bring you out and shine the light of truth on you. Be watchful and strengthen the things that are remain. When your faith is slipping away in your life, God says, be watchful. Be watchful. What does he mean, strengthen the things that remain? There was some truth that remained even in the Dark Ages. And here you have faithful men and women of God during this period of the Dark Ages that are strengthening the things that remain. The Waldenses made obedience to God their motto. John Huss made the Word of God the foundation of his life. Martin Luther sensed salvation by grace and grace alone. So you look at this period of the Dark Ages, and they're trying to strengthen the faith of believers, that faith that remained, that faith that was being snuffed out. You know, I think about that a great deal, strengthen the things that remain. Let's suppose today that your faith is slipping. What do you do? You strengthen what remains. If you have been reading the Bible occasionally, you strengthen what remains. You increase your Bible reading. If you've been praying spasmodically, you strengthen what remains. Let's suppose, though, that you have very difficult time in your marriage and you feel your marriage is falling apart. What do? You strengthen the love that remains by revealing that love and acting upon that love and expressing that love. What if, for example,
16: you have a health challenges, what do? You strengthen what remains. You try to get on a better diet, a better exercise program, a better health program. You strengthen what remains. Let's suppose financially you're deeply in debt. What do? You strengthen what remains. You determine you're not going to spend a lot more on your credit card. You determine you're going to begin to pay off those debts, particularly the ones that have the largest interest to them. So this strengthen what remains principle is a vital principle in life. Let's suppose you have a conflict with your children and there's little or no communication. What do? You strengthen what remains. You try to text them, try to write a letter to them. You try to express your love and concern for them. You remember them on their birthdays and Christmas, on holidays. Wherever you are in your life, strengthen that which remains. That was the message to Sardis, that in the Dark Ages, you have a little light, a little truth, but strengthen what remains. Then there's Philadelphia. To the church at Philadelphia. Now, the word Philadelphia comes from two Greek words, philos and adelphos. Adelphos means brother, philos means love. So Philadelphia means brotherly love. To the church at Philadelphia, he says, to you I've set before an open door, a door of opportunity. When the church was in darkness in the Reformation period and after, God opened a door of opportunity. Just think with me for a while. You go through the Dark Ages. About 1200, you get the Waldensians, who are copying God's word by hand. About 1300, you get John Huss, that great man of God, who said, obedience to God is my motto. John Gutenberg invents the printing press in 1456. Bibles are being printed. Martin Luther comes along, and John Wesley comes along, the great reformers. By 1800s, there is a great mission movement that's going around the world. Then God raises up the Advent movement, a group of men and women who begin proclaiming the second coming of Christ. What is God saying?
17: 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And now back to Pastor Mark Finley.
16: God is saying to us, this truth can be proclaimed and nobody will be able to stop it. He's saying that there's a door that's opened in heaven. Let me read to you about this church in Philadelphia from Scripture. Revelation chapter 3, verse 7. And to the angel of the church of Philadelphia write, these things says he who is holy, he who is true, who has the key of David. He who opens and no one shuts, and shuts and no one opens. There is an open door today in heaven's sanctuary. Jesus Christ is our divine mediator and our intercessor. And from that sanctuary, the light of God's truth is shining upon the world. God has opened a door and nobody can shut it. Verse 8, I know your works. See, I've set before you an open door. No one can shut it. For you have a little strength and you've kept my word. You've not denied my name. Indeed, I will make those of the synagogue of Satan who say they are Jews and are not, but lie. Indeed, I'll make them come and worship before your feet and to know that I've loved you because you have kept my commandments and to persevere. I will keep you from the hour which will come upon the world to test you and dwell you. Behold, I come quickly. Hold fast what you have that nobody can take your crown. Here he says, I've set before you an open door. Throughout Scripture, in the last days of Earth's history, God is revealing that there will be an open door for the proclamation of the gospel. Matthew chapter 24, verse 14, this gospel of the kingdom will be preached in all the world as a witness to all nations. Then the end will come. There'll be an open door. The gospel is going to go to the ends of the earth. Look, for example, at Revelation chapter 14. This is exciting, my friend. The gospel will not be blown out like a candle in the wind. Not at all. Revelation 14, verse 6, I saw another angel flying in the midst of heaven. The angel flies in the midst of heaven. There's an urgent message. Saw another angel flying in the middle of heaven, having the everlasting gospel to preach to those that dwell on the earth, to every nation, kindred, tongue, and people. Here is a message that's urgent. Here is a message that is eternal. And here is a message that is universal. It goes to the ends of the earth. Nobody can stop God's message when it goes forth. Revelation chapter 18 says, verse 1, after these things I saw another angel come down from heaven having great authority or great power. The earth was illuminated with his glory. If you go back to Habakkuk chapter 2 and verse 14, you'll notice that here in Revelation, God is quoting, John is quoting, and Habakkuk, though, gives us a little clearer explanation of what indeed is happening here. Habakkuk says, the earth will be filled with the knowledge of the glory of the Lord. I've quoted it. Let me read it to you. Habakkuk 2, verse 14. For the earth will be filled with the knowledge of the glory of the Lord as waters cover the sea. So what's going to happen in the last days of Earth's history? The doors of heaven's sanctuary are open. God is going to pour out his Spirit on a praying people. They will take the light of God's truth to the ends of the earth, and the earth will be filled with the knowledge of the glory of God, and every human being will have an intelligent opportunity to stand for or against Christ. The Church of Philadelphia represents the open door of heaven's sanctuary. But then we come to the last of these churches. It's called Laodicea. Now, some people say Laodicea means lukewarm. No, that's the condition of the church. The word Laodicea does not mean lukewarm. It means a people adjudged. It's the last church. It is kind of a complacent, secular, materialistic group of people living down at end time. But God's going to do something to shake them up. He's got to do something to shake them up. Could it be that the challenges that we see facing our society are shaking us up now? Let's go to Revelation chapter 3 and look at it verse by verse and try to get the significance of Revelation 3. It says, and to the angel of the church of the Laodiceans write. Now remember, Laodicea means a people adjudged. This is God's last church, the church of the judgment hour. These things say the Alpha, the Amen, the faithful and true witness. So there is no church after this Laodicea. Laodicea represents this a church at the end time that has been somewhat lukewarm, not a church on fire for Christ. But Jesus says, this is the end time. He says, the Amen, the faithful and true witness. What is Jesus the faithful and true witness of? He is the faithful witness of the Father's love. When we look at Jesus, we see the grace and goodness of the Father. When Jesus touches the eyes of the blind, they're opened. When he touches the ears of the deaf, and they're unstopped. When he touches a withered man's arm, and it's healed. When he touches a lame leg, and that man runs again. What is Jesus saying? That's what God is like. God wants you to be healthy and well. Jesus is the faithful and true witness. When Jesus cast the demons out of the demoniacs, what is he saying? That's what God is like. That's what God is like. He wants to deliver you from Satan's clutches. When Jesus raises the dead, raises Lazarus, what is he saying? That he is the resurrection and the life, and even death cannot hold its victims in Christ. So Jesus is the faithful and true witness of the Father's love and goodness. He's the beginning of the creation of God. Now that confuses some people because they think that Jesus had a beginning, because doesn't the Bible say he's the beginning of the creation of God? The Greek word for beginning there is arche, and it would be he's the beginner of the creation of God. In other words, he is the creator. So it's the all-powerful creator that's talking to the church at Laodicea. So let's go back and look at Colossians chapter 1. Colossians chapter 1. And we will see how Scripture describes Jesus as not having a beginning, but the beginner. He's the beginner of the creation of God. Now notice Colossians chapter 1. It says, verse 16, for by him all things were created that are in heaven and that are on earth, visible and invisible, thrones, dominions, or principalities, or powers. All things were created through him and for him. So Jesus is the beginner of the creation of God. Ephesians chapter 3, verse 9 puts it this way, to make all men see the fellowship of the mystery, that from the beginning of in God, who created all things by Jesus Christ. So Jesus is truly the creator. He is the all-powerful creator. Now, if Jesus is the all-powerful creator and he's speaking to complacent Laodicea, isn't that good news? Because he can recreate a new heart for Laodicea. He says, I know your works, Laodicea, that you're neither cold nor hot. I wish you were cold or hot. Could that be Jesus speaking to you? You're neither cold nor hot, but you're kind of lukewarm in your Christian faith. Christ, the faithful and true witness of God's love and grace. Christ, the beginner of the creation of God, wants to recreate in you and me a new heart. So then, because you are lukewarm, neither cold nor hot, I'll spew you out of my mouth. In other words, he's saying, unless there's a dramatic change, the Laodiceans are indifferent. They are apathetic. They're unmoved by spiritual things. But Jesus says, because you say I'm rich and become wealthy and have need of nothing, see his pride and arrogance, you do not know. And it's that you are wretched, miserable, poor, blind, and naked. It's one thing to be poor, blind, and naked, but it's another thing not to know it. To be poor, spiritual poverty. To be blind, spiritual ignorance. To be naked, spiritually unclothed with the righteousness of Christ. I counsel you to buy from me gold refined in the fire. Jesus is counseling you, and he's counseling me to buy. How do we buy? How do we buy? In Isaiah chapter 55, we're told exactly how we buy and what it means to buy. Isaiah 55, verse 1, Ho, everyone who thirsts, come to the waters. You that have no money, come buy and eat. Yes, come buy wine and milk without money, without price. Why do you spend money for that which is not bread? How do we buy? The coinage of time. The coinage of time. We buy not with money, but we buy by giving our time to Jesus, spending time in Bible study, spending time in prayer. What is this gold tried in the fire? According to Peter, it's faith that works by love. Jesus has come. Spend time with me in my word, and your faith will grow, your love for me will grow, that you may be rich, and white garments, that you may be clothed. What are the white garments? The white garments are the white robe of Christ's righteousness. So Jesus, come to me. Your faith will grow. Your love for me will grow. And he says, I will clothe you with my righteousness, so you don't have to stand naked before me. And he says that you may be clothed, that the shame of your nakedness may not be revealed. And anoint your eyes with eye salve that you may see. What is this eye salve? It's the divine anointing of the Holy Spirit so we can see Jesus clearly. Now, what are the three things? Gold tried in the fire, white raiment, and eye salve. Laodicea, the ancient city of Laodicea, was very, very wealthy. It was on a trade route from the east, and as the result of that, it was wealthy. In fact, when an earthquake destroyed Laodicea, the Romans wanted to rebuild it. And the Laodiceans said, nothing to it. We don't need your money. We've got our own money. They were rich, need of nothing. And they also had a medical school at Laodicea that they produced eye salve. So to Laodicea, Jesus says, you need the true gold, the true wealth, the wealth of faith, the wealth of love. You need the true covering of Jesus' righteousness. Come to Jesus and let him clothe you with his righteousness, not by works that we have done, but by the righteousness of Christ. And come, let your eyes be open.
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18: Jesus says, I want fellowship with you. I want fellowship with you. And one day, I want you to sit on my throne with me. Friend of mine, you have royal blood running through your veins. You've been created by Christ. You've been redeemed by Christ. You are being sustained by Christ. Christ will come again to take you home. That one day you can sit on his throne, on a throne with him. And one day you can reign with him through eternity. Never throw away your heritage. He's reaching out to you today, knocking on the door of your heart. Let's pray. Father in heaven, we thank you so much for the messages of the book of Revelation that are so Christ-centered. And we pray that as Jesus knocks on the door of our heart, we would respond. Help nothing stand between us and Jesus. In Christ's name, amen.

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6: With SRN News, I'm Mary Rose. The U.S. has launched more airstrikes on Iran after the deaths of two American service members yesterday. U.S. Central Command announced today the new strikes were launched at the president's direction and are aimed at punishing Iranian forces who launched attacks on U.S. soldiers last night. Two service members were killed in an Iranian attack in Jordan, and one remains missing. At least four others have been wounded. Toxic smoke from Canadian wildfires is pushing further into the U.S. Air quality alerts span from the upper Midwest and Great Lakes to New England and as far south as Washington, D.C. and beyond. Over 900 wildfires are burning across Canada, sending smoke into the Northeast and Mid-Atlantic. This is SRN News.
7: For God so loved the world that he gave his only begotten Son, that whoever believes in him shall not perish, but have eternal life. 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I will follow you, Jesus. If you would like prayer, you're welcome to call 267-367-LOVE. 267-367-L-O-V-E.
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9: In the early 1970s, Gordon Lightfoot recorded a hit song entitled If You Could Read My Mind, and it contained this line, "The feeling's gone and I just can't get it back." In a genuine love relationship, there are times of closeness and caring, but there are also times of distance and disinterest. Emotions are very unstable, and you can't build anything permanent on something so shaky. So where does the stability in marriage come from? Well, the key to a lifelong love is found in a commitment of the will, which is like the engine on a train. It'll keep you moving down the right track. But feelings are like the caboose being pulled along by the powerful engine at the other end. Which end of the train is pulling your marital relationship? It's a question worth pondering.
8: For more information, visit drdobsonminute.org.
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11: We continue today in our series entitled From My Heart to Yours. I want us to talk today about one of these secret sins of the heart, namely judging other people. So, we ready? Okay. Our passage is John chapter 8, verses 1 through 11. Now let's look at them. Verse 1. Then Jesus went to the Mount of Olives, and early the next morning Jesus came back into the temple courts, and all the people gathered around him, and he sat down and taught them. Then the scribes and the Pharisees, the rabbis, brought to him a woman taken in adultery. And they said, "Teacher, this woman was caught in adultery in the very act." Now, we need to stop here, and we need to ask three questions. Number one, how did these rabbis catch this woman in the very act of adultery? Number two, where did the man go who'd been with her? And number three, unless they just caught her 10 minutes before, which they had not, where had this woman been all night? Now, you ready to answer these questions? Okay. Number one, how in the world did the rabbis catch this woman in the very act of adultery? Well, obviously, they set her up. Number two, where did the man go? Well, obviously, they let him go. And number three, where had this woman been all night? Well, obviously, they had kept this woman in custody all night so that they could bring her before Jesus when he returned to the temple in the morning. Now you say, well, why would they do all of this? Well, look, verse 5, and the rabbis said to Jesus, "Hey, Jesus, in the Old Testament law, Moses commanded us to stone, that is, to death, such women. But, Jesus, what do you say we should do?" And the Bible tells us that the rabbis, verse 6, were using this question as a trap in order that they might have grounds to accuse Jesus. You say, accuse him how? Well, think for a moment. If Jesus said no, don't stone her to death, then the rabbis would accuse Jesus of breaking the Old Testament law, and therefore he couldn't be the Messiah. On the other hand, if Jesus had said yes, stone her to death, the rabbis could have accused Jesus of treason against the Roman government, which had forbidden the Jewish rabbis from sentencing anybody to death. You remember when they brought Jesus before Pilate, and they said, "Pilate, we're not allowed to crucify anybody. That's why we brought him to you." You remember that? Yeah. So the rabbis were convinced, no matter which way Jesus went on this, they had him. All right, now watch what happens. But Jesus stooped down and wrote on the ground with his finger as though he did not even hear them. You say, Lon, what did Jesus write on the ground? I've always wanted to know that. Friends, I don't have a clue. How am I supposed to know what he wrote on the ground when the Bible doesn't tell us? But listen, it does not matter what Jesus wrote on the ground. What matters is what he's about to say. So when the rabbis kept pressing Jesus for an answer, verse 7, he raised himself up and Jesus said, "He who is without sin among you, let him cast the first stone." Wow. And then he stooped down again and wrote on the ground. And those who heard it, what he said, being convicted by their own conscience, went out one by one, beginning with the oldest, even to the last man. And Jesus was left with the woman still standing there. At the end, I love what the great church father Augustine said. He said, and I quote, "The only person left is the one who really was qualified to cast the first stone, the sinless Son of God. End of quote. Now, verse 10. Then Jesus raised himself up, and he saw no one but the woman. And he said to her, "Woman, where are your accusers? Has no one condemned you?" And she said, "No one." What's the next word? Lord. Yes. Notice this woman called Jesus Lord. Notice that she now believed in him as her Messiah. I don't know when exactly that happened. It might have happened right at that moment, but she believed he was the Messiah. Then Jesus said to her, "Neither do I condemn you." Why not? Well, because now she's a believer in Christ. Romans chapter 8, verse 1 says, "There is now therefore no condemnation to those who are in Christ." He said, "I don't condemn you either." But wait, he didn't stop there. He said, "Go and sin no more." The New American Standard translates this, "Go your way and from now on sin no more." The NIV says, "Go now and leave your life of sin." Now that's the end of our passage, and we're going to in just a moment ask our most important question of the day. But before we do that, there's something very important here I want you to see, and that is that Jesus did not condone this woman's sin. He forgave her sin. He showed mercy to her in her sin, but he did not condone her sin. There is a difference between condoning sin and forgiving sin. Jesus forgave her sin, and then based on that forgiveness and based on that mercy, he demanded that she repent. He demanded that she turn from her sinful lifestyle, and he demanded that she begin a new lifestyle of obedience to God. Do we all see that? And this is exactly what he does with you and me and every other follower of Christ. He says, "I'll show mercy to you in your sin. I'll forgive your sin. But then we need to begin a new lifestyle together of obedience to God." This is why Peter says, 1 Peter chapter 1, "As obedient children, as followers of Christ, do not be conformed to the former lusts which were yours in your ignorance." That is before you came to Christ. "But like the Holy One who called you, you also be holy in all your behavior. For it is written," Leviticus chapter 11, "Be ye holy, for I am holy." Now, as believers in Christ, I believe we all need to hear this today. Yes, God gives us mercy, just like he did this woman, for our sins. Yes, like he did this woman, he gives us forgiveness for our sins, but God does not give us free passes to sin. God expects, once we come to Christ, with the Holy Spirit's help, that we are going to strive for personal holiness every day. That we're going to fight for personal holiness every day. And if we fall short, he forgives us. And if we don't quite get up to where we want to be, he shows mercy to us. But my friends, believe me, God is not giving us permission. He's not condoning us going out and living any way we want to live. Please, I want to urge you, be very careful, my friends, not to presume on God's mercy or to regard God's forgiveness as license to sin. That is not what God did with this woman. That is not the balance of the Bible. And that is not what God tells you and me to do. And when we presume on God's mercy, you know, when we say, "Oh, well, it doesn't really matter how I live. God's going to forgive me anyway." My friends, that is a game you do not want to play with the holy God of the universe. Capiche? Capiche? All right. Now, it's time for us to ask our most important question of the day. And you know what it is, so are you ready? All right, everybody else has done good today. Y'all got to do better. Here we go. One, two, three. Mwah. Love you. Oh, that's beautiful. You say, Lon, so what? Didn't you just give us the message? No, that wasn't the message. That was just a bonus that I just gave you. No. The message is about judging other people. And you know, God really convicted me this week from Jesus' words, he who is without sin among you, let him cast the first stone. Because what Jesus is telling us is that we have no right to judge anybody else unless we ourselves are free of sin, which means we have no right to judge anybody else ever. Jesus said the same thing in Matthew chapter 7, verse 1. He said, judge not, lest you be judged. And there's probably not a single verse in the entire Bible that has been misused, misquoted, and misunderstood more than this verse. So let me just say, there are four things here that Jesus is not talking about when he says, judge not, lest ye be judged. The first, Jesus is not talking about our passing judgment on other people's theology and theological teaching. The Bible commands us to do this. 1 John 4, verse 1 says, dear friends, do not believe every spirit, but test the spirits. Judge them to see whether they are from God, because many false prophets have gone out into the world. When somebody is teaching truth, we are commanded by God to compare whatever they're saying to the Word of God and to judge whether it stacks up with the Word of God so that we don't follow error or theological heresy. That is not what Jesus is talking about here. The second thing he's not talking about when he says, judge not lest ye be judged, he's not talking about our legal system passing judgment on criminal behavior. Romans chapter 13 says that one of the primary duties of government is to judge criminal behavior. Number three, what is Jesus not talking about when he says, judge not lest you be judged? Well, if you're a child or a teenager here, Jesus is not talking about your parents confronting your wrong behavior. It's not what he's talking about. You know, I used to come home and I'd have a child waiting for me back in the room where he'd been, waiting for me. His mom put him there. And I would go back in the room and I would say, now we need to deal with this. And I remember one time one of my sons said, you know, the Bible says, judge not, lest ye be judged. And I said, son, I'm sorry, but you got the wrong verse. You got the emphasis on the wrong syllable there, my friend. That is not what that verse means. Don't try to pull that on me. I've been to seminary. Now, here we go. We're going to deal with this. Listen, when your parents are trying to confront your wrong behavior as a young person, that is their duty. That is their responsibility before God to raise you and discipline you. And they are not violating this verse when they do that. Number four, and finally, when Jesus says, judge not, lest ye be judged, he is not talking about your boss giving you a performance review. That is not what he's talking about. You know, you say, well, sit behind my desk and then you tell me how it is. Don't you judge me. No, this is not what Jesus is talking about. You say, well, what's Jesus talking about? He's talking, my friends, about our propensity as followers of Christ to make personal judgments on other people's character, on other people's motives, on the intents of other people's hearts. And the Bible says only God is capable of doing this. 1 Samuel 16:7 says, man looks on the outward

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2: If we use a gentle measuring cup, if we use a compassionate measuring cup, if we use an understanding measuring cup to measure out our judgments of other people, that's the same cup God will use to measure back to us. But if we use a harsh measuring cup and a merciless measuring cup, that's exactly what God is going to use to measure back to us. Now, I don't know about you. I can't afford for God to use a harsh and merciless measuring cup with me. I can't afford that. This week on Monday, when I sat down to start working on this message, I thought to myself, you know, Lord, this is going to be a pretty easy week because there's really not much for you and me to talk about because I don't do this. I don't judge other people. I'm one of the best people I know at not judging other people. I really am. And maybe when you walked in here today and you saw the title of the message in the bulletin, you immediately said, oh, this is going to be a good day. I don't do this. I don't judge other people. Yeah. Well, as I was praying, though, this week and working on the message, the Lord said to me, Lon, are you serious? Are you serious? You are one of the worst offenders I know at this. And I said, no, I'm not. No, I'm not. Here's me and God arguing. And I'm telling God, no, I'm not. No, I'm not. And the Lord said, yes, you are. Don't you understand that every time you say a negative word about somebody else, every time you make a critical remark about somebody else, which, oh, by the way, you do a lot, don't you understand that you've already judged that person in your heart? Don't you understand when you say, well, they're only doing this to get the spotlight? Don't you understand that you've already made that judgment about them in your heart? When you say, oh, she's just out for herself and everything, don't you understand you've already made that judgment about her in your heart? For out of the abundance of the heart, the mouth speaketh. And every time you do that, you're just telling me you've judged someone in your heart. Wow. So you know what? By the end of the week, I was having a terrible week. I'm thinking by the end of the week, I'm terrible about judging other people. And I guess I am. And you know what? I've heard a lot of stuff come out of y'all's mouths, and you're terrible too. You are. And I am. We're all bad at this. You say, all right, Lon. So maybe I am. The question is, how do I get on top of it? How do I fix it? How do I get better at not doing this? Man, I'm so glad you asked. Because I asked that same question this week and from the Lord, and I got an answer, which I'm going to share with you. Matthew chapter 7, verse 3. Jesus said, why do you look at the speck that's in your brother's eye, but do not consider the beam that is in your own eye? Or how can you say to your brother, let me take the speck out of your eye, when all the time there's a beam in your own eye? You hypocrite. First, Jesus said, remove the beam from your own eye, and then you will see clearly enough to take the speck out of your brother's eye. Hey, you know what Jesus is saying here, folks? What he's saying is, if you want to be ruthless about sin, then be ruthless about your own sin. You want to be ruthless about sin? That's wonderful. Start with your own sin. And you know what I've discovered, folks? I've discovered that the harsher I get about judging my own sin, that the kinder I get about judging other people's sin. And you know why it is, and with this I'm

0: done, it's very simple. It's because I figure if I'm trying as hard as I can to obey God, and this is the best I can do, oh man, I got no room for judging other people and how they're doing on this. You get me? The best I can do, and it ain't all that great. And if I'm trying as hard as I can, man, what right do I have to judge somebody else who's trying as hard as they can? Let's bow our heads together. And with our heads bowed and our eyes closed, what I'd like you to do is take just a moment and think of someone this week that you made a terrible judgment about in your mind, or someone this week that you said something just horrible about. Or maybe it's a chronic situation. Maybe it's a father or a mother or a brother or a sister or an ex-spouse that you've been doing this chronically to. All right, you got him? Now, what I want you to do with that person in mind, or those people in mind, is I want you to pray out loud one phrase at a time with me. Here we go. Lord, come on. Lord, I want to ask you to forgive me for the slanderous things I said this week about people, and for the condemning things I thought about them, about their character, about their motives, about their reputation. God, please forgive me. Let me pray for us now. Lord Jesus, grip our hearts with the awareness, I pray, that this is so wrong for us to do to other people, that it's sinful and damaging and dangerous for us to turn this judgmental spirit of ours on the beams in our own lives, that we might have a much more tolerant spirit toward the specks in our brothers' and our sisters' eyes. Lord, change our behavior. Change what comes out of our mouth. And change how we think of other people. Because we were here today, and we sat under the teaching of the eternal Word of God. We pray this in Jesus' name, and all of God's people said, amen.
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10: With SRN News, I'm Mary Rose. The U.S. has launched more airstrikes on Iran after the deaths of two American service members yesterday. U.S. Central Command announced today the new strikes were launched at the president's direction and are aimed at punishing Iranian forces who launched attacks on U.S. soldiers last night. Two service members were killed in an Iranian attack in Jordan, and one remains missing. At least four others have been wounded. Toxic smoke from Canadian wildfires is pushing further into the U.S. Air quality alerts span from the upper Midwest and Great Lakes to New England and as far south as Washington, D.C. and beyond. Over 900 wildfires are burning across Canada, sending smoke into the Northeast and Mid-Atlantic. This is SRN News.
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12: Then I'd ask him, how can I pray for you and your family? 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
11: 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Today on Developing Dynamic Disciples, Pastor Jenkins begins this series by looking at Luke chapter 14, verses 16 through 24, where Jesus shares the parable of the great banquet.
12: Bearing fruit means leading others into a personal relationship with Jesus. Amen. Y'all see how few the claps are? See how they're getting lower and lower. I want to challenge you today, leading into 2026, that God's call on your life is to lead others to the Lord, help others to have a personal relationship with Jesus. And this is highlighted through so many scriptures. I want to read just a couple of them to you, and I want you to capture the heart of this real quick and understand how important it is that ultimately God wants to use you. Go ahead, look at your neighbor, say, he's talking to you. Tell him he's talking to you. He wants to use you to help win others to a relationship with Jesus. It's very, very important, very significant. And so I want to read a few passages. Open your Bibles with me to Luke 14. Luke chapter 14. And here's actually a series of illustrations that Jesus gives that goes right back to back to back to back. It's so important to him that the scriptures record all of these things right back to back to back. Luke chapter 14, beginning of verse 16, it says this. Then he said to him, a certain man gave a great supper and invited many, and sent his servants at supper time to say to those who were invited, come, for all things are now ready. But they all, with one accord, began to make excuses. The first said to him, I have bought a piece of land, and I must go and see it. I ask you to have me excused. And another said, I have bought 5 yoke of oxen, and I am going to test them. I ask you to have me excused. Still another said, I have married a wife, and therefore I cannot come. Can y'all see these series of excuses of why people can't come to this great supper? Then it says, so that servant came, verse 21, and reported these things to his master. Then the master of the house, being angry, said to his servant, go out quickly into the streets and lanes of the city and bring in here the poor and the maimed and the lame and the blind. And the servant said, master, it is done as you commanded, and still there is room. Look at your neighbor and say, there's still room. Look at the other side of the person and say, there's still room. Verse 23, then the master said to the servant, verse 23, the master said to the servant, go out into the highways and hedges and compel them to come in that my house may be filled. If you don't hear anything else I say, I want you to hear this. God wants his house filled. Amen. I'm proud of you. Look at your neighbors. I'm glad you're here. I'm proud that you're here. God wants his house filled. Pull the camera in right here for just a second. Come close. Those of you who are able to physically come to church but don't, it's a shame before Almighty God. You know what I believe? If you can get up and go to work every day, I don't see why you can't go to church. You can come up with all the excuses you want, but one day you're going to have to answer to God for why you could go and do. You can go to the club, you can go to your meetings, you can go to everything else, but you can't find time for church. Go ahead and preach, Pastor. I'm preaching. I'm already preaching. God wants his house filled. Finally, for I say to you, verse 24, that none of those men who were invited shall taste my supper. I invited them. They didn't come. They had opportunities, but they didn't show up. They had every other thing that was so much more important, but they didn't have time to come to my supper, to my meal, to my deal, to something that's important to me. See, the bottom line is this. I'm jumping off and just talking here for a second. Are y'all still with me? All right. Yeah, if you don't have a choice, if you're sick, if you're incapacitated, if you're in another state or city and you can't be here, another country, we understand. It's those jokers right up the street that I'm worried about, concerned about. That I believe the heart of God is pained. Because there's something about being in the building that's not the same in your own life. There's an anointing in the building that's not the same. There's an anointing in here. Lives are changed and transformed. But here, this whole passage is about Jesus giving an assignment to a man and gave him the instructions to go and gather to bring people into his camp, to bring them to the dinner. And you and I have this same assignment. This is a parable, a story that Jesus is telling that has meaning to us, that you and I have a responsibility. We have a call, a mandate from God to go and win the lost, the disconnected, to the kingdom of God. As a matter of fact, it is so profound that in Luke 15, the very next chapter, he continues along this vein of thinking and teaching. Jesus does. He says this in verse 4. Luke 15, verse 4. The very next chapter, he says, "What man of you, having 100 sheep, if he loses one of them, does not leave the 99 in the wilderness and go after the one which is lost until he finds it?" Stick a pin right there. Pause. Let me go back and read that again, because I want to highlight something here. "What man of you, having 100 sheep, if he loses one of them, does not leave the 99 in the wilderness and," here it is, "go after the one which is lost until he finds it?" Somebody say, go after the one. That's what I want to be talking about over the next several weeks, about going after the one. This is what my focus is going to be, is on challenging you and teaching you how to go after the one. Because this is the heart of God. This is the heart, one of the heart of the New Testament, that it is an assignment, a call to us to do that. Verse 5, it says right here in Luke 15, "And when he has found it, he lays it on his shoulders, rejoicing. And when he comes home, he calls together his friends and neighbors, saying to them, 'Rejoice with me, for I have found my sheep which was lost.' I say to you that likewise there will be more joy in heaven over one sinner who repents than over 99 just persons who need no repentance." That's why here at the First Baptist Church of Glen Arden, every time somebody comes to say yes to Jesus, we ought to get enthusiastically glad, proud. We ought to clap our hands. We ought to shout and praise the Lord over one sinner that gives their heart right to God. Amen. We ought to get it. We should be excited. That's somebody's mother, somebody's father, somebody's son, somebody's daughter, somebody's friend, somebody's spouse, somebody's child. We ought to be excited that God reached down and pulled them out of darkness and said, "I want to save this person," and they responded to it. You know, I know people get excited about God healing people and God opening up blinded eyes, and all of those are great miracles, but here's the real miracle: when somebody gets their eyes open to who Jesus is and want to follow him. That's the real miracle, when a person's heart gets changed. And not only in this first part of chapter Luke 15, but he goes on through the rest of Luke 15. And he not only talks about the lost sheep, but he talks about the lost coin. He tells the story about a woman who lost a coin in her house, and she swept the house thoroughly until she found the lost coin. And when she found the lost coin, she rejoiced. And then he goes on with yet a third parable. Here we are now. We're on the fourth parable, but the third one in Luke 15. Three back-to-back parables that he tells about this whole story in essence of finding and connecting with the lost. It's so important. It's so significant. And the third parable is about the prodigal son who came and received his inheritance and went out and wasted it on loose living. And then this son came back home, realizing he had wasted all of his money and ruined his life, goes back home. His father sees him coming from afar, throws a party, celebrates his son. All of these stories are about the joy that heaven celebrates and the joy that God has when you and I do our role and responsibility and win somebody to Jesus. You and I are the hands and feet of Jesus. You and I are the mouthpiece of Jesus. You and I are the instrument that God wants to use to win somebody to the Lord. So over the next 5 weeks, look at your neighbor. Say, over the next 5 weeks. Look at your neighbor on the other side. Over the next 5 weeks, I'm going to teach you about how to win people to Jesus. It's going to be a one-point message every week. It ain't going to be 3 points and a shout and a poem or a song. 1 point. 5 weeks. 5 different things that you can do. And guess what? Everybody in here can do every one of these things that I'm going to be talking about. Amen. Now, the question is, who should you be winning? Who are the people that you should be reaching out to? Because some of y'all think y'all don't have nobody. Yes, you do have somebody that you can win to the Lord. Over 83%, last time I checked, the percentage was 83, but I believe it's higher now. I believe it might be 85, 90% of the people in your life don't have a walk with God. That means out of 10 people that you have relationships with, or 10 people that you know, or 10 people that you connect with, 9 of them don't know nothing about Jesus. And God has given you the assignment. All right, I'm going to tell you. I feel tension in the room. I know y'all bring the board out. Let me take y'all to First Baptist University. Here we go. Bring this board out. Y'all are anointed. They so smooth, they put some tape down here so they know exactly where to bring this board out here. I'm so proud of you. I want to just give you some illustrations. I've taught on this before, so this is nothing new for some of you. Some of it will be new, but some of you won't be new. I want to tell you who you ought to be reaching out to, because you have people in your sphere of influence that God has called you to reach. Matter of fact, I want you to take out your phones. Did I tell y'all to take out your phones? I'm telling y'all now, take out your phones. Take out your notes, your iPad, whatever, and I want you to take notes, because I'm going to give you and teach you right now, to challenge you. I want you to write down the names of people who I'm going to talk about that meet some categories that I believe God's calling you to reach. Matter of fact, we call this Francis. The people that you got to reach are called Francis. Okay, now this thing want to act up. Boom, there you go, Francis. Boom, there it is. Francis, I'm challenging you to reach the Francises. I know that don't sound right, but to reach the Francis in your life. Who are the people you should be reaching out to and connecting? I'm glad you asked. Each one of these letters stand for one thing. The first F in Francis stands for your friends. You got people that you have friendships with who you know they need Jesus. You know that they have no walk with God. You know that they are far from God. And if they died in their condition, you know they would break the gates of hell wide open. I want you right now to write down the names of some friends that you know need Jesus. Go ahead, I'll wait. I want you to write down two or three names of people that you have a relationship with that you're going to make it a point to try to reach with the gospel, that you're going to pray for, that you're going to look for opportunities to share the gospel with them, that you're going to look and believe God to save them. Write their names down. Write those names down of your friends. Some years ago, I connected with a guy who I went to high school with. He and I had a common interest. I'll be talking more about this later, but he and I had a common interest. I was interested in learning how to fly. He was already a pilot. His name is Kendall. Kendall and I went to school together, and Kendall started mentoring me on flying. But Kendall was unsaved, and I started sharing the gospel with Kendall. I started praying for Kendall. I started engaging with Kendall, talking with Kendall, relating with Kendall, and one Easter Sunday, Kendall got saved and came forth and gave his heart to Jesus. You have people in your life just like Kendall. We have a common interest. You have a common interest with somebody. I don't know what that common interest might be, or some kind of relationship, or some kind of common love that y'all have. But God wants to use you to help win them to the kingdom of God. I'm grateful for Kendall. I'm grateful that he's got saved, joined our church, been a member here for 20 years now. Amen. The R in Francis stands for your relatives. Go ahead, write down the name of your crazy cousin, your drunk uncle, your loose aunt. Why y'all act like y'all don't know what I'm talking about? Y'all know y'all got some loose. Okay, maybe she not your aunt. Maybe she your sister. Oh, now y'all act like y'all don't know what I'm talking about. Whatever that relative is, we all got some relatives that need Jesus. We all got some people that God has given us the opportunity to be a channel to lead them to the kingdom of God. God put a word in your mouth. God put a message in your heart to share with them. God's given you the burden to pray for them. Write down the names of those relatives, whoever they might be. I was preaching this morning and I thought about my cousin. My cousin, who when I was a teenager, my mother and father let me go stay over my cousin's house. And my cousin took me with him. He was influencing me to go down to the school in his community and participate in stealing a lawnmower. Back in that day, this, I was a teenager, this is a long time ago, they would steal lawnmowers and take the motor off and put it on a bicycle and make a mini bike. Some of y'all don't know what that is. But that's what they did. And I was with him. We broke into the tool shed, took the lawnmower, and here we are pushing the lawnmower across the yard, and we got to a fence. And they bought some wire cutters to cut a hole in the fence. By the way, I'm not teaching you how to steal a lawnmower. While they were cutting the fence, they said to me, jump over the fence and look and make sure nobody's coming. If somebody's coming, call out and we all duck down and hide. So I climbed the fence, jumped down on the other side, and broke my ankle. He was mentoring me on doing the wrong things. But God has a way of shifting things. So when I broke my ankle, I had to go home. So I could no longer be hanging out with my cousin Corky, who would have been teaching me bad things. And I was telling this story one Sunday. Unknowns to me, cousin Corky was in the church service that day. And he'd been coming ever since. Come on, somebody. I'm telling you. That God is doing a work in people's lives and you don't even realize what he's trying to do. Amen. So put your relatives' names down that you know need the Lord. Y'all got it? Relatives. Here's some more. Here's another name. Put one or two or three names down for each one of these areas. Here's the next one. It has to do with acquaintances. Acquaintances are people that you may not even know their name, but you just are acquainted with them. You see them from time to time. These are people that your paths might cross frequently. Think about who those people. You might not even know their name. You might just need to say the man at the store or the man in the security gate or whoever. I used to walk every day with Bishop Owens, and I would go pick up Bishop Owens from his house, and in the house where he lives in a gated community, and I have to go past the guard. The guard had to let me into this gated community every day. And I started cultivating, I didn't even know the man's name. I started to cultivate a relationship with him. So I'd come to the gate and say, good morning. By the way, what's your name? He gave me his name. Maybe the next time I came around, I'd say to him, do you have a family? You married, you got kids. Yeah, what's your wife's name? What's your children's name? He'd teach to tell me these things. Then I'd ask him, how can I pray for you and your family? And I added his name on my list. I'm trying to teach you how to engage people that you may not know them. Some of y'all go into the same store every day to get your Starbucks coffee or to go into the same 7-Eleven and you see the same person every day. And yet you could be the instrument that God wants to use to win that soul to the kingdom of God. Go ahead, write it down. I'll wait for you. Go ahead, write. You might not have a name, but just think about somebody that God gives you interactions with that he wants to use you to make a difference in that person's life. Can I get an amen right there? That's very important. Some acquaintances. Okay, let me go to the next one. I'm acting like I got all day. I only got 5 more minutes. Neighbors. The N in Francis stands for neighbors, your neighbors. God wants to use you. Now, the problem I have with the First Baptist Church of Glen Arden, Maryland, is so many of y'all are so busy in church, you ain't got time for your neighbors. You so busy going to church meetings and church rehearsals and church this and church that, you don't even know who, some of y'all don't even know who your neighbors are. You're so busy that you don't even know their names. I'm trying to tell you, slow down and engage relationally with the people in your community because God might want to use you to make a difference in their lives. I know the claps are getting low because y'all are writing, but that's okay. I'm not mad at you. I'm proud that in the community that I live, there's only about 33 homes. I think that's right, 33 homes. 5 of the families in that community go to this church. 5. Amen. I'm working on to get the next 5. Amen. I want to make it my goal, my passion, to help win people to the kingdom of God. And I want you to have the same goal and the same passion to win some people to the Lord that you know that you have the grace. God has given you the grace to share the gospel with them.
13: To recap today's message, Pastor Jenkins introduces the acronym FRANCIS, identifying the people God has strategically placed in our lives. F, friends. R, relatives. A, acquaintances. N, neighbors. C, co-workers or classmates. E, enemies. 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
12: Write down those co-workers' names that you know need the Lord, that you know they're in a bad position and posture. Write down their names. Put them on your list. I want you to see it every day. When you pray, I want you to pull out this list and put their names on that list. Here's the E. The E in this stands for your enemies. Ooh, I know you're excited about praying for your enemies. But God wants you to pray for the people that you know don't like you. I'm grateful that God gave me grace to pray for people who I know trying to destroy me. You know you got the Holy Ghost when you can pray for people that don't like you. Don't want to cuss them out. I want to see them one to the kingdom of God. I want God to do something spectacular in their lives. And just guess what? I'm here to tell you, God will do something spectacular in your enemy's life. Don't try to pay him back. Don't try to hurt them because they tried to hurt you.
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15: The rest that God ultimately has for us is not confined to a 24-hour day. It's supposed to be every single day of our lives, where we cease from our own work, cease from our own strength, stop and cease trying to get everything based on our own effort, and let God work for us, with us, and through us, so we can obtain the rest that Jesus provided for us at the cross. The cross is not just a religious symbol. It's the place our debt was satisfied. It's the place where it was made so I could have peace with God, relationship with God, all the provisions. Why did he have that thorn on his head? Because the earth was cursed, and then Adam had to work from the sweat of his brow. Why did Jesus have the thorn? Because he redeemed us from the curse. I no longer have to live by the sweat of my brow, the strength of my hand. I have God working in me, through me, and with me.
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18: There has been a divine selection of you, mister. That is to fulfill God's purposes in history. In other words, you have a destiny.
19: Dr. Tony Evans says destiny begins with leading your family toward faith.
18: You said you wanted to be the man. Man up. Own the responsibility if you're going to call yourself a man.
19: This is the Alternative Broadcast, featuring the timeless biblical teachings from the archives of Dr. Tony Evans. Fathers, if your kids are failing or floundering, Dr. Evans says you not only have the power, but also the responsibility to do something about it. Today, he'll explain what that something is as he paints us a portrait of a kingdom dad. Let's join him.
18: So I want to challenge the men in particular, all of us in general, from pulpit to pew and back again, what it means to be a kingdom dad. These are difficult times. These are times of crisis, and they can be attributed to the absenteeism of fathers as the single greatest crisis. No wonder the devil wants to get rid of dads, because if he can get rid of dads, he can destroy tomorrow. In Genesis chapter 18, those were bad times. Those were tough times, because Genesis 18 and 19 deals with Sodom and Gomorrah. And that was the context of God's statement that he's getting ready to make in one verse to Abraham. Those were tough times. It was full of violence. They told Lot, if you don't send those men out here so that we can have relationships with them, we're going to destroy you. If you don't agree with our lifestyle, if you don't buy into our philosophy, we're going to make it bad on you. Ezekiel 16 talks about Sodom and says not only was there moral calamity and collapse, it says there was social calamity and collapse, because it says the poor were ignored and they were oppressed by the rich. So there was injustice along with moral chaos. It was a bad situation and a situation God was getting ready to wipe out from the face of the earth. It was a bad day where men had given up their roles and responsibilities. But in the middle of the mess, in the midst of the chaos, in the context of the confusion, God makes a statement. Verse 19, "For I have chosen him so that he may command his children and his household after him to keep the way of the Lord by doing righteousness and justice, so that the Lord may bring upon Abraham what he has spoken about him." God speaks about a man, Abraham, and he speaks through that man to the men here today, starting with me, about what it means to be a kingdom dad. He says three things that I want to share with you. First of all, he wants you to know you have a destiny. He begins verse 19 with the phrase, "I have chosen him." He's been divinely selected. He's not just here. He's here for a divine purpose, because God says, "I have chosen him." If you're a man here and you're a Christian, you have been selected and elected for a reason. You're not just supposed to live here, pass out, die. He says, "I have chosen him, and I have a reason for choosing him." To be chosen in the Bible is to be selected to fulfill a task. To be chosen doesn't simply mean I'm going to heaven when I die. To be chosen means God has a work for you on earth until you die. To be chosen means that there is a divinely ordained reason for being, that God has purposed for you as a man something in spite of the degradation of the culture in which you find your manhood located. He says, "I have chosen you." You have a purpose to fulfill. You have a job to complete. You have a responsibility. The definition of a kingdom man is a male who has learned to operate under the rule of God in his life. I have chosen him to be that kind of man. He's been selected. You go to the appliance store and they have a whole line of refrigerators and you choose one. You go to the appliance store, they've got a whole line of washers or dryers and you choose one. Toasters, there's a whole bunch of them, but you choose one. You choose one and you bring it to the house because you want that one to serve you. There's a whole bunch you could have chosen, but you chose that one because you had a job for that one to do in your house. And the job you wanted that one to do is the job you chose it to perform. In other words, the job that it does is what the manufacturer created it to be. You have been created and chosen, mister, for a divinely ordained purpose, because God has chosen him. I have chosen him. The king has chosen him to represent him. And what did he choose him to do? Verse 18 tells you. It says that since Abraham will surely become a great nation, a mighty nation, and in him all the nations will be blessed. Guess what you've been chosen to do? You've been chosen to be blessed so that you might be a blessing. Because in the Bible, a blessing is what God does to you that he can also flow through you. And if he can't flow through you, he's not that interested in flowing to you. Because you have been selected for a purpose that is divine in design, where heaven wants to visit history through you. He says, "I'm going to make of Abraham not something in some foreign by and by. I'm going to do something through him in the nasty here and now." Come on, enough of you watched Super Bowl 43. That's when the Pittsburgh Steelers were driving the field with 2 minutes and 30 seconds left in the game. And as they got close to the end zone seeking to win the game, Ben Roethlisberger calls a play to Santonio Holmes in the end zone. Santonio Holmes comes to the edge of the end zone reaches high, grabs the ball with his feet planted inbounds in the end zone to win Super Bowl 43. You see, in order to win it, he had to stretch high but touch low. He had to go as high as he could to grab the ball without losing touch with the ground inbounds. If he would have caught the ball with his feet not touching below, it would have been no good. If he were touching below but didn't catch the ball, it would have been no good. Because in order to be a winner, he had to reach high while simultaneously touching low. What God is looking for is a group of kingdom men who reach heaven while touching earth, so that they score touchdowns for the kingdom of God, who go high but don't leave low, who are not so heavenly minded they're no earthly good, but who are not so earthly minded they're no heavenly good. They're able to do both at the same time, touch heaven while being grounded on earth. Our challenge today is the absentee of men who fail at the biblical definition of manhood, which at its core means, here it is, you're responsible, even if you're not to blame. See, if you call yourself the man, you're responsible, even if it's not your fault. Because manhood equals responsibility. God didn't say, Adam and Eve, where are y'all? He said, Adam, where are you? I'm holding you responsible, even though your wife started this mess. You said you wanted to be the man. Man up. Own the responsibility if you're going to call yourself a man. He says, Abraham, I have chosen you because God's covenant was passed down from father to son. Not because women were not important. It was because the man was responsible. I am the God of Abraham, Isaac, and Jacob. And wherever you see it, that's how it comes out. Man to son to grandson, because the men would be responsible. And that's why hell wants to remove the men, to remove those who would ultimately be responsible, so that women would have to fend for themselves, try to be mother and father, being overloaded. And praise God, some have stood up to the task, a divine destiny, God-built destiny. What are you supposed to do with this calling, this sense of destiny? Well, he tells you in verse 19, so that he may command his children and his household after him to keep the way of the Lord by doing righteousness and justice. He says, your responsibility is to command your children and your household after you, because you're the man. You are to command your children and your household after you. It's called follow the leader. They're supposed to follow your lead, your children and your household after you. Our problem is we have a generation of kids with no man to follow. So what they do is either follow themselves or follow fools. And in following the wrong person, they create chaos for the society in which we live. He says the father's job is to command his children and his household after him, to lead his sons and daughters so that his boys know what a man looks like and his girls know what men to fool with and which men not to. Because he commands his children after him. He sets in motion a kingdom-based understanding of manhood so that his kids can observe it, see it, watch it, follow it. Not that you are perfect. We're not. It's just that you're responsible. Notice the word command. Command is, you call the shots. You lead the way. Let's get this straight. If you're a man and you have kids, you are responsible to set in motion the pattern that they follow. So, if your kids are fools, that's your responsibility. If they go on crazy, that's your responsibility. If they are rebelling, that's your responsibility. Because you are to command your kids after you. Well, my kids don't want to do what I tell them. Huh? Excuse me? Why did they have a choice if it was legitimate? But what we're talking about is we're having a generation of children who are telling their parents what to do. He says it's the father's job. He commands his children after him. He sets a standard by which they're to operate.
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19: 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I'll repeat that information for you a little later in the program. Right now, here's Dr. Evans with more of today's message.
18: The father took his son to the toy store to get him something at Toys R Us. He told the proprietor, "Would you walk with my son and help him find a toy?" The proprietor said, "Yeah, I'd be glad to." He took the son up one aisle, said, "Hey, this would be nice." Son said, "No, I don't like that." Took him up here. "No, I don't like that." Took him down another aisle. "No, I don't like that." Proprietor said, "Well, I think you'd enjoy this. This is for kids your age." "No, I don't like that." This went on for an hour and a half. "Why can't you find something for my child?" The proprietor said, "Because what your child needs, we don't sell here." But what we have done, what too many men have done, is we've outsourced fathering. We've outsourced it to television and video games. We've outsourced it to government. We've outsourced it to the church. We've outsourced it. And so instead of owning it, how could you think of having another man raise your kids? That I'm going to let another man invest 18 years of his life into the kids I birthed. He says it is his responsibility to care for his children, to command them. Nobody should date your daughter and not come through you. Because 1 Corinthians 7 says that the father must okay the male in her life. She doesn't get to okay it if she's under your provision and protection apart from you. Why? Because you're supposed to know how a man thinks, how a man works, how a man talks, how a man walks, and how a man lies. That's your responsibility. But how can you take it if you're nowhere to be located? To command his children after him. But watch this. It goes on to say, and his household. His children and his household. Look at chapter 17. Chapter 17, verses 25 to 27. And Ishmael, his son, was 13 years old when he was circumcised in the flesh of his foreskin. In the very same day, Abraham was circumcised and Ishmael, his son. All the men of his household who were born in the house or brought with money from a foreigner were circumcised with him. Okay. Now, we know Abraham had at least 318 employees who were male. We learn that later on in the Bible. He had at least 318. He got them all circumcised. 318 men, plus himself, plus his own son. In other words, if you're going to be under my influence, if you're going to be in my house, you got to come under my covering, because the circumcision was the covenant of God. It was the covering of God's people. And I want to make sure, even if you're not my biological son, if you come under my influence, I want you to be influenced by the rule of God coming through me to you. So every man in this house, it's supposed to be circumcised spiritually, because the New Testament says God wants you to be circumcised of heart. So my job is to not only make sure I'm circumcised of heart, but every man who comes under the covering of this house is circumcised, so that you're under the covering of God as a kingdom man. He says you not only are responsible for you and your biological son, you're responsible for the men you oversee, for the men who are connected with you, to make sure they are cut so that they are covered. Because circumcision was the covering, because it was

0: 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You just need to turn your heart to Air One.
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2: And making the team is more important than making the kingdom. You'll make sure you're at the game, but not make sure you're at the PTA meeting. Because our priorities are messed up. Yes, go to the game. Love the game, but don't skip the education. Don't skip the responsibility. And then finally, he says, that I might bring upon Abraham that which I have spoken about him in verse 19. That I might bring upon Abraham that which I have spoken about him. What did he speak about Abraham? Verse 18, I'm going to make of him a great nation. That's what he said. He said, I'm speaking greatness into his life. So let me speak some greatness. Mister, in case you didn't know it, let me inform you, you were created to be great. Let me tell you something. God's calling on your life is always bigger than you can see. See, because if all you see is what you see, you do not see all there is to be seen. God's calling on your life is bigger than you can see. And Abraham was a rich man. Abraham was filthy rich, the Bible tells us. He was filthy rich and fully lost until God got a hold of him. So your destiny is bigger than your bank account, is bigger than your title, is bigger than your job description. He had plenty of money. But you can be an educated fool and a rich idiot. He says, I have chosen you to be a great nation under me. I have chosen to build the nation Israel off of you. When God calls a man to something, he calls a man to something bigger than the man can see. Now, it's not going to all be the same thing or be at the same level. That's why I like what Martin Luther King says. Martin Luther King said, even if you are a trash collector, be the best one. Be a great trash collector because you've been called to greatness. He tells Abraham, I'm going to make you great. He told David, I'm going to make you great. Jesus told his disciples, if you want to be great, he didn't tell them not to be great. You're to think great, want to be great, not to be satisfied to be less than great. It's just greatness under God, not greatness independent of God, not worldly greatness so that people give you 15 minutes of fame and they kick you to the curb when you can't help them anymore. That's not what he's talking about. He's talking about greatness for eternity and for the benefit of history. And you have been called to be great, and that's called dominion. He told Adam, I've called you to rule. He told Joseph, I'm going to make you second in command in Egypt. He told Daniel that he was going to be the man in Babylon. He's told man after man in scripture, I'm going to make something of you. Peter, I know you only know fish. Follow me. I'm going to make you fishers of men. I'm going to do something greater with you. So don't you tell me I'm just another man. You're not another man. You've been chosen. That means greatness rests on your head. You have been crowned with glory, the Bible says, as a man. What God is after is men becoming men of the kingdom, of men who are representing something bigger than yourself. But notice how he says it. That I might bring upon Abraham that which I have spoken to him. In other words, I'm not going to bring it to him until he's ready for it. I ain't going to bring it to him just because I have it for him. I'm not going to bring it to him until he mans up and takes responsibility for the stuff he knows to do, starting with his children and his household. Because if he's not even going to take care of the folk in his house, why should I be talking to him about getting to the White House? People talking about the White House, man, ain't even taking care of their house. He says, then I will bring it to him. So don't be going to God to bless you while you abandon your children. Don't be going to God to bless you while you walk away from your family. Don't be going to God to bless you while you don't take care of your responsibility. He says, then I will bring upon Abraham that which I have promised to do for him. Then and only then. So God had to wait till he got right to do right by him. And guess what? God will take as long as it takes. Because he does not want your opportunity to outstrip your character.

something that has been shared with them. And he has called you to greatness. You are supposed to be a leader. Your position calls for it. Well, I wasn't born to be a leader, and I never saw anybody be a leader, and I don't know how to be a leader. Oh, shut up. That's all true. You weren't born to be one. You didn't have one. Your daddy left you, all that. Okay, now that we got that over with, let's talk about your responsibility. Because we ain't going to spend years whining. You've been called to be great. God says you've been called to be great. There it is. Whoop, there it is. He's called you to be great. And so you're supposed to step out there and say, as for me and my house. Joshua 24:15, we're going to serve the Lord. He told everybody else, I don't care what y'all do. That's not how we roll up in here, up in here, up in here. So that I might bring upon Abraham, even in the midst of a putrid Sodom and Gomorrah, that I might bring upon him. That's why we're such a focus on men. Ladies, we're not going to leave you out. We got a plan that includes the ladies. But forgive me for starting with the men, because if I get them straight, you'll want to be straight.

0: the right kingdom and use the resources that are available to you, you can stand in the midst of hell and you can take off and you can run and you can accomplish great things for God, because you have been created to be great. You've been called to be a kingdom man.
1: Dr. Evans will return in a moment to wrap up our time together with a word of prayer. 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And one final reminder, in addition to these daily lessons from Dr. Evans on the Alternative broadcast, he also leads meaningful, timely discussions with special guests on his Unbound podcast. You can listen to those conversations whenever and wherever you hear your favorite podcast. They say life is what happens to you when you're busy making other plans. Well, next time, Dr. Evans takes a look at what we can learn from a man who had more than his share of unexpected twists and turns in his lifetime. Right now, though, as promised, here's Dr. Evans to wrap up our time together with a word of prayer.
0: Let's pray. Father, I thank you for the word of God that goes forth through this ministry and for every ear that hears it. I pray that you will use the word in the life of each person individually so that they know that they are hearing from you and are transformed by what they hear. I pray that that transformation touches them at their place of need, wherever they're hurting, struggling, wherever they're in pain, or wherever they're celebrating. May you be the center of that, and may they be able to say, because of the word that they've heard and because of the true God that they're interacting with right now, that you have showed up and shown off on their behalf, doing good by them no matter what their circumstances happen to be. Thank you for how you're going to touch every listener today in your own special way. In Jesus' name, amen.

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7: This is John MacArthur welcoming you to Portraits of Grace. During the past 25 years, there's been a tremendous upsurge in interest, both secular and religious, in demons, the occult, Satan worship, and evil supernatural influences. It has even led to special emphasis on spiritual warfare. But that emphasis is not biblical, and it leads to an unbalanced perspective on the role Satan has in our trials. So how do you fight Satan? Well, the Apostle Peter tells us to resist him, which simply means you stand up against him with your spiritual feet solidly planted on the objective truth of the Bible. The devil is a liar and a deceiver, and the best way to confront and deflect his onslaughts is with the infallible, revealed truth of Scripture. That's the sword of the Spirit. So follow the Apostle Paul's admonition for standing against Satan by taking every thought captive to the obedience of Christ, and you'll be a portrait of grace.
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9: Notice that Philip, he went without knowing. If the Lord calls you, would you go? And here's even a bigger question. 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
10: Pastor Brett Metter reminds believers, with your call comes your enablement.
9: The book of Acts is about normal dudes like Philip, who the Holy Spirit came upon them, and suddenly they're doing stuff that's way bigger than what they are able to do. And see, this is where you have the same power to tap into that Philip does, the Holy Spirit.
10: Acts chapter 8 tells of a faithful believer eager to tell others of his faith. 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It's all in our study of today's Word with Pastor Brett Metter.
9: Here in Acts chapter 8, we meet the next deacon in the New Testament. The first one we looked at was Stephen. This one here, we're going to look at Philip here in Acts chapter 8, and he's called Philip the Evangelist. Later on in the book of Acts, he's going to be called Philip the Evangelist. And evangelism, what is that? It just means this: spreading the gospel, the Christian gospel, by public preaching or my personal witness. That's what evangelism is, spreading the good news of the gospel. And let's pick it up here in Acts chapter 8, verse 26. It says, "And the angel of the Lord spake unto Philip, saying, Arise and go toward the south, to the way that goeth down from Jerusalem unto Gaza, which is desert. And he arose and went, and behold, a man of Ethiopia, a eunuch, of great authority under Candace, queen of the Ethiopians, who had the charge of all her treasure and had come to Jerusalem for to worship, was returning and sitting in his chariot, read Isaiah the prophet." Now pause there just for a second. What's going on? Well, this guy's a great ruler, leader from Ethiopia. The queen there is Candace. Now, Candace isn't her name. It's a title that was of these African queens. And these queens were powerful and wealthy. And this guy's like one of the high up treasurer or the guy of the money. But this Ethiopian, why is he traveling to Jerusalem? Well, it tells us here, he you know, went up there, great authority. He had come to Jerusalem to worship. So Philip is told to go into the desert and he meets this guy. Now what happens? Well, we pick it up here in verse 29. "Then the Spirit said unto Philip, Go near and join thyself to this chariot. And Philip ran thither to him and heard him read the prophet Isaiah and said, Understandest thou what thou readest? And he said, How can I accept a man should guide me? And he desired Philip that he would come up and sit with him. The place of the scripture which he had read was this: He was led as a sheep to the slaughter, like a lamb dumb before his shearer, so opened he not his mouth. In his humiliation, his judgment was taken away, and who shall declare his generation? For his life is taken from the earth. And the eunuch answered Philip and said, I pray thee, of whom speaketh the prophet this, of himself or of some other man? Then Philip opened his mouth and began at the same scripture and preached unto him Jesus. And as they went on their way, they came to a certain water. And the eunuch said, See, here is water. What doth hinder me to be baptized? And Philip said, If thou believest with all thine heart, and thou mayest. And he answered and said, I believe that Jesus Christ is the Son of God. Verse 38. And he commanded the chariot to stand still, that they went down both of them into the water, both Philip and the eunuch, and he baptized him. And when they were come up out of the water, the Spirit of the Lord caught away Philip, that the eunuch saw him no more. And he went on his way rejoicing. But Philip was found at Azotus, and passing through, he preached in all the cities till he came to Caesarea. Wow, what a story. Philip meets the Ethiopian eunuch out in the desert. There's so much that I think you and I can learn from Philip. As we learn from Stephen, so we will learn from Philip. I've got five things I want to show you in this story about Philip that are, I think, noteworthy for us today. And the first one is, notice that Philip, he went without knowing. If the Lord called you away from your situation where you are now, what if you're doing really well? What if spiritually, man, you're just discipling people and sharing the good news? Because Philip had a, you know, Holy Ghost happening, working out in Jerusalem there in the early part of the chapter. And what if God calls you? Would you go? And here's even a bigger question. Would you go not knowing what you were doing or where you were going? Notice a couple key verses here. In verse 26, it says, And the angel of the Lord spake unto Philip, saying, Arise and go. And then verse 27, it says, And he arose and went. He went without knowing. That's number one. The second thing that I want to point out of Philip's behavior is he went with enthusiasm. Where do we see the enthusiasm? Well, it says here in verse 30, it says, He ran thither to him. He wasn't just, you know, moseying. It just reminds me of Colossians 3:23 that says, Whatsoever you do, do it heartily, as unto the Lord and not unto men. We're living in days where we should enthusiastically share the gospel with whoever we can, whenever we can, and trust the Lord that he's going to guide you. That gets us to the next thing. I like how there's something to learn here from the way Philip engages with this Ethiopian guy. And what he does, and this is point number three, notice he asks the right question. He asks the right question. Do you understand what you're reading? The old ask the question technique, can I just say that's one of the better things to do when you're wanting to spark a good conversation, is ask a question. Now, I'll get to this in a second, but you should, before you ask a question, you should probably know what the answer is. I'm just going to give you a heads up on that. But ask the question. This is a great example. Philip, it says here in verse 30, Philip ran thither to him, heard him read the prophet Isaiah, and he said, understandest what thou readest? Do you understand what you're reading? By the way, think about questions that you can ask that can actually promote a good conversation. This is a technique you see in the Bible a lot. You'll see Jesus often ask questions to his disciples, and then he'll give them the answer. Or even Jesus would answer questions with a question. You know, one of the things that I think that we drop is the people that are right closest to us, people that we work with, people that we go to school with. Do you have a question, bringing up a question that might be pertinent to their situation? I love how Philip realizes this dude's reading from the book of Isaiah. And so he has to say, you know, do you understand what you're reading? By the way, why does Luke, who's writing the book of Acts, why does he not say he was reading from Isaiah 53? Anybody have an answer to that? There weren't any chapter numbers in those days. But guess what? Philip knows that passage. He knows Isaiah 53, as we'll call it today. And what's Isaiah 53 about? Well, I love how he asks the right question. And because of asking the right question, that brings us to number four. He knew the answer to the question. That's an important part. Like when you say to somebody, just for joking, do you know where you're going to go when you die? What do? When the person says, yes, I go into oblivion, I cease to exist. That's what I believe. And you're like, oh, okay, good night. And you walk away. Like, do you have an answer to that? Before you ask the question, you should have thought through what the response might be. What is the answer? You know, in God's word, the Bible, it says that you end up in one of two places, and God makes it clear that you're going to either go to heaven or to hell. Well, then what's the next thing they say? Well, if God is love, he won't send me to hell. Oh, you don't understand. You send yourself to hell. The Bible tells us, remember we talked about, you know, Peter saying, oh, the Lord would that none should perish, but all would have come to repentance. It reminds me of what 1 Timothy chapter 2, verses 3 and 4 says. This is good, and it is pleasing in the sight of God our Savior, who desires all people to be saved and to come to the knowledge of the truth. Isn't it interesting that the Bible says God desires all people to be saved? And you might say, well, then doesn't that mean that everybody's going to be saved then? If God desires it, it's going to happen. Well, that's not how it works, the Bible says. It seems to me that from God's perspective, he already knows who's going to be saved. And in his sovereignty, he already divinely elected and chosen. But from our perspective here on earth, what you're going to have to realize is you got a choice to make. And that's part of evangelism. By the way, if you take hyper-Calvinism to the furthest extent, you'll notice those guys don't believe in evangelism because God already preordained everything. So why should I go out and witness to somebody if they're already chosen by God? Like, I'm not going to waste my time being an evangelist if God's already done that. Meanwhile, we're told to go out and preach the gospel. And the idea is to convince people that they need to be saved because they have a choice to make. That's something to remember. But when you talk about that, don't forget to tell people, man, that's one of the biggest cop-outs when they say, well, if God is love, he's not going to send me to hell. But we have to remember, you are sending yourself to hell if you reject his loving kindness. And what greater, you know, opportunity does Philip have to talk about the love of Jesus with Isaiah chapter 53? If I could pick one chapter in the Old Testament and say, I want to talk about Jesus, I'd probably choose Isaiah 53. Like, what a great thing. Well, Brett, good for Philip. The Lord teed it up for him. The Lord teed up that scripture. The guy just happened to be reading Isaiah 53. What is Isaiah 53 about? Well, let me just give you a quick snapshot for a reminder. Isaiah 53 is all about Jesus prophetically. The first thing that you'll notice in chapter 53 is it describes Jesus at his birth. In verses 1 and 2, it talks about what his life and ministry would be about. In verse 3, Isaiah 53 talks about he would die substitutionarily in our place for us. In verses 4 through 9, it talks about how he would victoriously rise from the dead in Isaiah 53, verses 10 through 12. You're like, yeah, Brett, God teed it up for Philip. True, I'll give you that. But how many times has the Lord teed it up for you? I mean, how many times have you been at work and all of a sudden somebody comes up and asks you a question? Hey, what do you think about? And suddenly your heart starts beating. You're like, man, there's the teed up for me. This is an opportunity to talk about faith in Christ, about salvation. And the Lord does that all the time. The question is, are you sensitive to that? And are you open to when the Lord sets the stage for you to share and talk with someone? Or do you chicken out and say, must be the burger I had for lunch. I'm feeling a little weird right now. My heart's beating. Anyway, let's get back to work. God bless you. Wonder how many opportunities we miss. I've noticed that God tends to do that. He tends to, if you would, tee it up for you to set up the stage for you to share the gospel. The question is, are you faithful? Like Philip. And I love that Philip stays on topic. Did you see what it says there in verse 35? And then Philip opened his mouth and began to preach at the same scripture and preached unto him Jesus. Can I just give you that reminder? When you're sharing the gospel with people, don't get off on other topics. If you start making some good points, what's the first thing they'll do? They'll say, well, the church is full of hypocrites. And suddenly you're talking about the hypocrisy of other people. And the question I would ask is, what does that have to do with a person going to heaven or hell? See, what you need to do is bring it back to Jesus. Always bring the conversation back to Jesus Christ. That's always what you do. So, well, I think the church is full of hypocrites. What I've just said is, you've heard me say it here. I just say, you don't even have any idea. I've been in part of the church my whole life. It's worse than you think. But here's the thing. Aren't you glad that Jesus died for hypocrites like me and like you? Like, that's the whole reason hypocrites come to church, is because they need to be forgiven for their hypocrisy. Guess what? Jesus is the answer for that. Like, bring it always back to Jesus. Well, you believe in evolution or creation? Got to get it back to you know what? One thing I know about the way we exist, whether, you know, whatever you believe about creation, we all have this sin nature. And the Bible tells us that we're going to be held accountable for our sins. And guess what? There's someone who says, I'll pay your sin, your price. Like, you got to get it back to Jesus Christ every single time. People will say, the Bible's full of contradictions, you know. And I'll say, many scholars have studied the Bible extensively. And there's a lot of people who can offer insights and explanations on the apparent contradictions of the Bible. But right now, you know, let's talk about Jesus Christ, because that's the real issue. What are you going to do about Jesus Christ and your salvation and heaven and hell? Philip didn't preach to him Judaism. He didn't teach Bible prophecy. He didn't even talk about what baptism means. I love how the story ends with the guy getting baptized. I love the simplicity. They're riding along. All of a sudden, the eunuch says, hey, here's some water. What hinders me from being baptized? And Philip did not say, well, we got to go on baptismalrobe.com and get you a white robe. And we got to make sure your family's there with flowers. And we got to go through our 9-week series on baptism. Boy, a lot of work to do before we get you baptized. No, the guy says, what hinders me from being baptized? Verse 37, and Philip said, if thou believest with all thine heart, thou mayest be baptized. And he answered and said, I believe that Jesus Christ is the Son of God. What's required for a person to be baptized? To believe that Jesus Christ is the Son of God. To believe and accept. And if you're there getting baptized, we can share with you in just a minute. Hey, this is you recognizing your old sin nature, being buried in the river. You're coming out a new creation in Christ. You know, old things are passed away and floating down the river, all things become new. Doesn't mean you're perfect. It means you're perfectly forgiven from this day forward. Baptism is an outward sign of an inward commitment. Now, the idea of keeping it on the point of Jesus Christ, don't let them get off course on that. You know, they'll try to get you onto all the controversial subjects. Paul the Apostle kind of gave us a lesson in this. And Mars Hills, where all the philosophers and the brainiacs of Greece and Athens would sit there and pontificate and cerebral discussions of all kinds. And Paul was preaching in the marketplace, the Agora. And then they said, hey, you're a smart guy. You need to go up on Mars Hill and talk to the big dudes. So Paul wanders up there to the big Mars Hill and he starts a sermon. And all these brainiac guys, we'll hear this guy. Let's see what this dude has to say. Sadly, only a couple of people saved. Largely, his sermon was rejected. The reason this is interesting to me is when I was in a secular university, Southern Oregon University, I was in a literature class, and we were reading some of the greatest Greek writers. We had an assignment to read a little bit of this, a little bit of that, and we were a bunch of Homer. But one of the assignments was to read the Mars Hill sermon of Paul the Apostle. And the reason a secular college like Southern Oregon University would have us do that is because those who know Greek writing, nobody uses the Greek language like Paul the Apostle. Like, Paul is like the most highest level of vocabulary, using a very academic level of Greek in his sermon to Mars Hill. It's like second to none. And what's interesting, though, is my professor did not believe the gospel message, nor did he believe what Paul was saying. He's just like, wow, listen to this guy speak. And that's really the result of Paul's message. See, some of you think, well, I can't share the gospel because I'm not smart. I don't have enough smartness. Guess what? Paul's smartness got him nowhere. In fact, Paul would learn a lesson from this sermon, I think, there, because eventually he gets to a place there in 1 Corinthians where he says in chapter 2, verse 1, he says, and I, brethren, when I came to you in Corinth, I came not with excellency of speech or of wisdom, declaring unto you the testimony of God, for I determined not to know anything among you save Jesus Christ and him crucified. That's King James' way of saying, you know, I've done this before. I've come with excellency of speech and fanciful words and wisdom and all that. Waste of time. But he said, I came to you at Corinth with just a simple, single-centered message on Jesus Christ and him crucified. And really, Paul's ministry got simpler and simpler as he got older and older, and it was more effective. When he started just focusing on Christ and him crucified, then suddenly people were getting saved, because that is how people will receive Jesus Christ. We have to remember that, especially when we're talking about evangelism. I love the old Andre Crouch song, Jesus is the answer for the world today. Above him, there's no other. Jesus is the way. It's so true. Man, I hope you understand that. Well, there's one final observation here that I'd like to put in there. He went without knowing. I love his faith, a leap of faith. He went with enthusiasm. He asked the right question, and he knew the answer to the question. Number five, he was empowered by the Holy Spirit. You know, remember, we have different relationships. The Holy Spirit's with you before you're saved. He's in you, but then he comes upon you. And the book of Acts is about normal dudes like Stephen, like Philip, like Peter, who the Holy Spirit came upon them, and suddenly they're doing stuff way out of their league. They're doing stuff that's way bigger than what they are able to do. And that's one of the things we see here. You might say, well, good for Philip. He's an evangelist, and he was able to see this guy saved. But see, this is where you have the same power to tap into that Philip does, the Holy Spirit. Well, Brett, how do you know Philip had the Holy Spirit? Well, there's a couple, perhaps, places. The first place I would say is verse 29, where it says, then the Spirit said unto Philip, go near and join thyself to this chariot. So Philip was in tune with the Spirit, and the Spirit was leading him. Brett, are you suggesting that the Holy Spirit will talk to you? In a way, I've never heard the Holy Spirit speak to me in a certain voice, like word for word voice. Maybe some of you have, I haven't. The Bible kind of gives us an indication of what the Holy Spirit does. It's like in Colossians 3:15, let the peace of God rule your heart. The book of Isaiah chapter 30, the Lord says, I'll be a still small voice whispering in your ear whether to turn right or whether to turn left. It's an impression that your heart gets. You feel like a sense of peace about going this way, and you have a sense of, no, I'm not going that way. And that's the way the Holy Spirit rules your heart. But if you've never had the Holy Spirit upon you, you don't know what it feels like. By the way, baptism is linked, I think, to the Holy Spirit in some way, shape, or form. Because every time somebody's baptized, something of the Spirit almost always happened in the Bible stories. Remember when Jesus was baptized, what happened? The Holy Spirit descended upon him in the form of a dove and was like right on his shoulder. Like, why did that happen? Because I think linked to baptism, the Holy Spirit is like, that's where the Spirit might come on your life in a kind of a new and fresh way. The Holy Spirit is where you and I need to tap into that source of power. It's not by your might nor by your power, but it's by the Spirit of the Lord, saith the Lord of hosts. That's where the real power is. So when you're afraid to take that leap of faith because you don't have the right words, or you're not smart enough, or you don't know what to say, that's where you have to say, Lord, would you fill me afresh with your Holy Spirit? Give me that same power of Philip and of Peter and of Stephen. You know, we need to tap into that same power that is from the Holy Spirit. If you don't feel like you have enough, the answer is you really kind of don't. But that's where the Holy Spirit comes in. The simplicity of the gospel, keeping it simple, but also having the power of the Spirit behind you. Philip is an example of that. And I think that that's an example for you. And not just for old Pastor Brett up here talking, because I can say with absolute certainty that the Lord has used a very ordinary goofball like me to share the gospel. And I think sometimes we get used to, well, that's the pastor, so he's up there doing what he's supposed to do or whatever. But I just want to say, long before I was sitting up here on my stool or behind the pulpit, long before that, for some reason, the Lord just made me not smart enough to be afraid. When I was a kid, I would share the gospel with my friends. I'd talk about Jesus. And I saw, wow, people are hungry for Jesus. People are starving for salvation, and they want to hear the good news about Jesus Christ. And some of you maybe somehow missed that. And I would say, it's time to get on the wave. It's time to be concerned about the people that we love and know, whether they're going to heaven or going to hell. So I think we should take our challenge that the Lord gives us, go into all the world, preach the gospel, make disciples, and baptize them. May the Lord give you maybe a new heart to just be open to sharing the good news with people. maybe you're one who's never been saved to begin with. I know about Jesus, but what's this being saved and all this? The point is, the Bible says, in order to be saved, you must repent of your sin. This is the gospel, by the way. It's just a really easy description. We're all corrupted by sin, and the wages or the cost of sin is death. But good news, for God so loved the world, that's you and me, that he gave his only begotten son, that whoever believes in him, Jesus, will not perish, but have everlasting life. That's salvation. That's what we would call heaven, a future and a hope of heaven. And it's for the person who confesses. Romans 10, 9 and 10. If you confess with your mouth and believe in your heart the Lord Jesus, that God raised him up from the dead, it says you will be saved.
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9: I wonder if there might be a few here even today who would say, I need to be saved. I need my sins forgiven. I'd be honored to pray a prayer of confession of faith with you right now, if that's you. And right where you are, and you want to acknowledge that you want to accept Christ. We'll just pray through that with you, just right here, right where you sit. Just acknowledge that right now, and let's just pray this prayer of confession of faith. Just have this come from your heart, and the Bible says God will hear this and he'll honor this. It's nothing you do to deserve this. It's he did all the work. He died on the cross, Jesus did, for your sins. So let's accept that. Let's pray. Dear Father in heaven, I believe in your son Jesus. I believe that he died on the cross for my sins and that he rose up from the grave and that I'm forgiven. Help me to walk with you. Thank you for saving me. In the name of Jesus Christ. And Lord, I pray that you'd bless these people who've just confessed their faith in you. Lord, I pray that they'd know their sins are forgiven. Lord, we know we're not perfect, but we are perfectly forgiven because of the work of the cross. So would you just wrap your loving arms around them? May they know your goodness, Lord, and may they grow as they grow in faith and understand how good you are, Lord. I pray that you just bless them. Lord, help us to all let our light shine in this dark world, Lord. We know we need your son, Jesus. So give us a boldness, Lord, to present the gospel wherever we can. So we commit this to you and pray your blessing now in Jesus' name. Amen.
11: 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Well, we're so glad you joined us today. 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

0: Heavenly Father, we just say thank you for every detail of this broadcast tonight. We pray specifically that you would allow us to be able to understand and just join you and understand what we are able to hear and walk out for your good, pleasing, and perfect will. And we say thank you that you have your goodness, your perfect plans, again, your kindness that you give us every day. And we want what you want for us, Lord. And so we glorify your holy name and say thank you. And for what you're going to do in this broadcast, too, I pray that you'd do miracles tonight, that you would cause people to call in who are hurting, who need your goodness and your love. And so we just say thank you. And we ask these things in Jesus' name. Again, that number to get through tonight is 800-955-8200. And if you would like to call in, I'd love to pray with you and for you. Again, my name is Pastor Mike Zachman. You're listening to The Point Live here on The Point Live Radio Network. And we just have so many people listening the last 15 years. I mean, we have regular callers who call in from Philadelphia or California or Winnipeg or Vancouver or Arizona, wherever you are. You know, we just want to say thank you. Thank you for sewing into this radio ministry as well. We've been listener supported and for the last 15 years. And, you know, it's pretty amazing to see God work as he puts it upon people's hearts to help us because they've been touched by the love and the power of God in this broadcast. And so if that's you, maybe you have a testimony tonight, you know, to where you want to call in and where we can just listen to what God's done in your life through this radio ministry to encourage others to call in. And maybe you were healed. Maybe you were touched. Maybe you just needed a bit of hope, and we were able to offer that to you. You know, I haven't talked about this much, but I've had, in the last 15 years, at least 8 different co-hosts to where, you know, we have all these people that I've known that have been great staff members with me in the past. I've had friends and loved ones and people that just have a ministry of prayer, like Diana was on with me before recently. And so I prayed with her tonight, actually, about tonight. She was in a big prayer meeting all night last night. And most of you know who Diana is. And then there's been Hillary and Danny. And I've had people in the past, and I can name all of them. Brad Allen is a pastor who's in Florida and from California. He's been my co-host a lot. And I've had other part-time co-hosts where they've just been on 2, 3, 4 times. But those people that I just mentioned have been on many times. Some of them did it for 3 years, 4 years. There was a gal that used to do it with me, Wendy, a while back. And then Marlou. Some of you remember Marlou. She was on with me for a long time back when we first launched, probably in the early teens, or I should say 2011, 2012, maybe 14. Again, if you want to get through tonight, the number to get through for prayer is 800-955-8200. That's 955. That 1-800-955-8200. And we'd love to pray with you. We have 5 lines open right now, and we're looking forward to praying with you. Before we go to the phone lines, I just want to continue to tell you a little bit more about the history of this radio ministry. I've been pastoring for a long time, since 1986. I started out as a campus pastor at Purdue University, and I would lead Bible studies and help people understand the goodness of God and how to find Jesus, and I'd lead a lot of these college students to Christ back in the day, in that time. And then I went back to graduate school, to seminary in 1990, and I got a 3-year degree, a master's degree, and While I was in seminary, I interned at a large church in Chicago, and then they had me come on staff for about 5 or 5 or 6 years on the full-time pastoral staff. And after that, I was able to find and be called out to the West Coast in the year 2000 when I moved to Seattle. And I pastored I was an assistant pastor at a large church here for a couple of years, and then in 2003, we launched the Point Church, which I was the founding pastor for, and we did that for about 20 years until 2023. And then at the same time, I launched a business in between times, and which I hire guys out of jail and give them a second chance. It's a recycling business, and I have a lot of guys that are also doing really well. So it sounds like the 1-800 number is not working, is what I'm getting from some of our callers right now, and that's why we're not getting calls. So maybe you could look into that for me, George. And so I'm gonna keep talking, and so I just got a text from one of our regular listeners, and so I appreciate you doing that, Kevin. So he's listening on CHVN in Canada. And so we're gonna get through this. So Lord, we just pray. We pray that you could get the phone lines open, because this is a live broadcast, and we pray that you would allow people to be able to call in tonight. And I'll continue to give it out once we give the green light that it's working. Just pray. There's a lot of people, like I said, that are praying. And I'm going to continue to give some testimonies, and tell you a little bit more about what God's been doing lately. And so this isn't a surprise to him. And so I'm going to be talking a little bit about Christian business and how we honor the Lord. I have almost 100 employees that work for me right now, and we have recycling operations in a number of places across the country. We have two in Texas alone. We partner with an organization in Phoenix, Arizona. We have that God has a perfect, good, pleasing, and perfect will for each of us. And He knows the day that we're going to be going to be with Him. And there will be a day.
1: Right.
0: And so it's so important to get into that place, like I just read in Psalm 66, of the Lord's looking throughout the earth of those who want to worship Him in spirit and in truth, And the more we worship Him, the more He frees us up to understand, His perspective. It's so often we get all excited about all these other things, and there's nothing wrong with, going to a football game or a baseball game or whatever it is, but and jumping up and down. But imagine jumping up and down when we understand how good God is all the time. And that's what I love about the church that I'm attending right now. I'm not pastoring right now, other than this radio ministry. But I get to worship with all my heart, mind, soul, and strength. I sit at the piano or pull out my guitar. I get to worship the Lord with all my heart, mind, soul, and strength. And it's worship, it brings down strongholds. So God is good all the time.
1: I also agreed with what you said the other day about, with that other church, that you're a group of guys that you're able to really share with and talk about, your shortcomings, et cetera, Lord, and positive things, and just really share from your heart. And that's really hard to, it's not, I mean, anyway, it's important to find. It's not always easy to find that, but.
0: Well, finding mature leaders, that want to develop their people is key. Discipleship. Jesus just had 12 disciples. He was training them up to take on what he was wanting them to walk in. He sent them out to demonstrate the kingdom. And that's what we're all about. That's what we do here on this radio ministry. And that's what God's called all of us to do. If you're a believer, he wants to send you out. To do what? To demonstrate how good he is. And so all of a sudden we're getting all these calls, which is great. So all the lines are full. Well, I'm going to let you go, Mike. Feel free to call in next week with an update. You know, there's a couple thousand people praying right now for you because of you calling in. So thank you for calling in, and we're looking forward to seeing a good report. Okay?
1: Right. And that everyone send in $10 or $20 or just whatever they can. It really mounts up. All right. Thank you.
0: Amen. No, thank you, Mike. God bless you. Bye-bye. Yeah, that number to get through is 800-955-8200. If you want to sow into this ministry, you can go to our website, and that is thepointlive.net. So let's go to Benjamin, who's in Lancaster, Pennsylvania. Hey, Ben, welcome to The Point Live.
2: Yeah, hi. Blessings this evening. Hope you can hear me okay.
0: Yeah, we can hear you just fine. What's going on? How can we pray for you tonight?
2: Yeah, my mom had hip replacement surgery the other day, and she's asking for prayer for a room in rehab, and that would work out, and also for me, for healing. I don't know what this rash is, but like I think the Holy Spirit prompted me. Let's believe for healing for that. I don't know what it is, but
0: how long has that been going on?
2: The rash.
0: Yeah.
2: Oh, like, I don't know, days. It's got a little bit better. Mm-hmm. Anyway, I prayed over myself.
0: Is there something that you're going through that's really high pressured right now besides your mom's surgery?
2: A lot of warfare over some stuff we've already prayed about. I had to follow the Holy Spirit and not pray with someone anymore because they were getting into like Jezebel and witchcraft, but that's another thing. It's important to follow the Lord and discern.
0: That's right.
2: Like, we don't want to just pray with anyone about anything. We want to know. You understand what I mean?
0: Yes.
2: Without me saying a lot more right now.
0: What's your
2: anyway,
0: mom's first name?
2: Susan.
0: Okay. Let's pray for her first, and I'm going to pray for you. Lord, we come in the name of Jesus for Susan. We speak peace over her hip. We pray that this would be such a miraculous recovery that even the doctors and the people that help her exercise and do all the tests or the stretching and rehab, that they would be amazed at her progress. We do pray that you'd provide the right space for her, Lord, where she can go through and be taken care of. And we just say thank you for Benjamin. And we come against all witchcraft and curses against him, all heaviness and oppression. And any worry, Lord, anything he's holding on to, worried, he's uncertain about the outcome, but he would just place that in your hands and that he would trust you. I thank you for your hand on my life and for how much you love me and how you give me peace. And I just pass that peace right on to Benjamin tonight. And we ask this thing, we ask these things in Jesus' name. Amen.
2: Amen.
0: You know, I don't know if you ever watch golf or any sports or anything, but
2: occasionally.
0: Yeah. You know, there's a lot of team sports, right? Like I was just watching Caitlin Clark for the Indiana Fever beat New York tonight, and they pass the ball, and there's a lot of good shooters on her team, and you know, that's a team sport, but golf, even though they call it a team sport because they hire all these professionals to help them off the course, and obviously they have all a caddy where they're a team with the caddy, but it's the caddy's not swinging that club, right? Well, Sam Burns is an American who's leading the British Open right now, and they interviewed him. He's leading by two shots as they go into the final round. He's never won a big major like this. But yeah. I believe he knows the Lord. I'm not sure. But what I do know is he had a major peace. He wasn't even supposed to be there because his second child was just born. But she was born early.
3: couple days or a couple weeks early, so he was able to fly over to England and go into the tournament. And now he's actually leading it. But he has a sense of peace about it, even no matter what happens. And he said that. He's not letting the pressure get to him. And it's really important that all of us, no matter who can hear my voice right now, get to that source of peace. Because a lot of us, we don't know the outcome of the future. But we do know the one who does. And so that's why it says, cast all your cares upon me, because I care for you.
2: Yeah, and he said, my yoke is easy, my burden is light. Amen.
3: That's right. So, and that I have to remember that in the company that I run. You know, I have many employees and lots of expenses and all this kind of thing. But I just like, okay, Lord, this is your company. I give it to you. I'm trusting you to see us through this. I say a phrase a lot of times, you haven't led us this far to fail.
2: Yeah.
3: And
2: the Lord knows about business. Leading. He has wisdom for it, amen?
3: Yeah.
2: The Lord has wisdom really for it. Yeah.
3: That's right. Hey, I got to get off because we got some people holding in one of the jails in Winnipeg. But because they're on a payphone. But I'm glad I could pray with you tonight, Benjamin. Feel free to give

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2: And see what else the Lord's saying here. Lord, we bless Jordan. We pray that your hand would intervene in this case and that no matter what happens, that Jordan would trust you in the middle of all this and that you'd use him as a bright light, a city on a hill. We bind witchcraft from his life and any demonic interference, any oppression in Jesus' name. Just say, go in Jesus' name.
3: Go in Jesus' name.
2: And say, replace it with your truth, Lord.
3: Replace it with your truth, Lord.
2: Yeah. And so, Lord, continue to comfort Jordan. Continue to give him dreams about what you're wanting to do. And that he would resist the evil one, because you tell us when we resist him, he'll flee. And we pray against any corruption in the judicial system there in Winnipeg and Manitoba. And we pray that these people would come and actually get each case right, Lord, where innocent people would not be punished and those that the justice would fit the crimes. And we just say thank you for that in Jesus' name. Are you been meeting with the guys in the room there? I have Jesse on the other line here. I believe he used to be in there with you, right?
3: That's my brother in Christ there. Yeah, I know Jesse.
2: Yeah, yeah, we're going to bring him on here in a minute.
3: Okay.
2: But you still got radios in your cells and stuff where you can listen?
3: Yeah, I got radios. You know, it's just I just came back from admin cleaning. All right, I clean up the hallways and stuff like that, and I had my radio on. I was, like, your station was just on, and I didn't have it on, like, you know what I mean? Like, I don't remember listening to that earlier, and I sat down on the phone. I was going to make a call, and I was listening to you, and I was wondering if you're going to say the number, and then you said the number, and I was like, okay, well, you know what, I guess I'll call, you know? So.
2: That's awesome. Yeah, we've been on CHVN for almost, 12 years, maybe? Something like that. Maybe more. Maybe 13 or 14. So I love coming there and see what God does every time I come into Winnipeg. I'm coming at the end of August. So,
3: you know, the Lord's moving in mysterious ways, you know what I mean? Like, it's the way he works. His ways are higher than our ways. You know, it's his
2: thoughts right.
3: Above our thoughts, right? So, you know,
2: yep.
3: I trust him. And
2: well, just pray that the Lord gives you grace to not only be strong on the inside or at that jail, but when you get to the penitentiary as well, you know, if you're to be there for a while, and then especially when you get out, because that's the most important part, you know.
3: Yeah.
2: So, because there's so many other temptations that you don't have within jail right now. So, and Jesse's going to talk about that, I'm sure, in a minute. Well, bless you.
3: Thank you. Appreciate it. Bless you too as well. Thank you.
2: Yeah, you can say hi to Jesse. He can hear you.
3: Really?
2: Yeah.
3: Hello?
2: Yeah, say hi. No, he's not going to talk to you, but just say hi to him.
3: Yeah, I love you, bro. Yeah, you take care of yourself, okay?
2: There you go. Yeah. He'll say something about you here in a minute, too. Well, Jordan, bless you, and hopefully you can call us from the penitentiary as well. So.
3: All right, thank you so much. All right.
2: You're welcome. God bless. Have a good night. Bye-bye.
3: You too.
2: We have two lines open right now at 800-955-8200 if you'd like to get through for prayer requests. Maybe you have a testimony. Maybe you want to give your heart to Jesus for the first time where you're like, you know what, I'm just lost. I'm tired. I'm sick and tired of being sick and tired. I've been struggling with whatever it is, drugs or alcohol or sex outside of marriage to where you know it's not satisfying in the sense where you know somewhere deep inside it's been wrong. And you want to give that over to Jesus and confess it as sin. Because the Bible tells us not only does he cleanse us and purify us, but he removes it from our lives. He takes away the guilt and the shame. And so if you're

0: You're in that state right now where you need to have guilt and shame removed from your life, and you want Jesus to be the Lord of your life, dial that number tonight so we can pray with you. Again, 800-955-8200. We're going to go to Jesse in a minute, but first we're going to go to Marsha, who's in Washington, D.C., listening on WAVA, I believe. Can you hear us on WAVA tonight, Marsha?
1: Hello, Pastor Mike. Yes, thank you for helping all of us. I had a spinal injury, and as a result, excuse me, I have nerve pain in both legs. I called you in the past several times, and you were able to help me because I was able to see some improvement. However, the nerve pain is still here, and I'm calling to ask you to please pray that my nerve pain in both legs will end.
0: Did you say you can
1: Thank
0: hear
1: you
0: us
1: so
0: on the
1: much.
0: radio tonight, Marcia? Do you have your radio on?
1: Yes, I have the radio on, but I turned the
0: No,
1: volume
0: that's good. No, that's good.
1: down.
0: I'm glad you turned it down. I just wanted to make sure. Last week we were, for some reason, we weren't on WAVA, and so I never found
1: That's
0: out why.
1: right.
0: So.
1: Because I waited for you all evening, and I was not able to get you on my radio.
0: I'm gonna
1: Yeah.
0: ask my producer to make a note and talk to his boss, if you don't mind, about that from last week, why we weren't on WAVA, and I'll try to follow up with him this week too. Let's
1: Thank
0: pray right
1: you.
0: now, Marsha, and then we'll get some other people from the WAVA listening audience to call in. I'll give the number here again in a minute. Lord, we bless Marsha. We say thank you that she's a woman of faith, that she trusts you, and that you've already healed her in a number of areas in the past. And we say, do it again with her nerve endings and her spinal column. We speak life over her spinal column. We command trauma, go in Jesus' name. Say, go in Jesus' name.
1: Go in Jesus' name.
0: Hallelujah. Pour out your spirit right now, Lord. You tell us you're an all-consuming fire. And just bless Marcia from her head to her toes with your perfect peace that surpasses all understanding. You made her body and you know exactly what she needs to be healed. And so we trust you and we're asking you and we're saying, be healed, Marcia, in Jesus' name. Thank you, Jesus. Thank you,
1: Praise.
0: Jesus. How would you know if you're healed
1: Praise.
0: right now?
1: I will know by the way my legs and my feet feel. And right now, prior to calling you, I was having pain. And right now, I'm not having pain in my legs, and I'm not having pain in my feet.
0: Come on. Thank you, Jesus. We
1: Thank
0: just
1: you, Jesus.
0: command it to continue to go and be gone and not come back in Jesus' name. Hallelujah. You know,
1: Hallelujah.
0: when I learned in Acts 10:38 and studied this, it says that Jesus went around healing all those who were oppressed by the devil. There's a lot of people that are in sickness because they've given part of their life over to the evil one. There's a foothold, there's a generational curse or sin, and the oppression has a right to be there. And so that's why he went around healing those people, because he got rid of the oppression. And he released God's love and favor and his healing power into him, into the people. And that's what we get to do, because he said, you're going to do even greater things than I did when I was on the earth. Can you imagine? So.
1: Yes.
0: Because God is good all the time. So, well, I'm so glad you got through, Marcia. I'm glad the Lord's healing you. And just continue to say, Jesus, I receive it and I love you. You know, just keep
1: Praise
0: saying that.
1: God. Praise God. I sure will. And my legs and my feet continue to feel perfect, no pain at all. You have
2: Come on.
1: healed me
2: Come
1: this
2: on.
1: evening. God bless you, Pastor Mike. Thank you for
2: bless
1: everything.
2: Bless you too, Marcia.
0: You're welcome. Have a good rest of the weekend. Bless you.
1: Good night. Thank you. Thank you.
2: Good night.
0: Bye-bye. We have two lines open at 800-955-8200 if you'd like to get through. Again, 1-800-955-8200. Let's go to Jesse, who we've been talking about here tonight in Winnipeg. Hey, Jesse, welcome to The Point Live.
3: Hello, Pastor Mike. How are you?
0: Good. So you knew, was Jordan, right?
3: Yes. Yes. Actually, is it all right if I just pray for him real quick?
0: Yeah, absolutely. Go ahead.
3: Heavenly Father, I just say thank you for everything you've been doing in Jordan's life. I just lift him up to you right now, and I break off all oppression and all word curses, generational curses, and witchcraft right now. I command him to leave his body, mind, and soul right now in Jesus' name. Jordan, if you're listening, say, leave my body, mind, and soul in Jesus' name. We replace that with your perfect peace, Father. That surpasses all understanding. In Jesus' name,
0: That's
3: I pray.
0: Right.
3: Amen.
0: Amen. Yeah, I'm looking forward to being in town. I'm going to give out the address for when I'm coming to Winnipeg. I'm going to be at a church downtown. It seats about 100 to 150. And so it'll be interesting. We'll probably pack it out. And then I'm hoping to get a couple bigger venues as we move along, because usually we have more people come on the weekends. And so I'll be getting the information out about this course on the Apostolic Entrepreneur and praying for people that God would bless their businesses or new business ideas. And I'm going to give the story about how the Lord's given me just favor after favor with the business I've been running for the last 15 years. And anyway, that's going to be the 27th of August through the 30th, and we're going to be at two or three different places across Winnipeg. I'll get all that information on our website and announce it hopefully next week. So, but how can we pray for you tonight, Jesse?
3: I actually got a few things. For one, I'll say them real quick. So one of the things I'd like to pray for, prayer for is, all the guys in Headingley, your ministry is a real blessing. You guys do wonderful work, and, I'm so glad I started listening to you guys and encouraging others in there to listen to you guys. You guys have brought a lot of light to a lot of inmates' lives in there. And, I just want to say thank you for that.
0: You're welcome.
3: Orders. I'd like prayer for all those guys in Headingley in the Whining River program and just incarcerated throughout the country and out the
0: how
3: world
0: many,
3: right now.
0: How many guys are in that location?
3: In Whining River, there's about 90 guys in Whining River 1 and 90 in Whining River 2, roughly.
0: Okay, and how many would you say listen on the radios when we're on?
3: I'd say at least 5 to 10 in each unit every time.
0: Nice.
3: So you got roughly 15 to 20 guys listen every weekend.
0: Yeah. Well, that's awesome. Well,
3: yeah.
0: I know that I've gotten some letters as well over the years from there and also different jails. And it really touches my heart. Sometimes they're 2 to 4 pages, you know, handwritten, of course. I'll pray for them here in a minute. And then what else?
3: Okay. I've already handed this to the Lord, but I would like prayer, to be reunited with my children at some point in my life. And I'd also
0: How
3: like
0: old are they?
3: Prayer for, 4 and 5.
0: Okay.
3: Their names
0: Absolutely.
3: Are Cassius and Phoenix.
0: Okay.
3: And I'd also like prayer for the Lord to make it abundantly clear what type of ministry work he would like me to pursue. And, I've got some great opportunities so far to work with youth at the youth center and the whole works already. But
0: Amen.
3: I'm already doing I got my next college course on the way already, too. That's what I'd like prayer
0: Good for you. Okay.
3: Thank you.
0: Father, I just say thank you for Jesse's heart and how you've just changed it and made him a man of compassion. And I pray that you tell us that we're supposed to weep with those that weep and mourn with those that mourn. I thank you for his mercy gift and his compassion when he sees people and how you're going to use him, Lord, to help them feel your love. He'll be your hands and your feet wherever he goes. And give him the right ministries, Lord. Connect him supernaturally with some godly men that can help mentor him and give him some direction as well. And I pray that as he gets his testimony down and proclaims your gospel, that he would see hundreds and thousands of people come to know you because of his love for you and his willingness to not be ashamed of the gospel. And we pray for these guys in the jail in Henley right now, these 15 or 20 guys that are listening, that you would continue, Lord, to just meet them in the middle of their sin. In other words, you just take away any shame. They would know what your word says when they trust you, Jesus, as far as the east is from the west, so far have you removed their sin, their transgressions from them. And I pray that they would live in that perfect love as sons and that they would recognize the call in their lives as well, like Jesse has. And we pray for just the next steps, Lord, for him, and especially with his two kids. I pray, Lord, that their mom would see such a change in Jesse that she wouldn't hold them back from him in any way, shape, or form, and that the right people that would have wisdom in allowing them to see their dad, and that these kids would just see you in Jesse, and that they would come to know you, just like my grandkids around that same age, that all four of these kids would come to know you. And we give you glory and honor and praise for your perfect love. And we ask these things in Jesus' name. In
3: Jesus' name, amen.
0: Amen. Well, Jesse, I'm looking forward to meeting you when I get up to Winnipeg. So it's going to be really good. Okay?
3: Yes, I'm really looking forward to that as well. Thank you for taking my call and praying for me. God bless you guys. I hope you guys have a good night, okay?
0: Thank you. You too. Have a good night. Bye-bye. Jesse is a former inmate at that Henley Correctional Facility jail in Winnipeg. And like he just said, he was so glad that he found us, and he's been praying with us and calling in on the payphone there for a long time, but now he's out. And so I'm looking forward to meeting him. What a call he has on his life. We have one line open right now at 800-955-8200. And remember, we do have these stem cell activation patches. I don't talk about them a lot anymore, but I do talk about a little. And they're available. Whathaveyouheard.com is the website to learn about them. They've helped me tremendously. They were invented by a Christian man, I believe it was in Florida, but now they've gone all over the world. But we have the ability to get them to you at a reduced cost. And it activates your stem cells, and then it helps your body. That's the best way to describe it. The website's going to show you more. But the number to get through if you want more information, you can text this number, is 210-573-2900. 210-573-2900 to text or call about the stem cells. You can leave a voicemail or text and saying, hey, could you call me back? Or I'd like to know more about these stem cell activation patches that Pastor Mike was telling us about on the radio. And I highly recommend them, and they help us also with the radio ministry. So thanks in advance for those who are supporting us that way. There's also a way, as I said earlier, to go to our website, thepointlive.net, and you can give to the giving link. There's a Canadian link and a U.S. link. So thanks in advance for that. Let's go to Patricia, who's been waiting in Winnipeg and listening on CHVN tonight. 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Welcome to The Point Live.
4: Hello. great to hear you again.
2: Mike,
4: I've got a prayer request for my counselor. I've been working with her for probably 4 or 5 years, and she's helped me immensely.
2: Okay.
4: But today she learned that her daughter has stage 4 cancer.
2: Okay.
4: And she is an amazing businesswoman,
2: uh-huh,
4: as well as mother of 4 children.
2: Mm.
4: And my counselor is being a supportive grandparent, as well as helping probably about 8 or 10 clients.
2: Okay.
4: But I would like prayer for the daughter to fight. She's going down to the States to get her treatment rather than here in Canada. Mm-hmm. And for a peace that passes all understanding in meeting with this challenge.
0: Yes. You know, I'll just say this. There's been a number of people who have been healed through ivermectin and fenbendazole. I've mentioned it on the air before. It's a non-traditional, obviously it's not chemo or anything like that, but it works together to, even as a preventative medicine. But all I know is I take it and it helps me. We can talk at the end if you want more information, but I'm not a doctor, but I do know that there's been people with stage 4 cancer who have been completely healed of that cancer by that regimen that I just mentioned. So do you know the daughter's name?
4: Jen,
0: okay. Yeah. Lord, we come against cancer in Jen's body in Jesus' name, and we command it to go. We command all oppression to go in Jen's body, any fear. We ask that the pH levels would rise back up to the way that they're supposed to be, and that the cancer cells would have no way to feed themselves, so they would die off, slough off in Jesus' name, and that her body would be completely healed. She would say that her testimony was, I had stage 4 cancer, but it wasn't a death call. It was actually a chance for me to trust you, Jesus, that would be her testimony, that you completely healed her, that you're our alternative doctor. You're the great physician. And so we come to you in the name of Jesus, Lord, and that you would heal Jen, comfort her mom, comfort Jen's kids or any of the other grandkids as well in the middle of all this. And we pray for an amazing testimony. And we just say thank you for Patricia and your hand on her life as well, and just continue to help her to see you move mightily amongst these people and her own family as well. In Jesus' name we pray. Amen.
4: Thank you.
0: Amen. You're welcome. Get the word out about us coming.
4: I will.
0: I'm going to have a prayer team as well, and we're really looking forward to coming back to Winnipeg. We're going to do some good things on CHVN here, and some more promotion, and probably ask them to come out live. So I haven't been there in a couple of years, so it's nice to pull out all the stops, so to speak. Okay?
4: And I'm looking so forward to your entrepreneurship
0: ministry. Amen. Okay. Amen.
4: God bless.
0: Well, thank you.
4: Thank you.
0: Okay. Yes. We'll see you in a little while. Okay, bye-bye. She's listening on CHVN there in Winnipeg. That was Patricia. We have one line open at 800-955-8200. Let's go to the Chicago area where Bill is in Oak Park, Illinois. 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
5: Yes, hi. Hi, Pastor Mike. I appreciate you taking my call and your ministry. But anyways, I'm calling on behalf of my brother-in-law. His name is Danny, and he's got cancer. He had lung cancer, and he spread to his brain. And I guess he's taking chemotherapy, and he's having a lot of pain with it. And then the cancer, I guess, cries a lot, and he sleeps a lot. And he's about my age, about 70. And He's
2: What was his name again?
5: Danny.
0: Danny, that's right. Okay. Yeah, let's pray. We have thousands of people listening and praying right now. Father, we lift up Danny, and again, we curse cancer in his body as well. And I pray, Lord, that you would that he would be so at peace with you in the middle of this battle that he would know exactly how to get up and what to eat, what to drink, whatever he needs, Lord, that it would be so clear that it would be that kind of wisdom. And so I pray in Jesus' name that you would take away any hindrances, any spiritual attacks, any footholds, any oppression, and that his pH levels as well would go back to normal in the cells in his body so that the cancer would have nothing to feed on. It would die off. Every cell, every cancer cell in Danny's body would die off in Jesus' name. Hallelujah.
5: Amen. Amen. Thank you, Pastor Mike. I appreciate your all your prayers and everybody. Thank you.
0: You're welcome, Bill. Thanks for listening on WYLL there in the Chicago area tonight. Have a good night.
5: Bye-bye. Too, buddy. Thank you.
0: Yep. We have two lines open right now at 800-955-8200. Let's go to Linda, who's in Tacoma, Washington, listening on Mother Station here, KGNW, in the Seattle area. Hi, Linda. Welcome to The Point Live.
6: Hi there. Thank you for taking my call. I appreciate it.
0: Yeah, you're welcome. What's going on? How can we pray for you?
6: Well, I wanted to, first of all, have a praise report. My grandson was involved in a car accident, and I called several times about him, and he's not really walking, but he can walk, and he's talking.
0: Amen.
6: And he's just got the best personality, but he's very childlike still. So
0: He's in his 20s, is that right?
6: Yeah, he just turned, well, he's 25 now.
0: Yeah, that's what I thought. I remember when you were calling in. That's great news. Wow.
6: Yeah.
0: Awesome.
6: His name is Parker.
0: Mm-hmm.
6: And, I'm just so thrilled with how far he's come. But, you know, he still has a ways to go because he needs to be able to work and take care of himself. Absolutely. And so on.
0: Right.
6: So.
0: Right.
6: And he wants to. He wants to drive. He wants to do, you know, everything anyone else would do at that age. So,
0: right.
6: Is and will. I also need prayer for me this time. Mm-hmm. I have a mass on my kidneys and a mass on my adrenal glands. Mm. So I'm just hoping and praying that it's, you know, nothing. But right now, that's what they're telling me, and I'm having all kinds of tests and whatnot.
0: Okay. Yeah, let's ask the Lord to reduce those and get rid of them.
6: Yeah.
0: Hallelujah. Yeah. So, Lord, we stand
6: for all my. What was that?
0: Go ahead.
6: And salvation for all my children. I've got three kids, and none of them go to church, and none of their children do either. So. And it's so sad because they went to private Christian schools.
0: Yeah.
6: All the way through.
0: No, trust me, there's, again, I don't get me started on that, but I'll say something maybe at the end. Father, we bless Linda, and we say thank you that your perfect peace that surpasses all understanding is over her right now, guarding her heart and her mind. We just release more of it, and we command those masses on her body to slough off, to go. You're not welcome. Just say, go in Jesus' name, Linda.
6: Go in Jesus' name.
0: And I pray against any cancer revelation or any cells that are trying to grow that would multiply. And we pray that they would, any cancer cells would slough off and die in Jesus' name.
6: Yes,
0: and that pour out your Holy Spirit on her, an all-consuming fire to take away sickness and disease. And we do praise you for Parker. We praise you that he can walk, that he wants to continue to move forward. And we pray, Lord, that you continue to give them a strength and a strong will to move ahead and to live a normal life, and that he would in Jesus' name. And that his testimony would touch thousands of people, Lord, and that he would see your hand in his life. And we pray that for the rest of Linda's family as well, that they would turn from idols, from the world, to you, Jesus, that they would be so convicted that you would show them dreams and visions in the middle of the night. And we just want to run after you, Jesus, because there's no one greater. There's no one better. There's no one who loves us the way you do. And we want all that you have for us, Lord. And so I pray against any witchcraft, any lies that are hindering anyone related to Linda, her kids, grandkids, and that they would come to know you, Lord, and that you'd use her prayers as well to see fruition of that. I pray that for my own family as well. I pray that for
6: yes.
0: a couple of my boys who are not necessarily walking with you right now, Lord, and that they would turn back and follow you, and because they know the truth, and the truth sets us free. And we ask these things in Jesus' name.
6: Yes.
0: Amen and amen.
6: Amen. Thank you so much. Praise the Lord.
0: You're welcome. Yes. praise the Lord. He is so good. Well, continue to give us an update. That was a good one about Parker, and we're praying for your body as well. Okay?
6: Yeah. Okay. Thank you so much.
0: You're welcome.
6: Bye-bye.
0: Have a good night.
6: God bless.
0: Okay, bye-bye. She's listening on KGNW locally here in the Seattle area. And I know we're getting ready to go to a break here in a couple minutes, but we're going to go ahead and go to Frank in Surrey, British Columbia, before the break here and talk with you, Frank. Hey, Frank, welcome to The Point Live.
7: Hello.
0: So he's up in Surrey, which is a town right outside of Vancouver, British Columbia. And, you know, George, you can just hold up fingers and I'll know when the break's coming. How much time's left right now? Just hold up a finger. Is it about three? Four? Okay. So, Frank, I was just talking to my producer. I can see him on my phone here, believe it or not, in the video, which is nice. So, Frank, what's going on? We haven't talked to you in a little while.
7: Not much. I'm still surviving.
0: Yeah? Where are you working these days?
7: In the same place.
0: Yeah? What do you do again?
7: We do heat treating.
0: Oh, okay. So it's like an industrial warehouse kind of thing?
7: Yeah, it's a small shop.
0: Okay. Well, good. Well, anyone living in that lower mainland, the cost of living there is amazing. When I found out how much some of those houses go for, it's just like, wow, you know? So pretty amazing. Well, what do you want me to specifically pray for?
7: I'm just looking for direction for the rest of my life or whatever the Lord has for me right now. I'm kind of confused about things. I'm struggling, you know, with my health and stuff like that, but I'm getting better.
0: Okay.
7: But whatever God's guidance for my health and for my future, how many more years I may have left. I just want the Lord to guide me.
0: Yeah. I'm hearing a couple things for you. Lord, we just break off in Jesus' name all discouragement and heaviness coming against Frank. I thank you that he offers a lot to those around him. And I pray that you'd provide him with a serving opportunity in his community there in Surrey to where he could get to know some other people and meet some needs of some less fortunate people, Lord, whether that's at a nursing home or at a school or I don't know, wherever it is, Lord, you know, one of the shelters, you know who needs Frank's help. And I also pray for him to get connected with some other men to where they could just go deeper in reading your word, but also just building each other up where they're wanted to be encouraged. And so we break off all heaviness, all emotional trauma coming against Frank, lies, and I pray for wisdom for him to move forward in just not just knowing how many years he has left on the earth, but just knowing day to day that he's walking with you and your presence. Release your presence over him, Lord. And we say thank you for your hand on his life. And we ask these things in Jesus' name. Amen and amen.
7: Amen.
0: So, well, we bless you, Frank. We're so glad that you got through tonight. And feel free to continue to give us an update. And I'd love to come back up to Surrey and see you soon. So, okay?
7: Okay, that'd be great. Thanks.
0: Yep, you're welcome. God bless you. Good night. Have a good rest of the weekend. Okay, bye-bye. Mm-hmm. He's listening on our station here in Seattle. What do we have now, George? Okay, about 30 seconds. So we're done. Okay, break. Very good.

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8: 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Obviously, we're on a Mountain Time as well from 9 to 11, but if you would like more information about our radio ministry, you can go to our website, thepointlive.net. 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And we're reaching out across North America to thousands upon thousands of people. We have one line open right now at 800-955-8200 if you'd like to get through. But before we go back to the phone lines, we're going to go to Rich in Seattle first, I believe, and then Charity in Winnipeg, and then Tara in Fort St. John, and then Martha in Winnipeg. But I wanted to continue to read Psalm 66, it says in verse 8, "Praise our God, O peoples, let the sound of his praises be heard. He has preserved our lives and kept our feet from slipping." You know, it's like God is watching out for us. And so many times, you know, we don't know what could have come against us or against our families. And there's so many times when I've been, you know, protected when I'm traveling, or I just know that God has his hand on my life, and I'm so thankful for that. And then it says, "For you, O God, tested us. You refined us like silver. You brought us into prison and laid burdens on our backs, yet you let men ride over our heads. We went through fire and water, but you brought us to a place of abundance." You know, he's talking about the nation of Israel here and how they were in Egypt. But he's saying, now you brought us to a place of abundance. And it just says, "And I want to serve you, Lord. I want to sacrifice for you." Verse 16, "Come and listen, all you who fear God. Let me tell you what he's done for me. I cried out to him with my mouth. His praise was on my tongue. If I had cherished sin in my heart, the Lord would not have listened. But God has surely listened and heard my voice in prayer." It's interesting that they describe it as, the psalmist here describes it as cherished sin. It's sin that we don't let go of, that we continue to put before God. That's an idol. It could be an addiction. I'm telling you, God wants to set you apart to himself tonight. And then it goes on to say, "Praise be to God who has not rejected my prayer or withheld his love from me." Amen. He doesn't reject our prayers. He listens to us, and he doesn't withhold his love from us. Again, we have one line open at 800-955-8200. If you have a prayer request, if you want to give your heart to Jesus tonight, where you're saying, "I'm sick and tired of being sick and tired," dial that number, 800-955-8200. Let's go to Rich in Seattle, Washington, and listening on KGNW, our mother station here in the Seattle area. Hi, Rich. Welcome to the Point Live.
9: Hello. Hello, Pastor Mike. Yes, yeah. I'm looking for prayer. I have a trial date coming up August 6th.
8: Okay.
9: And we have till this Thursday, a deadline on exhibits that we can present. And I'm looking for, you know, God's blessings that we're prepared for this trial, you know, by Thursday.
8: Okay. Absolutely. Lord, we ask for Rich that you would give him wisdom and your favor in this court case, Lord, as he presents these exhibits, and that you just help him to get them all done. Give him the strength, the mental fortitude, and we pray, Lord, that your hand would be on him and use him mightily in whatever role he has, that your presence would go before him. We just say thank you, Lord, for your hand on Rich and his humbling himself before us. You tell us when we humble ourselves before you, you lift us up in due time. And so go before Rich, Lord, and give him your peace and your kindness and your goodness. And we pray for your hand to guide him. And we ask these things in Jesus' name. Amen. Amen.
9: Yeah, amen. Thank you. I'm needing to feel good and confident with my lawyer that he's in control, because he knows the truth. He knows everything.
8: Yeah, amen. Just go in there with that peace I was just talking about last hour. Okay?
9: Okay. Yeah.
8: Bless you.
9: Blessings to you. Thank you.
8: Okay.
9: Mike.
8: Thank you, Rich. Bye-bye. You know, when our eyes are on the Lord and not worrying about what's going to happen to us or what we're going through, the Lord gives us his peace. And, you know, I did something recently where I just was like, you know what, I'm just going to do this. And I was so excited about it. But I bought some birds, believe it or not, some little parrots. They're not the big parrots that live for 80 years. They're something called conures that live for maybe 20 to 25 years, 30 years. But you can tame them, and they'll eat out of your hand. And so it's been really fun the last couple of weeks that I've had these little birds. They're 10 to 12 inches, you know, but they're very smart and very attentive. But it's just, it was something that was on my heart. I'm spending a lot of time working from home. And so they do get a little loud about 10% of the time. So I have to go into a different room when I'm talking on the phone. But it was just something that the Lord gave me permission to do. And I have a peace about it. And it gives me something, you know, to do while I'm home. I have a dog. And anyway, I just thought I'd share that because it's like the Lord has his hand on us in certain areas, and there's a season for certain things. You know, there's certain people who love to buy hot rods or old cars and fix them up in their garage. And, you know, whatever it is, you know, I love to do some sports. I played golf on Monday with some good friends. But, you know, whatever it is, delight yourself in the Lord, and he'll give you the desires of your heart. So, with that said, let's go talk to Charity, who's in Winnipeg, listening on CHVN tonight. Hi, Charity. Welcome to The Point Live.
10: Hi, Pastor Mike. Been listening to your show. I overheard it about 3 or 4 times on Saturdays. And
8: okay,
10: I finally got the courage to just call in and ask for prayer with my hearing on my left ear. I got an appointment next Friday, and with a specialist. I've been working on it with a doctor.
8: Okay.
10: For the past month, and I kind of suffer ringing in the ear, and I'm just hoping my hearing will be restored.
8: Yeah.
10: By prayer, asking for prayer, yeah, and believing, right, going forward. And, yeah.
8: And if you're ever able to come to some of our meetings, we've seen a lot of people healed of ear issues over mm-hmm. the years. When I come to Winnipeg, we specifically pray for healing for people in the room, and we've seen, it's been amazing. So we've had some major miracles. And so, because we serve a God that is the same yesterday, today, and forever. And that's what the Bible tells us. And he went around healing all those who are oppressed by the devil. So he's still doing that now because he's the same. And he just uses you and I. Isn't that amazing? Which ear is it? Your right or left?
10: My left ear. I took some ear drops, and then we tried the medication. And now this round I was asked to go back if nothing changed, and they were going to take me to go see a specialist from there. So a little bit nervous, but I'm also keeping peace at the same time.
8: Yeah. How would you know if you're healed?
10: I wouldn't have that ringing in there, and it feels a little bit clouded and lesser hearing. My hearing's not fully restored. I know that for sure. Yeah.
8: So put your hand on one of your hands on your ear, on your left ear.
10: Yeah.
8: Lord, we come in the name of Jesus, and we declare that word that you are the same right now than when you were on the earth. And so we speak healing over Charity's left ear, and we say, be opened in Jesus' name. More,
10: open
8: Lord.
10: In Jesus' name.
8: Wow. Pour out your spirit right now. You're an all-consuming fire. More, Lord. Just say more, Lord.
10: More, Lord.
8: Hallelujah. We bless your name. We command the ringing to cease in Jesus' name.
10: In Jesus' name.
8: And that you put the parts back together in Charity's ear that need to be put back together so her hearing's back restored 100%. More, Lord. Hallelujah. Where the Spirit of the Lord is, there's freedom. Thank you, Jesus. And all fear needs to go from Charity, and any filling in the blanks or worry, in Jesus' name.
10: In Jesus' name.
8: Hallelujah. Thank you, Jesus. Just declare this with me. Just say, I am strong in you, Jesus.
10: I am strong in you, Jesus.
8: And by your stripes, I am healed.
10: And by your stripes, I am healed.
8: Hallelujah. Thank you, Lord. Did you feel anything while we were praying? Hear any different? Is it the same, worse?
10: Like a heat, like a warmth, yes.
8: Say it again, more, Lord.
10: More, Lord.
8: He's healing you. Come on. That's a total sign of healing. Wow. I could feel it. Like, he's doing something. Mm-hmm. We've seen cartilage instantly healed in people's knees where they were clicking or couldn't go up and down stairs and just, you know, boom, gone. As a matter of fact, there's someone who has pain on the right side of their hip, and it's kind of stretched in their muscle, and it's kind of going down their leg a little bit. It's like a sharp pain, but he's going to heal that right now. Pour out your spirit, Lord, on those people in Jesus' name. Hallelujah. Especially on the right side of that hip. I'm just getting a word of knowledge, so I just wanted to release it right away. Mm-hmm. Thank you, Jesus. We'll be praying, if you would, Charity. We're going to be right downtown Winnipeg at a church there Thursday, Friday, Saturday, and maybe Sunday morning. And then Saturday night and Sunday night, we may be in two other places. I'm still finalizing that this coming week. But that's going to be August 27th through the 30th, that Thursday through Sunday night. And many times we've rented a hotel on the Sunday night. We'll probably do that again because it just gives people an opportunity to come out and have a lot of fun on a Sunday night.
10: Yeah.
8: So,
10: yeah.
8: And I have a lot of friends there in Winnipeg across the city, and so it's always fun to see everybody. So
10: I will actually like to look into that. I hopefully CHVN posts it on the website. Just you said August, what date? Was that?
8: Oh, they'll put it on there for me. Yeah, I'm going to call them and talk to their manager. August 27th through the 30th.
10: Okay, so, I'll keep that in my notes here, yeah.
8: Yeah, so it'll be good. Okay?
10: Yes. All right. Thank you so much.
8: Okay, Charity, you're welcome. God bless you. Bye-bye.
10: God bless. Bye.
8: She's listening on CHVN, and we're going to go to... By the way, we have three lines open right now at 800-955-8200 if you'd like to get through. 800-955-8200. Let's go to Tara, who's in Fort St. John, where we used to be on for a while up there and in a couple cities up there. I miss all our callers from up in northern BC and Alberta.
11: Yeah, there was quite a few.
8: Yeah, there really was. And we enjoyed going up there, of course, to Grand Prairie. We had a good turnout. So
11: yeah, it was good, yeah.
8: Well, what's going on with you, Tara? How can we pray for you?
11: Well, I phoned in a while ago about a little girl that had, they were saying that she had a rare form of alopecia when her hair was falling out on her. And then they did some blood work, and they found some other levels and things, and they said that she was supposed to be on a special diet and all the stuff. But they went back to the doctor, back to Edmonton I don't know if it was Friday or whatever, but I just found out yesterday that her hair is coming back, and they say she doesn't have that, and she doesn't even have to be in a special diet. And they can check her in, 6 to 12 months just to make sure everything's all going good. So I would be saying that that's a miracle.
8: Amen.
11: Yeah.
8: Yeah.
11: It blows me away. And also, I'd like prayer for a friend of mine. She recently collapsed, and they said she had a seizure. So they checked her out, then they flew her out, and she had to, she had a scan, and they had she's got three tumors in her brain. And they took one out, and they've sent it out, but she'll find out on the 20th. Okay. What exactly it is and how they'll treat her.
8: Yeah.
11: Yeah.
8: Okay. Yeah. Well, what's her name?
11: Sharon.
8: Aaron. Okay.
11: Sharon, yeah.
8: Where did the person get prayer with their hair falling out? Was that at your church, you said?
11: No, I phoned in to the Point Live for that.
8: Oh, okay. So it was a friend that you had called in for. Okay, yeah, we have so many people that are praying. It doesn't surprise me.
11: She's actually my granddaughter.
8: Oh, wow. Okay. That's so good. Well, let's pray for Aaron. Father, we come against any brain tumors in Aaron, and we pray that they would be benign, they would slough off, and any cancer, anything trying to come against her to take her life would go in Jesus' name. And help us to continue to walk, Lord, like this day is the day that you've made, that we can rejoice and be glad in it, that we don't have to worry about tomorrow or what's going to happen to us in the future. But we can trust you that you have a plan, a good, pleasing, and perfect will for each of us, because you're a good, good Father. And I pray that you would just surround her with your ministering angels, surround Tara with your ministering angels. We say thank you for her granddaughter. Surround her as well with the hair coming back, Lord. And I pray that that testimony would encourage her to follow you even more than she ever has. And even those that are listening for the first time tonight, that you'd renew their strength and their faith in you, Lord. That if there's obstacles or excuses, that you would obliterate them. And that you draw men and women to yourself supernaturally, because you're, again, a good, good Father. Unless the Father draws you, come on, that's what he's doing tonight. He's drawing some of you to his perfect love, because you're sick and tired of being sick and tired, and there's shame and confusion and self-condemnation and everything that's coming against you. And you've been asking yourself, why is it all coming against me? And then the Lord says, I love you, my child. Hallelujah. He wants you to cry out to him because he's drawing you to himself. So, Father, continue to bless Tara's household and give her just words from you where she would be so encouraged. She'd be waking up and you'd be like, wow, here's my daughter. I'm going to speak to her heart today. And she'd hear so clearly and know it's you. And we ask these things in Jesus' name. Amen. I just see that for you, Tara. It's like you have such a hunger for the Lord, and you know how to steward his presence. And the Lord loves that about you. It's like he just loves talking with you. And he loves to hear you talk to him. Because it's a living relationship. And a lot of people, the big guy upstairs. No, he's in our hearts. And we get to dialogue with him. You know, we get to hear his still small voice. We get to take hold of his mercy and forgiveness and his grace every day. And that's why the Bible says his mercies are new every morning. You know, I love that song. The steadfast love of the Lord never ceases. His mercies shall have no end. They are new every morning. Great is thy faithfulness. Well, Tara, we're so glad you got through tonight there in Fort St. John, British Columbia.

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2: Good. What's going on? What's going on? How can we pray for you tonight?
3: Well, I know I called in last week for prayer for my brother, and he's supposed to have a quadruple bypass, and it turns out it's this Monday coming up, and I guess I just wanted people to be reminded of it, and apparently it starts at noon, and I heard that it, at first we heard it could be 9 to 12 hours, and then we heard it could be 6 to 7, and we heard, we don't really know how long it'll be, but it's
2: well, it just depends on how he does. I've had people that I know go through it, and it could be 4 hours, you know, but it's usually 4 to 8, I think.
3: Yeah.
2: So.
3: And he had, my brother shared with us actually yesterday evening on the phone that on the way, his house is in Alliance, Alberta, and it's like a 4-hour drive to Calgary, and he had angina the whole way there, like the 3 days. And then, and then on the way there, he heard the Lord say in his spirit, "Do you want to go home?" And he was like, "What? Going home? I got things to do for you." And it's like, you're going home, or do you want?" And then it's like, "Well, yes, Lord, I love you. I'd love to be with you, but I was hoping to
2: do
3: these things for you." And so, and so then now, it was like he said it was almost like the Lord offered him that. And it's "Oh, dear Lord,
2: happens.
3: I don't want to lose another person in my family." Anyways, and it's like, and then
2: you know, that,
3: it's a
2: that happens, that you know, that happens. And even I've heard it happening where people, the Lord offers them an opportunity to come back to earth, or do you want to stay here in heaven? And he'll show, you know, their father, if it was a little kid, praying, you know, where they lost their life in a car accident or something. You know, that one movie they made about the little kid who went to heaven and came back. But there's a number of things like, or a number of people that I've read testimonies about where, and so some of them choose not to, of course, they stay in heaven. So, again, it's pretty amazing, you know. But let's pray, and then we got a bunch of people.
3: He just bought a big church that he, in the middle of nowhere, that'll take about 3 years for him to renovate, and he plans to turn it into, he doesn't know for sure, it could be a house, it could be a coffee shop, or it could be a church.
2: And
3: so, like, for
2: what's his first name again?
3: Joe, for purposefulness and knowing what what God wants him to do.
2: Okay. Lord, you tell us that we need to lean on you. And we don't necessarily determine, we can take steps, but we don't determine what happens in the direction we're headed. You do. Again, your good, pleasing, and perfect will. And we pray for Joe that this surgery would go well, this open heart surgery, the four-way bypass. And I pray specifically for him to have not only a will to live, but to be an overcomer and to continue to do the things that you have for him with this building and with his family, and just comfort Martha in the middle of all this. We just say thank you for what you're about to do. And we ask these things in Jesus' name. Amen.
3: Amen.
2: Well, we bless you, Martha. Thank you for listening. And we got a bunch of people holding. We're going to go. We have about a half an hour left. Okay, have a good night.
3: Thank you.
2: Okay, take care. Bye-bye. Again, she's listening in Winnipeg, where I'm going to be. If you're a CHVN listener there in Manitoba, August 27th through the 30th, I'm going to be in town. We're going to have 6 different meetings, and I'd love to tell you more about it on our website. 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

0: E200. We're going to go to an anonymous caller in Maryland. I believe it's called Upper Marlboro. Welcome to the Point Live.
1: Hey, Pastor, good to talk to you. And I'm a very private person, and the person that I'm praying for and asking the team to pray for is a private person. But I'll tell you, his first name is Jeff, and he's not here in our state, but he's down in the South here in America. But first of all, I just wanted to thank you for your mission and for being obedient to the Lord and putting together this prayer team that you put together, the community. I think it's made a big difference for all of us here in life. And one big and so I thank you and your sponsors and team and the rest of the prayer warriors in the community here with us. But one big real quick praise report is I found out about you about 10 to 15 years ago. My mother-in-law, who was having a bunch of health problems back when she was in her 70s, and she's getting ready to turn 87, I think, now. But she was going through it. She introduced my wife and I to you back then. And then it was this year that I got a chance to check back in with you guys on a full-time weekly basis. And the Lord told me, I believe the Lord told me to get into a partnership with you, which I did. So we support your ministry and all the prayer warriors in there. But
0: Amen.
1: thank you. But yeah,
0: Thank
1: amen.
0: you.
1: So this prayer works. We want the Lord involved with everything, and prayer works. That's what he taught us. But
0: Amen.
1: the prayer that I wanted you and the team to pray for is for him. He's going in like Martha's, the previous caller's family, going in for heart surgery. I think it's this
0: Okay,
1: Tuesday.
0: and you said his name was Jeff?
1: And he's doing the same kind of surgery that my mother-in-law had to go in for about 8 months ago, and she came through it, and she's 86 going on 87. We're all in our 70s, me and my old high school buddy. But I just want you to just send up the prayers, get everybody that he'll have a successful prayer. We want the Lord involved 100% in this, his will, and that
0: Amen.
1: he'll live a long, happy, productive, satisfying life in Jesus' name.
0: Amen. Okay, let's pray.
1: And that's it.
0: Lord,
1: That's it.
0: we thank you for Jeff, and we ask you to pour out your spirit on him even right now, and that you give him your peace that surpasses all understanding as he goes into this. We
1: Amen.
0: pray for the right medicine that would knock him out. I forget the name of the whatever it's called. I do know,
1: Thank you, Lord.
0: but it's all good. And we pray specifically
1: Amen.
0: for a successful surgery, and his heart
1: Amen.
0: would be not only way better than it was before the surgery, but he'd have more energy, more oxygen to his
1: Amen.
0: brain, to his body, energy, and he could just have a more passion to live for you. And we just say thank you, Father, for this family. Thank you for the lady that got through and had been listening to us for the last 10 or 15 years, and we bless her as well. And we say thank you
1: Thank
0: that
1: you,
0: we can
1: Lord.
0: be on there in the Baltimore, DC, Virginia, Maryland, Pennsylvania, Delaware area, and reaching so many people with your love and your goodness. And we ask
1: Amen.
0: these things now in Jesus' name.
1: In Jesus' name.
0: Amen.
1: Amen.
0: Amen.
1: Thank you, Pastor. We love
0: You're
1: you.
0: welcome.
1: Love you
0: Thank you.
1: and
0: Love
1: your
0: you
1: whole
0: too.
1: family.
0: Thank you
1: Thank
0: for
1: you all.
0: supporting us.
1: Okay.
0: Yeah, you're welcome. Okay, bye-bye.
1: Okay. You guys enjoy. Bye-bye.
0: Let's see. Let's go from there to Virginia, where we have Chuck. Chuck's in, how do you say it? Lovettville?
2: Lovettsville, Virginia.
0: Yeah, very good.
2: It's
0: Well,
2: north of
0: thanks for
2: Leesburg.
0: listening. Okay. Well, thanks for listening on
2: Yeah.
0: WAVA there tonight. How far is that from DC?
2: We're about 45 miles.
0: Okay. Yeah,
2: About
0: I know we reach
2: an hour and a
0: out.
2: half drive, about an hour and a half driving, but 45 miles.
0: Yeah, right. Unless you're on the train. But then they got to stop
2: Yeah,
0: all
2: that's
0: over
2: a little
0: too.
2: faster.
0: So, but
2: True, true.
0: anyway, well, how can we pray for you tonight, Chuck?
2: And well, thank you for being on the air. Really appreciate what you do and like listening to you guys. So, I'm a believer, and I'm trying to be a good Christian father to my two young kids. They're 12 mm-hmm. and 13.
0: Okay.
2: And I'm also trying to minister to some people in my family and mm-hmm. two of my best friends from high school who are not believers.
0: Okay.
2: And I have conversations, but they always seem to kind of fall flat. I'm just trying to, mm-hmm. I know it's not up to me, it's up to God, but I want to open their hearts maybe to be a little more open
0: right.
2: to
0: right.
2: let the Holy Spirit work in them.
0: Mm-hmm.
2: And then for myself, I've had Achilles tendonitis for going on 2 years now. And
0: okay.
2: It's real hard to get up and down the stairs with my kids and play and
0: okay.
2: getting really frustrated with all the doctors not getting anywhere. So some healing
0: sure.
2: for myself.
0: How old are you?
2: 59.
0: Okay. You sound like you're 40.
2: some people say I look like I'm 40 too.
0: Well, there you go. You know, a couple thoughts. When I first went on the air in WAVA back in 2000, maybe 13, we had some meetings there, and we went up to Gaithersburg, and we had 400 or 500 people come to the meetings in a hotel there.
2: Wow.
0: Just because of listeners, and we saw so many miracles as we prayed for mm-hmm. people. And so God's, he just loves to show off, you know, he really does. And then
2: right.
0: physically, and then the other part I wanted to say is that, like, I'm getting ready to, I am going to be coming to DC, to Baltimore, and I want to come back down into Virginia somewhere. And so I'm asking the Lord to put something together. I ministered in several churches in Virginia and Maryland over the years. I usually go up to Glen Burnie or near there in Pasadena, Maryland. Friends of mine have a church there, but I know that's kind of a ways from Virginia and from D.C. and all that. So anyway, the reason why I'm saying all that is because when we do events, especially outreach events, I get a chance to present the gospel, and they get a chance to see people who are broken, who need Jesus. And those who are unsaved, God's Spirit draws them. One time in Winnipeg, I was telling people about my testimony and about Jesus and sharing the gospel, the good news. And about 6 or 8 people came forward to give their hearts to Jesus. The Holy Spirit said, there's another 7 to 10 of you that are going to come forward, and I'm just going to wait because mm-hmm. he knows that you need to know him. And he told me that, and I was bold enough to sit there and wait. And sure enough, another 7 to 10 people came forward and gave their hearts to Jesus, and 2 of them ended up passing away within the next 6 months.
2: Oh,
0: and
2: wow.
0: If I wouldn't have been obedient to hearing God's Spirit speak, who knows if they would have been in heaven, you know? And and so, what are the two names of your high school buddies?
2: James and Chris.
0: Father, my heart just goes out to James and Chris. And I pray that you draw them to yourself, Lord. And I pray there'd be an outreach event where Chuck could invite them to where they would see you working in other people's lives, and you'd use that to draw them to yourself. And that they would be blown away at your mercy and your love, that they get out of their bubble or their defensive posture about defending how they're all right by not believing in you. And I pray that you convict them of the guilt of their sin, and that they would be truly seeing the need for you. I pray that for any person that doesn't know you that's listening to my voice right now.
2: Yeah.
0: We do pray against pain and dis-ease in Chuck's Achilles so that he could be completely restored. We speak healing over his Achilles right now. Any tendonitis, go in Jesus' name. Say go in Jesus' name, Chuck.
2: Go in Jesus' name.
0: And replace it, Lord, with your perfect peace so he could have freedom to be with his kids, like he said, and just running up and down the stairs. What was the other one?
2: For my mom to become a believer.
0: Okay. Yeah, Lord, draw Chuck's mom to know you and to serve you. And just use him, Lord, to share his own story about how, even from your word, if you highlight a passage in the Bible to read to her. And we ask these things in Jesus' name. I'm going to give you one last word, and this is for everybody, but it's also for you. There's enough time in every day to accomplish the will of the Father. So whenever you feel rushed or trying to get all this done, just sit back and say, Lord, I want to do what you want me to do. And he's going to take some things off your plate. And he's going to give you more peace. Hallelujah.
2: Amen.
0: I just heard that.
2: Thank you.
0: I just heard that. You're welcome,
2: Thank you,
0: Chuck.
2: Jesus. Thank you.
0: God bless you.
2: Thank
0: Maybe
2: you,
0: I'll get
2: sir.
0: To meet you someday when I'm there in that region. Okay? Have
2: I'll
0: a great
2: watch,
0: night.
2: I'll watch out for you. Thank you.
0: Okay.
2: Amen.
0: You're welcome. Thank you. Bye. Bye-bye. He's listening on WAVA like a bunch of you are, which we have a bunch of you calling in now, just like Eric, who's also in Upper Marlboro, Maryland. Hey, Eric, welcome to The Point Live.
3: Thank you.
0: How can we pray for you tonight?
3: Yeah, I've been suffering for stomach problems for the last year or so, and a lot of body aches, and doesn't seem to go away, so I'm reaching out to my God to heal me.
0: Okay. Where is the body ache? What part of your body?
3: My legs, my arms, and my back.
0: Okay. And between 1 and 10, how high is the pain? How high is the pain in your body, and where is it the worst? Between 1 and 10.
3: It's a 6.
0: A 6? And where is it the worst? In the legs, back, arms?
3: The legs. The arms.
0: Okay. So right now it's a 6? In the stomach?
3: Yeah.
0: Okay. Well, let me pray for you. How old are you, Eric?
3: 74.
0: That's still young. Okay, let me pray for you.
3: Thank you.
0: Lord, I bless Eric from his head to his toes, and we come against all pain, oppression, and dis-ease. We command it to go from his body, mind, and soul in Jesus' name. Release your healing fire over him. And I command again, pain, go. Right now, in his arms, his legs, his stomach, go. His back, go in Jesus' name. And replace it with your
3: Amen.
0: Perfect peace, Lord. More, Lord. Just raise your arms up above your head and move them around. Move your legs around a little bit. Just tell us, is it the same? There's hundreds of people praying with us right now. Is it the same, worse, a little better, gone? Just be honest.
3: A little better.
0: So say this with me. Say, Jesus, thank you.
3: Jesus, thank you.
0: And I ask you to do more now.
4: Say, Jesus, thank you.
3: Jesus, thank you.
0: Yeah, and then say, and I ask you to do more. You say that part, and I ask you to do more, Lord.
3: And do more, Lord.
0: Yeah, hallelujah. Pour out that healing fire, Lord, over his legs. Thank you, Lord, over his arms. Yeah, I believe that you were the word of knowledge that I got. Hallelujah. I speak life over the nerve endings in Eric's legs right now, in his arms, his back, his stomach. And I speak peace over him. Shalom. More, Lord. Thank you, Lord. Okay, test it out one more time, Eric, and then we're going to have to go. One more time. Is it the same, a little better, way better, worse? Just be honest.
3: Way
0: you
3: better.
0: Said it was just way better.
3: Way better. Yeah.
0: Come on. What can you do now that you couldn't do when you called in?
3: Yes, lifting my legs.
0: And there's no pain?
3: No pain now.
0: Come on. How long had you had pain in your legs?
3: Almost a year.
0: almost a year, and it's gone.
3: Yeah. It's almost gone.
0: Just say it again. More, Lord.
3: More, Lord.
0: Hallelujah. He loves you so much, Eric, and so do we. Feel free to call us next week and let us know how you're doing, okay?
3: Hallelujah. Thank you, Lord.
0: Bless you, Eric. Have a good rest of the weekend. Bye-bye.
3: Thank you. Thank you.
0: You're welcome. Bye-bye. Thank you, Lord, that you're healing people right now tonight. Let's go to Pam in Winnipeg, and then we're going to go to Wade and then Shanae. We might be able to get one or two more in. 800-955-8200. Hi, Pam. Thanks for listening on CHVN there in Winnipeg. What's going on?
5: Thanks so much, Pastor Mike. So there's two young boys who were in the water in a lake that borders Manitoba and Ontario.
0: Okay.
5: And I got a notification from our group that they're missing in the water. Mm. And they've been missing since 4:30-ish, maybe earlier, Winnipeg time, and it's now 2:45. And so we just need a miracle from the Lord to rescue them and
0: Lord.
5: Peace for their family.
0: Yes, Lord. We pray specifically that you would give them wisdom, these kids, and that if they're going to be out there in the night, Lord, that they would be found, that they would huddle together and stay warm and safe from any wild animals. And we pray specifically, Lord, that they would have just the right peace of mind to do the right thing, that you would send your ministering angels to guard them right now in Jesus' name, and that these two boys would live and not die in Jesus' name. We speak life. Do you know their first names by any chance?
5: Yes, Maximo and Aaron.
0: Maximo and Aaron, we speak life over your bodies right now in Jesus' name. You shall live and not die, Maximo and Aaron, in Jesus' name. Pour out your spirit on them, Lord. Give rescuers wisdom on where to go, that they would be hearing your voice on which direction to turn so that they can find these kids. How old are they?
5: They're 9 and 12, and there's a dive team that's been searching the waters for them, and police.
0: Okay. Well, I appreciate you bringing it to our attention. And
5: I appreciate you doing what you do.
0: Yeah, you're welcome. I'm looking forward to getting up there to Winnipeg in about a month and a half or so, and not even. So on the 27th of August,
5: it's going to be fun.
0: So for that whole weekend, Thursday through Sunday, and we'll get more information out. But we see so many miracles when we pray for people, and even deliverances. If people have never seen a deliverance before, come to some of the meetings and you'll get to see one. It's pretty amazing. So God is good. So
5: all the time.
0: Yeah. Bless you, Pam. You have a good rest of the weekend, okay? Thanks for calling and listening on CHVN tonight. Bye-bye.
5: Yes, thank you.
0: Hallelujah. Let's go to Wade, who's also in Winnipeg, listening on CHVN. Hey, Wade.
6: Hello, Pastor Mike. Last time I spoke to you was a few months ago. And when you said a prayer for me, I wanted to give you a testimony, a living testimony here. I couldn't feel any of my toes for 6 years because I have neuropathy in my foot and also in my right calf muscle too. And I wanted you to know that after you said that prayer, I could feel my toes for the first time in like 6 years.
0: Come on. So good. It's so good. Hallelujah.
6: Well, I'm very grateful for that prayer, but I still am calling for a prayer because the pain I'm getting in my right calf muscle from the neuropathy I have is really painful.
0: Okay. Well, here's what I want to train you in. First, I want you to say, Jesus.
6: Jesus.
0: I thank you that you're the same yesterday, today, and forever.
6: I pray to you today and forever.
0: Just say, I thank you.
6: I thank you.
0: That you're the same.
6: In Jesus' name.
0: You say it again now. This is a demonic spirit trying to come against you right now to confuse you. Just repeat exactly what I'm saying, and you're going to get set free from this pain in your leg. You watch. Just say, in Jesus' name.
6: In Jesus' name.
0: I thank you, Lord.
6: I thank you, Lord.
0: That you're the same yesterday.
6: In Jesus' name yesterday.
0: So then say that you're the same.
6: You're the same.
0: Yesterday.
6: Yesterday.
0: Today.
6: Today.
0: And forever.
6: And forever.
0: Hallelujah. We're just declaring that over you right now. And so I command the uric acid buildup in your right calf to dissipate now in Jesus' name. And I pray peace over your entire body. And I just say thank you, Lord, that you have your hand on Wade, that he's a man after your own heart, a worshiper of you in spirit and in truth. And I command any demonic influence that's trying to come against him to be null and void, to go back to the abyss in Jesus' name. We plead your shed blood over Wade in Jesus' name. And we say thank you for your hand on his life and how you're taking away neuropathy. Now I want you to say one last thing. This is really important. Just say, Jesus.
6: Jesus.
0: This neuropathy is not mine.
6: This neuropathy is not mine.
0: And I don't want it anymore.
6: And I don't want it anymore.
0: And I will not declare that it's mine.
6: And I will not declare it is mine.
0: In Jesus' name.
6: In Jesus' Hallelujah. Name. Hallelujah.
0: Well, that's a great report that the Lord healed you of feeling. You still feel now after 6 years now? You got your feeling back in your toes from a couple months ago?
6: Yes. Pastor Mike, I'm telling you the truth. In 6 years, I could not feel my toes.
0: Yeah.
6: And now I can feel my toes.
0: So good. So good. Praise Jesus. Thank you, Jesus. Well, Wade, we'd love to meet you and maybe even give a testimony before the people in the meetings when I'm there August 27th through the 30th. So come up and find me if you can. We're going to announce it here probably next week on the radio, and we'll put it on our website where we're going to be in downtown Winnipeg. Okay?
6: Okay. And final closing, if you'd be so kind to give me the phone number for the stem cell patches, I really want to give this a try.
0: You got a pen? I'll give it out right now. What he's talking about, I'll give you time to get a pen, is there's stem cell patches that if you go to this website, you can learn about them. It's called whatwhatheyouheard.com. And then the phone number is 210-573-2900. And you can text them and say, I want to know about the stem cell patches. Can you call me, please? Or you can call and leave a voicemail, too. Okay?
6: Okay. God bless you, Pastor.
0: God bless you, Wade. Thank you so much for your testimony, and God's good.
6: Thank you, Luke. Thank you. God bless.
0: Okay.
6: Bye.
0: You too. Bye-bye. Hallelujah. Again, you're listening to The Point Live here on The Point Live Radio Network. We're going to go to Shanae, who's in Clinton, Maryland, and we may get to Marcia. Is that Marcia, one that called in already, or is that someone new? She's called in already this week or today? No? Okay. Hi, Shanae. Welcome to The Point Live.
7: Hallelujah. How are you, Pastor Mike?
0: I'm doing great. You know, we're getting all these testimonies of people that have been healed, and it's so encouraging. Or they're getting healed live on the air. So God is good.
7: Yeah. Amen.
0: It really
7: I'm
0: is.
7: Calling. Tonight, I have not talked to you all in a while. I know you're coming to a close, but I just wanted to say that God is good and worthy to be praised. He's been showing up and showing out. If I speak quickly, it's because I have so much and I just want to share it. God is good. I told Mr. George on the phone, and thank you to everyone on your team and your staff and Hillary and Diana. I love you all. Wanted to say that God has been healing me and keeping me, and he's been good. He's been telling me to be still more and more.
0: That's good.
7: Just enjoying his presence and worshiping him. He's been, giving me creativity, a creative spirit for his glory, he said. And he's been giving me different songs and things and just in terms of in worship. But I know that since my health has had a change since 2019, and before I wasn't able to pick up a bed sheet, like a soft sheet, a flat sheet on the bed, just to pull over myself. I didn't have any strength in my hands. I couldn't hold a pencil. I found myself pulling my sewing machine, packing it up and putting it under a bench. And I said, well, I guess I won't be doing that anymore. I guess that's over with my life. And God said, no, that's not your portion. I have not been able to clap. When I would clap, my hands would like vibrate, but apart from themselves, they would like shake and pop away almost like.
0: Wow.
7: And it would be no sound, it would be muffled, and I'm able to clap now. And that's
0: Come
7: just
0: on.
7: Me clapping. It has light in my hands. I grabbed my mother's hand the other day, and I'm even writing now. And I'm writing the songs and the words that the Lord is giving me.
0: So good.
7: Down. And so we serve a healing God, a great God. I know that you prayed for me with the dialysis, and I'm knowing that God, my God, is a healing God, and that this is not
0: portion
7: for long, but it's just for his glory. Like you know, the lower you go, the greater the testimony would be for his glory, so that he can
0: be
7: exalted. And I know that my mother
0: 30 seconds.
7: And I came home. Oh, okay. My mother and I came home.
0: Yep.
7: In January, and did dialysis, and the machine would go off. I couldn't even scratch my nose literally without the machine beeping, alarming. And the Lord said, get up and lay your hands on that machine. And I had just gotten home from the hospital. And I said, I don't feel like it. My back is hurting. He said, get up and lay your hands on the machine. I said, why didn't you tell me when I was walking by? But I did. I got up and I laid hands. And I said, Lord, I invite your peace and I invite your presence into this room. And I give you full authority. I touched the machine. I said, well, machine, you know, you belong
0: to me. I'm
7: going to
0: pray for you right now, Shanae. I'm going to pray for you. Father, we lift up Janae to you right now. Just continue to pour out your spirit on her. We thank you how you're continuing to heal her and make her even more bold and share your goodness and your perfect love. And continue to use her mightily where she is in Jesus' name. Amen. Got to go, Janae. We're almost out of time. Thank you so much. Bless you, too. Amen. Bye-bye. Let's go to Marcia in Washington, D.C. as well. And I see your prayer request. You have some breast cancer coming against you. Is that right? Marcia, are you there?
8: Yes.
0: How can we pray for you?
8: Yes. I'm praying for a teacher at my job. Her name is Miss. Yes. Hello?
0: Yeah, I hear you. What's her name?
8: Okay. Her name is Miss Soul.
0: Miss Soul. Okay.
8: Yes, she has stage 4 breast cancer.
0: Okay. We don't have much time. I hear the radio in the background a little bit there. But, Father, we come against this cancer and this teacher, Miss Soul. We pray that you'd cause it to slough off and that you would help her to know how good you are by showing her, Lord, your healing touch. And we pray, Lord, that she would walk with you and serve you and see your goodness as you take away this cancer in her breasts. And we pray specifically for the pH levels to rise to the right levels to where the cancer would have no fuel and it would die off. And we ask these things in Jesus' name. Amen. Amen. Amen. We probably prayed for 6 or 7 people with cancer tonight at least. And we saw some other miracles on the air, some other testimonies. So God is good. So just pray for us. Is it Marcia or Marcia?
8: Marcia.
0: Marcia. Marcia, pray for us too when we're supposed to come in the D.C. area and demonstrate God's love and power. Okay?
8: Amen. Thank you. I will.
0: Thank you for listening on WAVA tonight. God bless you. Bye-bye. Thank you. Well, we only have like 30 seconds left or so, I guess, in the broadcast. And so I just wanted to sign off by saying thank you for listening and for how God's working. If you want to give to help us to reach even more people with this kind of format, go to our website, thepointlive.net. You're going to hear more information on how to do that here shortly coming up. But it's just such a privilege to hear from all of you and to pray with you. And God's given me this love and passion for almost 16 years of doing this. And I'm looking forward to coming to Winnipeg in March. I'm sorry, end of August, 27th through the 30th. God bless you all. Until next Saturday night. Bye-bye.
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16: With SRN News, I'm Ron Taylor. The U.S. military says it has carried out new airstrikes against Iran to swiftly punish the country's Revolutionary Guard for an attack in Jordan that killed two American service members, leaving one more missing and four requiring hospitalization. Central Command said Sunday strikes were designed to further degrade Iran's ability to restrict the traffic of oil tankers through the Strait of Hormuz. Over 50 million people in the Northeast and Mid-Atlantic are at risk for severe weather this weekend. A severe weather threat's in effect from the Ohio Valley through the Mid-Atlantic and Northeast. Residents of New York City, Philadelphia, D.C., Pittsburgh, and Cleveland could see damaging winds, large hail, isolated tornadoes, and flash flooding. Taylor Farms has expanded a voluntary recall of its iceberg lettuce products sourced from the Central Mexico because of a potential link to the multi-state cyclospora outbreak that has sickened people across the country. This is SRN News.
17: Here's a story of hope from Pastor Mark Finley of Hope Lives 365. Judge Hector Alvarez was a judge in Cuba during the communist era who delighted in putting pastors in prison. He eventually left Cuba and emigrated to Florida. There he met a pastor and his wife, who he really admired and often ate with them. This pastor introduced Pastor Hector Alvarez to another pastor from Cuba. When Hector Alvarez met this other pastor, he recognized that he had put him in jail in Cuba. He was frightened. The other pastor gently shared the Bible with him. Hector Alvarez accepted Jesus Christ. And when the Cuban judge was baptized, he was baptized by the very pastor that he had sentenced to years in prison back in Cuba. Jesus still works miracles.
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19: Foundations of Freedom, a look at America's founding principles and the leaders who shaped our nation.
20: Most Americans think of Abraham Lincoln and they think of the Civil War or the Emancipation. But in 1862, he signed another hugely significant piece of legislation, the Homestead Act. It offered eligible Americans up to 160 acres of land, not as a prize for the powerful, but as an opportunity for ordinary families willing to live on it, work it, and build something lasting. Why did it matter? Because Lincoln understood that freedom was not merely the absence of tyranny. Rather, freedom required responsibility, labor, stewardship, and moral courage. A free people must be given room to build, but they also must be willing to cultivate what they have been given. That still matters today. Liberty without responsibility decays. Opportunity without character collapses. Lincoln's lesson is clear. A nation stays free when its people remain willing to work, build, and steward freedom under God.
21: 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As Jesus said in John 17, "Father, that they may be one, just as we are one." Welcome to Good News for the City.
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23: Hello again, everyone, and welcome to Good News for the City on this weekend. My name is Brian Bales, and once again, you're listening to the broadcast radio partnership between WAVA Radio 105.1 FM, or however you listen, via the internet or your smart speaker, and of course, Good News for the City. If you were able to join us last week, you know that we started a conversation with Timothy Gagline of Good News, rather not of Good News for the City, a focus on the family. I got to get that right, Tim. Thanks for being back in that way. But he is the Vice President for External and Government Relations at Focus on the Family, and he is the author of a fairly new book called What Really Matters, Restoring a Legacy of Faith, Freedom, and Family. 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You don't necessarily have to hear that conversation to understand this one, but it will flesh it out just a little bit more as we continue this conversation about restoring faith, freedom, and family in a divided and uncertain culture. Welcome back to the show, Tim. Glad to have you here.
24: It is so great to be back with you, Brian. Thanks so much.
23: You know, in the last time that we talked, I found it super interesting that you pointed to a time that started a lot of challenges here in our world and our culture that maybe many people would not have seen. I think lots of times when we think about historically bothersome things, we can look to maybe a regime change, or we can look to a new set of blank, a new set of this. But you pointed us back to 2010. In 2010, it was when this thing called the smartphone came out, and those sort of problems that came out of a good idea, still a good idea, but the tool often misused. But let's go back even farther than that. You've written several books. I mentioned the last time we were together, some things that happened in the 1960s. And there are some foundational values that our country was started on. Maybe people don't interpret them the same. Maybe they didn't necessarily believe them all in the same way. But we were pretty much all on the same page about certain things. And we'd all agree at some point, we're not on the same page anymore. When do you feel like, in your particular opinion, people in America and the American idea began to drift a little bit from those foundational values?
24: Well, I'm very honored we're starting there, Brian, because I think this is so important. And, you know, and when you're listening to us today, whether you're a progressive or a conservative, I think one big thing we all have in common, which is that we, at least one time in our lives and probably multiple times in our lives, have heard someone say, we've never been this polarized. I can say categorically that that is utterly untrue. And let me demonstrate what I mean. I'm a Lincoln man, you know, and Lincoln believed you couldn't just assert, you had to demonstrate. And here's what I mean. In the American Revolution, I mean, here we are in the 250th year of America's birthday. The French don't know when they were born. The Spanish don't know when they were born. The British don't know when they were born, but we know when we were born. We were born at about 3 o'clock in the afternoon on July 4th of 1776. And the reason I start there, and I think this is very important in light of your question, is that for all the polarities and polarization, say, of the founding era, and also the polarities and polarization of the Civil War. I mean, we have to remember, you know, if Abraham Lincoln had lost the election in 1864, his opponent promised to sue for peace, and we would have ipso facto become at least two countries and maybe three. That's called polarization. Or over 700,000 Americans lost their lives in the Civil War. I mean, brothers and cousins were shooting each other at point blank range in peach orchards. And of course, you mentioned the moral and social revolution of the 60s and 70s. Here in Washington, D.C., you know, parts of the city were burned to the ground in 1968. That's not very long ago. That's called polarization. The Vietnam War, 57,000 Americans were killed. Not long after the Watergate scandals, we had our first president ever resign. That's major polarization. What is it about polarization in 21st century America that is different from all of the others? What's different is that we now have a very aggressive, progressive secularization. It is almost tangible that if you are a young person or an old person of faith, you are often warned, keep it at home. Keep it in the, you know, friendly confines of your church, but don't bring your religion into the public square. And of course, that's a completely false idea. The entire premise of America is a robust conversation and debate about things of the spirit in the public square. And until the 1960s and 70s, if you were a Democrat or a Republican, a progressive or a liberal, overwhelmingly, people would have been completely comfortable that by all means, you bring your faith into the public square. That is what is different about the polarization of 21st century America. And it's one of the reasons I wrote this book, What Really Matters.
23: So there was an old statement about things you should never talk about, religion and politics. So let's just say that we've taken the second one and thrown that out the window. We're talking about here down WAVA 105.1, politically type things. And I'm not talking, when I say politics, left or right, I'm talking about the actual word political in some ways, opinions attached to things of state and government. But it still seems to hold religion. So when you think about secularization, I'm really intrigued from your professional opinion. Is this an either or, both and, whatever I mean? And so then I'll frame my question. You know, don't bring your faith into the workplace. Do you feel like that is a both and, because there's a belief that bringing the faith is wrong? And let's just be honest, we don't know how to talk about it anymore. We've talked about in the early thing, we don't have a good ability to have a good conversation. So we have bought in the idea that the best way to deal with something we don't know how to deal with is to just not talk about it at all. What is your, as you walk into educational institutions all the time, you walk the halls of our government all the time. What say you?
24: Yeah, I'll tell you, that is probably the most important question that you have asked, Brian, in our two great conversations.
23: Yeah.
24: And I'm over eager to answer it. The seed that the 1960s and 70s planted that has germinated in very malevolent ways is moral relativism.
23: Mm-hmm.
24: The idea that there is no right and wrong, good or evil.
23: Except for the statement that there is no right or wrong. That's not relative, of course, as we both know. right?
24: Precisely right. The reason that Karl Marx was wrong is that Marxism is not just an economic program. The reason Marxism is wrong is that it's unnatural. It's anti-human. Marxism ultimately is not about economics or collectivism. Marxism ultimately is about the artificial way of trying to change human nature. Look, styles change, fads change. Human nature does not change. And in robust, beautiful, in the best sense, liberty-loving, freedom-loving America, the thing that makes United States of America unique out of all of human history is the robust ability to say what you believe in the public square. You can never yell fire in a crowded theater. And so I'm not an anarchist, that goes without saying, but a robust public and civil debate is what the country is all about. It's the greatness of America, and religious liberty and the rights of conscience are the DNA of the United States of America. It is not a coincidence that the very First Amendment to the Constitution is a robust defense of the things that we are talking about. It's not a robust defense of worship, that somehow if you're in the confines of your own church or synagogue or temple, that you are free to worship there. That's not the First Amendment. The First Amendment says you can bring your faith into the workplace. You can bring your faith into the public square. You know, as you say, my vocation has been 10 years working in the United States Senate, nearly 8 years working at the White House, and the last 18 years here at Focus on the Family, all in Washington. And I have done so as a Christian all of the time. And I've been able to do so as a Christian all the time because of the constitutional protections. That's the greatness of the Constitution. And in this 250th year, it's the greatness of the catechesis of the Declaration of Independence, which is the portal way to the brilliance of the power of the law in the Constitution. And all Christians and all people of no faith find that in the United States of America, there's a reason there's no religious test to hold public office. There's a reason that there's no established national church, because our founders wanted a robust public space for the freedom of conscience and religion. They were pro-religion. They knew that if you wanted to have liberty and freedom over time, you had to have moral excellence in the people and in the leaders. And in the American experience, decidedly, virtue and moral excellence comes from the Judaic Christian faith.
23: So if you're joining us now here on Goodness of the City, I'm having a conversation with Timothy Gagline. He is Vice President for External Government Relations at Focus on the Family. And the book we're talking about that he's recently authored is called Restoring Faith, Freedom, and Family for the Next Generation. The title before that is What Really Matters. That's the subtitle I just gave you when it talks about restoring. And in our last time together, this is part two of a conversation, we talked a lot about family. And I don't want to go away from that. Folks, I want you to go back. If you didn't hear last week, hear the podcast. You can pick up on WAVA.com and do that. But I do want to maybe take it in a little bit different direction, and this a little bit on the fly based upon some things you said. I think as people, we are most excellent at applying the wrong solutions but understanding the right problem. So if we go back to Marxism, in many ways, it understood a problem. It was a wrong solution, a wrong to the right diagnosis of things. And we certainly believe as people who follow Jesus Christ that the one who made us, God who put us together, knit us together in our mother's womb, who holds chapter one says, the world together in his hands, he is the best one designed to tell us how we should function and bring the right solutions, even when we have the right diagnosis. And so sometimes, though, as Christians, and I engage this often, I'm sure you engage it at levels I don't engage it to much more than I do, that I talk to Christians and they're like, I really want to do this, but I don't know how, or I've seen it done so poorly. Let's start with the easy part. What mistakes do you often find that when Christians think about culture and they diagnose some problems correctly, they may even read your book correctly, that they make when it comes to then now engaging the culture around them that God has called them to engage?
24: the centerpiece of What Really Matters is based on a premise that Daniel Patrick Moynihan, a late great senator from New York State, asserted. And what he said, Brian, is that the principal difference between conservatives and progressives is the following. Pat Moynihan said that that conservatives or traditionalists believe that if you want to impact the course of America, you have to begin with culture. Mm-hmm. And he said the principal difference is that progressives and liberals believe that if you want to impact the future course of America, you have to begin with politics. And I believe very firmly that Pat Moynihan was absolutely correct, because politics is not going to resolve the biggest issues facing America. Mm-hmm. And the single biggest issue facing America is a spiritual crisis of historic proportions. Government is never ever going to save a marriage. Government is never ever going to tuck a child into bed at night. And the false accusation that somehow Silicon Valley or Wall Street or Washington, D.C. or Hollywood has kind of the top-down solutions for these kind of very deep questions is false. It's like betting against gravity. In my view, we have to start organically. If we want restoration, regeneration and renewal, we have to begin at the most local level. And this is where the role of churches and neighborhoods and community groups that are closest to us, this is where they can have the biggest power for good in the restoration of America. You know, Brian, when you and I met, I said that day something that I believe even more firmly now, and a thing that I champion in my book, What Really Matters, which is the following, that any church and any, I'm being very careful here, but I really mean what I'm saying, in humility, any church that does not have a specific ministry targeted at young American men and a specific ministry aimed at young American women is an incomplete church. Because in this generation, the rising generation of young Americans, they do not know, by and large, the idea of the natural nuclear family. They are confused and confounded by what is a marriage? What is a healthy father figure or a healthy mother figure? I was in a debate a few months ago in which I said parenting is a perfectly good word, but better words are mothering and fathering. There are two sexes. There are not three or more. And mothers and fathers bring something unique to that relationship. Men and women, masculinity, femininity, these are extraordinary gifts from God. You know, we need to go tell a new generation the importance of the first principles. And I think we're going to do it. I think we already have a quiet revival among young men and women who want something different and better. They have lived through enormous amounts of brokenness and dysfunction.
23: You highlighted something just a moment ago that I want to circle back to if I can. I didn't hear you at all implying that you're saying that followers of Jesus Christ should not be involved in government, take a job there. But what I did hear you say, and correct me if I'm wrong, is the inaccurate belief to think, so to speak, I'm going to make up a term, if we use Reagan's trickle-down economics, that trickle-down cultural economics, so to speak, is how this is going to work. I don't hear you saying that don't be a part of government, don't do these things, but I hear you saying it's a both and. And I think that it can very easily be this idea that, well, let's just take over government and then let's bring it all the way down through whatever form of government that you might be in. I'm not making any argument against how we should try to get Supreme Court justices or who should serve in Congress or many other branches of our government. But for people, I think sometimes it can be an easier out, because it's easier to outsource those things to the professionals, whoever the professionals are. And it's usually just not us when it's an uncomfortable moment. Like, this is great for Tim. Well, Brian's on the radio every once in a while. This is great for Brian. Maybe not for me. Talk to the average ordinary Christian. And first off, we know there's no such thing as average ordinary, because every single person is imprinted with the image of God and Jesus died for. They are extraordinary and God loves them. But how they see themselves, how can they make a difference right now?
24: Yeah, I'm very eager on this point, and I'm so glad you raised it, not to be misunderstood. By all means, mm-hmm. we need men and women of faith in government at every level, local, county, regional, state, commonwealth, federal. Overwhelmingly, the answer is yes. In fact, I would say, Brian, that our country, culture, and civilization is hungry for public servants who are men and women of faith. So the answer is absolutely yes. What I'm saying is what the late, great Chuck Colson asserted, which is that salvation will never arrive on Air Force One. Mm-hmm. What

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2: A truck driver or the president of the United States, that Christ came to give gifts. And among them are the gifts of marriage, family, parenting. Other gifts are babies and children. Another, maybe the greatest gift, this deep sense of profound love and grace and mercy. And we have to reflect our Lord and Savior wherever he plants us in whatever our vocation is.
3: Mm-hmm. I love how you reminded us that we all have a calling. You know, that we know that God has designed us and made us uniquely in to live from that calling. Sometimes it takes us a little bit longer to find it out, but it matters. Whether it's the faithful husband that doesn't do anything from a culture perspective that seems flashy, but for 50 years, he's with the same wife. He raises good kids. He grandparents. I know there's some parts in your book about grandparenting well. And
2: yes,
3: that, you know, once they fly the coop in your empty nest, it doesn't mean that you're free, so to speak, in some of the things. They're just different. All of these things are wonderful things that you tackle in your book. And again, if you're joining us, we are talking with Timothy Gagline, Vice President of External and Government Relations at Focus on the Family, about his book, What Really Matters, Restoring a Legacy of Faith, Freedom, and Family. Of course, we want people to go out and to engage the book, buy it wherever you find books are sold. But between the time that they hear this and the time that whoever they buy it from delivers it to the front door, if they go to the old-fashioned way and pick it up in a bookstore, what final challenge would you want to leave with our listeners?
2: The final challenge I would like to leave with listeners is a set of remarks that I gave at Cornell University just before the end of the academic year. After I had spoken, after the Q&A, several of the students remained. They wanted to continue the conversation. And a young man came to me and said, I love how you championed the idea of what makes for a great life, what makes for a life of true contented and a kind of a joyful nature. And what I said was a reflection of what my great friend Brad Wilcox at the University of Virginia has said again and again, which is that marital quality is far and away the top predictor ever run across for life satisfaction. That there is something inherently great, and I mean this, really great, about finding that one person who God means for you to spend your entire life with and to invest your life in him or her. And then to consider the idea of having children and building your family. And I said that two-parent families provide significant benefits for children, and that on average, children from two-parent households have greater access to resources and opportunities, that it's not about criticizing single parents who on average overwhelmingly work incredibly hard. But the idea is that to champion family and to stand for marriage and children and to think about your life ahead in that manner is a really good way to think about what constitutes a great life. And what really matters is a summation in our beautiful nation about why that is.
3: Well, thanks again for that challenge. And thanks again for our conversations, not just today, but also last week as we did part one together, looking at your book and our conversation on what really matters, restoring a legacy of faith, freedom, and family. Again, you can get that anywhere books are sold. I asked you last week, I'll ask you again, if people want to get a hold of you, whether it's for booking to come and to speak somewhere or just, you know, hear more about what you have to say, where should they go?
2: You know, the best place is Focus on the Family. We have a very large presence online, and you'll find a lot of it there. And I write often for the Daily Citizen. In fact, some of the pieces in What Really Matters came from the Daily Citizen, and you'll find all kinds of material there. And I think you'll find a recurring narrative in the book, wherever you get it, Amazon to wherever people like to buy books. The recurring narrative, as you know, Brian, is that it's not money, but it's the family.

0: family that is the foundation of public life. And we have a real opportunity for restoration and renewal in the next 50 years. And I think we're going to see that. I think we have a challenge of a monumental work of reclamation and revival, but I think it's possible and I want to be a part of it.
1: Well, thank you for your efforts so far. And I look forward to seeing and maybe even talking more again in the future. Of course, again, this is Timothy Gagelin. We've been talking to here on Good News for the City. Go and find his book, What Really Matters, Restoring a Legacy of Faith, Freedom, and Family. That's good for any time, but especially as we think about our 250th year as a country. Hey, I love talking to you as always and hearing from you. So the two ways you can get a hold of me, comment at WAVA.com. And of course, you can call me at Christian Fellowship Church in Ashburn. Reach me on the phone at 703-729-3900. Folks, remember, there's so many things that try to tell us that they are the way to live. But we know from Scripture and the truth, from walking, living out, that is Jesus and what he's done through us, the good news, the gospel, and only the gospel that makes a way.
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6: 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Proverbs 5, verse 22, Solomon says, his own iniquities will capture the wicked, and he will be held with the cords of his own sin. There's some of you right now who are engaged in pornography. You're engaged in premarital sex. You're engaged in an adulterous relationship, and you say, well, I can stop anytime I want. Really? Then why aren't you stopping now? The fact is, sin never leads to freedom. It always leads to slavery. By what a man is overcome, by this he is enslaved.
5: Pathway Minute is produced by Pathway to Victory. 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
7: With SRN News, I'm Ron Taylor. The U.S. military says it has carried out new airstrikes against Iran to swiftly punish the country's Revolutionary Guard for an attack in Jordan that killed two American service members, leaving one more missing and four requiring hospitalization. Central Command said Sunday strikes were designed to further degrade Iran's ability to restrict the traffic of oil tankers through the Strait of Hormuz. Over 50 million people in the Northeast and Mid-Atlantic are at risk for severe weather this weekend. A severe weather threat's in effect from the Ohio Valley through the Mid-Atlantic and Northeast. Residents of New York City, Philadelphia, D.C., Pittsburgh, and Cleveland could see damaging winds, large hail, isolated tornadoes, and flash flooding. Taylor Farms has expanded a voluntary recall of its iceberg lettuce products sourced from the central Mexico because of a potential link to the multi-state cyclospora outbreak that has sickened people across the country. This is SRN News.
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11: 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I'm still looking. I'm still searching. Hi, this is Lon Solomon, and this is what Billy Joel said at the close of his documentary, And So It Goes. You know, Billy is right. Everyone is born lost, looking and searching for something to fill the hole inside of us that only God can fill. 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Hey, if you're still looking, look in the right place, the Lord Jesus. 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
13: Because many of my relatives live with us, we had a full house. There were nine in our home. And for years, I had been able to live out my faith freely and make enough money to care for all of us. However, some very dangerous people found out about our faith. They attacked us, beat us, and burned down our home. So, we had to flee. Because of our faith, we were treated like outcasts. And it was hard for me to find work. Plus, my son has a medical condition, and I needed to provide medicine for him. For the last year, we've survived mostly on rice. So we've become very hungry at times, and it can hurt. As a father, it's tough seeing my family like this.
14: Welcome in, everyone. That is Simon. My name is Big Wave Dave David James. I'm joined by Todd and Dr. Leah Cadwell, President and CEO of Dignity Freedom Network, Chief Advocate Officer of the Persecuted, I love to call Leah. This is a very important conversation over the next 25 minutes. As Simon was just laying out there, living out freely his faith, caring for nine people in his home. Then souls in his village in Southeast Asia found out about him loving Jesus and attacked and burned their home down, all because they proclaimed the Savior's name. Not having a massive crusade, not, you know, it just living out their faith like you and I do. They had to flee. They were treated like outcasts. And then came along someone like us who invested through Dignity Freedom Network in their life. And that's what this program is, standing up for our fellow brothers and sisters in Southeast Asia who have been attacked, houses burned down, churches burned down, pastors assassinated. Todd, this is a real, right now happening, been happening 30 years. It's not in our headlines here in America. You can just Google Christians being persecuted Southeast Asia, and you'll see a number of souls and Christians and churches burned down. And who's going to stand up for them unless it's we as fellow Jesus followers saying, we love you, God's not abandoned you, and maybe revival begin because of our gift, yes?
15: Yeah, absolutely. And I've got a verse that I'm going to share in just a moment that that says exactly that. But first, I want to give you this number. Grab a pencil, write this down, because I know as we share some stories and we hear from Leah here in just a couple of minutes, you are going to be motivated through the Holy Spirit to give and come to the aid of our persecuted and afflicted brothers and sisters. Yes, on the other side of the planet, but they're part of our family. Rest assured, they are part of the family of God. Mm. And, you know, the Bible says, one verse, it says, if one part of the body suffers, we all suffer with it. They're suffering. If they're suffering, we're suffering. And maybe we don't feel it, but we should feel it. Like, you know, empathetically go there and say, man, what if it were me?
16: Yes.
15: What if it were me? What would I hope someone would do? Someone else who claims to love Jesus, what would I hope they would do to come to my aid? So here's that phone number. I gave you long enough to get a pencil or grab the lipstick so you can write this down on your arm if you're in the car. 877-374-2809. 877-374-2809. Might be easier for you to go to wava.com. And when you do, look for the red banner right at the top of the page, and you can see how you can give a gift that is going to come out in the form of answered prayers, physical needs met, and just real encouragement to these brothers and sisters that are facing such, such deep persecution. All right, the other Bible verse I wanted to share, you know, and this is a verse that I know that I've read many, many times over the years, but man, you know, when you, it's interesting how God will pop a verse out when you're kind of thinking about a particular topic, right? And this one jumped out at me, and I'm like, how did this not jump out at me before? But context, what we're talking about today, it's perfect. Hebrews 13:3, where it says, continue to remember those in prison as if you were together with them in prison. And remember those who are mistreated as if you yourself were suffering right there with them. So I want to invite you in your mind's eye and in your heart to allow yourself to go to where our mistreated brothers and sisters are right now. They're having horrible things done to them, even up to death because they follow Jesus. So I want to bring Dr. Leah in. She runs the incredible ministry, Dignity Freedom Network. Leah, tell us about what's happening to our brothers and sisters on that part of the world, and tell us how Dignity Freedom Network is responding and what we get to be a part of today.
17: Thanks, Todd. Thanks, Dave. It's so great to be with you guys today, as always. And, you know, I was just reminded as we heard the story of Simon earlier and all of the attack and the home burning and the mistreatment, et cetera, that he and his family and the people in his church have been experiencing. I'm also reminded that they started out poor. They started out impoverished, and they are daily wage laborers. They work in a farmer's field. They if they can work that day, they make some money, they can eat. And after this attack, it was made impossible for them to find a job. And so they started out impoverished, and now they have absolutely nothing. They have no reserves. They have no savings. It's a day-by-day existence for them. And because they love Jesus, they are now unable to work. And that is a tragedy. And we at Dignity Freedom Network really, we really want to help them. And I know that all the listeners out there, they want to help them too. And sometimes we think maybe the need is too overwhelming. You know, the South Asia is a huge part of the world. It has the world's largest population. And even us, we in America, it's summertime here, right? And it's maybe the time when we are at Vacation Bible School with all the kids. In fact, I was at one this morning, and the theme of this Vacation Bible School was, God does everything, but we can do something. And so we don't have to get overwhelmed by this huge need of billions of people that need help, because God is going to take care, and he relies on us to do something. And we have some great emergency relief packages that the listeners can do something with today.
14: And those emergency packs include, I mean, think about all of us, guys. We leave church. We leave our home. People know we're going to go to church. We're going to go to a Bible study. They know we're Jesus followers. We love Jesus. And they burn our home down. We're gonna need everything. The churches, pastors being assassinated. So these relief, they're not packaged. What do we call them? We call them what? And not like a little shoebox.
15: Bundles.
14: Yeah. Medical care, emergency food, those things that we would need. So, brothers and sisters, we have 100 in critical need. I love what Dr. Leah said there, where it's Big Way Dave, David James, Todd, and Dr. Leah with Dignity Freedom Network advocating for the Jesus followers who are so persecuted. It's not they put a post out there. No, their homes being burned down, family members, pastors, churches being burned, pastors being killed. I mean, guys, this persecution, these bundles are a lifeline. A $200 gift, five families receiving these bundles, these emergency relief bundles. red ribbon, top of the page, WAVA.com. 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We have 100 families right now in critical need. By the way, $4,000 gift would be all 100. $1,000, 25 families. Now, if you're going, oh, I can't, that's okay. $200, 5 families receiving these emergency bundles. Gamar is one of these souls we were talking about. Dr. Lee, what, attacked during a worship service in his home. Parents beaten severely, still facing persecution. Dignity Freedom Network continues his ministry because of their support. I'm gonna play Gamar here, and then coming out of it, Dr. Leah, your thoughts here and how Dignity Freedom Network is walking side by side by with Gamar. This is Gamar, Dignity Freedom Network.
16: I've been
18: a Christian since
16: 2007.
18: But this year in particular, I have faced many challenges from fanatics. While we were holding a worship service at our home, people attacked us. Many people were able to escape, but these men beat me and both of my parents severely. Gradually we recovered, but then police took false action against us and put us in jail. Still to this day, I face a lot of persecution. It's very difficult to go into different villages because people know I'm a Christian. I never know what's going to happen, but thanks to Dignity Freedom Network, I am able to continue my ministry, even though it is dangerous. Because I know I have their full support.
17: Gamar is a pastor, and when he says that over the last several years he's faced some challenges, he is completely underselling. Let me tell you a little bit more about him. It was about 5 years ago when he was in a church service, in his church building, leading the worship service, when some religious fundamentalist came in, didn't like what he was doing, dragged him out, and then took an axe and hit him with the axe so severely that he could not walk. We at Dignity Freedom got him the medical help, the trauma counseling that he needed. It took about a year and a half for him to recover from that injury. And we thought, oh, let's give him a cushy office job, right? Because he's not going to want to go back. And he said, no, no, I have to go back to my village. I have to be back there with my people. All right. Well, that's great. So 2 years after that, so now this is last year, what happened, as he described in his testimony, they came into his church again. Even the religious fundamentalist folks, the radicals, they couldn't believe that he was back. And they dragged him out again. But this time they also beat up his wife, his mother-in-law who was there in the house. They scared the children. They all ended up in the hospital. And then they came back and said, oh, no, no, it was this pastor who attacked his wife. It was the pastor who attacked his own mother-in-law. Threw him in jail under false pretenses. And yet he still wants to come back and minister to his people. This is just such an incredible story. You know, even Gamar is not actually his name. We had to change his name because he's under such threat. And so please add this man to your prayer list, but also stand with us at Dignity Freedom Network as we continue to offer him advanced medical care for him and his whole family, the legal aid. We had to bail him out of jail, and it just goes on and on and on. Those kids, his children, trauma counseling, mental counseling, even rehoming them. Pray for them, but also let's get involved.
15: As you listen to this program, wherever you are, in your car, or maybe just doing some work around the house, I'm sure many people pausing, shaking your head like I am as I hear Leah talk about what our brother Gamar has been enduring. But look, we need to go beyond sympathy. We need to go beyond feeling bad for these families. The Bible says faith without works is dead, right? We need to put our faith and our love and put that sympathy into action. Turn it into compassion. Compassion is an action word. Compassion means we actually do something. And look, I get it. It can be overwhelming. You're like, well, I'm the other side of the world. And, you know, so many people being persecuted for their faith. What can I do? We're telling you right now what you can do. Dignity Freedom Network has been ministering to our fellow believers in that part of the world for years now standing by their side, multiple relief and care centers all throughout that region where every day help is being rendered to these families. And we can support Dignity Freedom Network in what they're doing. And in so doing, you are supporting Gamar and so many families just like him. So your best gift. Now, it's $40 to provide an emergency care bundle for a family. And that's a month worth of food and all sorts of other supplies that they need to survive. Imagine if you lost everything, all your material possessions, your home, your ability to earn a wage. Imagine if all of that was, if you were beaten. Imagine if all that happened to you and you had nowhere to turn. You would want someone, some place you could turn to for help. And this is where they can turn that help that you're providing right now. I want to challenge you. Would you pray about giving a gift of $200? Five families impacted by that generosity. Yes. I know there's someone listening right now. You could give a $1,000 gift. Mm-hmm. And with that, Dave, that would be 25 families cared for right now in the name of Jesus.
14: And it's a super quick call, 877-374-2809. 877-374-2809. We have about 10 and a half minutes left in the program. 100 in urgent need of care right now. Todd mentioned it. $200 one-time gift. Five of those 100 cared for. $400 one-time gift. 10 families. $1,000, as he mentioned. 25 families. Four of us doing that. That's all 100. All 100 would be a $4,000 gift. If there's a soul listening said, you know what, Lord, what would I do? I'm going to pray. Yes, but I'm going to actually put tangible evidence to a Jesus follower all the way over in Southeast Asia that has not given up your name. So much so that they're being persecuted, homes burned down, churches burned down, family members being killed. Lord God, they are not alone. You're with them, and I am going to put the exclamation point that Scripture is true, that you do not abandon. You look out for those. Hebrews, Todd was just quoting just a moment ago. We're standing up for our brothers and sisters here in America and saying, Lord God, be with those. And Dignity Freedom Network, caring for the persecuted in Southeast Asia. 877-374-2809. 877-374-2809. You can also click that red ribbon, the Wyatt's ribbon. This is why it's red. It's urgent. Click that red ribbon, WAVA.com. Todd, you want to introduce us to Thaniel? Because Thaniel, he continues that conversation. Dr. Leah was just talking about, and I know Dr. Leah is going to want to follow this up because there's even more persecution happening that she is aware of just over the last week. But Thaniel, what was it? Fanatics scared them away from gathering? They were simply having a Bible study? Is that what was happening since Thaniel?
15: Yeah, that's exactly right. And again, just guilty of nothing other than living their faith out loud in a part of the world where that can get you killed.
19: I am Dandamani, pastor, RU, Bishop of Church of India.
20: My wife and I are pastors, and we gather in people's homes. One of the fanatics who wants us to stop having our worship time has broken in and tried to get us to stop, so people have been scared to come. And we've seen the number of people who attend get lower and lower. And it's been going on for multiple weeks. Last year, one of the fanatics threw stones at people attending. They missed, but the sheet that protects us from asbestos was broken. Through Dignity Freedom Network, God has protected us, and we still hold small meetings. But we are still scared of what the fanatics might do.
17: You know, this is time and time again, we keep hearing they're scared. They have so much fear. They're living in fear. People are not coming to church because they are afraid for their lives. I feel so sad for this pastor who works very hard to study, prepare messages, plan the worship, and then people aren't coming because they're afraid that they might be killed. The alternative to have a meeting in the home, have maybe a small Bible study, that also has become illegal in many places across South Asia. And so you fear going to church and maybe being hit by stones or harassed and shouted lewd sayings on the way to church, or you go to a house church and you're arrested and put in jail. What kind of a choice is that? That's just not anything that we really have faced here in America. And, you know, here we are, it's summertime in America, and church attendance goes down because folks are on vacation. Well, that's not at all the way it is in South Asia. And we just want to help them. And so Dignity Freedom, you know, we've come up with this really a group, a bundle, a package of services that we can give to these people who are afraid. We give them trauma counseling. We give them a Bible so they have a tangible symbol of their faith. We give a repair to the church buildings or the homes. You heard in that testimony that part of the house was destroyed when the people were pelting stones. They missed the people but hit the building, so we helped them repair. We offer legal aid, bail money when they do get arrested and put in prison unjustly. It's our great blessing to be able to do so in this urgent time, this emergency time, when hundreds and hundreds of families, that translates to thousands and thousands of people, individuals, are persecuted because they love Jesus. And we at Dignity Freedom Network have to do something, and we can't wait for you all to get involved with us to do something as well.
15: And here's how you do that. A couple ways. I'm going to give you a phone number here in just a moment, so grab a pencil so you can jot this down, or get your phone open. You can just put it right into your phone and then call as soon as you put that number in there. But online, you can give at WAVA.com. There's a red ribbon banner right there at the very top of the page, WAVA.com. That phone number is 877-374-2809. $40 at 877-374-2809. $40 provides care both materially and spiritually and emotionally, psychologically, just physical care, even just like a hug, right, from a fellow believer in a time of need. How huge can that be? Just letting him know they're not alone. They're not forgotten, because they must feel so alone and abandoned. You giving through Dignity Freedom Network, you can't, you know, get on a plane and go over there, but Dignity Freedom is there. You don't have to. You can just give your most generous gift, and it comes out on the other side of the world in support for these persecuted brothers and sisters. I've just been so convicted during our conversation here, and the question that God's, through His Holy Spirit's, like, placed in my heart and in my mind, and I got to tell you, it weighs heavy. What does my faith cost me? What does my faith cost me? Really, I mean, am I afraid when I go to church? No. Have I lost a job because someone found out I was a Christian? No. As a business owner, you know, have people come in and burned my business down because I love Jesus and have been vocal about it? No. That's most of us here in America. How blessed are we? And so I'm convicted when I hear about brothers and sisters that are just professing their love and their faith in Jesus Christ, and they're paying the highest price. And brothers, sisters, we have this beautiful opportunity right now to take a little bit of the surplus blessings that God has given to so many of us, money that for most of us we won't even miss, certainly wouldn't meaningfully change our standard of living. We are that blessed.
0: Right.
15: And we can take a little bit of that and give it so that these Christians know they're not forgotten. We're meeting their every physical need during this very, very difficult season. So I just invite you in. I invite you in to be a part of this. I believe this is a divine moment brought to you by Lord God Almighty.
14: 877-374-2809. In the moments that remain, I'm going to have Leah share the story of Radha as we wrap up the program, because she is part and parcel. I mean, yes, we're standing up for fellow Jesus followers, but the disenfranchised and young ladies that love Jesus and being brutally attacked because they don't give up His name. The number is 877-374-2809, $200, 5 families, $400, 10 families, the emergency relief bundles through Dignity Freedom Network. $1,000 would be 25 families, and we're looking to get 100 families these emergency relief bundles. That would be a $4,000 gift. If I may invite someone to who just heard Todd and the encouragement saying, what's your best gift? And if a $4,000 gift for all 100 is your best gift, may we invite you? Now, if that's not you, $200 one-time gift for 5 families, as Todd mentioned, that's not going to change our way of living, but it's going to change everything for a persecuted brother and sister in Southeast Asia through Dignity Freedom Network. Leah, would you share the story of Radha as we wrap up here? Again, Exhibit A of why it's so urgent we care for souls like this beautiful young lady.
17: You know, Dave, this isn't just a theory for me. I lived in India and knew all of these people that we're talking about here today. And when I met Radha and when she told me her story, she told it through tears. And I knew that the Lord had placed us in her life for a fantastic reason. This is a story that is a little bit brutal to hear. If there are any little ears out there, you might want to distract them a little bit. But Radha was a young woman. She was 14 years old, and she was a Christian. She loved Jesus. She wanted to go for worship every week. She enjoyed spending time with other believers. She trusted in God. She prayed for her needs. She sang worship songs beautifully. And one day she was coming home from school, and she was attacked in the worst way that a girl can be attacked. And the attacker left her for dead. She was not dead, but she sure was close. And so in her state of great injury, still bleeding, she started to walk to the nearest village to try to find some help. And doorway after doorway closed to her. They refused to give her help because she loved Jesus, because she was a Christian. Finally, after going by 20, 30 different houses, she found someone who would take compassion on her and help her. They knew of the Dignity Freedom Network. They got us connected with her. We were able to, you know, help her get well, to patch up all of her injuries, give her the very vital trauma counseling that she needed, put her into one of our schools where she could get an education. We helped to feed her and her family. And today we are giving her the skills training that she's going to need to have a good job and have a good life. But she will forever live with that trauma. We want to prevent that from happening to other girls. We want to help and heal those who have been attacked because they love Jesus, and we want to prevent it from happening again. And so we're hoping that the listeners out there today will want to partner with Dignity Freedom Network, come alongside these young women like Radha, and basically tell them, you are not alone, and we love you.
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7: With SRN News, I'm Ron Taylor. The U.S. military said Sunday it had ended its latest round of airstrikes on Iran, which included targeting Iran's paramilitary Revolutionary Guard over an attack that killed American troops in Jordan. Central Command in its statement also said it hit Iranian military coastal surveillance and air defense facilities, maritime capabilities, and missile and drone storage sites. Iran has provided no overall information on its material losses in the American campaign. Over 50 million people in the Northeast and Mid-Atlantic are at risk for severe weather this weekend. A severe weather threat is in effect from the Ohio Valley through the Mid-Atlantic and Northeast. Residents of New York City, Philadelphia, D.C., Pittsburgh, and Cleveland could see damaging winds, large hail, isolated tornadoes, and flash flooding. Taylor Farms expanding a voluntary recall of its iceberg lettuce products sourced from central Mexico due to the multi-state cyclospora outbreak. This is SRN.
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1: Shalom, beloved. This is Rabbi Schneider. I was so blessed when I read in Matthew chapter 8, after Jesus came down for preaching the Sermon on the Mount, that he healed everyone that was brought to him with a bodily illness. And then Matthew says this was to fulfill what the prophet Isaiah wrote. And he quoted a scripture from a passage from the book of Isaiah, which speaks about the crucifixion and atonement of Jesus and how it atoned not just for our sin, but also provided healing for our bodies. Beloved, let's look to the Lord to be our sufficiency for everything in life, both for the forgiveness of our sin and also for health in our bodies. Beloved, I want to encourage us all, let's look to the Lord to be our Savior and our healer.
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4: There are moments in our lives that are hard. It could be problems at home or at work, or a struggle to feel a sense of worth. In these moments, they breed frustration and resentment, and the last thing we feel is joyful. But God shares something we can always rejoice in, no matter the situation. In today's message, Pastor Dan focuses your attention on God and His goodness, and not your feelings. You can rejoice in God because of what He accomplished through His Son's sacrifice on the cross. Now here's Pastor Dan in the book of Deuteronomy chapter 27 for today's edition of Ring of Truth.

0: currently in Deuteronomy. We'll be in Deuteronomy 27. And at this point in the book of Deuteronomy, where Moses has reviewed the entire law with the Israelites before passing off the scene and Joshua taking the leadership, he's finished what he intended to do in Deuteronomy with this final, you know, set of sermons that he gives to the children of Israel, going through the law with them again. And so now when we come to chapter 27, there's a change that takes place here. In chapter 27, Moses instructs the Israelite on how they are to ratify the covenant with God once they enter into the promised land. So he's going to give them instructions here on how they are to ratify the covenant, or what that ceremony should look like once they enter into the promised land. So look at verse 1. Now Moses, with the elders of Israel, commanded the people, saying, keep all the commandments which I command you today. Now this is the only time that we see Moses and the elders of Israel commanding the people together. Moses will not enter into the promised land. He knows that. The people know that. And so the elders who will enter into the promised land give these instructions along with Moses, knowing that he is about to kick the bucket. Maybe they didn't know that, but you know what I mean. And so now the elders and Moses together command the people to keep all the commandments, to keep all of the law. The Mosaic covenant, that's what this is conditional. Most of the covenants that God made are unconditional covenants. Like the land covenant, God gives them the land as an everlasting covenant, as part of the everlasting possession for Israel. Now, it belongs to them permanently, but they stay in the land, their dwelling in the land is based on their obedience. So even though when they're removed from the land, it's still their land, they just can't dwell in it because of their disobedience. But God brings them back to the land, just as God has brought them back to the land today. So most of the covenants are unconditional. The Mosaic covenant is conditional. God will bless and prosper Israel if they keep all of his commandments that he has commanded them in his law. And they're reminded of that here in verse 1. Keep all the commandments which I command you today. They have to keep all the commandments. They can't pick and choose. They can't just keep the commandments that they want to keep. As part of this covenant, they have to keep all of the commandments that God has given them for God to bless them. That's the requirement of the covenant. Verse 2, and it shall be on the day when you cross over the Jordan to the land which the Lord your God is giving you, that you shall set up for yourselves large stones and whitewash them with lime. You shall write on them all the words of this law when you have crossed over, that you may enter the land which the Lord your God is giving you, a land flowing with milk and honey, just as the Lord God of your fathers promised you. Therefore it shall be, when you have crossed over the Jordan, that on Mount Ebal you shall set up these stones, which I command you today, and you shall whitewash them with lime, and there you shall build an altar to the Lord your God, an altar of stones. You shall not use an iron tool on them. You shall build with whole stones the altar of the Lord your God and offer burnt offerings on it to the Lord your God. You shall offer peace offerings, and you shall eat there by the altar and rejoice before the Lord your God. And you shall write very plainly on the stones all the words of this law. So after the Israelites enter into the promised land, they're going to conquer the city of Jericho, they're going to conquer the city of Ai, and then they are to go to a place called Mount Ebal to hold this ceremony that is described here in chapter 27, where they kind of formally enter into the covenant with God. Mount Ebal is in Shechem. which is in Samaria, right in the heartland, right in the center of the land of Israel. And it's there that they are going to formally enter into this covenant with God and agree to the terms of the covenant. A covenant was like a contract that two people entered into, and both parties had to hear the terms of the covenant, just like when you enter into a legal contract, maybe like when you buy a house and somebody handles the closing for you, like it's usually an attorney, and they sit there and they go through every item in the contract and explain it to you and explain it to both parties and explain what the expectation is for each party, and then both parties sign the contract, sign the agreement. That's kind of like a covenant where the terms of the covenant are explained and then both parties agree to the terms of the covenant. And this is what is described here in chapter 27. The children of Israel are going to go to a place called Mount Ebal in Shechem, and there they are to set up several large stones, it says back in verse 2, and it's repeated later in the passage. They're to set up several large stones. They're to whitewash the stones with lime. They would make kind of like a pasty paint that they would use to cover these stones, to paint them white. Remember, Jesus talked about the religious leaders being whitewashed tombs. It was a paint that was made out of limestone. They would whitewash these large stones they're going to set up there on Mount Ebal. And then verse 3 says they were to write on these large stones all the words of the law. Verse 8 says, you shall write very plainly on the stones all the words of this law, or very clearly for everyone to see. Again, they're entering into a covenant. They're entering into a contract. Right? And so everything is to be written out very plainly. The terms of the covenant are to be clear and written on these stones that they're going to stand up there on Mount Ebal. If you're taking notes, the word translated write in verse 3 and again in verse 8, you shall write on them all the words of this law. That word write, it can also mean to inscribe or to engrave. And so, get the picture. They're going to go to Mount Ebal, and they're going to get these large stones. They're going to stand these stones up. They're going to whitewash them. They're going to paint them white, and then they will write or inscribe all the words of the law on these large whitewashed standing stones that they set up on Mount Ebal. And so those standing stones will be there like a monument, like a public record of the covenant and the requirements of the covenant. Now, setting up stones was as part of a ceremony. That was something that was actually very common in the ancient world. It was a very common practice. It was also common to inscribe laws on standing stones as a public record for everybody. Just as with this picture, this sits right outside of the ancient city, and it's this monument that declares to people, when they would use it for laws, the law written on the standing stone, it was a public record of the law. The most well-known example of this would be the Code of Hammurabi from the ancient world. It has all of the laws of Babylon inscribed on it. 282 laws, I think, that are inscribed on the Code of Hammurabi. Hammurabi was a king in Babylon. And so Hammurabi set these up all over his kingdom, so everybody would know what the law is, because you've got a stone with it inscribed in your city. And so here the Israelites were to set up several large stones, whitewash them, and then inscribe the law on the stones as part of the covenant that they're making. Now, scholars are not sure if they were to inscribe all of the law of Moses, you know, like Genesis to Deuteronomy, that would be a lot of stones they'd have to set up. Just for reference, the Code of Hammurabi is 218 laws. The Law of Moses is 613 laws. So they aren't sure if the intention is for all of the Law of Moses, Genesis to Deuteronomy, or just the book of Deuteronomy, or just the blessings and curses that are listed here in chapters 27 and 28. Most scholars, or the majority, believe it was the book of Deuteronomy that was inscribed on these standing stones.
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0: And so again, they're to set up these stones on Mount Ebal in Shechem. Verse 5 says, they were also to build an altar on Mount Ebal. And there you shall build an altar to the Lord your God, an altar of stones. You shall not use an iron tool or a carving tool on the stones. You shall build with whole stones or whole rocks the altar of the Lord your God, and offer burnt offerings on it to the Lord, and you shall offer peace offerings, and you shall eat there by the altar and rejoice before the Lord your God. So they're to build this altar by just piling up stones. To build the altar, they're not to use any iron tools on the stones, no chisels or carving tools. They were not to engrave the stones or make the stones decorative in any way, ornate in any way, just pile up the stones. Why? Because God does not want the altar fashioned or carved or decorated, ornate, because he doesn't want the altar to be a distraction from the sacrifice that's on the altar. He wants all the attention on the sacrifice. The sacrifice is what matters, not the altar. And he doesn't want the children of Israel focused on the altar when there's a sacrifice on the altar. He doesn't want the children of Israel standing there saying, wow, look at the altar. Look at that engraving work. That's amazing. That guy's very talented. What a craftsman who engraved all of those engravings on the stones. And everybody's just focused on the engravings on the stones and not the sacrifice on the altar. God wants the attention on the sacrifice, not the altar. And sometimes with church or with a ministry, we can get our focus on the appearance or the style or the aesthetics or the performance or the experience. And that becomes a distraction to people, where people are just kind of taking in the appearance and the aesthetics of it all. And they're distracted from focusing on Jesus Christ, the Lamb of God who was sacrificed to take away the sins of the world. Look at verse 6. Verse 6 says, they shall offer burnt offerings to the Lord. Burnt offerings, remember, speaks of total consecration, total commitment. And so they're declaring their total commitment to the Lord and their total commitment to this covenant that they're entering into. Verse 7 says, they were to also offer peace offerings to the Lord. Peace offerings speak of the peace and fellowship that we have with God. The New Testament says we have peace with God through Jesus Christ. He's our peace offering. He's brought peace between man and God. He's removed the enmity between man and God. And so they're to make a peace offering there, fellowship with God. And then verse 7, look at verse 7 again. It says, they shall rejoice before the Lord. And this is a command. They're commanded to rejoice before the Lord. It's a command from the Lord to rejoice. Oh, well, what if I don't feel like rejoicing? You rejoice anyways. Understand that in the Bible, rejoicing before the Lord in the Bible has nothing to do with your emotions. It has nothing to do with how you're feeling and whether you're feeling it. I'm not feeling it. Doesn't matter. You rejoice before the Lord because of who He is, not because you're in the mood to rejoice. You rejoice because of who He is and what He has done for us. We rejoice and worship Jesus Christ for who He is and for what He has done in dying in our place on the cross as our substitute to save us and to redeem us from our sin and from judgment. We worship Him because He's worthy of our praise, not because we feel it or don't feel it, but because He is worthy. Over in the Psalms, you don't have to turn there, but if you're taking notes, you can jot down Psalm 42, verse 5. Here, the psalmist says to himself, he's speaking to himself, "Why are you cast down, O my soul? And why are you disquieted within me? Hope in God, for I shall yet praise Him for the help of His countenance." He's giving himself a little pep talk. Why are you cast down, O my soul? Why are you disquieted within me? You should hope in God, and you shall yet praise Him. What is he saying there? He's not saying, well, you'll praise Him one day when you feel better. He's saying, praise Him anyways, even though you're not feeling it. Just praise Him, because He's worthy of our praise. And here, God commands them to rejoice. Can you imagine that? Telling someone, rejoice. And commanding them to celebrate. Because you've got a lot to celebrate. No matter what your circumstances are, you can always celebrate the Lord Jesus Christ and what He has done for you through His death and resurrection. And so rejoice. Israel is to rejoice before the Lord because the Lord saved them.

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2: But it's conditional. It's going to depend upon their obedience to the Lord. And look at verse 11 again. And Moses commanded the people on the same day, saying, "These shall stand on Mount Gerizim." Again, he's talking about once they've entered into the promised land and they go to Mount Ebal. Right next to Mount Ebal is Mount Gerizim. "These shall stand on Mount Gerizim to bless the people when you have crossed over the Jordan, Simeon, Levi, Judah, Issachar, Joseph, and Benjamin. And these shall stand on Mount Ebal to curse Reuben, Gad, Asher, Zebulun, Dan, and Naphtali." Verse 14, "And the Levite shall speak with a loud voice and say to all the men of Israel," and you can stop right there and give me your attention. Mount Gerizim was about a mile away from Mount Ebal, and the city of Shechem sat in the valley between the two mountains. And at this covenant ceremony that they're to have, half of the tribes will stand on Mount Gerizim in verse 12, and Mount Gerizim will be the mountain of blessing. They represent the blessings that will come upon the nation for their obedience. And half of the tribes will stand on Mount Ebal, and they will represent the curses that will come upon the nation if they disobey God and break this covenant that they are making with God. It's interesting that the altar is on Mount Ebal, the place of curses for disobedience, that God puts the altar there, the mountain that is associated with disobedience and breaking the covenant. So half the tribes are on Mount Gerizim, the other half is on Mount Ebal, and the Levite shall stand in the valley between them, along with Joshua, and the Levites and Joshua will read all of the law in their hearing, and all of the blessings Israel will experience if they obey the law, and all of the curses Israel will experience if they disobey the law. And with each curse that is read, the tribes will shout, "Amen!" And with each blessing that is read, the tribes will shout, "Amen!" Amen means so be it. Again, they're entering into a covenant. They're entering into a contract with the Lord. And just as when you enter into a legal contract and somebody sits there with you, an attorney sits there with you, and they read through it, and then they say, "I need you to sign right here." And you sign it. And then they turn over, next page, they read it through, and they say, "Okay, now I need you to sign here." And you sign there, and they go through it page by page, and you sign every page indicating that you've heard or read what that page says. Well, that's exactly what God does here.
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4: This has been Ring of Truth with Pastor Dan Sexton. Pastor Dan is the senior pastor at Calvary Chapel, Ellicott City in Columbia, Maryland. Today's study is part of a series on the book of Deuteronomy, which is the last book of the Pentateuch, and it ends with the Israelites getting ready to cross the Jordan River into the Promised Land. It may seem right now like God isn't doing much in your life, and you can start to question his plans. But what his word reminds you is that he has a plan for your life that you cannot possibly understand and predict. 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
4: With SRN News, I'm Ron Taylor. The U.S. military said Sunday it had ended its latest round of airstrikes on Iran, which included targeting Iran's paramilitary Revolutionary Guard over an attack that killed American troops in Jordan. Central Command and its statement also said it hit Iranian military coastal surveillance and air defense facilities, maritime capabilities, and missile and drone storage sites. Iran has provided no overall information on its material losses in the American campaign. Over 50 million people in the Northeast and Mid-Atlantic are at risk for severe weather this weekend. A severe weather threat is in effect from the Ohio Valley through the Mid-Atlantic and Northeast. Residents of New York City, Philadelphia, D.C., Pittsburgh, and Cleveland could see damaging winds, large hail, isolated tornadoes, and flash flooding. Taylor Farms expanding a voluntary recall of its iceberg lettuce products sourced from central Mexico due to the multi-state cyclospora outbreak. This is SRN News.
5: Hi, I'm Mark Finley with Hope Lives 365. Proverbs 4, verse 18 is one of the more significant verses on spiritual life in all the Bible. It says, "But the path of the just is like the shining light that shines even brighter unto the perfect day." Let's analyze that. How light is it at 5 o'clock in the morning? Not very light. It's a little lighter at 9, a little lighter at 11. Perfect day is 12. Look, that's the way the Christian life is. God keeps revealing light to us. God keeps revealing truth to us. And it's like the sunrise that chases away the darkness of our lives. If you desire greater light, walk in the light you have, and God's light, God's truth, will shine brighter and brighter in your life.
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10: Are you willing to leave your comfort zone to reach people that need Jesus?
11: Jesus left his comfort zone in going to Calvary. Pastor Greg Laurie wants to know if we'll leave our comfort zone to talk about what Jesus did.
10: Are you willing to build bridges to people who are of a different race than you? Are you willing to build bridges to people who are just different than you? How are you going to reach them if you won't communicate with

0: How then shall they call on him in whom they have not believed? And how shall they believe in him of whom they have not heard? And how shall they hear without a preacher? God reaches people through people. God may want to reach someone you know through you. And today on A New Beginning, Pastor Greg Laurie helps us be ready for that assignment. There's nothing like helping someone meet Jesus and find eternal life. You'll never forget it. The reward is worth the risk.
1: Let me start with a question. Have you ever been sound asleep and around 3 o'clock your phone rings and a person actually asks you this question, did I wake you? And for some unknown reason, our natural response is, no, I was already awake. No, you weren't. Why is it that we deny it when we're sleeping? Sometimes I'll watch television with my wife and she'll pick something that I don't find all that interesting, like some British baking show, and I'll fall asleep, but she'll say, you were sleeping. I'll say, no, I wasn't, but I was, because I was actually snoring. Have you ever fallen asleep and woken yourself up with your own snoring? What is the deal with us denying that we're actually asleep? I don't know, but I know this one thing. You can be spiritually asleep. You can be spiritually asleep as a follower of Christ, and a nation can be asleep as well. And I have some thoughts about our nation, because I believe America needs to wake up spiritually. No question, God has blessed our nation in so many ways. We sing about it, America, America, God shed his grace on thee. And I'm praying that God will send another spiritual awakening to our nation. Listen, we don't need to be woke. We need to be awake. Romans chapter 13 says, it's all the more urgent. You know how late it is. Time is running out. So wake up, because our salvation is nearer than when we first believed. And that's what I want to talk about in this message that I'm calling the refreshing power of revival. Now we hear that word revival thrown around a lot, and you might wonder, what is revival exactly? I think we overly mystify this word and don't necessarily understand its actual meaning. Revival is just another word for refreshment or restoration or simply returning something to its original condition. The psalmist says in Psalm 85, 6, will you not revive us again that your people may rejoice in you? And then Psalm 80, verse 19 says, restore us, O Lord, let your face shine upon us that we may be saved. Revival is refreshment. Revival is being restored to original condition. You see a beat up old car, maybe lying around in a junkyard. Someone buys it. They do body work on it. They repaint it. They drop a new engine in it, put new tires and wheels on it, and you see it rolling down the road. You can't believe it's the same car. That is called a restoration. You see a plant that's beginning to wither. You put some water on it and get it out in the sunshine, and it comes back to life again. Or maybe you see someone that's just out working in the sun, and you're exhausted, and you come and have a nice meal and drink some cool water and you're refreshed. That is what I'm talking about, being refreshed or restored again. A revival is when God's people come back to life again because they've been refreshed, they've been refilled, and they've been restored to their original condition. The church needs a revival. We need to be restored to original condition. You might ask, what is original condition? It's the church of the first century. It's the church of the book of Acts. It's the church that turned their world upside down. We need to be more like that. The church needs a revival, but our nation needs a spiritual awakening. Revival is for believers. Awakening is for non-believers. Revival for a believer is getting back to that first bloom of a love relationship with Jesus Christ. Sometimes when we've been walking with the Lord for a while, that passion begins to fade. that zeal begins to erode, and we don't have that excitement in walking with the Lord as we had before. What we want to have is longevity, but we don't want to sacrifice our passion as we walk with Christ. I've been married over 52 years now, and there's a secret to a long and happy marriage. For Kathy and I, it goes back to our honeymoon. We decided to ride on pack mules in the Grand Canyon. Kathy was ahead of me, and her pack mule stumbled a little bit, and she leaned down and whispered into the ear of the mule, "That's once." Thought that was kind of weird, actually. We went a little bit further. Her mule stumbled again. She leans forward and says into the ear of the mule, "That's twice." "That's twice? What is this all about?" And then finally, the mule stumbled again, and she pulled a pistol out of her purse. I didn't know she was packing a pistol. And she held it up to the head of the mule and fired, and the mule dropped to the ground. So I was shocked. I was outraged. I couldn't believe she just shot this poor mule in the head. And I said, "Kathy, why did you do that? That was wrong." She looked at me and said, "That's once." Okay, this is a joke. This never happened. I just wanted to throw it in there. Don't be traumatized by my story. But listen, we want to maintain that love relationship with Jesus Christ, and sometimes we walk away from it, and revival is getting back to it again. If you're taking notes, here's point number one. Revival is like the spark that starts the engine. Revival is like the spark that starts the engine. Evangelist Billy Sunday once said, quote, "They tell me a revival is only temporary, so is a bath, but it does you some good," end quote. You know, periodically we need that reboot. Periodically we need that refresh. Periodically we need that bath. We need God to intervene, and we need to keep that fire burning. We need to keep fuel on that fire. Years ago, I was in Virginia staying at a friend's cabin. And he told me, "Okay, now this cabin is heated by this little stove here and the fireplace, so you have to always keep these flames going." And I said, "Okay, there's not central heating?" "No, the whole cabin is heated by this fireplace and this stove, so you have to keep wood on the fire, and you just start with some kindling." I said, "Great, where do I buy kindling?" He goes, "What's wrong with you? You don't buy kindling. You just go and pick it up off the ground." I said, "I don't know what kindling is. Can you show me?" I'm from California. He's from North Carolina. So we're walking along the ground, and kindling is just little bits of branches and other things to start a fire with. And so he showed me, and I got the fire going, and the fire was working just fine. But the problem was it would fill with ash, and then you would pour the ash into a metal bucket that was kept on a concrete surface. And then when the embers died down, you threw out the ash, and then you started filling it up again. And that bucket filled up quickly. I'd get up in the middle of the night and put more wood on the fire and keep it going. And the bucket was filled to the top with ash. I thought, "I've got to get rid of this, but I'm sure the embers are cool now. It's been quite a long time." So I went outside. It's very dark. It's very cold. I'm standing on the porch of this cabin, and I throw the ash out, and along with the ash comes these little burning embers. It's like everything went into slow motion. And one burning ember goes over into the grass area, and it starts a fire. Another ember goes over here among dried leaves. Another fire starts. Another ember goes over there. Another fire starts. I just about had a heart attack. I run out, and I'm picking these embers up with my hands and throwing them up on the gravel driveway, and I go to look for a bucket, and they had the smallest bucket. It was like the size of an ice bucket you have in a hotel. I'm filling it with water, running out, trying to put out all these little fires. I was terrified. I was convinced that I would wake up the next morning and the whole area would have been burned down. But thankfully, that didn't happen. But that's when a fire gets out of control. But see, here's what you want to do. You want to keep feeding a fire. And you need to feed the fire of revival. And you need to keep refueling yourself spiritually over and over again.
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3: 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I am writing to you from Dulag Christian Fellowship, a small but growing church here in Dulag, Leyte, Philippines. 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Through your teachings, many here in Dulag are being strengthened and lives are being changed. 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
0: Well, today, from his series called Refresh, Pastor Greg is talking about the refreshing power of revival. Let's continue.
1: So I want to look for a few moments with you at the greatest revival in human history. And it took place in the city of Nineveh. And of course, the man that God used to bring this revival about was named Jonah. Now, let me ask you a question. When you hear the name Jonah, what do you think of next? The whale, of course. We always think of the whale. It's a funny thing when you read the book of Jonah. There's only a few verses about this whale. By the way, the Bible never says whale. The Bible says he was swallowed by a great fish. The root word could be translated sea monster. It could have been a whale. It could have been some creature that has come to exist and no longer is out there. It could have been a one-off custom design creature God made just for Jonah. I don't know. Well, he was in the belly of the beast for 3 days and three nights. How did he end up there? Well, it all started when he was running from God. You see, God came to Jonah and he said, I want you to go to the city of Nineveh and I want you to preach the message that I give you to them. And Jonah flat out refused. Why? Nineveh was a wicked city. Nineveh was known for their atrocities and their intense cruelty that they would demonstrate toward their enemies. And Nineveh, the capital of Assyria, they were the avowed enemies of Israel. Therefore, Jonah wanted nothing to do with them. He had no concern for their souls. It didn't concern him that God would judge this nation. In fact, it was his hope that God would judge this nation. Let me ask you a question. Are you willing to leave your comfort zone to reach people that need Jesus? Are you willing to build bridges to people that are of a different political persuasion than you? Are you willing to build bridges to people who are of a different race than you? Are you willing to build bridges to people who are just different than you? How are you going to reach them if you won't communicate with them? But here was Jonah's real reason for not wanting to go to Nineveh. His fear was that God would forgive them. He knew the loving nature of God. He knew that God extended mercy, and he did not want the people of Nineveh to hear a message of forgiveness and turn from their sin and be spared. By the way, so much for the angry God of the Old Testament concept. Sometimes people say, well, you know, the God of the Old Testament is angry and harsh and judgmental, and the God of the New Testament is merciful and loving. Nonsense. The God of the Old Testament is the same as the God of the New Testament. He's merciful, he's loving, he's forgiving. He's also just, holy, and righteous. But Jonah knew that God would forgive them if they turned to him. So Jonah literally bought a fare on a boat going the opposite direction. Well, that didn't work out so well for him. And the Bible says he went down to the boat and then he went down to Tarshish. Any step away from God is a step down. And you will pay the fare when you run away from God. Remember this, sin will take you further than you want to go. It'll keep you longer than you want to stay. And it will cost you more than you want to spend. But also know this, God will always have the last word. The Lord could have just said, okay, that's it, Jonah. I'm done with you. I'm going to get somebody else. But the Lord loved Jonah. He had a plan for him, and he was going to give him a second chance, just like God loves you and has a plan for you. So the Lord sent a storm. But we have storms in life as well. A storm can be a metaphor for a hardship, a difficulty. In fact, there are three kinds of storms we face as Christians. There are perfecting storms, there are protecting storms, and there are correcting storms. First, there are perfecting storms. That's a storm that God allows you to go through so you will grow up spiritually. Job talked about the difficulty he was facing, how he would come through it and be like gold. That was a perfecting storm. Joseph, of course, was thrown into prison. He had done nothing wrong, but God used him to help many other people. So that was a perfecting storm. Then there are protecting storms. Remember when Jesus and the disciples were with the people in Galilee and Jesus performed his most popular miracle to date, the feeding of the 5,000. People were very excited. In fact, we read that they wanted to make Jesus king, and the disciples would be ruling with them. And Jesus said to his disciples, get in the boat, we're going to the other side. And as they were crossing the Sea of Galilee, a great storm came. That was a protecting storm. Jesus was protecting them from something that would have been very destructive in their life. But finally, there are correcting storms. These are storms we effectively bring upon ourselves. But here's the good news. Even if it's your fault, God will not abandon you in your storm. Because by sending this storm, it's a reminder that you're loved by God and you're being chastened by God. Hebrews 12:6 says, the Lord disciplines the one he loves, and he chastens everyone that accepts his son. So this chastening happened in the life of Jonah because he was loved by God. And the Ninevites that God wanted to reach through Jonah were also loved by God. So inside of the belly of this sea monster, maybe a whale, a great fish of some kind, Jonah had a personal revival.

0: Pastor Greg Laurie, talking about revival today here on A New Beginning. The title of the message, The Refreshing Power of Revival. And there's more to come from this presentation. Pastor Greg mentioned Jonah's personal revival. We each need to have a time when we personally have an encounter with the Lord, a moment when we come to the Lord and accept His free gift of eternal life. Pastor Greg, if someone wants to do that right now, what would you say?
1: What I would say is, He's only a prayer away, which means if you will call upon the name of the Lord right now through prayer, He will hear your prayer and answer your prayer. Listen, if you want Jesus Christ to come into your life, if you want Him to forgive you of your sin, if you want to know that you'll go to heaven when you die, just pray this prayer right now after me. Just pray, Lord Jesus, I know that I'm a sinner, but I know that You're the Savior who died on the cross for my sin and rose again from the dead. I turn from my sin now, and I choose to follow You from this moment forward as my Savior and Lord, as my God and my friend. In Jesus' name I pray. Amen.
0: 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Many of our listeners may have heard of George Whitefield. They know he played a role in the Great Awakening of the 18th century. And they certainly know who Benjamin Franklin is, but they may not be aware that the two of them were friends. Friends who didn't always agree. 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
2: Benjamin Franklin.
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4: You are the lightning bolt, George. I am just the lightning rod.
5: And who is the source, Ben?
0: And surprisingly, they both helped spread the gospel in colonial America. Isn't that right, Pastor Greg? They both had a role.
1: Yeah, it's really true. An unusual friendship. They both admired each other. They were both so brilliant in their way, of course. And though Franklin is usually identified as a deist, he did believe in the authority of Scripture. And he was deeply impacted by the life of George Whitefield. He wanted to print the sermons of this famous British preacher that was coming to the shores of what would one day become the United States of America. And of course, Ben Franklin was a publisher. He was an inventor. He discovered electricity. He invented the Franklin stove, the post office. Mm-hmm. The list goes on. Such a prolific guy. But he was so amazed by Whitefield. Whitefield was so firm in his conviction. And you can see the relationship through the years that George really wanted to see his friend Benjamin come to put his faith in Jesus Christ. So it's a fascinating story of the relationship between these two men. And later, when Whitefield was criticized, Ben Franklin stuck up for him. He understood that Whitefield was the real deal. I would dare to say there would not be a United States of America if it was not for the impact of the ministry of George Whitefield. He set the stage for the American Revolution. George Whitefield paved the way for another George who would lead us to victory in battle and then, of course, become our first president, George Washington. So we already played a scene for you from this new film, A Great Awakening. And we want to send you a DVD of this film. 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I know you're going to have a few laughs as well. But ultimately, you're going to be deeply moved by the life and ministry of this young man that changed a nation. 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Dave, tell them how they can do it.
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7: Hi, I'm Mark Finley with Hope Lives 365. The book of Proverbs has a richness about it. In Proverbs 4, verse 20 to 23, it says, "My son, give attention to my words. Incline your ear to my sayings. Do not let them depart from your eyes. Keep them in the midst of your heart. 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Keep your heart with all diligence, for out of it are the issues of life." Did you notice this? If we are committed to God and follow His words, it brings health to our bodies. It brings joy to our souls. It brings rejoicing to our spirits. 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
11: With SRN News, I'm Ron Taylor. The U.S. military said Sunday it had ended its latest round of airstrikes on Iran, which included targeting Iran's paramilitary Revolutionary Guard over an attack that killed American troops in Jordan. Central Command, in its statement, also said it hit Iran military coastal surveillance and air defense facilities, maritime capabilities, and missile and drone storage sites. Iran has provided no overall information on its material losses in the American campaign. Taylor Farms has expanded a voluntary recall of its iceberg lettuce products sourced from central Mexico because of a potential link to the multi-state cyclospora outbreak that has sickened people across the country. The California-based company said products with the potential to be contaminated with the diarrhea-causing parasite were shipped to 27 states, including Texas, Florida, Pennsylvania, and Illinois. This is SRN News.
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16: 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Really? Then why aren't you stopping now? The fact is, sin never leads to freedom. 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By what a man is overcome, by this he is enslaved.
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18: 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Isn't that amazing? That he would commission believers just like you and I to take the message to a lost humanity just like you and I once were.
15: 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I'm David Jay, thanking you for joining us today as we listen, learn, and are challenged by God's Word, the Bible. The men and women who founded this nation weren't just bold, they were anchored. Anchored in the conviction that our rights come from God, not from government. And that foundation is worth knowing. In The American Story, The Beginnings, Tim and David Barton take you back to the documents, the decisions, and the faith that shaped this country from its very first days. 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Now, Peter was, of course, a disciple of Jesus Christ who later on became the leader of the first church. And throughout his ministry, Peter lovingly cared for others and faithfully pursued his passion to spread the gospel to those all around him. Peter understood the power of God's love, and he set an example for all true believers to live by.
19: Now, as we continue in this final section of chapter 5, we're going to see how the early church had become well aware of satanic and demonic activity. Satan's goal is to blind us to reality. So he dresses up to look like us and sound like us and even hangs around us just to see where he can trip us up. It's why we must never underestimate his power. It takes the spiritual disciplines of being sober and diligent to keep him from getting a foothold in our lives. So today, on day one of this message, Pastor Jack tells us that the second biggest problem in our lives is the dark underworld of Satan, where he wants us to join him. Our first biggest problem is ourself, of course, in not realizing that we have an adversary who wants to destroy us. Satan watches, listens, and uses the most subtle ways to dull our senses towards God. And now, with his message called The Second Biggest Problem in Your Life, Part 2, here's pastor and Bible teacher Jack Hibbs.
18: Turn to 1 Peter 5, verses 8 and 9. And I'm being a little bit hard on you. I deserve that because last week's message started out in such a way, and we only had two verses to study, and it went somewhere else. It went somewhere else. I can now tell you, thank God the Lord bailed me out, is that, remember, his word never returns void. And he used last Sunday's message even to reach a young man who had unsuccessfully attempted suicide, was found by friends and was taken and revived and out of recovery, and wound up hearing the message that was given to us last week from the Lord, I trust. And he realized, wow, everything that was being said last week, that is what was going on in my life. And bowed his heart, bowed his knee to accept Christ and became a Christ follower. And so thank God for that. God works in spite of us. So we're looking at part two of a message entitled The Second Biggest Problem in Your Life. We're looking at the second biggest problem in your life, and that is the life of the underworld. It is the life of the dark world. It is the life of the demonic, satanic world that Peter is talking to us about. And you're saying maybe, well, Pastor, shouldn't that be our first biggest problem? And no, it's not our first biggest problem, because God knows how to handle the world of the enemy. Thus, it's the second biggest problem in our lives. The first biggest problem for you is you. The first biggest problem for Jack is Jack. And therein, we talk about the lordship of Jesus Christ, and therein, we talk about the call and the challenge to be a follower of Jesus. But we're learning about what Peter is expressing, his final farewells to the dearly beloved church of the Roman Empire, who is now on the road, running, hiding, fighting for its life, because the persecutions of Nero have broken out, and word has traveled that Christians are being exploited, Christians are being put into slave type of environments, some are being wrapped with a type of paper element dipped in a tar, and they are repeatedly being used as human torches there in Rome in Nero's palace at night. And some, if you've been to the Colosseum, I hope and pray that every Christian can save up enough nickels and dimes to get to the Colosseum. And I mean this sincerely, to go there. And to stand there on the arena, the sand, or to get close to it and to look and to observe the monument that Rome has erected, a great cross memorializing the sacrifice of Christians who were consumed by all kinds of terrible acts of the ancient Roman Empire. Why do I want you to go there? Because if you were to Google today, Christian persecution, early or first century Rome, you'll see a bunch of websites completely discrediting Christian persecution, that it was a lie, never happened, no worries, propaganda. And yet Rome knows differently. Lord, we pray for your teaching to our hearts by the power of your Holy Spirit. In Jesus' name, and all God's people said, amen. You may be seated. We ended last time in our study together a Hollywood version a powerful, I'll give them that, a powerful representation when Joan of Arc is imprisoned. She's going to die for her God and country. And while she's in confinement, there were writings and rumors, much like Martin Luther, who writes about his encounters with the actual personage of Satan. I firmly believe Martin Luther was encountering Satan at the birth pains of the Reformation period. But I also choose to believe the accounts that Joan of Arc makes mention, or it's written about her encounter with Satan's devices and Satan's resistance. And you saw that brief little clip where Dustin Hoffman, who plays a great Satan, is speaking calmly and gently, but yet poignantly and challenging-wise. It's not that he even spoke of an outward lie, as the Bible says Satan is the father of all lies, but he challenged her. He challenged her calling. He challenged her salvation. He challenged her mission. And in fact, by the time he was done, he wound up blaming her for the great war between France and England. But he really came down and he began to affect her thinking when she said to him, God needs me, I'm his messenger. And he belittled her by saying, God, the creator of the universe, him, he needs your help? Really? And every one of us, as that clip was being played, could actually agree with that kind of voiceover of Satan speaking to Joan of Arc. Does God really need me? Can God really use me? Well, the answer is no, God does not need me, doesn't need you, doesn't need us. God has chosen in his grand redemptive messaging to use us. Isn't that amazing? That he would commission believers just like you and I to take the message to a lost humanity just like you and I once were. And the power of the gospel is undiminished by the vessels in which God uses. And I'm so grateful, I'm sure you are too. As we get back into our study and we pick up where we left off, I'm going to give you two passages that you need now for this second introduction. And it's found in 2 Corinthians chapter 2. 2 Corinthians chapter 2, for example, mark this if you would. It says there, Paul is speaking to the church in Greece. He says, now whom you forgive anything, I also forgive. So he's talking, Paul's talking to him about forgiveness. Paul says, I'm united with you on forgiving one another. For if indeed I have forgiven anything, I have forgiven that one for you, for your sakes, in the presence of Christ, for this reason, look, lest Satan should take advantage of us, for we are not ignorant of his devices. What's he saying? Paul is saying, watch out, Christian. Satan is so slick. He's so cunning. He's so divisive that he looks for what might feel like a little area of even unforgiveness among believers. A little bit of rough edges in a relationship. And he'll begin to stoke that and have you focus on it and create it to be something that in your mind becomes almost unforgivable. And you even hear the person's name and you cringe and it's just disgusting. And what's going on? The devices of the enemy are so slick and so cunning and so subtle that he's begun to work in the believer's heart to neutralize you. And that's how he does it. He begins to get a wedge in between you and God and he starts to separate. And we fall into that if we're not careful, if we're not hanging on to the Word of God carefully. And then the next thing I want you to mark down before we get into our study of part two is 2 Corinthians 11:13. 2 Corinthians 11:13 down to verse 15 says this, regarding Satan and his work, listen, regarding Satan and his work among believers, Paul says, for such are false apostles, false teachers, false leaders, false pastors, false evangelists, you name it. Deceitful workers, transforming themselves into apostles of Christ. And no wonder, for Satan himself transforms himself into an angel of light. Therefore, it is no great thing if his ministers also transform themselves into ministers of righteousness, whose end will be according to their works. Isn't that a sober statement? Where do you want to find, or where can you find Satan working today in the world? Answer, in a church. He loves to pollute the pulpit. He loves to infiltrate leadership. Christians that are making a difference. Ministries that are making a difference. We need to wake up to this and understand that wherever God is working, the enemy is working harder.
20: 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And now, let's get back to today's message. Once again, here's Pastor Jack.
18: Jesus Christ going about preaching and raising the dead and all the things that we've been learning about, and there, right in the midst of them the whole time. In fact, this ought to freak you out. One of the 12 by the name of Judas was touched by the power of the Holy Spirit, sent out with the other 11, and they performed miracles. They came back and reported to Jesus. And Jesus said, don't rejoice over the miracles that you have just done, but rejoice over this, that your names are written down in heaven. But there's a little caveat to that. Later we find out in the fine print that in that church of 12 people, Jesus is the pastor. One of them was possessed by Satan. One of them was destined for hell by his own choosing. What happened? It's what happened last time in our study regarding part one of this. In verse 8, we saw that you can become, as Satan would have it, blind to his reality, or blind from reality, I should say. And we saw two things. We saw that it's Satan's work to get you spiritually dumb. Now listen, I hope there's no little kids in here, because my grandkids do not allow me to use the word stupid. That's like a cuss word in our home. Not allowed to use the word stupid, but I'm going to use it today because there's nothing but adults in here right now. And it is this: Satan's plan is to get you to not be able to cope with reality. And he does that, number one, by getting you to be stupid regarding what the Bible says about him, and to have you be in what is called a stupor. To have some flippant, lackadaisical attitude about who Satan really is. That he's actually a living, breathing entity of the underworld. He's not a joke, he's for real. And he has his demonic forces that work with him, and we studied that. And all to keep you from exercising your spiritual disciplines as a Christian. You and I live, as we know, in this physical realm. And to us, if this physical realm is all that you and I know, then we are actually blinded to the spiritual realm. But to the Christian's eyes have been opened to the physical realm and the real world that's behind it. Now, this is not in my notes, and I'm not going to belabor it because we've got somewhere to go today. But, and I'm grateful, right when I became a Christian, back in 1977, up through like 79, 1980, those years, I could not understand why everyone didn't want to become a Christian. I just didn't get it. I thought everybody, wow, is this Christianity? Oh my goodness. Why isn't everybody a Christian? I thought this was happening to everybody. But as I'm studying my Bible and talking with people or encountering whatsoever, there were things that I encountered in my life, and Lisa, my wife as well, where this was radical demonic manifestation of stuff. It came out of the invisible world and it appeared right then and there. And I thought, man, this Christianity rocks. I just thought everybody went through this stuff. And had a chance to see some people that were actually demon-possessed. You say, how do you know? Well, because I've never seen a human being just stand there and then float about 8 inches up off the ground by themselves, whose eyes, they're blinking, and then they blink once again and the eyes are stone black. Who begins to talk sounding normal, and then the next voice coming out of their mouth sounds like it's coming from a pipe that's about 30 feet down in the earth. And we saw the power of God move. No cameras, no hype, no crowds. And I thought, this Christianity is amazing. But listen, I'm convinced as a believer now that the last thing the enemy forces would want you to know is that they actually truly do exist, because that would reveal their hand, so to speak. It would reveal their cards. Because you as a Christian can respond in the power of the Word of God and see God move. And I tell you what, it just builds your faith. And in that, I think the enemy gets a black eye. That we ought to be very strong about our spiritual disciplines, stay in the Word of God, stay in the Bible and prayer, fellowship with one another, and grow in the grace and knowledge of Jesus, which led us to considering the fact that we're to be sober and to be vigilant. This is a command, military command, given to the believer. Secondly, we saw that we need to be careful that we're not underestimating the enemy. And we see there that it said, because your adversary, the devil, walks about. It's a remarkable statement. And remember this, adversary means the one that opposes you. And I want to give you one more thing that we didn't give last time together. See the word adversary, circle it, and put it in the margins of your notes or Bible, Revelation chapter 12, verses 10 through 11. How is he, Satan, the adversary of the believer? The answer is in Revelation 12, 10. The Bible there says, John is speaking about, by the way, this is the tribulation period. The church is up in heaven. This

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2: A name. Somebody's name. Give me a name. What? Fred. Okay. So, Fred, this is what the word means. The accuser appears before God. He's Satan. And he legally does this. It's a legal term. It means to be bring a legal charge against someone. The word categorize means to do it this way. God, you're God, no doubt about it. You're God, and you're holy, you're pure. Here's Fred, and I saw what he did. You saw what he did, and according to your righteousness, you're to destroy him now. He broke your law. You're the lawgiver. You are to destroy him. Everything Satan is saying about you is true, about Fred is true. Categorically, if God were to say, what's the problem with Fred? He had that filthy thought. I saw it. You saw it. Get him. You're holy. You're the lawgiver. Get him. No? How about this category? Pride. Look how proud Fred is. His swag, his arrogance, self-right. Look at him. God, you're the one. You hate pride. And he says he believes in you. What a hypocrite. God, get him now. Categorically. Boom. No, nothing. He just moves to the next category in your life. Are you with me? Remember how he walks around seeking whom he may devour? He walks around seeking whom he may devour because he's categorically building a case. He's the accuser of the brethren day and night. He appears before the presence of God, and everything he says about you, about me, is probably true. But yet God doesn't fry you, and God doesn't fry me. Why? Read the book of Romans. The Bible tells us in the book of Romans that we have an advocate. Amen. What comes to mind when you hear the word advocate? An attorney. We have an attorney whose name is Jesus. Amen. Satan's shooting his mouth off, probably saying a bunch of truths against us anyway. Jesus walks up and says, Father, it's okay. Maybe he even leans on the bench and says, Dad, Fred's with me. Fred called out to me years ago. He believes I died on the cross and rose again from the dead. Fred, trust me. Yeah, he's having a rough go, but he's not who he used to be. He's certainly not going to be this when I'm done with him. But Father, he belongs to me. My blood is upon his life. And Satan walks away with his bent, crooked fingers and nose and goes to hunt down some other believer to try to ruin their lives. Earlier, I kind of not really played with you a moment ago. If you were not a Christian, the truth of the matter is you don't need Satan to condemn you. The Bible tells us that your sins that you've sinned against God are all stored on God's grand hard drive. God stores all your sins in his cloud. And yet the Bible tells us that if you come to Christ and invite him into your life, that you're now declared a child of God. And I hope you've experienced that.
3: 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We are weak, God is strong, and when we're humble before him, he lifts us up. The Second Biggest Problem in Your Life, Part 2. 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
7: With SRN News, I'm Ron Taylor. The U.S. military said Sunday it had ended its latest round of airstrikes on Iran, which included targeting Iran's paramilitary Revolutionary Guard over an attack that killed American troops in Jordan. Central Command, in its statement, also said it hit Iran military coastal surveillance and air defense facilities, maritime capabilities, and missile and drone storage sites. Iran has provided no overall information on its material losses in the American campaign. Taylor Farms has expanded a voluntary recall of its iceberg lettuce products sourced from central Mexico because of a potential link to the multi-state cyclospora outbreak that has sickened people across the country. The California-based company said products with the potential to be contaminated with the diarrhea-causing parasite were shipped to 27 states, including Texas, Florida, Pennsylvania, and Illinois. This is SRN News.
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9: Most Americans think of Abraham Lincoln and they think of the Civil War or the Emancipation. But in 1862, he signed another hugely significant piece of legislation, the Homestead Act. It offered eligible Americans up to 160 acres of land, not as a prize for the powerful, but as an opportunity for ordinary families willing to live on it, work it, and build something lasting. Why did it matter? Because Lincoln understood that freedom was not merely the absence of tyranny. Rather, freedom required responsibility, labor, stewardship, and moral courage. A free people must be given room to build, but they also must be willing to cultivate what they have been given. That still matters today. Liberty without responsibility decays. Opportunity without character collapses. Lincoln's lesson is clear. A nation stays free when its people remain willing to work, build, and steward freedom under God.
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11: 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My friend, Pastor Mikhail Kulikov, was imprisoned in Russia for many, many years, 5 years exactly. Then he was sentenced to life exile. When I talked to him about it, I said, "Are you upset? Are you bitter because of that imprisonment?" He said, "Oh no, that was my postgraduate course." I said, "What do you mean?" He said, "In prison, I met many rabbis. The rabbis taught me Hebrew. When I got out of prison, I translated the old Russian synodal Bible into modern Russian. So God gave me a postgraduate course in prison. God still works amazing miracles for those that trust Him."
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13: When my focus is on the Lord, there's this wonderful thing that happens in praising Him where the greatness of God begins to make me realize the smallness of my problems, the smallness of my anxieties or my fears or my worries. When we begin to just focus on the greatness of God, everything else dwarfs in comparison. And our hearts then get aligned with Him, and I begin to get the right perspective and I get the right priorities in my life. So the degree to which I praise God and I align my heart with Him and my focus is on Him, it also helps me to prioritize my life and to get the right perspective on life.
14: 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He'll explain it all next on today's Cornerstone Connection. Hi, I'm Philip Keller. We're so glad you've made us a part of your day. Well, what does it mean to praise God? What does it look like? Why should we do it? And how should we go about it? Pastor Gary has answers for you today as we continue our journey through the book of Psalms. 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
13: Psalm 145 is where we are today. At least that's where we're going to start, by looking at the last 11 chapters, which all have a common theme. And that theme is praising the Lord. Praising the Lord. The word praise is found 49 times in these last 11 chapters. But let's look at Psalm 145 to begin the context of our study today, which is having to do with praising the Lord. Psalm 145, it says, a psalm of praise of David. I will exalt you, my God the King. I will praise your name forever and ever. Every day I will praise you and extol your name forever and ever. Great is the Lord and most worthy of praise. His greatness no one can fathom. One generation will commend your works to another. They will tell of your mighty acts. They will speak of the glorious splendor of your majesty, and I will meditate on your wonderful works. They will tell of the power of your awesome works, and I will proclaim your great deeds. They will celebrate your abundant goodness and joyfully sing of your righteousness. The Lord is gracious and compassionate, slow to anger, and rich in love. The Lord is good to all. He has compassion on all he has made. All you have made will praise you, O Lord. Your saints will extol you. They will tell of the glory of your kingdom and speak of your might, so that all men may know of your mighty acts and the glorious splendor of your kingdom. Your kingdom is an everlasting kingdom, and your dominion endures through all generations. The Lord is faithful to all his promises and loving toward all he has made. The Lord upholds all those who fall and lifts up all who are bowed down. The eyes of all look to you, and you give them their food at the proper time. You open your hand and satisfy the desires of every living thing. The Lord is righteous in all his ways and loving toward all he has made. The Lord is near to all who call on him, to all who call on him in truth. He fulfills the desires of those who fear him. He hears their cry and saves them. The Lord watches over all who love him, but all the wicked he will destroy. My mouth will speak in praise of the Lord. Let every creature praise his holy name forever and ever. I've entitled the teaching today, Ways to Praise. Ways to Praise. Let's first pray. Father, we thank you for the opportunity to gather here freely in your house to worship you. I thank you, Lord, for what you're doing in many churches around the world right now at this hour. And we just pray you'd be glorified in all things and that you would edify us, Lord, strengthen us in our hearts and our relationship with you. We love you and we give you all praise and glory and honor. It's in Jesus' name we ask these things. And everyone said, amen. Before I surrendered to the call of ministry, because I felt it for many years, I kind of struggled with the Lord about going into ministry. I was first a journalism major in college and enjoyed writing and communications and all that stuff. And then I decided to be obedient to the Lord, make the shift into ministry, and report the real news. At least the most important news, right? But what I remember in journalism school is that it's most important that you communicate the main points of the article in the first paragraph and answer the questions who, what, when, where, why, and how. So it's my effort, my intention today to answer at least not six, but four major questions concerning this topic that we're discussing today, which is praising God. And these four questions we're going to answer in the course of the teaching, not in the first paragraph, is going to be: what is praise to God? Who should praise God? Why should we praise God? And how should we praise God? Now, I know that you might think that this is not a very applicable topic to your life. Some of you are going through certain things, and you might think, this is a wonderful topic for church, but it has very little relevance on my own life personally and what I'm going through and the challenges I'm facing. But don't check out, because you might be pleasantly surprised how this topic has everything to do with everything you might be going through. The topic of praising God is an important topic for two reasons. Number one, we have to, and I'm going to make up a word here, we have to verticalize our lives. We have to verticalize our lives. We live way too much in the horizontal. I remember growing up in church, and there was this lady who always had this phrase she would go around saying to everybody. She would say, "Now remember, don't be too heavenly minded that you're no earthly good." And I was like, I don't know anybody like that. I don't know anybody who's so heavenly minded they're no earthly good. The problem I think that we actually have is just the opposite. We're so earthly minded. Our focus is often so horizontal that we don't really engage the vertical. We need to verticalize our lives. We need to get out of ourselves and out of the horizontal and begin to look up towards God. You know, Paul would remind us in 2 Corinthians 4:18, he says, "So we fix our eyes not on what is seen, but on what is unseen. For that which is seen is temporary, but that which is unseen is eternal." He says we have to fix our eyes vertically. We have to fix our eyes on what is unseen, on what is eternal, because that's the most important thing. The writer of Hebrews would say something similar in Hebrews 3:1. "Therefore, holy brothers who share in the heavenly calling, fix your thoughts on Jesus, the apostle and high priest of our faith." So Paul there in 2 Corinthians 4 says, fix your eyes. And then the writer of Hebrews in Hebrews 3:1 says, fix your thoughts. And both have the same meaning behind it. We have to be thinking about the Lord and things eternal and a heavenly perspective and looking upward instead of always horizontal. And I think you will agree with me that even in our culture, a lot of even social media has contributed to a very me-oriented society. Because in social, the use of, and again, I mentioned something on Wednesday night. I'm not saying the social media is bad or evil. I mean, we can advance the gospel through the internet and social media, so it has some wonderful aspects. But if we're honest with ourselves, social media also feeds this basic human need. It's not a very good need, but it's a basic human need of wanting to be seen and heard and followed and liked. In fact, I read a recent survey that discovered that 89% of people on social media admitted that they feel happier the more likes they get. So you're always looking at your social media going, how many likes did I get on this? How many comments did I get on this? And it feeds this insatiable me need. You know, if you're happy and you know it, check your likes. If you're happy and you know it, check your likes. If you're happy and you know it, then your likes will surely show it. If you're happy and you know it, check your likes. I mean, that's what we're singing now. It's not reality. Thank you very much. I will sign autographs later. But that's the way our world has become. And so we need to verticalize our lives because we're way too horizontal with things. The second important reason why this topic is important is because it helps to get the right perspective and priority on life. You see, when my focus is on the Lord, there's this wonderful thing that happens in praising Him where the greatness of God begins to make me realize the smallness of my problems, the smallness of my anxieties or my fears or my worries. When we begin to just focus on the greatness of God, everything else dwarfs in comparison. And our hearts then get aligned with Him, and I begin to get the right perspective, and I get the right priorities in my life. So the degree to which I praise God and I align my heart with Him and my focus is on Him, it also helps me to prioritize my life and to get the right perspective on life. And praising God is that regular reminder of how great God is. And it shrinks everything else and puts everything else into its proper focus. I'm not saying that those things you deal with are not important, but it begins to put those things in their proper perspective and gives you the right outlook and makes your life more prioritized. So let's start with the first thing first. What is praise to God? What is praise to God? Well, the word praise in Hebrew is the word hallel. The word hallel, H-A-L-L-E-L. And hallel just translates in Hebrew, praise. Now you're familiar with the word that we actually have adopted into our English vernacular, which is hallelujah. That's actually a Hebrew word, and it means praise the Lord. It is from hallel, and then the suffix is Yah for the name of God, Yahweh. So it's hallel and Yah, hallelujah, meaning praise the Lord.
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13: But we use it even in English vocabulary, and a lot of people don't even know what it means. I remember years ago when Dan Rather was still the anchor of the CBS Evening News. I remember watching him, and in the delivery of the news, I don't even remember what the news was about, but he said, hallelujah. And I thought to myself, he has no idea what that word means. But he just praised the Lord on national television. And a lot of people, I think, go around because it's just an expression. Hallelujah about this, hallelujah about that. But it actually means, hallelujah, praise the Lord. And the last five chapters of the book of Psalms, 146 to 150, are considered the Hallelujah Psalms. Because each of those last Psalms, if you look in your Bible, just a quick glance, 146 to 150, each of those chapters begins and ends with praise the Lord. You see that in your Bibles? 146 to 150, each chapter begins and ends the same way, praise the Lord, which is again, hallelujah. So when we talk about what is praise to God, I think one of the easiest ways for us to understand what praise is to God is to recognize a word in our English that is derived from the word praise, also in English, and that word is appraisal. When a professional makes an appraisal of a piece of jewelry, for example, or your home, or a piece of property, that individual is ascribing a value to that object. So when you think of praise, think of it in the same way, like appraisal, because it's derived from the same word. You are ascribing value to something. Now, God is infinitely superior to any material object. So We don't think of him being appraised like we would jewelry or a home, but only in the sense of when you are praising God, this is what you're doing. You are ascribing value to God. You are declaring with your mouth that he is worthy and he is of inestimable worth, that God is of great value, far superior to anything and anyone. He is worthy of our praise. He is great, and he is greatly to be praised. Psalm 145, verse 3 says, "Great is the Lord and most worthy of praise. His greatness no one can fathom." Well, you might say, well, if I can't even fathom the greatness of God, then how can I worship God in his greatness? J.B. Phillips, I think, has a great quote on this. He said, quote, "If God were small enough for me to figure out, he wouldn't be big enough for me to worship. Of his greatness, no one can fathom." But that's okay, because that just reminds me that God is so great and so wonderful and so awesome. He is worthy of my praise. And so what is praise to God? It is ascribing value to him. It is honoring him and worshiping him because he is of inestimable worth. Second question is, who should praise God? Now, to answer this one, if you just look here at Psalm 148, look at Psalm 148 with me. I'm just going to read the first 12 verses because the writer of this psalm just kind of makes a list of who should praise God. Psalm 148, verse 1, praise the Lord from the heavens, praise him in the heights above. Verse 2, praise him all his angels, praise him all his heavenly hosts. So he puts angels on the list. Verse 3, he says, praise him, sun and moon. Praise him, all you shining stars. So he puts the solar system on the list. Verse 4, praise him, you highest heavens and you waters above the skies. He puts the atmosphere above on the list. Jump to verse 7. Praise the Lord from the earth, you great sea creatures and all ocean depths. Now he puts land and sea creatures below on the list. Verse 8, lightning and hail, snow and clouds, stormy winds that do his bidding. He puts weather on the list. He says, you mountains and all hills, fruit trees and all cedars. Now he puts the plant kingdom on the list. Verse 10, wild animals and all cattle, small creatures and flying birds. Now he puts the animal kingdom on the list. Verse 11, kings of the earth and all nations, you princes and all rulers on earth. He puts rulers of government on the list. And in verse 12, young men and maidens, old men and children. He says men, women, and children. So the list there in Psalm 148, he puts angels, solar system, atmosphere above, land and sea creatures below, weather, plant kingdom, animal kingdom, rulers of government, men, women, and children. In other words, what he's saying is let the creation and the created worship the creator. Let everything, actually the psalmist ends the entire book of Psalms in chapter 150, verse 6 by saying, in case I left anybody out or anything out, let everything that has breath praise the Lord. So who should praise the Lord? Everything and everyone. Now you might read this list with me in Psalm 148 and think, well, how can creation, how can the solar system worship God? How can land and sea creatures worship God? How can the weather worship God? The plant kingdom, how can they worship God? Well, creation is actually in a fixed state of glorifying God. The Bible tells us in Romans 1:20 that God's eternal power and divine nature have been clearly seen, being understood from what has been made. So God has displayed himself in the beauty and in the wonder and in the complexity of the universe. And that with an intelligent examination of the data, one can see that there is a divine creator behind all of this wonder and complexity of our universe. And so creation stands in a constant fixed state of praising God by virtue of its design, which testifies to God as creator. The Bible also says in Psalm 19:1 and 2, the heavens declare the glory of God. The skies proclaim the work of his hands. Day after day they pour forth speech. Night after night, they display knowledge. So God tells us in his word that his handiwork is constantly testifying and glorifying him. Not as much with us. I mean, in terms of us in our created human bodies being, as we talked about last week, by themselves, a statement of the handiwork of God and that God is the creator even behind the human body, we also have a will. And in the exercise of our will, we can choose to praise God or dishonor God. We can choose to glorify God or rebel against God. And that is why more than 200 times in the Bible we are commanded to praise the Lord. Because we could decide we don't want to glorify Him and we don't want to praise Him. Now, I get, I think you'd agree with me, that people who don't know Christ as their Lord and Savior don't have an inclination to worship God. People who don't know the Lord in a personal way may not have the same sense of praising God that we as Christians will have, because if you know Christ as your Savior, then you know what He has done for you. And when you know what He has done for you, and you grow in the depth and knowledge of what He has done for you, you have this natural desire to worship Him and to give Him praise for who He is because of what He's done in your life. Listen, there's a story in Luke chapter 7. Many of you are familiar with this story where Jesus is invited to dinner at the home of a Pharisee by the name of Simon. And Jesus goes and has dinner there at the home of Simon the Pharisee. He was always, you know, just trying to reach people wherever they were. And here's this Pharisee inviting Jesus to his house for dinner. Jesus goes. Bible says he's reclining at the table for dinner. That was typical in Middle Eastern cultures. There would be a table in the center of the room, and then people would usually lean on an elbow and feet extended away from the table. And so everybody face front to the table with feet extending away, kind of like spokes on a wheel. And there Jesus is reclined at the table. It's implied that the door of Simon's home is open, because in just off the street comes this woman, and she is weeping. And she weeps at Jesus' feet. She falls at Jesus' feet and she's weeping. The Bible says that she wets His feet with her tears. That's how much she's sobbing. And then she takes her hair and she starts to dry His feet. And the Bible says that she pours expensive perfume on His feet to just anoint Him and to show Him honor. Now, in Luke 7, it tells us that Simon the Pharisee is standing there seeing this, and it says that in his mind, now he's not saying it, but he thought to himself, if Jesus knew what manner of woman this was, He wouldn't let her touch Him. She's a prostitute. The Bible says she was a sinful woman. She's a prostitute. The reason that she is so broken is because she's broken over her sin. She's broken over her life. She falls at Jesus' feet in surrender to Him and acknowledging Him as Lord. Jesus, it says in Luke 7, knowing Simon's thoughts, God always knows our thoughts, taught this little parable about someone who was forgiven a little debt and someone who was forgiven a greater debt. And Jesus looked at Simon and says, now who would love more? The one who was forgiven little or the one who was forgiven much? And Simon said, well, I suppose the one who was forgiven much would love the one who forgave the debt more. Jesus says, how true it is. For he who has been forgiven much loves much, but he who has been forgiven little loves little. In other words, the reason why this woman was so broken over her sin was because she understood her desperate need of forgiveness. And when she understood the love of the Savior and how He didn't recoil from her and how He loved her and how He forgave her, she was broken about it. And so she desired to worship Him and to honor Him.
14: 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And I don't mean that in a good way. 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
7: With SRN News, I'm Ron Taylor. The U.S. military said Sunday it had ended its latest round of airstrikes on Iran, which included targeting Iran's paramilitary Revolutionary Guard over an attack that killed American troops in Jordan on Friday. Central Command, in its statement, also said it hit Iranian military coastal surveillance and air defense facilities, maritime capabilities, and missile and drone storage sites. Iran has provided no overall information on its material losses in the American campaign. Health workers in northern Nigeria say more children are relapsing into malnutrition and site knock-on effects from the war in the Middle East. The region's already under pressure from an insurgency crisis. The conflict in the Middle East has worsened food security for millions, especially children. UNICEF warns that if the war continues, millions more children could fall right back into poverty. This is SRN News.
11: Hi, I'm Mark Finley from Hope Lives 365. The book of Proverbs gives us practical lessons for living. In an age of impurity, it talks about purity. In an age that's a moral cesspool on television and internet, it calls us to purity. In Proverbs 5, we have clear instruction about what happens to those who drift from God's moral ideals. It says that your honor will be given to others, verse 9. It says your years will be given to cruel ones. It says others will be filled with your wealth. It says that your flesh will be consumed in verse 11. What tragedy! Live the life of moral purity, and you will find joy, happiness in me.
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20: Today we continue a series of messages. This is my 15th message in this series. And as I told the other gathering this morning, I'm not done yet. We don't know how long we're going to go with this. We'll keep going until I've gotten all the meat off the bone. We'll see. But we're going to talk today about tackling stress and tension in your life. And I've used a little parenthetical statement: before stress and tension tackle you. How do you tackle stress and tension before it tackles you, in our series called Life Quakes? This phrase, life quakes, I'm using it to describe moments that come to us that shake us up, difficult moments in life. Sometimes they come on suddenly. Things happen and we don't expect them to happen. And they sort of shake our world a bit. Sometimes they're more subtle in nature when they show up and knock us off our equilibrium emotionally, mentally, spiritually. And these are the quaking moments of life. And Jesus very clearly taught us that everybody experiences this. It doesn't matter if you're a Christian, a non-Christian, every person goes through life quake moments. In fact, in Matthew chapter 7, Jesus talked about two men building houses. One man built his house on sand, and another man built his house on rock. And the Bible says, Jesus said that the storms of life came to both men. Not just the man whose house was built on sand, but also the man who had built his house on rock. And so both of them experienced the storms of life, but the man who built his house upon the rock, his house stood firm. He endured. Why? Because he was built on the right foundation. He had a relationship with God. He knew God's word and obeyed God's word, and that was the foundation for his life. And so we're learning the important lessons of building our lives on the right kind of foundation, so that when the life quake moments come, and they do come to all of us, we are prepared for it. We're not shaken to the degree of being destroyed by it. And today I'm going to talk to you about these two words, stress and tension. These are two things that will come into your life, and they will shake your life up if you're not careful. And they don't come in one major big blow. They normally come in a sort of slow process, a quiet process. They end up in your world and they eat away at the core of your life. Stress and pressure and tension, these things find their way into our existence, and they can be very, very destructive to us. I'd like to draw your attention to two passages of Scripture, one in the Gospel of Matthew, the other in the Gospel of Luke, that provide for us stories that relate to dealing with stress and tension. Matthew chapter 8 is a story that deals with some stress in the life of the disciples. Let me read for you a story that most of you will be at least somewhat familiar with. Then Jesus got into the boat and started across the lake with his disciples. This lake was the Sea of Galilee, the northern part of Israel there. Suddenly, a fierce storm struck the lake with waves breaking into the boat. But Jesus was, what was Jesus doing? He was sleeping. The disciples went and woke him up, shouting, "Lord, save us, we're going to drown." Jesus responded, "Why are you afraid? You have so little faith." Then he got up and rebuked the wind and waves, and suddenly there was a great calm. The disciples were amazed. "Who is this man?" they asked. "Even the winds and waves obey him." A story of some stress in the lives of the disciples. Let's take a look now at Luke chapter 10, a story of tension. As Jesus and his disciples were on their way, he came to a village where a woman named Martha opened her home to him. She had a sister called Mary who sat at the Lord's feet listening to what he said. But Martha was distracted by all the preparations that had to be made. She came to him and asked, "Lord, don't you care that my sister has left me to do the work by myself? Tell her to help me." "Martha, Martha," the Lord answered, "you're worried and upset about many things, but few things are needed, or indeed only one. Mary has chosen what is better, and it will not be taken away from her." Stories of stress and tension. Today, I want to talk about two basic points that we'll build on week after week and after next as we'll continue in this theme together, talking about how do we address this in our lives, how do we tackle it. But two basic things that will lay a foundation for us today. First thing I want you to recognize is to understand that stress and tension, while they're similar, they're also different. They're nuances that we need to understand. Very closely related terms, but not exactly the same thing. I want to break apart an understanding of both stress and tension for us today. You need to recognize these things in your life, because if you don't know how to recognize them, you'll not know how to properly deal with them. You need to know the differences. So let's start with stress. I want to define stress for you, and some of you are saying, Pastor, you don't need to define stress for me. I know what it is. Okay. Well, I want to give you a technical definition of stress so we understand together what the meaning really is for your life. And so I'm going to put on the board a definition. It will be somewhat technical, but I promise you I'll break it apart so we'll understand it. I would ask you, if you would, to read this together with me aloud and loudly. So let's all read. Stress is the internal response of the spirit, soul, or body to real or perceived pressures, demands, uncertainties, or overloads. Now just listen as I read it. Stress, what is it? It is the internal response, or you could say reaction at times, response or reaction, in your spirit, in the innermost part of your being, your soul, your mind, your will, and your emotions. Your body even is affected by stress. To what? To real or perceived. It could be real, it could be perceived. Pressure or demands, uncertainties or overloads. So stress is what happens inside of us when life feels heavier than we have the present ability to carry. That's what stress is. When you're going through something in life, it's happening to you, and you feel it, first of all, on the inside, that it's just too heavy for you to carry. And when stress shows up in your life, it affects you spiritually, will affect your relationship with God, the peace that you have with God. It certainly affects you mentally and the thought process that you have, psychologically and emotionally, you begin to feel it. It affects you in your relationships. Have you ever been stressed at home and suddenly the stress you have inside of you is spreading to everybody else around you? Because you're stressed out, and now everybody else is stressed out because you're stressed out. So it's spreading around the relationships of your life, and it will even affect your body. There are many people today that are very sick, not because of some disease. They're sick because of stress. Stress will eat away at the very fabric of your health, spirit, soul, and body. Let's go back to Matthew chapter 8. Let's look at the story of stress in the lives of the disciples. Matthew 8, 23. Then Jesus got into the boat and started across the lake with his disciples. Let's stop there for a moment. So Jesus gets in the boat with his disciples and do something they did many times. This is not unusual. Oftentimes in the gospel accounts, you'll see Jesus in the boat with the disciples. And the disciples were often in a boat because many of them were fishermen. And so they understood what it was to be in a boat. This is not something strange, something unusual. It's not something that Jesus has asked them to do that they're not familiar with. This is a very familiar activity for them. Now notice verse 24, suddenly they're in the boat doing what they've done many times, but this time is a bit different because all of a sudden, in a moment, a fierce storm struck the lake with waves breaking into the boat. And so I'm sure this would not have been the first time that they'd experienced a storm on the Sea of Galilee, because the Sea of Galilee is known to have storms there. But in this moment, it came upon them suddenly. And in this moment, Jesus is in the boat, and what is he doing? He's sleeping. Very important to notice that. Let's look at the disciples. What are they doing? The disciples went and woke him up shouting, Lord, save us. We're going to drown. This is kind of hilarious to me, because they've now gone from a storm to planning their funeral. They're now in the place of saying, this is so bad, we're going to die. Now, no one thought they were going to die. There was no indication that they were going to die. But in their minds, they'd already jumped to the conclusion that this was the end. How many times do we do this in our lives? So the disciples' reaction, we're going to drown, it's their minds, their emotions, embracing the worst case scenario. Has that ever happened to you? That you get some bad news, something happens in your life, some event transpires, and you immediately, your mind goes to the worst thing that could happen. And you begin to feel all of the emotions that go along with it. I'll break this apart for you in just a moment. But there in that moment, you kind of go to the point where you're stressed now. You're stressed, but now it's not just stress, it's distress. And there's a difference between stress and distress. And I'll describe that more for us later. What's Jesus doing during this time? Jesus is sleeping in the back of the boat. Think about that. So you got the disciples planning their funeral because they're going to drown, and Jesus is resting. He's asleep in the boat. And the same storm has a different impact upon the disciples versus Jesus. The disciples are all fretting, freaked out about this thing. Jesus is sleeping in the boat. Now, I would ask you, when you go through a storm in your life, which of those two are you more like? I would have to say that there have been far too many times in my life that I've been far more like the disciples than like Jesus. How about you? That I'm finding myself running down this pathway mentally that suddenly this thing is going to be terrible. And I'm planning the worst case scenario in my mind, and I'm stressed out about it. Now, suddenly the stress has become distress to me, and it's affecting me spiritually and emotionally and mentally and even physically in my body. I'm being affected by the distress, the stress that's turned into distress. And I'm going to break down for you how this happens, because I want you to be aware, as I'm seeking to learn to be aware, of how this works in your life. I'm going to give you four stages of this so you'll understand how to notice it in your life when it starts to happen. All stress starts with some event. Something happens, okay? In this case, it was a storm for the disciples. They were in the boat, there's a storm, that's the event. And the event felt dangerous. And the same is true for us. Events come up in our life and they feel dangerous. They feel threatening to us in some manner, maybe hurtful to us in some way. And so there's an event that transpires in our experience, our life, our family, our job, whatever it might be. But some event transpires. Real or perceived, it's there. The next thing in the stress process that happens is that we begin to attach our thoughts to that event. You start thinking certain things about it. What did the disciples think about the storm? They thought, we're going to drown. That was their thought. Their thought process affected now the third stage. Now they had anxious and fearful feelings. And the same is true for us. You have an event that happens. You begin to think negative thoughts about it, negative imaginations about it. And then before long, those negative imaginations turn into anxiety and feelings of fear in your life. And all these imaginations and thoughts now have affected you emotionally. Please always remember this. Always remember that feelings are connected to thinking. I hear people say at times, I can't control my feelings. Yes, you can. You can control your feelings by controlling how you think. That's why the Bible says that we're to be transformed by the renewing of our minds. So you have to get control of your mind so that you're thinking the right thing in the midst of whatever you're going through. So you have an event, you add a thought to it, the thoughts produce feelings. And in the negative sense of this, when those negative feelings or anxious, fearful feelings happen, you get caught in what I would call the last part of the cycle. Here, this vicious mental emotional loop that you get pulled into. You have fearful, anxious feelings that feed more anxious thoughts, and more anxious thoughts feed more anxious feelings, and before long you're being pulled down into this quagmire of all of these emotions and feelings that are dragging you down into distress. This is how it happens to us. This is what happened to the disciples there as well. And all of us, we experience this sequence all the time. Usually we're just not aware of what's happening to us. Something happens, we hear some news, somebody does something, somebody says something, some event transpires, our minds go to work, takes us to the worst case scenario, feelings start happening, then we get caught in this terrible loop emotionally, and we get affected spiritually, emotionally, psychologically, relationally, and even physically. That's stress. Let's talk about tension for a moment. Tension is the strain or the pull or the pressure that's created inside of us when opposing forces, competing priorities, competing demands upon our life, competing responsibilities, competing realities, conflicting desires are all existing at the same time. This is exactly what happened with Mary and Martha. Let me read the story for you again, just a portion of it. Luke chapter 10, verse 38. As Jesus and his disciples were on their way, he came to a village where a woman named Martha opened her home to him. She had a sister called Mary. So this is Martha, Mary, Mary, Martha. You'll see them multiple times throughout Scripture. She had a sister called Mary who sat at the Lord's feet listening to what he said. But Martha was distracted. That word distracted means she was in a point of tension. She's being pulled apart by the events that are happening there. tension. She was distracted by all the preparations that had to be made. She came to him and asked, "Lord, don't you care that my sister has left me to do all the work or the work by myself? Tell her to help me." Does anyone feel the tension in the room right then? The tension between two sisters? Mary is sitting at the feet of Jesus, listening to Jesus teach, and Martha's trying to get the meal ready and get the house ready and get everything all straightened up and make sure she's doing the hospitality kind of thing. And there's tension in the room. Both of these things were important. It was important to sit and listen to Jesus. Was it important to take care of the hospitality? Of course, that would have been important. But the problem was Martha, Mary's fine. She's perfectly fine. She's now resolved the most important thing for her in that moment is to sit and listen to Jesus. But Martha is still being torn by the tension of all those things around her that she felt like she needed to do. And now she's trying to draw Mary into her tension. Mary into her problem, Mary into the assistance of what she felt like was extremely important. And so you see stress from an event that happens to us, how we think about it, how our emotions begin to pull us into this loop, tension when we're trying to make a decision about something. See, tension lives in the realm of decision. Do I do this or do I do that? What is the right thing to do? Is it right to do this or is it right to do that? Or should I do this now or that now? This is tension in your life. What decision do I need to make? And so both of these happen to all of us at times. If they happen to people in the Bible, they're going to happen to you as well. And they do, day in and day out. Stress and tension. Here's the second point that I want to bring to you today. The right amount of stress and tension is important in your life. It's important to have the right amount. One of the great misconceptions in our culture today is this idea that the best kind of life is a pressure-free life. If I could just get rid of all the pressure, all the stress in my life, life would be wonderful. And some people even go to the next level. They begin to set this expectation for their life. I'm expecting my life to be pressureless. I want my life to be stress-free. I don't want any tension in my life at all. I don't want any tension in my work, any stress in my work, no stress in my marriage, my relationships. I want life to always go well. We may not articulate this, but many people are living with the expectation that my life should be, always be peaceful. It's a very dangerous way to think. It severely hinders our maturity and our growth when we begin to think this way. Because God never designed life to be stress-free. Did you know that? God never designed life to be tension-free. In fact, if you go all the way back to the beginning of the Bible, Genesis chapter 1, as God created this beautiful, amazing universe, and then ultimately he creates Adam and Eve and places them. Where does God place Adam and Eve? In the Garden of Eden. And do you know what he does? One of the first things that he does after creating them and placing them in the garden, he gave them a job. He said, take care of all these trees here, and this is your responsibility now. And I would tell you, and I think you would understand and agree with me, that anytime there's a job, there's stress. Anytime there's a job, there's some tension. Anytime you have a responsibility, you have to deal with it in a certain manner. And so God placed them in an environment before the fall of man, before sin even entered the world. They had responsibility. They had a certain amount of stress and tension that was actually good for them. And certain amounts of stress and tension are actually designed by God, hear me this morning, designed by God to bring the best out of you. And if you don't have a certain amount of stress and tension in your life, you'll never become everything that God wants you to be. Because through stress and tension is how we grow. It's how we gain strength in our life. It's how we mature, how we gain wisdom. You have to exert some tension, some stress to get the wisdom that you need. You only develop resilience through stress and tension, endurance. All these things that are vital to your life are found by moments that you have to deal with a certain amount of stress and tension in life. And guitars and those six strings, you probably have noticed that on the end of a guitar, there are certain pegs that are the tuning keys for that guitar. And what a guitarist will do before they are engaging in playing a song is they have to tune up that guitar, and they tune it to a certain frequency or certain chords or certain notes, I should say. And so they're tuning it so that each of the six strings have their own unique notes, so that when the chords are used and formed on the guitar, a sound comes forth that is a harmonious, pleasant sound. And the pleasantness of that sound is always determined by the tuning of the strings. If the strings are out of tune, then the guitar will never sound as it needs to sound and blend in with all the other parts or instruments or the person leading the song, whatever the case might be. It will affect that capacity to communicate music as it needs to communicate it. If the strings are too loose, you'll never form the chord. If the strings are too tight, then of course you run the risk of breaking those strings and warping the actual bridge of the guitar. There are all kind of bad things that can happen either direction. But the right guitarist will take that guitar and tune it up with just enough tension, the right amount of tension, that when the chord is played, it makes a beautiful sound. And what I want to tell you today is that in your life, there are times that God will bring stress and tension in your life to tune you up. I got one amen, okay, so I'll have to say that's better than the first service. I got

0: world that screams for your attention, there is a place that invites you to peace. You don't need a building. You don't need a choir. You just need to turn your heart to Air One.
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2: You see these great men and women of the Bible who go through these things in life where God is providing for them just the right amount of stress and tension to tune them up so that the message that He wants to bring through them can come through them and make the clear sound that is necessary. Paul the Apostle writes about his own life and ministry in 2 Corinthians chapter 4, verses 7 through 10. Listen to how he describes his own personal experience. He says, "But we have this treasure in jars of clay, to show that this all-surpassing power is from God and not from us." And then he describes his own life here. Notice what he says. "We're hard-pressed from every side, but not crushed. Perplexed, but not in despair. Persecuted, but not abandoned." Tension. See, do you hear it there? "Struck down, but not destroyed." Tension. We always carry around in our body the death, the stress, the tension of Jesus, so that the life of Jesus may also be revealed in our body. Then he goes on in the same book in chapter 11 and describes more of what he's going through. Listen to Paul's life. See if you would like to trade your life for Paul's life. Are they servants of Christ talking about false apostles? He says, "I am out of my mind to talk like this. I am more. I have worked much harder, been in prison more frequently, been flogged more severely, been exposed to death again and again. 5 times I received from the Jews the 40 lashes minus one. 3 times I was beaten with rods. Once I was pelted with stones. 3 times I was shipwrecked. I spent a night and day in the open sea. I've been constantly on the move. I've been in danger from rivers, in danger from bandits, in danger from my fellow Jews, in danger from Gentiles, in danger in the city, in danger in the country, from false believers. I've labored and toiled, and I've often gone without sleep. I've known hunger and thirst, and I've often gone without food. I've been cold and naked. Besides everything else, I've faced daily the pressures of my concern for all the churches." Would you say that's kind of a stressful life? What I want you to recognize today is that God allowed Paul to go through these moments and these experiences in life because he was bringing a cord out of him. You know what that cord is? It's called Romans and 1st and 2nd Corinthians and Galatians and Ephesians and Philippians and Colossians and 1st and 2nd Timothy and Titus and Philemon. These are the essence of what comes out of Paul because of what he went through in his life.
3: Perhaps as you have been listening to today's broadcast, you felt a stirring in your heart, something that reminded you that you need to get something right in your life with God. The first way to start in that journey with God is to open your heart to Jesus Christ, to make Him the Lord of your life, to turn over all your life to Him. And that begins with a very simple prayer. I want to lead you in that prayer right now, and it's a prayer that you can pray right where you are. Say these words: "Jesus, I invite you into my life today to forgive me of all my sins. I need you. I want you. I want you to take charge of my life. Be my Lord and Savior, in Jesus' name." Now, if you just prayed that prayer with me, I want to encourage you with a promise from God's Word that says, when we call on God's name, when we call on the name of His Son Jesus, there is salvation that is brought to our lives. He changes us from the inside out. And the Bible says that if any person is in Christ, he is a new creation. Old things pass away. Behold, all things become new. And that's what's happened to you today as you've opened your heart to Christ. Let me encourage you. You need to take the next step. The next step is to make sure that you get into a good Bible-believing church where you're studying God's Word. And make sure you get a copy of God's Word and begin to read it. Spend some time each day in prayer. 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
3: With SRN News, I'm Ron Taylor. The U.S. military said Sunday it had ended its latest round of airstrikes on Iran, which included targeting Iran's paramilitary Revolutionary Guard over an attack that killed American troops in Jordan on Friday. Central Command, in its statement, also said it hit Iranian military coastal surveillance and air defense facilities, maritime capabilities, and missile and drone storage sites. Iran has provided no overall information on its material losses in the American campaign. Health workers in northern Nigeria say more children are relapsing into malnutrition and psych knock-on effects from the war in the Middle East. The region's already under pressure from an insurgency crisis. The conflict in the Middle East has worsened food security for millions, especially children. UNICEF warns that if the war continues, millions more children could fall right back into poverty. This is SRN News.
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8: Most Americans think of Abraham Lincoln and they think of the Civil War or the Emancipation. But in 1862, he signed another hugely significant piece of legislation, the Homestead Act. It offered eligible Americans up to 160 acres of land, not as a prize for the powerful, but as an opportunity for ordinary families willing to live on it, work it, and build something lasting. Why did it matter? Because Lincoln understood that freedom was not merely the absence of tyranny. Rather, freedom required responsibility, labor, stewardship, and moral courage. A free people must be given room to build, but they also must be willing to cultivate what they have been given. That still matters today. Liberty without responsibility decays. Opportunity without character collapses. Lincoln's lesson is clear. A nation stays free when its people remain willing to work, build, and steward freedom under God.
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11: I want to invite your attention to Ephesians chapter 3 as we return to our series that we've been preaching, Ephesians. We'll begin reading in verse 13. The word of the Lord reads as follows: "Therefore, I ask that you do not lose heart at my tribulations for you, which is your glory. For this reason, I bow my knees to the Father of our Lord Jesus Christ, from whom the whole family in heaven and earth is named, that he would grant you according to the riches of his glory to be strengthened with might through his Spirit in the inner man, that Christ may dwell in your hearts through faith, that you, being rooted and grounded in love, may be able to comprehend with all the saints what is the width and the length and the depth and the height, to know the love of Christ, which passes knowledge, that you might be filled with all the fullness of God. Now to him who is able to do exceedingly abundantly above all that we ask or think, according to the power that works in us, to him be glory in the church by Christ Jesus to all generations forever and ever. Amen." Father, thank you for the word of God. Thank you for this occasion that we have to stand and declare your truth. I need you, Lord, that you might strengthen my physical body, that you might hold me up, that you might speak through my lips of clay and give me clarity of thought and clarity of speech. Allow me, Lord God, to be used as a vessel in your hand that would turn someone's heart towards you, that might cause someone to realize I've been traveling the wrong way. I pray, eternal God, that in the process of preaching that you might also edify this body, that we might get to know you better and know of you and your love for us more and more. Spirit of the Lord, I pray for that one who's drifting in their fellowship. Perhaps they've been in church and was hurt or something transpired and they just drifted away. God, I pray that the preaching of the gospel would draw them back to you. I pray that they would be able to turn back and say, "Lord, I repent of my wrong and I come back to you and I want that fellowship to be restored." Father, in the process of all that transpires, as you're saving souls and as you're reclaiming drifters and as you're edifying this body, Lord, I'm encouraged to know and to expect that you will get all the glory and all the honor and all the praise. For you alone, God, are worthy of it all. So now, Lord, have your own way. Use me as a vessel in your hand. I need your strength. I need your power. I need your wisdom. In Jesus' name I pray. Amen. In this journey of preaching Ephesians, we started off in Ephesians 1, part 1, affirming your identity, the unity of your identity, and the prayer for you. In part 2, we preached from the subject matter, the change in you. And then in part 3, the beginning, we preached from the subject matter, the distribution of dispensation of grace. And so as we've come now to this part of Ephesians chapter 3, this portion of the text marks the end of a section of the writing of Paul to the Ephesians that is doctrinal in nature. And he's about to shift to chapter 4, which is going to deal with the practical, to how we ought to live it out, how we ought to practice it. But before he gets to chapter 4, he lays in the text this doxological prayer of encouragement to the saints to grow, to keep growing, and to be not weary, not to lose heart. Because in the midst of all that Paul has laid out to them, the blessings that are on them, the favor that is on them, all the grace that has been given to them, Paul himself is dealing with his own persecution. And so he doesn't want the saints to be discouraged or become weary because of what's happening to him. But I just want to encourage us this morning as I talk out of this text from the subject matter, don't grow weary. I'm praying. Paul is in essence saying to them, I don't want you to grow weary about me, about what I'm going through. And I don't want you to grow weary about what you're going through. I'm praying. Paul says, I'm praying to the God of our Father. And he says, I ask you, do not to lose heart at my tribulations for you, which is your glory, for this reason, that you don't grow weary. I bow my knees to the Father of our Lord Jesus Christ, from whom the whole body in heaven and earth is named. I'm not praying in the sky. I'm not praying emptily. I'm not praying to Buddha or Muhammad. I'm praying to the God of gods, the Lord of lords, the King of kings. I'm praying to the one for whom we've been named. If it had not been for him, we wouldn't be where we are. I'm praying to him. I'm praying to the one who stepped out of nowhere, stood on nothing, and started speaking, and everything started coming into existence. I'm speaking to the one who can change day to night, night to day. I'm speaking to the one who called fire to rain down from heaven and not only lap up the offerings and the sacrifice, but the rocks and the dirt also. I'm talking to him who has all power in his hand. I'm praying to him. And I've got a relationship with him. And because I've got a relationship with him, and I've been through some stuff enough in this life that I found out that if I talk to him and if I pray to him, he'll answer my prayer. I'm praying on your behalf to the God of our Father. Yeah, I'm praying to him that you may be empowered. In verse 13, he says, I'm bowing my knees for this and in his name. I'm praying that he would grant you according to the riches of his glory, to be strengthened with might through his spirit in the inner man. I'm praying that you might be empowered. I'm praying that you don't grow weak, that you don't grow weary. I'm praying that through his spirit that dwells in you, his spirit that's available to you, I'm praying that through the power of his spirit that he'll strengthen you in the inner man. It's good to be strong on the outside. And I know nowadays everybody's going to the gym. And everybody wants to look good. Ain't nothing wrong with looking good. It's good to have outer physical strength and be able to do that when you need outer strength. If you're pushing cars, you need outer strength. But this is not pushing cars that we're talking about. We're talking about spiritual wickedness in heavenly places that we got to deal with. That's making me weary. That's causing my relationship with God to be fractured. I know I'm fighting a battle with spiritual wickedness in heavenly places. And so Paul says, I'm praying for the inner man. I'm praying that the inner man is strong, because the inner man will help you get through some trouble. The inner man's strength will help you to get up in the next morning and open up the blinds and say, thank you, God, for another day. I'm praying that the inner man gets what he needs so you don't have to grow weary and don't throw in the towel. I'm praying for him to grow strong. What I learned is when the inner man, when he's strong in me, and the only thing that keeps him from being strong in me is me limiting him. But when the inner man has strength in me, I don't care what the problem is. I don't care what the issue is. I can face it. I can smile in the midst of all the trial and tribulation. I can laugh at my troubles. I can love my enemies when the inner man is strong. Paul says, I'm praying for the inner man, and I'm praying that you may be empowered in the inner man, that the inner man gets strong. He's also praying in verse 17. He says that Christ may dwell in your hearts through faith. He says, first, I'm praying that you may be empowered, but I'm also praying that you might be indwelled. I'm praying that Christ would, through the Spirit, through the faith that you placed in him, that he might take up residence in your heart. I'm praying, saints, not for a second filling of any Holy Spirit. No, I'm praying that you might experience his indwelling in your heart, not just on your lips. I'm praying that you'll move Christ from just a conversation on your lips, from praise the Lord, hallelujah, I am blessed and highly favored. I'm praying that you move that Christ and the spirit of him beyond just mouth and all. I'm praying that you move that relationship from just being head knowledge. You know about the theology of it. You know about the need for the sacrifice. You know that he fulfilled the law. You got all the head knowledge that he died on the cross, that nobody took his life. You know the scripture that he was buried in a borrowed tomb and early on the morning he got up. You know all the head knowledge, but it hasn't moved to your heart. Paul saying, I'm praying that this Christ and his spirit might be experienced in the indwelling of your heart. That you know, that you know, that you know that the spirit is in you. I'm praying that Christ might dwell in your hearts through the faith that you have in him, and that you might experience it. Because some of us have him dwelling in our heart, but we haven't experienced that the fact that he's there. Because we've not gotten to the place where we needed him and we surrendered to him. Because if you would let the Holy Spirit have full control of your body, you'll experience him in a whole new way. And you'll realize there's power inside of you. I need you to understand that what's inside of you is more powerful than what's outside of you. Paul says, I'm praying that you may be empowered. I'm praying that you might be indwelled, but I'm also praying that you might be enlightened. I want you to realize what you have. You're rooted and grounded in love, but I need you to understand the depth of that love. I need you to understand how wide it is. I want you to understand the height of it. I know there might be a few of you that are gathered here or listening via live stream that have been in some situations after you got saved that God's love came and got you. You come to some kind of realization that my sin after I was saved didn't stop Christ from loving me. You almost kind of think that what I did wasn't that bad. Amongst us are some who have done some horrible things after we got saved, and we realized that we were not deserving of the forgiveness by God for the thing that we did, because we knew better when we did it. But our flesh was driving the ship and we did it anyhow. But even though we did it and Christ should have kicked us out the family, he came and loved on us. He protected us. He gathered us back to himself and he kept pouring and pouring and pouring love on us. And it was indescribable. Paul saying, I'm praying that you get enlightened to understand how much Christ loves you. He didn't just love you enough for you to come to church on Sunday morning, wave your hand and go on out in the street and act a fool. No, he loves you way more than that. He didn't just love you just to the point of dying on the cross. No, he died on the cross, forgave us of our sin. But guess what? He keeps on forgiving us day after day after day after day. Not only does he keep forgiving us, watch that, because that's just his love. His love is so great and so awesome. When we're not even close to being perfect, he blesses us with stuff we don't even deserve. He gave you a job you didn't qualify for. He gave you a family you weren't deserving of. He gave you a house to live in, cars to drive, stuff that you were nowhere close to being qualified to have. But look at the love of God. I want you to understand, his love goes deep, his love goes wide, his love goes high, and his love is unsearchable. We can't even comprehend the love of Christ. I'm praying that it can sink in and you can grab hold of that. Because if I can grab a hold of the love of God, watch this, it'll keep me from being weary. Because you know why we weary sometimes? Because we feel like we're fighting a battle by ourselves and nobody cares. It's hard to get weary when God is still blessing you. It's hard to throw in a towel when the Lord is still taking care of every need you have. And so Paul says, I'm praying that you can be enlightened to comprehend the level of love that God has poured out towards you. He wants them to understand that, to know the love of Christ, which passes knowledge. And so Paul says, I'm praying that you would be able to comprehend that love and that you will be filled with all the fullness of God. Verse 19, to know the love of Christ that passes knowledge, that you may be filled with all the fullness of God. Can you imagine in your little body that God has put all the fullness of himself and his characteristics in you? All his love is in me. All his forgiveness is in me. All his power is in me. The fullness of God. Now, he didn't water it down. He didn't give us just a degraded version of himself. No, he put the fullness of God is bodily dwelling inside of us. And Paul says, I'm praying that you get it. I'm praying that you be enlightened to understand what's inside of you. Who's inside of you? It's God that's inside of you. And if you can just experience it to the fullness, you'll never grow weary. You'll keep running the race with excitement and enthusiasm, even when they're throwing stuff at you. You'll keep running. So Paul says, I'm praying that you may be empowered. I'm praying that you may be indwelled. I'm praying that you may be enlightened. But finally, he prays in verse 20 and 21. He says, now to him who is able to do exceedingly abundantly above all that you ask or think, according to the power that works in us, to him be glory in the churches by Christ Jesus to all generations forever and ever. Amen. So finally, he's praying that God gets the glory. Everything up until now, from Ephesians chapter 1, verse 1, all the way to this point, has been about us. It was about affirming your identity, the unity of your identity, the prayer for you, your wisdom, your revelation. It was about the change in you. It was about the distribution of the dispensation of grace to you. It was that you may be empowered, that you may be indwelled, that you might be enlightened. But now unto him. Now let's turn attention to him. What about him? What about the Lord? He says, now unto him who is able to do exceedingly abundantly above. Okay, let me slow down. In this statement, this final doxological statement, what Paul is doing, he's encouraging and he's exalting at the same time. He's encouraging by letting you know all the stuff I just talked about, he's able to do. He's able to take you and me as sinners, clean us up, and present us before God faultless. He's able to take Jew and Gentile, who never came together, break down the middle wall and make them one in the body of Christ. He's able to take all of his fullness, all of his power, all of his majesty and glory, and put it inside of you and indwell you. He's able. The reason why I had to park on the able part, because there's some folks that in the process of reading through this text and hearing this sermon might be thinking, well, that ain't gonna be possible for me. No. I need you to know it ain't about you. It's about him. He's able. He can do it. There's no limitations on him. He's able. And then just in case you put out your hardest and your most difficult challenge, I need you to hear what else Paul says here in the text. But I think this is powerful. So now unto him who is able to do, what is he able to do? He's able to do exceedingly, abundantly. But the way the text is broken out for us is exceedingly abundantly, which those two are kind of together. And if I say exceedingly, that already means abundantly, but he says exceedingly abundantly, which is above what is abundant and what is above exceeding. Then he comes back with a third word and he says above, all. Now, if it's already above all, how could it be exceedingly abundantly above all? That means it's way past all and way past exceeding, which is more than enough. And matter of fact, your cup is running over with what he's able to do. The impossibilities that you would draw out or lay out in front of him, he can handle those too, because he's able. And if I had some people who read the Bible, they would actually walk with me back and find out that he is able, because when there was nothing, he was able to make something out of nothing. If I had some people that would go to the Red Sea with me and see that even when the enemy is behind you and the Red Sea is in front of you, the Red Sea can't stop you because he's able to open up Red Seas. He's able to let you cross on dry land. He's able to help you get on the other side and never be touched. He's an able God. That's able to cause 10 plagues to fall on Egypt and attack every god that they had. He's able to take and send a stuttering sheep herder who was a murderer and call him and send him back and say, I want you to go get my people and tell the leader there, tell the king to let my people go. I don't know who you are and who I'm talking to this morning, but I just want you to know, I don't care if you stutter, I don't care if you kill somebody, I don't care if you're the least of the least, but I want you to know he's able. He's able to use you. He's able to turn your life around. He can take the worst of the worst, the least of the least, and make them king. He can take the most awful and make their name like King David. Y'all know King David, little slingshot handling boy from young, but David got a little trouble when he got old. You know, he kind of let his flesh get away from him, and he sinned. He had a man killed and then took the man's wife, but look at God. God still took him, cleaned him up, and decided to use him. Why? Because he's able. Somebody might think, I'm unusable. I'm not qualified. Well, let me help you with that one. None of us are qualified to serve the living God, but he is able. He can do exceedingly and abundantly above all that you could ask. What can you ask? Lord, I'm in trouble. Can you pay my bills? He can do above that. What else can you ask? God, I don't want to be suffering when I retire. God, I want you to take care of my needs, Lord. Lord, I need a husband. He can do above that, exceedingly abundantly, above all that you could ask. But here's what just wipes it all out. He can do exceedingly abundantly above all you could ask or even think, beyond the capability of our highly intellectually sophisticated brains. God can do exceedingly abundantly above what I can think. And that's why Paul closes this text by saying, to him belongs all the glory in the church. Because what? Guess what? There will be no church if it wasn't for him. By Christ Jesus to all generations, how long? Forever and ever. And then he closes by saying amen. And so it is. And so shall it be. He gets all the glory because he can do exceedingly abundantly above all that we can ask or think. So Paul's prayer is powerful in nature, but informative as well, that it might incite in us the difference between lighting candles and meditating and surrendering our heart to Jesus. I'm talking about relationship. What hopefully we can grasp out of this prayer of the Apostle Paul is that there is the opening and opportunity for each and every one of us to grow in our relationship with Christ. And if I don't have one at all, it gives me a layout of all the benefits that are available to me. And so it ought to cause me to compare the benefits of God to the benefits of any other who will come along and say they are a God. And I encourage you today to accept him into your heart, not in your head. I'm interested that you learn academically and cerebrally, but I'm more importantly concerned that you learn from the heart and that you invite him into your heart and not just your head. I'm just trying to help us to understand that God has a plan and he's presenting himself so that we don't have to spend our eternity separated from him. And for those of us who are born again, his plan is for us to mirror him in this life. That's why he gave us his Holy Spirit to live in us. Not so that we can say, yes, I'm saved. Look at my certificate. I'm a deacon. I'm a preacher. I'm a this, I'm a that. No. He don't care about that. What we care about is Christ in charge of your life. Is he Lord of your life? Is he ruling your life? Is he the one that answers the door when sin knocks on it? That's what I'm more concerned about for the body of believers, is that Christ is dwelling in you and your life is manifesting him to the world. And when God starts to judge the living and the dead, then when he looks at me, he'll say, come on in, child of God.
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3: With SRN News, I'm Ron Taylor. U.S. military saying today that it ended its latest round of airstrikes on Iran, which included targeting Iran's paramilitary Revolutionary Guard over an attack that killed American troops in Jordan Friday. Central Command in its statement also saying it had hit Iranian military coastal surveillance and air defense facilities, as well as maritime capabilities and missile and drone storage sites. Iran has provided no overall information on its material losses in the campaign. Taylor Farms expanding a voluntary recall of its iceberg lettuce products sourced from central Mexico because of a potential link to the multi-state cyclospora outbreak that has sickened people across the country. The California-based company said products with the potential to be contaminated with the diarrhea-causing parasite were shipped to 27 states, including Texas, Florida, Pennsylvania, and Illinois. This is SRN News.
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17: You probably have heard the saying, desperation is the mother of invention. What this means is that when someone is in a desperate situation, they are most likely to come up with creative solutions, inventions to solve their problem. And this has proven to be true several times in human history. It was because of the desperation and the need to preserve blood during the Second World War that led to the invention of the blood bank. When the United States military was desperate for a universally effective vehicle during the Second World War that was maneuverable and able to hold at least three soldiers at once and capable of traveling in terrains that were steep and very rough, they called on the nation's car manufacturers to submit a design. And out of this came the invention of the Jeep trucks. Even during the recent pandemic, we witnessed tremendous growth in virtual technology as we improvised ways to stay in touch with each other without close physical contact. You know, loved ones, desperation can bring out the best in all of us. But while desperation can be a catalyst to actualizing human potential, in God's economy, desperation can actually be a recipe for disaster. And the reason for this is because when we become desperate, we tend to get in God's way and try to improvise and get things done ourselves. And one thing we fail to realize when we do this is that we instantly place ourselves in a place of spiritual weakness rather than the place of spiritual strength. And the result is always failure. And quite frankly, you know, this is what the enemy of our soul wants us to do. He really wants us to get in God's way, because every time we get in God's way, we allow him to come in because we depend on ourselves. And perhaps there is no other place in Scripture where this truth is so profound than in the book of Genesis. Genesis chapter 16, in the story of a man called Abram and his wife Sarah. And from this narrative this morning, we will be able to see the importance of staying out of God's way, even in desperate situation, and letting God have its way so that the result will be positive and will be a blessing to our lives. This is what brings me to this pericope of Scripture in Genesis chapter 16. Now, by way of context, it was from Aran in the region of Mesopotamia that the Lord God called a 75-year-old man called Abram. And he instructed him to leave his father's house and go to a land which he would show him. And without hesitation, this man departed. But with this instruction, God also gave him certain promises. And among those promises was the promise of a great descendant, that Abraham would be a man or father of many nations, and out of him will come descendants, that is, as many as the stars in the heaven. So we read here that Abraham actually left and came to the promised land, the land of Canaan. 10 years into sojourning in Canaan, at the age of 85, Sarah was still barren. Now, in the ancient Near Eastern world, being barren was humiliating to an ancient woman, because being able to produce children was considered to be the essential duty of a woman. And not having a child was a source of ultimate sorrow and shame. But then the Lord appeared to Abram in Genesis chapter 15, and he reiterated the same promise that he gave him 10 years earlier, that descendants will come through Abram's loins, and that Abram's descendants will be like the stars of the sky. And there we read that the Lord entered into a covenant with Abram. So this brings us to chapter 16. And in chapter 16, the verse reads that Sarah, Abram's wife, had borne him no children. Now, we don't know the period of time that has lapsed between chapter 15 and chapter 16. But we know that in chapter 15, God reiterated to Abraham the same promise, that Abraham, you will be father of many nations, that your descendants will be as the stars of the sky. But then in chapter 16, the promise had not come to fruition. Sarah was still barren. Now, I need to pause to make this observation, loved ones. And this is the observation. You know, when it comes to the promises of God, you and I must be willing and prepared to wait upon the Lord. You know, at times in our walk of faith, we want something or everything done for us instantly. We pray and we want God to answer us right now. But God loves to keep us waiting. And you might say, why does God love to keep us waiting? Because when God keeps us waiting, he builds some intangibles within us, powerful spiritual traits that will propel us towards spiritual maturity. He builds within us patience. He builds within us trust. He builds within us the potential to rely upon him. Those things that in of ourselves we cannot fully develop the way God wants us to develop it. As such, we got to understand that it's not instant gratification in God's economy, but it's delayed gratification. And you today might say, Lord, you haven't heard my prayer. And the reason the Lord might be keeping you waiting is because the Lord is trying to build something that's more greater than your need. He's trying to build something within you that will outlive whatever desire you're in need of now, because those things are going to be the things that you need as a believer to be more like Jesus. So if you find yourself waiting on God this morning, don't be worried and don't be anxious. Rather, give thanks to the Lord, because he is using this period of waiting to build up some spiritual intangibles within your soul that will definitely be a benefit to you as a believer in Jesus Christ. So now the narrative continues in chapter 16, verse 1, that Sarah had an Egyptian maid whose name was Agai. Now, the scripture does not say this, but I believe at this point Sarah was desperate. And the reason I make this assumption is because Sarah at this point was around 75 years old. We know Sarah was 10 years younger than Abraham. So if Abraham at this point was around 85 years old, Sarah was about 75. And based on a woman's own ways of change and hormonal changes, we believe at this point Sarah probably was postmenopausal. And she understood that at this point she could not conceive. Though God gave Abraham the promise in Genesis chapter 15 that, listen, Abraham, out of your loins will come a seed. But then Sarah looks in the mirror and said, no, this can't be me. And I believe this is perhaps what led Sarah to begin now to improvise. And how did she improvise? She improvised based on the custom that was prevalent during the ancient Eastern world of our day. You know, during the ancient Eastern world of a day, when a wife could not conceive, she can give a maid to a husband so that the husband will have a conjugal relationship with the maid. And the maid, if she does conceive, the baby will not be that of the mistress. So that was the prevailing social norm during the time of Abraham. So this is where it comes in, that Sarah now thought it over and said, why don't I give my maid to my husband? Now, on the surface, this could be like an ideal solution. She would not only become a surrogate mother, but ultimately now, God's promise will be fulfilled. that out of Abraham's loins will not come a child. Though she will not be the mother, but Abraham will still be the one that through his loins will come the child. In other words, here Sarah was going to help God out. Sarah was going to help God to ultimately fulfill the promise that God gave to Abraham. By the way, loved ones, I need to tender to you this morning. You know, no matter how desperate you become, no matter how things get desperate in your life, always understand this. You must never lean on your own understanding. Proverbs chapter 3, verse 5 will say, trust in the Lord with all your mind, with all your heart, and do not lean on your own understanding. Sarah here leaned on her own understanding. She thought about an ideal situation and said, Lord, I think this will help you out. Lord, I'm gonna improvise a way so that my husband will have a seed, and that seed will inherit the Abrahamic covenant. But our idea was not God's idea. Our plan was not God's plan. She needed to trust in the Lord. But at this point, she trusted in her own intuition. She trusted in her own mindset. She trusted in her own way. And loved ones, the spirit of Sarah is still very prevalent in the 21st century. That there is a lot of us that is still trusting in our own reason. There's a lot of us that is still depending on reason rather than revelation, that we know this is revelation, but yet we choose reason. We say, Lord, I think I know better than you. Lord, I think I can figure this out quicker than you can. But I'm here to tender to your loved ones. No matter how much you think you got it figured out, there are some things you will never be able to control when it comes to your plan. There are some things that you can never control. And if you cannot control it, that means that your plan is subject to other people's control. And when that is the case, it might not come to the way you intended to come. And here we're going to see the problem with Sarah's idea, that she did not think of some of the contingencies and the potentials that could happen because of the human factor. And by the way, where did Agai come from? You know, I believe Agai came because she's described as an Egyptian maid. Now, if you step back a little bit to Genesis chapter 12, in Genesis chapter 12, when Abraham first arrived at the promised land, we're told there was a famine in the land and there was no food. So, but in Egypt, there was food. So in order to survive, Abraham migrated and took his family to Egypt. On the way to Egypt, he became afraid that they might kill him because of his wife. So Abraham told Sarah, he said to her to lie that she was his sister. Then upon arriving in Egypt, we read that when the Egyptian actually saw Sarah, they saw Sarah was beautiful, and they took Sarah to give her to Pharaoh. And after a while, we know that God actually stepped in and afflicted Pharaoh's house with a lot of plague. And Pharaoh was able to discern that it was because of Sarah. Then Pharaoh called Abram and said, what have you done to me? Then we see here, Abram began to now confess to Pharaoh what's going on. And Pharaoh now sent Abram away. And when he sent Abram away, he gave Abram, this is the key, a lot of stuff, including male and female servants. And I believe this was probably where Agai actually came from. And this is very interesting, loved ones, because what we see again here is an observation, loved ones, that you know what? Agai actually came into the picture through deception by Abram. And we now see that, listen, what Abram did in terms of his lie will now become tomorrow's undoing. Follow me this morning, loved ones. Follow me this morning. You know that Abraham actually acquired this woman through deception. Now, ultimately, what we're now going to see is that deception now will bear fruit. And loved ones, I need to say this. You know, the lie we tell today might be our undoing tomorrow. You know, at times we might think to ourselves that, listen, I'm just going to deceive and I'm going to get away with it. And I'm going to make some profit from this. But whatever you do today might be undoing tomorrow. In the case of Abraham here, Agai came into the picture. Perhaps if Agai was not in the house, perhaps if Agai was not present, Sarah would not have thought about this, right? Oh, probably they have other maids. We don't know. But Sarah might not have thought. But for some reason, she decided to choose Agai. But Agai came into the picture through deception. And loved ones, I'm going to repeat this to you this morning. Be careful of the lies you tell today, because the lie you tell today might be your undoing tomorrow. The lie you tell today might be your Achilles' heels tomorrow. Be faithful. Be truthful. Why? Because when you're truthful, you don't have to be afraid of the future, because it's going to be the same yea and yea today and yea tomorrow. And I believe that that will save you a lot of headache in the coming years. So we read here that with this, Sarah now came to Abram. And he said to Abram here, he said, verse 2, "Now behold, the Lord has prevented me from bearing children. Please go into my maid. Perhaps I will obtain children through her." Now, when she came up with this idea, this is key, loved ones. Abram, who knew the promise of God, could have said, well, wait a minute. This perhaps is not the way God intended to go. Because if God wanted me to actually go into Agar, he might have told me when he revealed himself to me in Genesis chapter 15. Abram could have raised up his hand and said, no, wife, we can't do this. We got to trust in God. We got to trust in the Lord here. But unfortunately, Abram did not do that, because we read here again in verse 2 that Abram now listened to the voice of Sarah. This is the key. Abram listened to the voice of Sarah. In other words, Abram just surrendered and listened and concord with Sarah about a strategy. And the same thing we find in Genesis chapter 3, in the story of Adam and Eve, that God gave Adam specific instruction. Then when the woman fell into the sin caused by the serpent, she now gave the same fruit from the tree to the husband. And loved ones, I think it's important here to understand this. And I don't want to denigrate nobody this morning. But I want to let you know that at times God will give leadership certain responsibility. God will tell leadership certain responsibility. And it's the leadership responsibility to remain steadfast on whatever God has instructed them to do and to make sure that they obey the voice of God, obey the instruction of God. Oh, yes, at times the voice of reason must sound logical. The voice of reason must sound good. But we must understand that it's the revelation of God, it's the word of God that we need to stand on and we need to trust in. I believe this morning all Abraham needed to do is say, Sarah, no, let's stop right here. Stop. I don't believe this is God's way. I believe God's way is going to be a miracle in your life, Sarah. But Abraham listened to the voice of Sarah. And we're told that Abraham, after 10 years in the land of Canaan, Abraham now took Agar, Sarah's maid, and gave a maid to Abraham. And this is interesting. Gave her to Abraham as wife. Now, again, I want you to pay attention to this set of verses. As a wife, verse 3, as a wife. So implication, it says, Sarah is saying, Agar, now take my place. Not only my matrimonial bed, but take my position. Because she was desperate to have a child through her husband. She was desperate. And in that desperation, she made this call. But again, unbeknownst to Sarah, what she failed to understand is this, that she couldn't control the human factor. Because we're told that as soon as Agar saw that she had conceived, and she saw now that she was carrying Abram's baby, she began to despair.

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2: She allowed another woman to come so that a covenant of marriage can be broken. And here we see that when the plan backfired, Sarah now goes to her husband. Said to her husband, Abram, may the wrong done to me be upon you, for I gave my maid into your arms, and now she saw that she had conceived, and I'm despised in her sight. In other words, Sarah said, Abram, it's all your fault. It's all your fault. Again, I want you to pay attention to this, because this is classic triangulation. Because this is classic triangulation. This was originally Sarah's idea. She came up with this idea, but then this idea backfired. All of a sudden, Abraham, you should have done better. Abraham, is all your fault. You should have told me, don't do it. That's my own rendition. You should have told me, don't do it. But listen, loved ones, I tender to you this morning. Even your desperation, and you discover that you're wrong, be man enough, be woman enough to accept your wrong. Be man enough, be woman enough to say, Lord, I got it wrong. That is not my mother-in-law's fault. It's not my husband's fault. It's not my children's fault. It's not my co-worker's fault. It's me that is wrong. It's me that is wrong. You need to be able to take responsibility for your own wrong. And loved ones, in a desperate situation, it's always easy to always put a blame on somebody else. And don't even try to blame God in your desperate situation. Don't even try to blame God in your desperate situation, because it's never God's fault. God will allow through his permissive will for you to have it your way, so that you can see the errors of your way. And I truly believe the reason God allowed Agar to conceive was because God wanted Sarah to see the errors of her ways. That she was wrong in her desperation. Because in her desperation, she actually stood in the way of God. And she's not going nowhere.

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0: I'm Ron Taylor. U.S. military saying today that it ended its latest round of airstrikes on Iran, which included targeting Iran's paramilitary Revolutionary Guard over an attack that killed American troops in Jordan Friday. Central Command in its statement also saying it had hit Iranian military coastal surveillance and air defense facilities, as well as maritime capabilities and missile and drone storage sites. Iran has provided no overall information on its material losses in the campaign. Taylor Farms expanding a voluntary recall of its iceberg lettuce products sourced from central Mexico because of a potential link to the multi-state cyclospora outbreak that has sickened people across the country. The California-based company said products with the potential to be contaminated with the diarrhea-causing parasite were shipped to 27 states, including Texas, Florida, Pennsylvania, and Illinois. This is SRN News.
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5: Insecurity can make you jealous in a relationship, because that's all it is. Insecurity is rooted in fear, and fear of being displaced. So I think I'm going to be displaced in somebody's emotions. I'm going to be displaced on the job. I think I'm going to be displaced at church because the new person seems better. So insecurity, it colors everything we do. That's why we're going to have to begin to, what the Bible says, perceive that your merchandise is good.
4: We all want to make wise decisions we won't regret. But if we're honest, we've made at least one dumb choice in our lifetime, no matter how smart we are. But there are some proven principles for making smart choices, as Cheryl Martin's guest Deborah Pigay tells us. Deborah is the best-selling author of 30 Days to Taming Your Tongue, 30 Days to Taming Your Fears, and Why Smart People Make Dumb Choices. You'll want to stay tuned as Deborah reveals secrets of making great decisions. If you can't, just visit our website at excellentliving.org to get more information about this program. Here's Cheryl with Deborah Pigay.
6: How do you define a smart person, and how do you define a dumb choice? Why smart people make dumb choices?
5: Well, a smart person is one who is led by the Lord, a person of average intellect. So we're not really talking about like super intelligent extra IQ here. We're just talking about a person who knows how to think through the consequences. And a dumb choice is a choice that one makes without thinking through the consequences and just what could happen as a result of the choice, not thinking through the facts and not getting input and all the reasons that we'll give you later to talk about how to make a smart choice. So we're not, it's not a put down. I like to distinguish dumb from stupid. Stupid meaning devoid of intellect. And nobody that God created, I believe, is devoid of intellect.
6: What inspired you to write this book?
5: Well, actually, my co-author, Pastor Ricky Temple, out of Overcoming by Faith Church in Savannah, and he and I were talking about that and different decisions people had made, either in ministry or running their churches. And we just said, you know, that person was really a bright person otherwise. Wonder what motivated him. So we thought we would collaborate and write the book.
6: Is there one main reason why smart people over time can make some really dumb choices?
5: Well, the main reason is called emotions. So in the book, we look at 10 emotions. It's not an exclusive list, but we look at 10 emotions that generally drive a dumb choice. So to answer that question, then, people will allow an emotion to override their intellect, their ability to reason.
6: And at the top of that list is the emotion of?
5: Well, I don't know if so much at the top is, but we find fear would drive a lot of dumb choices. We fear alienation, we fear rejection, we fear that we just won't look good, and so even fear will keep you from going places. I'm still not So sometimes I battle fear of flying. So I've actually kind of turned down really good engagements because it was far. I was going to have to fly too long, you know, maybe it's overseas. So, but fear, but let me give you the list of them.
6: Okay,
5: the anger, fear, pride, lust, greed, impatience, stress, curiosity, insecurity, and guilt. So these are the ones, again, this list is not exclusive, but we just find that this are pretty prevalent in people who made a dumb choice.
6: Curiosity. I was curious about that one, Deborah.
5: Well, you know how sometimes you just want to know, like, what would it be like or whatever? So curiosity about things you don't need to know about. You could even be nosy enough about somebody else's business. I was just asking questions about, wonder how he could afford that. And pretty soon somebody finds out you're asking about it, and that curiosity has led somebody to think that you're trying to pry into their business. So curiosity is just one of those things you want to avoid. It's one of those emotions that got the best of you. And that's why I think the Inquirer makes so much money. They say inquiring minds want to know. Well, sometimes that inquiring mind can get you in a situation that's going to cause you to make a bad choice.
6: And what about anger?
5: Anger is a secondary emotion. I love talking about anger because anger really is that secondary emotion. There's a primary emotion that you feel before you feel anger. You either feel disrespected or ignored or whatever. And a lot of times we just need to recognize what that is and admit it. And sometimes we won't. We'll say, no, it doesn't bother me. But you really are bothered by it. I mean, for instance, if somebody came in the room and everybody spoke to everybody except you, you're like, well, what's up with that? You know, so now you feel ignored, minimized, disrespected or whatever. And that makes you angry. And so you have to then say, well, how am I going to handle that? You know, maybe you should confront it. Maybe you should confront the situation or give the benefit of the doubt. Perhaps they didn't see me or whatever. So you got to watch that anger because it can manifest all kinds of ways to violence. You know, on the freeway, you feel like somebody just one-upped you because they cut in front of you. You know, and all of a sudden it's like, why is that important to you? So when you ask yourself, you got to ask yourself, what do I really feel? What's my primary emotion that I'm experiencing that's trying to get to anger, because anger wasn't the first thing you felt.
6: I've always wanted to ask someone this. When we are angry, at least I can speak for myself, a lot of times the scriptures just don't come pouring to my mind at that moment where I decide not to be angry. Why is that? In other words, we know what the response should be, but in the heat of the moment, while we're angry, the words can come flying, the blood pressure goes up. Why is that, that we know what we should do on one hand, but that's not coming to us to do it in the heat of the moment?
5: Because of the emotion that you feel, the level of disrespect is probably bringing up old feelings that you really wish weren't there. For instance, if somebody discriminates against me, and I grew up in the Jim Crow South, and so I'm thinking, this reminds me of when I was in Texas and I was disadvantaged and I didn't like that feeling. It was a feeling of hopelessness and helplessness or whatever. So I have to stop. And when you hear people say count to 10, what you're really doing is slowing your heart rate down. So because you have too much adrenaline flowing now. And if you really will just take a deep breath, it kind of slows your heart rate down and you'll have so much of the adrenaline flowing at once. So that, we talked in a previous interview about the when the emotional side is high and the rational side is down, it's like a seesaw in your mind. And so I will just breathe deeply. You know, I may not think of a scripture, but I know that I've already kind of programmed myself that I'm just not gonna, there's a certain way I'm gonna respond. Because you lose your power. I say you lose your power when you exhibit anger, because the most powerful person in the situation is the person who is calm. And I wanna be the most powerful person in a situation, especially if I'm gonna confront it. I wanna stay powerful, so I don't want anger to take over my emotions. I don't wanna be driven by the anger. I wanna be driven by the fact that I'm calm, and I wanna state the impact your behavior is having on me.
6: Let's continue with the example you gave. Let's say someone responds to you in a particular way and your mind goes back to, if you lived in the South, Jim Crow. Should you train your mind not to go there, or what should you replace those thoughts with, if anything?
5: Well, this is what my fallback scripture is, all things are working together for good because I love God and I'm called according to his purpose. My other fallback scripture as it relates to people trying to disadvantage me is Isaiah 14:27, and I tell you, surely it works for me, because it says, behold, the Lord has purposed, and who can thwart him? It says his hand is outstretched, and who can turn it back? So who can thwart God's purpose for my life? There's nothing that on my path that somebody can thwart. Now, they can frustrate me, and I can thwart myself by getting so frustrated that I do something dumb, you know, like yell or, you know, whatever, you know. and just create a scene and cause other people to say, man, she's out of control, because they didn't see all of this. They didn't see all the parameters of what happened. And so I just say, you know, take a deep breath, be calm, and stay powerful. So I think I've convinced myself that I'm not powerful if I lose control. So I start talking to myself. I'll say, stay powerful, you know. Then I'll ask a question, because the power of a question, I'll say, could you explain something to me? I'm sorry, I think you didn't understand me. I had someone last week, I was trying to go to a conference, and I wanted a roommate because the conference was quite pricey. So he said, well, two ladies have already gotten together. And I said, well, where are they staying? And he said, did you hear me? They're not looking for a third roommate. I'm like, did I say I wanted to stay with them? I just want to know where they're staying so I can stay in the hotel where the other women are staying. You know, so I'm thinking, this sounds like a put down. So all of this comes back to me. You know, does he think I don't understand? Does he think I'm not an accomplished professional that I don't understand? You see, all of that, because I felt minimized. And it was the primary emotion that was driving the anger. But I didn't say all of that to him that went through my head. I said, stay powerful. But I did have to tell him that. I said, oh, I'm sorry. No, I didn't misunderstand. I didn't ask if they were looking for a roommate. I just wanted to know where they were staying. Then I put, did they tell you they didn't want a third roommate? I said, because you know women do that. They tend to bunk up like that. Did they tell you that?
6: So you had to say to yourself, calm down.
5: Calm down.
6: Have the proper response.
5: That's right.
6: And not say and act the way that immediately came to mind.
5: Right. Because you got to always ask yourself, now how would God respond to my reaction here? You know, if he's sitting right here, if I said, what are you calling me? What, you know, what is that about? I want to stay powerful. And that's my thing now. I want to stay powerful. So I'm not going to allow an emotion, because I want to be smart in my choices and in my responses. So I want to stay powerful.
6: Talk about the emotion of insecurity.
5: Oh my goodness. It affects every aspect of your life. It affects how you spend money. You can spend money for trappings because you don't feel good about yourself, so you buy a fancy car, fancy clothes, because those are things that people esteem, and you're trying to transfer that esteem to yourself. So insecurity can do that. Insecurity can make you jealous in a relationship, because that's all it is. Insecurity is rooted in fear, and fear of being displaced. So I think I'm going to be displaced in somebody's emotions. I'm going to be displaced on the job. I think I'm going to be displaced at church because the new person seems better. So insecurity it colors everything we do. That's why we're going to have to begin to, what the Bible says, perceive that your merchandise is good. And one of a great scripture to meditate upon in that regard is Proverbs 31:18. Talks about this woman who has it all together. And then it says in Proverbs 31:18, she perceives that her merchandise is good. She knows within herself that she brings something to the table. And sure, we all bring something to the table. And we got to stop and value that. We got to just make that inventory. What do I bring to the table? I don't care if you're not a size 2, but you could be smart. You can be a whole bunch of other things. You may not be things that even the world will value, but you got to value it. You got to know that God values it.
6: But I think for a lot of women, they may recognize that they bring something to the table, but then they look at you and you bring more to the table.
5: Well, that's more is relative, because you know what? When you stay in your lane, and that's where you trust the sovereignty of God, to say, okay, why is that person getting more exposure? It's because God has a path for that person. Doesn't mean that person is happier. You know, a lot of times we look at that and you don't know what they're wishing about you. I learned that the hard way. You know, I looked at somebody and said, oh, she's so beautiful, she's so this, and oh, you know, and this person's over there saying, and we had a conversation about it. And she says, you know, and I was just over there admiring you, that you're so strong, you have the courage to confront people, and people that I see railroading over everybody else, and I like it that you don't, you know, you just do it so sweetly. I'm thinking like, oh, I didn't think that was anything. I want to be cute. I want to be extra beautiful like you. Mm-hmm. You know, so that's why you got to perceive that your own merchandise is good. And don't hang around people who are insecure, because they'll make you insecure. They really will. If you hang around somebody, you know, who's insecure about their weight and you're already a size 2 and they're like, oh, I'm so fat. You're thinking, well, if you're a 2 and I'm a 12, you must think I'm huge. So you got to watch, you know, you got to minimize your exposure to people who don't feel good about themselves, because that stuff can be contagious.
6: Iron sharpens iron.
5: Absolutely. So you know, you want to spend some time with people who understand what they bring to the table.
7: 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Cheryl's guest today is inspiring motivator and author Deborah Pigay. Her books include the bestseller 30 Days to Taming Your Tongue, Socially Smart in 60 Seconds, and the book Cheryl and Deborah are discussing today, Why Smart People Make Dumb Choices. The book not only reveals why, but also how to make great decisions. Let's continue.
6: Do you talk about categories where people have made dumb decisions, whether it's in relationships or their finances or career choices? And if so, what have you seen to be some of the top unwise choices?
5: Well, we did a survey and we had 240 people to respond. It was so interesting because we had them to tell us the categories of decisions they've made. We broke it down into moral decisions, relational decisions, financial decisions, and physical decisions about our health or whatever. Interestingly enough, the majority of the people, I think about 46% of the people, said that their dumbest mistakes had been made in the area of relationships. And then about 40% said in the area of finances. And I know that to be true in general as I talk to people. I had a friend who I was engaged to someone and indeed married him despite the fact that all the signs were there, like, don't do it. Even his family was telling her, oh, you'll be good for him. You'll make him responsible. I'm like, red flag, you know? And so it was just a dumb relational decision. But in my own life, unfortunately, as a CPA, my worst decisions have been financial.
6: Really?
5: Yes. Yes. But at the time, I think probably one of the worst financial decisions I made. I wasn't a CPA at the time, but I already had a degree in accounting, and I let someone just have my credit card. But I know it was the insecurity that drove me to do that. I was at this church, and I think I was probably the only person in the whole church with a college education, and it was a type of church that didn't embrace education. So they always talked about educated fools, and so I didn't want them to think I was an educated fool. I wanted to show that I could relate. So the lady came to me and said, we're having a conference. I need to charge $100. I don't have it. I don't know to this day why I didn't just give the woman the $100. I gave her my credit card and said, just charge $100 and bring it back. She charged $1,400.
6: And brought it back?
5: Yes. No, I had to take it from her. I finally, after a week after the conference or so, and I'm like, she's back, and I've seen her at church, but she hasn't given me my card. And I said, hello, may I have my card back? And she said, oh, I just love that card. And she had gone on a shopping spree. She allowed a minister to charge $700 worth. And so she herself had charged $700, and she let him charge $700. I ended up taking her to court and was never made whole. Never made whole. And when I analyzed that thing later, I was like, why did I do that? Because I was trying to blend in. I wanted them to know that I was just regular like everybody else. Just because I had an education, I wasn't an educated fool and I wasn't untouchable. I was just like everybody else.
6: So again, your emotions and the insecurity.
5: Absolutely. Absolutely. So you got to really watch that. That's why I sometimes ask people when they buy, especially people who are prone to buying trappings, I'll say, now, would you have bought that if everybody in the world were blind? If no one else could see what you just purchased, would you really purchase that? Or is it just for people to be impressed with? Because that's when you got to just, you know, David talked about this in the 51st Psalm. He said, God, you desire truth in the inward parts. You don't want me lying to myself. You want me to be truthful with myself. So you just got to be truthful with yourself. I've been there. I bought status cars because I wanted them to represent that I was an achiever. And my husband said, you know what? One of those cars just wore us out. It was a foreign car and just repairs every week. And I said, well, listen, we don't have children. Let's just pretend that's my child in college. I don't have to pay tuition. He said, you have too much of your self-esteem tied to that car. And finally, I admitted it and got rid of the car. Felt good about it because I didn't need it anymore to validate myself. Mm-hmm. So that's why insecurity would drive you to make all kind of crazy choices.
6: So, Deborah, what can a person do? You've listed these 10 emotions. How can a person start making wise choices and know, okay, the trigger here is lust, or the trigger here is pride, or the trigger here is insecurity?
5: Yes, well, first you got to be honest. As David said, you got to be truthful in the inward parts, and you got to get other people to help you make that decision. That's why sometimes you just got to surround yourself with people who can give you input, because none of us has 20/20 vision on ourselves. So if you know you're prone to making an emotional decision, you need somebody that whose input you value and trust. Sometimes I say it may take a village to make a decision. Then you can say, give me your input. Let me hear it. You know, and you can't be the type that will resist and rebut what the person is telling you. You just got to listen. You know, be willing to listen and say, okay, then what does the Word of God say about it? You know, you go to the Word of God. What does it say? What do I really, really want? And what are the risks and the rewards of this decision? You know, how will it impact me 2 weeks from now? How will it impact me two years from now, 5 years from now? What will the impact be on me or those in my circle of love and influence or whatever? That's what you have to do.
6: Because I would think a lot of the people who make dumb choices, and I know all of us in life have made at least one dumb choice, We didn't take the time to do these things, to count and to think through what you're saying.
5: Well, and when it's a major decision, for instance, that's going to have a long-term consequence, like a relationship, like a marriage, you know, you're marrying somebody who is financially irresponsible, you know, you got to ask yourself, okay, is this a deal breaker? Do I really want to take care of this person the rest of his life? I don't think so. Well, maybe you do, you know, but you got to ask yourself and you got to say, what are the consequences here? You know, what am I saying to myself? There was one woman in our survey who said she got pregnant like 3 times by the same person or whatever. It's like, what are you thinking? You know, what are you thinking? Well, what emotion is driving that? Loneliness? Okay, well, come on, like, surround yourself, get involved with something else, add value to somebody else's life, you know, and keep yourself out of situations where you can fall prey to these kinds of things. The Bible talks about don't make provisions for the flesh to fulfill the lust thereof. That means don't put yourself in a situation. So you got to have this God sensitivity so that you know that you're making a decision that God would honor. And you got to always stop. That's the bottom line. Ask yourself, what would God think about this? Could I ask him to join me in this decision? And he's sitting here right now. Can he bless what I'm about to do? Will he bless that?
6: I'm wondering, Deborah, if for some Christians, that Christianity can almost get in the way of making some of these choices for the simple reason there are certain Christians who tend to base their decisions on a gut feeling, quote, the Spirit told me, I just have a sense about this, and if we have a strong sense about it, then that means I don't need to do any investigating. I don't need to sleep on it. Have you seen that as a problem?
5: Oh, absolutely, but I'm real big on getting the facts, and then I present those facts to God, and then sometimes God will tell you to ignore facts because he may want to show himself strong in a different area, but I don't think you start there. I think you start with the facts because the scripture talks about, and it's in Luke 14:28, it talks about which of you intending to build a tower doesn't sit down first and count the cost. You know, you got to count the cost, and you know, you do that math because sometimes God doesn't always operate in the facts realm. You know, sometimes you got to go to that level of faith. I always say I draw a line in my mind and everything below the line is facts and what I can figure out. Then there comes a time you got to step back from the facts and say, what is God really saying? I mean, we've done this when we bought houses that didn't quite match our budget. I don't recommend people do that. But once we bought a house that increased our house note by 3 times, and we know beyond a shadow of a doubt that God was saying to do that. We even had our pastor come in, and he gave us a prophecy, and he was very, he was a really accurate prophet, and we knew that. And so, you know, so you can't put God in a box.
6: You didn't face foreclosure.
5: Never did.
6: And so God will always back what he has said.
5: He provides where he guides.
6: Okay, I like that.
5: Yeah, he provides where he guides. And that's why you want to be, you know, it sounds like we're being super spiritual, but we're going to have to learn how to really get God's mind on things because we can get out there. You saw in this economy people who went out there based on, you know, just their feeling and, you know, an assumption that the market's going to continue to grow and I'm going to always have this equity. And it just didn't happen because, and a lot of that was driven by greed. You know, one of those emotions that can drive a dumb choice. Mm. So yes, sometimes we can facts can get in the way, and sometimes we can just be inactive, saying God's going to do it all. You know, I always like to use that story of Moses at the Red Sea when he's saying like, God help us, God help us, and God says like, quit praying and get on across the sea. You know, there comes a time when you just got to move out. It's time to stop praying now and just move. You know, you can move and pray, but you need to move.
6: One of the things that I love about this book, you not only talk about the dumb choices, but you also give readers secrets to making a great decision. And you've already talked about, you don't want to ignore the facts. What are some of the other secrets when a person says, I really want to not only be a smart person, but I also want to make smart choices?
5: Well, you got to be clear on what you want. That's secret number one. It's clear objectives. What do I really want? I was had a conversation today about getting a PhD, and I thought, now, why do I really want that? You know, I could go on and enroll in school and go, oh, I don't really want to do this. I really just like doing what I'm doing. Well, what do I really want to do that for? And is it your objective? Is it something that God is ordaining you to do? Because, again, he provides where he guides. So I could just go out there and do that because everybody says, oh, you should have a PhD. Well, that may not be God saying to do that, okay? So that's one of the steps, one of the secrets to a great decision. Again, it's clear objectives. But then you got to get, we talked about this earlier, concrete information. Get the facts. Another one is the contemplation, weighing the risks and the rewards. Collaboration. getting the power of the caucus, getting other people's input. You know, and the Bible talks about the fact that in the multitude of counselors, purposes are established. So you want to get counselors, people who've either done that, and they don't always have to be Christians, really. You know, especially when you're looking at secular endeavors about how to buy a house or how to do this. You know, read the books from people who've done this thing, and then, you know, you're going to always submit it all to God before you do it. So then getting creative, you know, don't just think inside the box. You know, you got to be like Solomon when those two ladies came to him and said, you know, one says my baby and the other says no, it's my baby, and he says let's cut the baby in half. Then he immediately knew the real mother. So sometimes you got to, I think, outside the box, but primarily you want to have a clean conscience with the decision. And that's the final secret. Can I have peace with this decision? If it's the right thing to do, then you know that that's God. And I love this scripture, Cheryl. It's in Psalms 85:10. It says righteousness and peace have kissed each other. So see, there's an intimate connection between doing right and having peace. So when you're doing the right thing, you're going to be at peace with the decision.
6: What about co-signing for someone's debt? They're having a hard time. Let's say they lost their job. You didn't lose yours. You, of course, love this sister in the Lord like a biological sister. They're having a hard time. They need help. They're going to lose their house in this economy. They've come to you.
5: And you can afford to give the money away, because you really shouldn't make loans that you can't afford to just give the money. And you should never co-sign. The Bible says not to. That's in Proverbs 17:18. It says a person who does that, Proverbs 17:18, it says a person who does that is devoid of understanding. Because if a person needs a co-signer, that's a red flag right there. That person is considered a high risk by the lender. That's why they want somebody else to come in and strengthen that person's credit position. So obviously, if a person needs somebody else to come in, that person is a risk.
6: Would you, what if someone were engaged and they found out that their fiance is in debt and has a terrible credit report? Should that be a deal breaker?
5: It is a deal breaker, because do you know that financial stress is the number one cause of divorce? Financial issues, that those kinds of things. So are you getting married to be married forever? Then that's, you know, that's going to be a deal breaker. That's why everybody needs to put their finances on the table. We need to see your credit score, because when you marry somebody, you're marrying their credit score. You know, you're marrying their financial habits, you're marrying all of that. So it's important that you understand. And not only just, even if he has a great score, but he doesn't believe in tithing or doesn't believe in using his money honestly or whatever, you need to get all those issues on the table. I mean, finances are a really critical area, because people get ready to get physically intimate, but you got to be financially intimate too. And that means, you know, you're merging your values. And so that financial intimacy doesn't happen, it's going to be the number one cause of divorce.
6: Deborah, thank you so much for giving us just some great tools for making smart choices. Deborah Pegay, the author of Why Smart People Make Dumb Choices.
5: Thank you, Cheryl.
7: 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I'm Doris McMillan, reminding you to always do life God's way. 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
0: With SRN News, I'm Ron Taylor. The U.S. military said Sunday it's ended its latest rounds of airstrikes on Iran, which included targeting Iran's paramilitary Revolutionary Guard over an attack that killed American troops in Jordan Friday. Central Command, in its statement, also said it hit Iranian military coastal surveillance and air defense facilities, maritime capabilities, and missile and drone storage sites. Iran has provided no overall information on its material losses. President Trump set to present the World Cup trophy to the winner of today's final between Argentina and Spain. But in his eyes, the real victor of the world's premier soccer tournament is the United States. From the start, this year's World Cup faced challenges and backlash, including over its migration policies and high ticket prices. The event is largely be considered successful. Mexican President Claudia Sheinbaum and Canadian Prime Minister Mark Carney plan to attend the final, showing soccer's ability to bridge geopolitical divides. This is SRN News.
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16: Most Americans think of Abraham Lincoln and they think of the Civil War or the Emancipation. But in 1862, he signed another hugely significant piece of legislation, the Homestead Act. It offered eligible Americans up to 160 acres of land, not as a prize for the powerful, but as an opportunity for ordinary families willing to live on it, work it, and build something lasting. Why did it matter? Because Lincoln understood that freedom was not merely the absence of tyranny. Rather, freedom required responsibility, labor, stewardship, and moral courage. A free people must be given room to build, but they also must be willing to cultivate what they have been given. That still matters today. Liberty without responsibility decays. Opportunity without character collapses. Lincoln's lesson is clear. A nation stays free when its people remain willing to work, build, and steward freedom under God.
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0: 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The Word of God is full of life-changing power. 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
1: Are you ready for the Word? All right. Father, open eyes, illuminate hearts. Ultimately, Holy Spirit, you're the teacher of the church. We ask that you make these words plain, and we give you all the honor for it. In Jesus' precious name, amen. Amen. We're going to be in Mark chapter 8 and verse 22 today. Then Jesus came to Bethsaida. There have been years of debate over which Bethsaida is being referred to here. Some say the Sea of Galilee receded, and when it receded, before it receded, there was one great big Bethsaida, but after it receded, I'm saying that wrong, but the bottom line is, we're trying to figure out if there's two or there was just one, and there's one on the east shore, one on the other shore. But the only thing we can be certain of is that three of the apostles happened to have been born there: Philip, Andrew, and Peter. And this town was part of what is called today the evangelistic triangle. And it was the place where Jesus performed some of his mightiest works. It was on the way to Bethsaida that Jesus walked on water. It was in Bethsaida that Jesus fed 5,000. And it's in this chapter at Bethsaida that Jesus is about to heal a blind man. It's important to learn from my own experience, but I can tell you it's far less expensive to learn from others. And this is why places and stories like this are included in the scriptures. It says, then he came to Bethsaida, and watch this, and they. Sometimes we need help, or little help, from our friends. Somebody said life is partly what we make it, and partly made by the friends we choose. And they, his friends, brought a blind man to him. When I was young, I used to think I needed a whole lot of friends. As I got older, I realized I'd rather 4 quarters than 100 pennies. I'd rather 4 ride-or-die church members than 100 fickle saints. You see, everybody wants to ride with you in the Lambo. Everybody wants to rock with you in the Mercedes. But real friends will walk with you when the Mercedes and the Lambo has been repossessed. I'm learning in life, you don't really lose friends. You just really discover who they are. And begged him to touch him. If you look at the text closely, you'll notice it was not the man, but it was the friends that begged Jesus. My father texts me early every morning. And over time, I've learned to use that as my reminder to take 60 seconds to pray for my family. You say, well, what will 60 seconds do? Ephesians 1:16 says this, and you might have missed it before this moment. Paul said, making mention of you in my prayers. Just a mention. You see, God's ear is so inclined to our prayers if we do it. Even a heartfelt, short mention makes a difference. When my wife is in real need, she doesn't need to come to me with a paragraph. Sometimes it's just a look. Just one mention with God is enough. Sometimes we make prayer more complicated than it needs to be. Now you might say, well, I've prayed and nothing happened. I say to you, if you didn't pray, it might have ended up even worse. And they begged him. The Bible says we have not because we ask not. Jesus said it even more clearly. He said, ask and it shall be given to you. Seek and you shall find. Knock and the door shall be what? Open to you. But if you don't ask, don't expect to receive. If you don't seek, don't expect to find. And sometimes we even have to go further than the ask or seek. We got to actually knock and show up and get a little aggressive about it and do some knocking. So here, his friends knocked, and they begged him to touch him. Sometimes God does it through a word, and I like that when he does that. But other times, it's through a fresh touch. By the way, this is why we're having our quarterly in-person breakthrough Bible study this Wednesday, because sometimes you need more than a word. You need a little time for God to touch you in a fresh and new way. Now, the word is vitally, vitally, vitally important. But if it never manifests in our experience, something is missing and something is tragically wrong. So Jesus took the blind man by the hand. You're always in good hands when you're in God's hands. When life gets slippery, take God by the hand. When, like this man, you can't see your way out, take Jesus by the hand. But when he takes your hand, you must follow. So Jesus took the blind man by the hand, watch what he did, and led him out of the town. Why did Jesus lead this man out of the town? Matthew 11 and 21 gives us a little bit of insight. Jesus is speaking, and what he says is important. He says, "Woe to you." Jesus was about to pronounce woe on the entire evangelistic triangle. And this triangle consisted, and we'll see this in a second, of Chorazin, Bethsaida, where he's now meeting the blind man. And in verse 23, Capernaum is added. And Jesus said this, "Woe," watch this, "to you." Jesus not only pronounced blessings, but he also pronounced woes. Do not trust a preacher or a church that never warned you. They might know a few verses, but they're not preaching Jesus. All six of you understood. "Woe to you, Chorazin." What does woe mean? Woe speaks of the painful consequence that eventually comes to those who disobey. I often say to you that we are free to choose our actions, but we are not free to choose our consequences. Our woe is spelled a little bit differently, but woe in English is the word a good rider uses to tell a horse to slow down or to stop. And Jesus was looking at the towns. He knew what their decisions, well, the future that their decisions held. He was telling them to slow down, stop it, think about it, because you're moving into dangerous territory. "Woe to you." Jesus said this out of a heart of love, Bethsaida. But why did Jesus say this? Watch the next clause. "For if the mighty works which were done in you had been done in the infamous Tyre and Sidon, places that the prophets of old had denounced, Isaiah spends chapters, Ezekiel spends chapters, Amos spends much of a book talking about the extreme darkness and idolatry of these two cities. For if the mighty works which were done in you had been done in Tyre and Sidon, they would have repented long ago in sackcloth and ashes." If cities where the worst people live, the worst cultures prosper, if those cultures and those people could have seen all that Jesus did for them and with them in that town, the people of old would have come running to the altar. But instead, Bethsaida, Capernaum, Chorazin were so familiar with the holy that they dismissed it. Just another rabbi, just another preacher, just another miracle worker. You see, the more we see of God in our life, the more he holds us accountable. You see, what's amazing about God is he gives each of us a right to reject him in this life. Meaning, reject him today, you might wake up tomorrow. You might wake up for years afterwards. But just remember, when we step into the next life, he reserves the right to reject us. So Jesus took the blind man by the hand and led him out of the town, away from all the hardened hearts of the people from Bethsaida. You may not realize it, but a new layer of callousness grows over our hearts every single time we choose to disobey God's word, whether through conscience, that word is spoken through scripture, a preacher, or a friend. This may explain why sometimes smart people do such dumb things. The extent we let our hearts get hardened, our intellect is proportionally darkened. Pharaoh was a smart man, led a whole kingdom, but it took 10 plagues. Then after the final plague, his son was dead. His heart was so, he still pursued the Israelites, and they only stopped pursuing them after his troops died and drowned in the Red Sea. Think of Samson. I mean, how do you be that dumb and still breathe? It was obvious where the woman was coming from, but he kept messing with her and playing with her. Finally, he got his eyes gouged out. To the extent our hearts get hardened, our intellect is proportionally darkened. Think about Nebuchadnezzar. Matter of fact, don't even think that far. Think about your last argument with your spouse. You know, even this shutdown is speaking to us. You see, we got here because some leaders along the way allowed their hearts to get so hard that their minds have gone beyond the reach of gentle reason. Now it takes a sledgehammer. There got to be lines of hungry people for them to respond. But you need to understand, when our hearts get hardened, our intellect is proportionally darkened. And this is how smart people like you and I end up doing such dumb things. But watch this next verse. And when love personified, and the guy that has been loved from eternity past and will continue to be loved into eternity, and when he had spit on his eyes. This is where the Bible gets difficult. But like a good surgeon, God only cuts you to heal you. And the deeper the cut, the deeper the problem God's working to resolve. Here's a little bit of advice. You won't heal your wound until you stop touching it. Stop calling everybody else on the phone. Stop talking to everybody about it. Bring it to Jesus, and he will fix it. And when love spit on his, sometimes love has to go to an extent. The intention is not unkindness, but what you require. And sometimes he knows we require some firmness and hardness on his part to break through the hardness of our heart. And when he had spit on his eyes, now this was a literal physical healing, but Jesus not only spoke parables, he lived parables. And what we see here is also representative or symbolizes spiritual truth. Why else would Jesus conduct himself this way? And when he had what? Spit on his eyes. The first principle we see is God uses means. And in this case, he chose spittle. I want to ask a question. Moses, if he was sitting here, did God really need a bush? Balaam? Did God really need a donkey? Even today, does God really need? But God in his wisdom chooses to use means. He chooses to use people, activities, circumstances, situations as tools to encourage or to change our hearts. And when he had spit on his eyes. Now, I am well studied like most of you here. I recognize in the ancient world that spit was sometimes used in healing formulas. But when you look at the text, it doesn't really look like. Some say that Jesus did this to ungum the man's matted blind eyes. You know, when you're blind, you know, stuff gets all in your eyes and the rest. You know, like a mother, you know, my mother would sometimes do it, lick, you know, the finger. Okay, yeah. Maybe straighten out some hair or to get some dirt off your face. Now, that's possible, but I do want to say that's not what the text says. It did not say that he put spit on the man's eyes. The text says he spit on the man's eyes. I don't know why God chooses certain means to do certain things with certain people. I just know that God has a way of doing whatever it takes to get through to us and make the necessary point. I want to ask a question. Am I the only one in this room today that has ever felt like God has somehow spit in your face? Have you ever felt like a heavenly diss has taken place? I mean, you did what God said, but you're still struggling to make ends meet. I mean, you went where and to whom God directed you to go. But when you got there, they lied on you, cheated, criticized, ostracized, threatened, stabbed in the back, front, stabbed in the side. But here's what I know. I've lived long enough to discover the darkest part of God is still light. And even the worst part of God is still good. I'm learning to say like Job, though he slay me, yet will I trust him. He's a good God. It may look a certain way, but he's working it all together for the good. And when I get to the other side of this, it's going to make sense. And when the master, I mean, if Jesus just preached love, maybe I wouldn't understand this, but Jesus did love. While I was a sinner, he went to the cross, died for me, took my shame, hung there. I mean, God, the worst, he demonstrated his love toward me, but he spit on his eye. Here's what I know. The truth will set you free, but first it will get you mad. Sometimes God does things in a certain way to test how bad you want it and how far you're willing to trust him. Jesus, in the Bible, once called a woman a dog. He called Peter the devil. Religious leaders, snakes. And every now and then, God has an honest name for you and for me. So I just want to make a point here. If God's word never offends you, if God's word never makes you uncomfortable, if God's word never makes you research, why might he have done that? You're either not paying attention or you're not taking God seriously. And when love incarnate spit in a man's face and put his hands on him, I want to make a point. A fresh touch always follows a season of difficulty. The Bible teaches from Genesis to Revelation. No cross. I know it's Revelation. I heard someone thinking on this side of the room, like, what's he? He don't know the Bible? Yeah, okay. No cross, no crown, no thorns, no throne, no trial, no triumph, no pain, no gain. The greatest proof of faith is doing what God asks when you disagree, when it hurts, when you're uncomfortable, and it doesn't make any sense yet. But watch what happened. Jesus engages in conversation. He asked him if he saw anything. God, when God asks questions, it's not because he doesn't know the answer. The issue here was Jesus began a work, but he was not finished. But what happens to us when we don't understand the last chapter, we stop talking to God in the next chapter. The blind man had every reason to be offended with God's ways. Why would you select this way out of all ways to heal me? Other people you heal with a word. Other people you just laid hands. But when it comes to me, you're going to spit in my face? But Jesus is about to teach a lesson. Even with God, some things are best received in stages. You'll see this in a minute. And he looked up and he said, I see men like trees walking. This is important. This man got something from God, but he didn't get all of it. Sometimes we won't even step into the next chapter because of the disappointment we have in the last. What I want to say to you is what happened when Jesus first laid hands on this man was powerful. It was legitimate. It was amazing and life-changing. But the issue was, in that first touch, he had not gotten all of it just yet. It wasn't that the first touch wasn't real. It was just that God had part two. There are people in this room, God touched you, God moved, but it's not finished yet. And you want to walk away and give up. But what we do is we stop talking to God. But Jesus had a conversation with this man in the midst of things still being fuzzy. And listen, you'll go through seasons. When you're in the middle of it, it gets fuzzy. The fog of war makes things really, really mixed up and messy. But the man continued to have conversation with Jesus. And because of the conversation, you got to keep talking to him. Then Jesus, watch this, put his hands on him again. Say it with me again. Was the second touch because Jesus was not omnipotent? Was the second touch because Jesus was too weak with the first one? No, God's trying to show us something. The issue was Jesus was not finished. If it's not good yet, it means God's not done yet. Then Jesus put his hands on his eyes a second time again. This is a metaphor for how we often receive the light of the gospel. It's gradually. You know, the first time you come into an environment like this, a church like this, and you're like, what's all this worship about? What's all this giving and they're living about? And at first it doesn't make all this sense, that much sense, but stick around a little bit. Eventually the light bulb comes on and you start kicking yourself down. Why did it take me so long to understand what these people understand? Light is progressive. It's here a little, there a little, line upon line.

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2: Years removed, that you can look back and see clearly why you went through what you went through, why God took you through that particular path. Then Jesus, pay attention to what Jesus does here. He's God taking on flesh here. He does this for a reason. He knows exactly what he's doing. Then he sent him away to his house, saying, neither go into the town. And what he was saying to the man, don't go back to that group and those people that have rejected me. Don't seek the internet for its approval or its advice. If God says it, that settles it. You go back to those people, they're going to get you second guessing everything that transpired today. And the thing I did in your life, you're probably going to lose. You're going to think that somehow it was an accident or circumstance. It's so easy to talk yourself out of God's doing and God's hand. He said, neither go into the town nor tell anyone in the town. You see, Jesus didn't want people just to show up just for miracles. He wanted people that will show up willing to go through the process. And there are a lot of people that want Jesus, fix my marriage, fix my money, fix my relationships, fix some things in my mind. And if it's not quick, we walk away because we're not committed to the process. We just want what we want. Sometimes it happens in stages. Neither go into the town nor tell anyone in the town. He didn't say don't tell anyone. He said just don't tell them people. Some people will drag you down. They'll pull you in the mud, got you turned and flipping in it, and they'll enjoy every second of it. Some people you just need to leave alone. Some articles you just don't need to read. Some preachers you just shouldn't listen to.
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8: And welcome to the weekend edition of Turning Point from a Cave. Today, we learn our lesson, the story of David. And as is often the case, his psalm begins with a sigh and it ends with a song. He begins in trouble and he ends in triumph. A Prayer from a Cave.

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1: The life of David is a great encouragement to all of us because he mirrors to a great extent many of the expressions and feelings of our own hearts. As you know, David is a man of great faith and a man of great vision, but he's also a man who struggles on occasion with the gap between his belief and his behavior. Psalm 142 is one of three psalms that David probably wrote from the cave experience. Psalm 142, Psalm 57, and perhaps even Psalm 34. We have called these psalms Miktim or Mikkel psalms. The word is the word that you will find in the superscription over the psalm, and it means a teaching psalm. Psalm 142 is the last of the teaching psalms. There are 14 of them altogether. In fact, David wrote 8 psalms while he was on the run. And these 3 that we're going to look briefly at today were written by David while he was running from Saul and hiding out in a cave. Now in 1 Samuel 22 and verse 1, we are told that David is in the cave of Adullam. The Bible says in 1 Samuel 22 that David departed and escaped to the cave of Adullam. And when his brethren and all his father's house heard it, they went down there to him. And everyone who was in distress, and everyone who was in debt, and everyone who was discontented, gathered themselves unto him, and he became captain over them. And there were with him about 400 men. Now, most scholars believe that Saul had levied a heavy tax upon the inhabitants of Israel, and many of these people who were in debt and discontented and distressed were victims of the high taxation and were struggling for their very existence. They were friends of David from the past, and when they heard David was in exile hiding out in the cave, they decided to go join him. It should be evident to all of us at once that this was not your one-man cave. The cave of Adullam is still in existence today, and if you were to go and visit it, you would discover that the mouth of the cave is some 20 feet wide and the height of the cave is some 40 feet. A place quite large enough for 400 people together. It is also interesting to discover that when the word got out of these 400 men who had gathered to David in the cave of Adullam, that they began to grow in number. For when you come to the 23rd chapter of 1 Samuel and verse 13, you will learn that this number has now grown to 600 men. And no doubt all of them are still described by these words, distressed, debtors, discontent. What a group. What a wonderful bunch of people to have come and minister to you when you're down. What a group. Renegades, rebels. And they have all come there because David is there. Now David has become their leader. And so if you have your Bibles open to the Psalms in Psalm 142, we need to look at what's going on in the mind of David as he experiences this cave experience. Some of you may say to me, Pastor, what do I care about what goes on in a man's heart when he's in a cave? And perhaps you have forgotten that all of us have our caves, every one of us. For some of us, it is the cave of physical distress and infirmity. For others, it's the cave of financial reverse and discouragement. For still others, it's the cave of family distress and upheaval and rebellion. I don't know what the cave is for you, but everyone has them. Everyone moves in the direction of the cave on occasion. We cannot escape them. There are moments when we are down under all of the pressures of life and we seek for refuge. I cannot help believe that David went to that cave to be alone. He wanted to get away from everybody. And the next thing he knows, he's surrounded by all of these wonderful counselors that have come to be a part of his life. And because David is a poetic fellow, he tells us what he feels. I have a poet in my family. When she writes me letters, they are so rich with color and beauty, and I know everything that's going on in her heart. She's the most descriptive of all the Jeremiahs. I don't have to doubt about what she feels because she puts it down in writing, and she does it beautifully, and that's the poetic genius of David. You know, if it had been me, I would have just said in a little subscription, you know, life in the cave is the pits, and let it go at that. David put down in writing everything he felt, what he was going through, what it was like, what his emotions were, and I'm glad he did because it helps me comprehend what was going through his heart at the time. It also helps me to see how he dealt with it. In the 142nd Psalm, David talks about the condition of his soul during this period of time. He was, first of all, disoriented. Notice what it says in your Bible in verse 3. When my spirit was overwhelmed within me. Do you know what that means? The Hebrew of that particular phrase literally says, in the muffling of my spirit upon me. David felt like some fierce flood had rushed down upon him. He can barely stand up against the might of it. He's overwhelmed. He's disoriented. When my way and my spirit is so wrapped in trouble and gloom, so muffled with woe, my powers of judgment are baffled. Literally, that's what it means. He's disoriented. Have you ever gone through disorientation? I don't know exactly what it's like at its total depth, but it's something like coming home from a trip and seeing your desk piled high with papers. Walking in and sitting down and looking at them all and sort of feeling like, there's too much. There's no way. I know I should start this. I don't know where to start, so I don't think I will. So you just sit there and look at them. Only David's disorientation is at a much deeper level. He's so cumbered with problems and difficulties. He's being chased by the king of Israel with the army of Israel. Now he's got all these sorry people around him that he doesn't really want, but that have come down to be a part of him, and he ends up being their leader. He's got all these personal problems, probably overrun with guilt because of the death of Ahimelech's family. And he says, I'm just disoriented. Have you ever been there? Have you ever gone through that part of the cave? David said when he continued to think about his situation, he went through a period of total desertion, feeling as if he was all alone. This is probably the saddest verse in the Psalms. Look at the fourth verse. He said, I looked on my right hand, and behold, there was no man that would know me. Refuge failed me. No man cared for my soul. Now, wait a minute, David. There are 400 people and more coming every day. What do you mean nobody's around? How can you be surrounded by people and be alone? David said, I looked on my right hand. Who am I going to talk to? I looked on my left hand and they don't understand. You know what he said? There's not one person in this whole group that cares for my soul. I don't know what there is about a problem, but problems have a tendency to isolate us from others. We build a shell around ourselves, and sometimes to our own undoing. We believe that we are unique in that situation, so who can we tell and who will understand? And the more we think on it, the more certain we are that there's not a person in the world who would ever totally understand what we're going through. So though we're surrounded by people, we feel very much alone. I can think back on some problems that I've experienced as a father, as a pastor, when I would deeply desire to have talked to somebody but just didn't know how to go about it, wondering if anybody would really understand. He's totally abandoned, he's hunted by Saul, and he feels alone. And then, because of all of this, David gets depressed. In the sixth verse is the best description for depression I have ever found in the Bible. It's exactly what the word means. He said, I am brought very low. What is depression? Well, if you make a depression in something, you press in on it and you leave an indentation. When the soul is depressed, when your spirit is depressed, when you are emotionally depressed, it is a low point in your emotional cycle, and you get very low. David said he had gone through depression. I don't know if I've ever been depressed. I'm not easily depressed, not really easily discouraged, but I've probably been close enough to it to know that I don't want to be. And I've counseled with people who have suffered with chronic depression, and I know that it is a very, very heavy burden to bear. It is what is causing hundreds and thousands of high school young people, teenagers, to end their lives because they see no hope or any reason to go on because of family problems or because of total despair over the future of their own lives because of a lack of purpose and concern for spiritual truth. They look around at a world and to them it's not worth fighting, and they get so depressed that finally they despair of their own lives and they're killing themselves by the dozens. David was depressed. All of his hope and all of his joy is gone. The thoughts of his problems have turned inward, and now they're no longer out here. Now they're in here. It's no longer Saul is chasing me. It's no longer the 400 men are surrounding me. All of that has somehow come into his spirit, and it resides within his own emotions. He may not even be aware that anybody else is around. He is so down and depressed and discouraged. Sometimes we think depression is sin, and there are occasions perhaps when it is, but as I've read the history of the great preachers, I've been overwhelmed to discover how many of them had great, great difficulty with depression. Charles Haddon Spurgeon, the great English preacher, would oftentimes get so depressed that he would have to take 2 to 3 months off from his ministry and go to the French Riviera just to be by himself and not even think about anybody or talk about anybody till he finally came out of it. Elijah was depressed, remember, after his great mountaintop experience. Jonah was depressed after he was confronted by God in his disbelief of God's will. I could name others in the Bible. Moses was depressed. Many of God's people have been depressed. David's depressed. And because of that, he has given up. He's just given up. He's in the midst of this situation. He doesn't see any way out. He doesn't see any hope. And so in verse 6, he just kind of looks at the problem and he says, "My persecutors are stronger than I am." You see what David has done now? I want you to listen carefully. He's added up the score. He's put everything down over on this side of the ledger. He's looked at all of his problems, and you can just see him mentally listing them. He's got all these people, and he's got Saul, and he's got this problem, and he's got his guilt over what's happened, and he's the king elect, but it isn't going to happen that way. And he lists all these things down over, and he looks at him, he said, "Listen, there's no hope. When I look at everything that's wrong in my life, every problem I have, I've totaled it up, and I'm telling you, I'm going to lose." So he describes his experience in the last verse as being in prison. "And wait a minute, David, you're not in prison, you're in a cave." "Yes, I know, but sometimes your caves become your prisons, don't they? Sometimes the problems you go through literally incarcerate you in the midst of them, and you can't get out, and there's no way to look, and you don't know what to do." And David is right there in his life. This is his low point, and he's telling us what it's like. He's telling us honestly what he feels. And we can identify with it because we've walked with him through all these experiences. David is a man after God's own heart. And so when he thinks about Ahimelech the priest and that whole family being annihilated because of his rebellion, David just so overwhelmed with it all. And if we read the psalm, we sure identify, don't we? Some of you here today have been right where David was, and some of you are there right now. You may think I've been reading your mail. You may think I've been listening to your conversations because I've just described what's happening with you. Well, folks, I don't want to leave you there. The thing that's so great about this psalm is David kind of works his way through it. I want to just show you the beginning and the end of the psalm, and then I want to take you through the steps in between. Verse 1, "I cried unto the Lord." Verse 7, "Thou shalt deal bountifully with me." How did David get from the depths of depression to the confidence that he shows in the last verse? Well, at the risk of being very simplistic, let's just watch carefully the steps he walked through. And these are steps which we too can experience. First of all, he verbalized what was going on in his life. I have come to this psalm often and read it often because it reminds me of all the things I don't like to do when I have problems. And I'm reminded that David was a man of God who followed these principles in his own life and shows us the way that we should go when we have difficulty. If you will look through the psalm, you will notice it over and over again. Verse 1, "I cried unto the Lord." Verse 2, "I poured out my complaint." Verse 5, "I cried unto thee." Verse 6, "Attend unto my cry." What is David doing? He's telling God what's going on. You say, "Doesn't God know?" Oh, yes, he knows. Why is it so hard for us to do that? Why do we struggle? Some of you have a problem that's overwhelming to you. It's bigger than you can bear, but you cannot bring yourself to tell anybody what's happening, and you haven't even told God. Before God, we speak our minds fully and name the problems and the people that plague us. Why do we do that? First of all, I do it because the best friend I have in the universe is the God of heaven. He knows. And I can say to him anything that's in my heart. Isn't that what a true friend is? A true friend is somebody to whom you can go, pour out your heart, and say everything that you want to say. And as one writer has said, they will keep the wheat and blow the chaff away. Do you have anybody that you can get in the car with and lock the door, roll up the windows, and drive off? And when you get to one of those overlooks, you pull the car off and you turn and you vent. And you say, I want to tell you what is going on in my life. Here's what I feel. And you can scream if you want to. And holler. And cry. That's what God is for us. You say, Pastor, that doesn't sound very spiritual. But I want to tell you something. You can't get to verse 7 if you don't walk through that step. Until you get to the place where you can tell God what you feel, as honestly as you know how to say it. And I'm not talking about chronic complaining or negative begging of God. I'm simply saying oftentimes we don't come to God with our problem. We don't cry out to God from the cave. One of my favorite people has always been Joseph Bailey. Joe Bailey for years wrote a column for Eternity Magazine. He's written many books, some of them on the family. Joe Bailey suffered a great deal in his life. He lost 3 of his children through terrible, tragic accidents. And he wrote a book called A View from the Hearse, describing what he went through in his pain. But he was such a great writer because he just put down on paper the way it was. And he's got a book called The Psalms of My Life, things that he wrote while he was walking through life. And one particular psalm he wrote while he was traveling across the country on a speaking and writing tour. He was all by himself, and these are his words. Listen carefully. I'm alone, Lord, all alone. 1,000 miles from home. There's no one here who knows my name except the clerk, and he spelled it wrong. No one to eat dinner with. No one to laugh at my jokes. Listen to my gripes. Be happy with me about what happened today and say that's great. No one cares. There's just this lousy bed and slush in the street outside and between the buildings. I feel sorry for myself, and I've plenty of reason to. Maybe I ought to say I'm on top of it. Praise the Lord. Things are great, but they're not. Tonight, it's all gray slush. Not much of a psalm, but surely a good way to express what the man felt. He verbalized what was happening in his heart. Do you do that? Have you listened to your prayers lately? Some of you are hurting so desperately today. I know some of your hurts. When was the last time you closed the door, locked it, got on your knees, and just told God what you were feeling? Some of you feel abandoned by Him. Some of you think God has forgotten about you. You've gone through so many difficult things that you wonder if God really cares. Have you told Him? That's where it starts. That's how it begins. I want you to notice the second thing that he does is he kind of visualizes this whole thing before God. Verse 2, he says, I poured out my complaint before him. I showed before him my trouble. That's a very important verse. Here's his trouble in this little book. And David says he goes before God and he just turns the book around. And he says, here, God, here it is. This is what's wrong. Look at it. Will you look at it? But the key to the verse is that he did it before God. And in the picture, if you can see it, are David's troubles laid out. And in the picture is God. One of the dangers we have in our praying is we rush quickly into our supplication and intercession before we go to praise. And I've warned you about that and how carefully God has protected in the pattern of praying that worship comes first. That's not just because it's an arbitrary thing of God. Listen to me now. If we do not praise God, if we do not worship God, if we do not adore God in the beginning of our praying, we will not be showing our problems before Him. The purpose of praise is not only because God alone is worthy of it, but praise has a tendency to make God big in our hearts and in our minds and in our spiritual being, so that when we finally pass through the gates of praise and thanksgiving and we enter into the disclosure of our problems, we are pouring out our problems before a great and mighty God. If I visualize my problems without God in the picture, I'm depressed. And truly, much praying can be depressing because we give God the grocery list of all of our problems and we've forgotten the greatness of the one to whom we pray. David said, I showed my problems before him. I poured them out before God. I think of the story of Kadesh Barnea in the Old Testament. Now the spies went in to check out the land. And the majority report came back. They said, we're dead. We're dead. We've checked out the opposition and we're like grasshoppers before them. We haven't got a chance. And then Joshua and Caleb, stubborn men of faith, came back and they said, listen, we looked at those guys and it's a piece of cake. We have a great God. They may be big to us, but they're not big to God. And after all, it's God's problem. And God can take care of it. All we got to do is trust him. And the majority wouldn't believe, and they ended up wandering around the wilderness for 40 years because of their unbelief. But those two men, God blessed. You know what the difference between the two reports was? The first group saw their problems in respect to their own resources and were frightened. But Joshua and Caleb saw the problem in respect to the resources of God, and they were encouraged and had faith. The best thing I can do when I have a problem, and I feel like I'm in the cave and the prison of my own difficulties, is to spend as much time as I can praising God, exalting him, honoring him, glorifying him, reading the great passages that build the picture of God as he really is. And then in the context of that kind of a God, I tell him my problems. David continues. He is beginning to get confidence in his own spirit. Notice in the third verse, he begins to recognize something about God. When my spirit was overwhelmed within me, then thou knewest my path. He begins to think about the fact that what he's going through is known to God. God, I know I've told you all of this today, and I've showed you all of this today, but it suddenly dawns on me that you know this. You know me, and you care about me, and you're interested in me. And as we read in Job 23:10, he knoweth the way that I take, and when he hath tried me, I shall come forth as gold. Or Psalm 37:23, the steps of a good man are ordered of the Lord, and he delighteth in his way. As David pours out his soul to God and cries out to God in the midst of the cave, he suddenly begins to understand that the one to whom he speaks is the priest. The one to whom he speaks is the one who knows, who understands. And so he begins to realize the provision that he has in God. Notice verse 5, I cried unto thee, O Lord, I said, watch this, thou art my refuge and my portion in the land of the living. What is happening to David? Do you see how he's working through this thing in his life? He's in the cave. He's surrounded by the enemy. He's depressed and discouraged, but he begins to tell God what he feels. He begins to show God what he feels. He begins to understand that God knows what he feels. And then he begins to realize in his own mind that because he is talking to such a great God, that that's where the answer lies. Thou art my portion and my refuge in the land of the living. I heard an old preacher one time preach this psalm, and it blessed my soul. He said, there's no living in the land of the living like living on the living God. And he was right. That's what the psalmist said. Thou art my portion and my refuge in the land of the living. And finally, David comes to seventh verse, and he finishes up the psalm, and he's arrived at the place of victory over all of this. Bring my soul out of prison, watch this, that I may praise thy name, for thou shalt deal bountifully with me. From depression to praise, from problems to praise. And I like to believe that when David finished writing Psalm 142, he took a break and he came back and wrote Psalm 57. Turn over to Psalm 57. We haven't but a moment to look at it, and we're just going to look at two verses. David is learning that God can be trusted in times of danger. And as he has talked about his problem to God, he now writes this great hymn of exciting praise to the Lord. Now, this hymn has two verses, and in between the two verses is a chorus. Verse 1 of the song is verses 1 through 4 in the psalm, and verse 2 is verses 6 through 11. And at the end of each verse, there is the chorus. The chorus is in verse 5, Be thou exalted, O God, above the heavens. Let thy glory be above all the earth. And then there's the second verse and the chorus again in verse 11. Be thou exalted, O God, above the heavens. Let thy glory be above all the earth. Well, you see, we don't have much a different pattern in our singing today than they did back then. We sing a verse and then we sing the chorus. We sing the verse and then we sing the chorus. But notice what is going on in the verses. Verse 1, "Be merciful unto me, O God, be merciful unto me, for my soul trusteth in thee." That's where David is at the end of Psalm 142. He's now trusting in God. "In the shadow of thy wings will I make my refuge until these calamities are over. I will cry unto God Most High, unto God that performeth all things for me. He shall send from heaven and save me from the reproach of him that would swallow me up. God shall send forth his mercy and his truth. My soul is among lions." Those are the 400 to 600 men he's with. "And I lie even among them that are set on fire, even the sons of men whose teeth are spears and arrows and their tongue is a sharp sword. But be thou exalted, O God, above the heavens, let thy glory be above all the earth. They've prepared a net for my steps. My soul is bowed down. They've digged a pit for me. In the midst thereof, they have fallen themselves. My heart is fixed, O God. My heart is fixed. I will sing and give praise. Awake up, my glory. Awake, psaltery and harp. I myself will awake early. I will praise thee, O Lord, among the people. I will sing unto thee among the nations, for thy mercy is great unto the heavens and thy truth unto the clouds. Be thou exalted, O God, above the heavens. Let thy glory be above all the earth." I like to imagine the Bible. Here's this huge cave. It has an echo in it. And here are these 400 rough men. And David says, "All right, everyone, listen up. It's time for choir rehearsal. All the tenors over here. We're going to sing." And at first, it didn't sound like much. But then they sang it again and again until that whole cave resounded with praise of God in heaven.
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10: Bearing fruit means leading others into a personal relationship with Jesus. Amen. Y'all see how few the claps are? See how they're getting lower and lower? I want to challenge you today, leading into 2026, that God's call on your life is to lead others to the Lord. Help others to have a personal relationship with Jesus. And this is highlighted through so many scriptures. I want to read just a couple of them to you. And I want you to capture the heart of this real quick and understand how important it is that ultimately God wants to use you. Go ahead, look at your neighbor, say, he's talking to you. Tell him he's talking to you. He wants to use you to help win others to a relationship with Jesus. It's very, very important, very significant. And so I want to read a few passages. Open your Bibles with me to Luke 14. Luke chapter 14. And here's actually a series of illustrations that Jesus gives that goes right back to back to back to back. It's so important to him that the scriptures record all of these things right back to back to back. Luke chapter 14, beginning of verse 16, it says this. Then he said to him, a certain man gave a great supper and invited many. And sent his servants at supper time to say to those who were invited, come, for all things are now ready. But they all, with one accord, began to make excuses. The first said to him, I have bought a piece of land, and I must go and see it. I ask you to have me excused. And another said, I have bought 5 yoke of oxen, and I am going to test them. I ask you to have me excused. Still another said, I have married a wife and therefore I cannot come. Can y'all see these series of excuses of why people can't come to this great supper? Then it says, so that servant came, verse 21, and reported these things to his master. Then the master of the house, being angry, said to his servant, go out quickly into the streets and lanes of the city and bring in here the poor and the maimed and the lame and the blind. And the servant said, Master, it is done as you commanded, and still there is room. Look at your neighbor and say, there's still room. Look at the other side of the person and say, there's still room. Verse 23, then the master said to the servant, verse 23, the master said to the servant, go out into the highways and hedges and compel them to come in that my house may be filled. If you don't hear anything else I say, I want you to hear this. God wants his house filled. Amen. I'm proud of you. Look at your neighbors. I'm glad you're here. I'm proud that you're here. God wants his house filled. Pull the camera in right here for just a second. Come close. Those of you who are able to physically come to church but don't, it's a shame before Almighty God. You know what I believe? If you can get up and go to work every day, I don't see why you can't go to church. You can come up with all the excuses you want, but one day you're going to have to answer to God for why you could go and do. You can go to the club, you can go to your meetings, you can go to everything else, but you can't find time for church. Go ahead and preach, Pastor. I'm already preaching. God wants his house filled. Finally, for I say to you, verse 24, that none of those men who were invited shall taste my supper. I invited them. They didn't come. They had opportunities, but they didn't show up. They had every other thing that was so much more important, but they didn't have time to come to my supper, to my meal, to my deal, to something that's important to me. See, the bottom line is this. I'm jumping off and just talking here for a second. Are y'all still with me? All right. Yeah, if you don't have a choice, if you're sick, if you're incapacitated, if you're in another state or city and you can't be here, another country, we understand. It's those jokers right up the street that I'm worried about, concerned about. That I believe the heart of God is pained. Because there's something about being in the building that's not the same in your own life. There's an anointing in the building that's not the same. There's an anointing in here. Lives are changed and transformed. But here, this whole passage is about Jesus giving an assignment to a man and gave him the instructions to go and gather to bring people into his camp, to bring them to the dinner. And you and I have this same assignment. This is a parable, a story that Jesus is telling that has meaning to us, that you and I have a responsibility. We have a call, a mandate from God to go and win the lost, the disconnected to the kingdom of God. As a matter of fact, it is so profound that in Luke 15, the very next chapter, he continues along this vein of thinking and teaching. Jesus does. He says this in verse 4, Luke 15, verse 4, the very next chapter. He says, what man of you, having 100 sheep, if he loses one of them, does not leave the 99 in the wilderness and go after the one which is lost until he finds it? Stick a pin right there. Pause. Let me go back and read that again, because I want to highlight something here. What man of you, having 100 sheep, if he loses one of them, does not leave the 99 in the wilderness and, here it is, go after the one which is lost until he finds it. Somebody say, go after the one. That's what I want to be talking about over the next several weeks, about going after the one. This is what my focus is going to be, is on challenging you and teaching you how to go after the one. Because this is the heart of God. This is the heart, one of the heart of the New Testament, that it is an assignment, a call to us to do that. Verse 5, it says right here in Luke 15, and when he has found it, he lays it on his shoulders, rejoicing. And when he comes home, he calls together his friends and neighbors, saying to them, rejoice with me, for I have found my sheep which was lost. I say to you that likewise there will be more joy in heaven over one sinner who repents then over 99 just persons who need no repentance. That's why here at the First Baptist Church of Glen Arden, every time somebody comes to say yes to Jesus, we ought to get enthusiastically glad, proud. We ought to clap our hands. We ought to shout and praise the Lord over one sinner that gives their heart right to God. Amen. We ought to get we should be excited. That's somebody's mother, somebody's father, somebody's son, somebody's daughter, somebody's friend, somebody's spouse, somebody's child. We ought to be excited that God reached down and pulled them out of darkness and said, I want to save this person, and they responded to it. You know, I know people get excited about God healing people and God opening up blinded eyes, and all of those are great miracles, but here's the real miracle: when somebody gets their eyes open to who Jesus is and want to follow him. That's the real miracle, when a person's heart gets changed. And not only in this first part of chapter Luke 15, but he goes on through the rest of Luke 15. And he not only talks about the lost sheep, but he talks about the lost coin. He tells the story about a woman who lost a coin in her house, and she swept the house thoroughly until she found the lost coin. And when she found the lost coin, she rejoiced. And then he goes on with yet a third parable. Here we are now. We're on the fourth parable, but the third one in Luke 15. Three back-to-back parables that he tells about this whole story in essence of finding and connecting with the lost. It's so important. It's so significant. And the third parable is about the prodigal son who came and received his inheritance and went out and wasted it on loose living. And then this son came back home, realizing he had wasted all of his money and ruined his life, goes back home. His father sees him coming from afar, throws a party, celebrates his son. All of these stories are about the joy that heaven celebrates and the joy that God has when you and I do our role and responsibility and win somebody to Jesus. You and I are the hands and feet of Jesus. You and I are the mouthpiece of Jesus. You and I are the instrument that God wants to use to win somebody to the Lord. So over the next 5 weeks, look at your neighbor. Say, over the next 5 weeks. Look at your neighbor on the other side. Over the next 5 weeks, I'm going to teach you about how to win people to Jesus. It's going to be a one-point message every week. It ain't going to be 3 points and a shout and a poem or a song. 1 point. 5 weeks. 5 different things that you can do. And guess what? Everybody in here can do every one of these things that I'm going to be talking about. Amen. Now, the question is, who should you be winning? Who are the people that you should be reaching out to? Because some of y'all think y'all don't have nobody. Yes, you do have somebody that you can win to the Lord. Over 83%, last time I checked, the percentage was 83, but I believe it's higher now. I believe it might be 85, 90% of the people in your life don't have a walk with God. That means out of 10 people that you have relationships with, or 10 people that you know, or 10 people that you connect with, 9 of them don't know nothing about Jesus. And God has given you the assignment. All right, I'm going to tell you. I feel tension in the room. I know y'all bring the board out. Let me take y'all to First Baptist University. Here we go. Bring this board out. Y'all are anointed. They're so smooth. They put some tape down here so they know exactly where to bring this board out here. I'm so proud of you. I want to just give you some illustrations. I've taught on this before, so this is nothing new for some of you. Some of it will be new, but some of you won't be. It won't be new. I want to tell you who you ought to be reaching out to, because you have people in your sphere of influence that God has called you to reach. Matter of fact, I want you to take out your phones. Did I tell y'all to take out your phones? I'm telling y'all now, take out your phones. Take out your notes, your iPad, whatever, and I want you to take notes, because I'm going to give you and teach you right now, to challenge you. I want you to write down the names of people who I'm going to talk about that meet some categories that I believe God's calling you to reach. Matter of fact, we call this Francis. The people that you got to reach are called Francis. Okay, now this thing want to act up. Boom, there you go, Francis. Boom, there it is. Francis, I'm challenging you to reach the Francises. I know that don't sound right, but to reach the Francis in your life. Who are the people you should be reaching out to and connecting? I'm glad you asked. Each one of these letters stand for one thing. The first F in Francis stands for your friends. You got people that you have friendships with who you know they need Jesus. You know that they have no walk with God. You know that they are far from God. And if they died in their condition, you know they would break the gates of hell wide open. I want you right now to write down the names of some friends that you know need Jesus. Go ahead, I'll wait. I want you to write down two or three names of people that you have a relationship with that you're going to make it a point to try to reach with the gospel, that you're going to pray for, that you're going to look for opportunities to share the gospel with them, that you're going to look and believe God to save them. Write their names down. Write those names down of your friends. Some years ago, I connected with a guy who I went to high school with. He and I had a common interest. I'll be talking more about this later, but he and I had a common interest. I was interested in learning how to fly. He was already a pilot. His name is Kendall. Kendall and I went to school together, and Kendall started mentoring me on flying. But Kendall was unsaved, and I started sharing the gospel with Kendall. I started praying for Kendall. I started engaging with Kendall, talking with Kendall, relating with Kendall, and one Easter Sunday, Kendall got saved and came forth and gave his heart to Jesus. You have people in your life just like Kendall. We have a common interest. You have a common interest with somebody. I don't know what that common interest might be, or some kind of relationship, or some kind of common love that y'all have. But God wants to use you to help win them to the kingdom of God. I'm grateful for Kendall. I'm grateful that he's got saved, joined our church, been a member here for 20 years now. Amen. The R in Francis stands for your relatives. Go ahead, write down the name of your crazy cousin, your drunk uncle, your loose aunt. Why y'all act like y'all don't know what I'm talking about? Y'all know y'all got some loose. Okay, maybe she not your aunt, maybe she your sister. Oh, now y'all act like y'all don't know what I'm talking about. Whatever that relative is, we all got some relatives that need Jesus. We all got some people that God has given us the opportunity to be a channel to lead them to the kingdom of God. God put a word in your mouth. God put a message in your heart to share with them. God's given you the burden to pray for them. Write down the names of those relatives, whoever they might be. I was preaching this morning, I thought about my cousin. My cousin, who when I was a teenager, my mother and father let me go stay over my cousin's house. And my cousin took me with him. He was influencing me to go down to the school in his community and participate in stealing a lawnmower. Back in that day, this, I was a teenager, this is a long time ago, they would steal lawnmowers and take the motor off and put it on a bicycle and make a mini bike. Some of y'all don't know what that is. But that's what they did. And I was with him. We broke into the tool shed, took the lawnmower, and here we are pushing the lawnmower across the yard, and we got to a fence, and they bought some wire cutters to cut a hole in the fence. By the way, I'm not teaching you how to steal a lawnmower. While they were cutting the fence, they said to me, jump over the fence and look and make sure nobody's coming. If somebody's coming, call out and we all duck down and hide. So I climbed the fence, jumped down on the other side, and broke my ankle. He was mentoring me on doing the wrong things. But God has a way of shifting things. So when I broke my ankle, I had to go home. So I could no longer be hanging out with my cousin Corky, who would have been teaching me bad things. And I was telling this story one Sunday. Unknowns to me, cousin Corky was in the church service that day. And he'd been coming ever since. Come on, somebody. I'm telling you. That God is doing a work in people's lives and you don't even realize what he's trying to do. Amen. So put your relatives' names down that you know need the Lord. Y'all got it? Relatives. Here's some more. Here's another name. Put one or two or three names down for each one of these areas. Here's the next one. It has to do with acquaintances. Acquaintances are people that you may not even know their name, but you just are acquainted with them. You see them from time to time. These are people that your paths might cross frequently. Think about who those people. You might not even know their name. You might just need to say the man at the store or the man in the security gate or whoever. I used to walk every day with Bishop Owens, and I would go pick up Bishop Owens from his house, and in the house where he lives in a gated community, and I have to go past the guard. The guard had to let me into this gated community every day. And I started cultivating, I didn't even know the man's name. I started to cultivate a relationship with him. So I'd come to the gate and say, good morning. By the way, what's your name? He gave me his name. Maybe the next time I came around, I'd say to him, do you have a family? You married, you got kids. Yeah, what's your wife's name? What's your children's name? He'd tell me these things. Then I'd ask him, how can I pray for you and your family? And I added his name on my list. I'm trying to teach you how to engage people that you may not know them. Some of y'all go into the same store every day to get your Starbucks coffee or to go into the same 7-Eleven and you see the same person every day. And yet you could be the instrument that God wants to use to win that soul to the kingdom of God. Go ahead, write it down. I'll wait for you. Go ahead, write. You might not have a name, but just think about somebody that God gives you interactions with that he wants to use you to make a difference in that person's life. Can I get an amen right there? That's very important. Some acquaintances. Okay, let me go to the next one. I'm acting like I got all day. I only got 5 more minutes. Neighbors. The N in Francis stands for neighbors, your neighbors. God wants to use you. Now, the problem I have with the First Baptist Church of Glen Arden, Maryland, is so many of y'all are so busy in church, you ain't got time for your neighbors. You so busy going to church meetings and church rehearsals and church this and church that, you don't even know, some of y'all don't even know who your neighbors are. You're so busy that you don't even know their names. I'm trying to tell you, slow down and engage relationally with the people in your community because God might want to use you to make a difference in their lives. I know the claps are getting low because y'all are writing, but that's okay. I'm not mad at you. I'm proud that in the community that I live, there's only about 33 homes. I think that's right, 33 homes. 5 of the families in that community go to this church. 5. Amen. I'm working on to get the next 5. Amen. I want to make it my goal, my passion, to help win people to the kingdom of God. And I want you to have the same goal and the same passion to win some people to the Lord that you know that you have the grace. God has given you the grace to share the gospel with them.
11: 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F, friends. 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A, acquaintances. N, neighbors. 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E, enemies. S, strangers. 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
10: With SRN News, I'm Ron Taylor. The U.S. military said Sunday it's ended its latest rounds of airstrikes on Iran, which included targeting Iran's paramilitary Revolutionary Guard over an attack that killed American troops in Jordan Friday. Central Command, in its statement, also said it hit Iranian military coastal surveillance and air defense facilities, maritime capabilities, and missile and drone storage sites. Iran has provided no overall information on its material losses. President Trump set to present the World Cup trophy to the winner of today's final between Argentina and Spain. But in his eyes, the real victor of the world's premier soccer tournament is the United States. From the start, this year's World Cup faced challenges and backlash, including over its migration policies and high ticket prices. The event is largely been considered successful. Mexican President Claudia Sheinbaum and Canadian Prime Minister Mark Carney plan to attend the final, showing soccer's ability to bridge geopolitical divides. This is SRN News.
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5: 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Certainly, missionary behavior is not like a good thing. 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
5: I want to start with an idea that I think is pretty straightforward, and this really came out of a conversation I had this week. I was talking with somebody who's kind of a policy person, works in the media, and they were reminiscing about the difference in our bicentennial celebration and our celebration now. 50 years ago, we celebrated America's 200th birthday. I was not quite ready, but I was getting ready to graduate from high school, so I was barely old enough to remember. But I remember that, and as we had the conversation, we reminisced, it was a very different time, a different season than the one we're in now. And I'm sure it wasn't uniform or universal, but my memory of that as a young person was we all pretty much celebrated. It wasn't a point of division. I don't remember great expressions of hate or strife or... You know, I remember some of the gatherings and the celebration. I remember the tall ships in Boston Harbor and the fireworks out over the harbor and all the artists that would say, I don't remember artists saying, I'm not celebrating. I'm not being a part of that. Well, scroll forward 50 years. We're in a very, very different place. And in fact, I think if the trend of the last 50 years were to be projected for another 50, it's hard to imagine we'd hold together. I don't know what that means, but I can tell you what I do understand from that, at least in general terms, is that there are times and seasons. And what I want to submit to you is Christ followers, the same is true. And that we have to be led by the Spirit to know how to respond to the times and the seasons in which we live. And I know that can cause people some anxiety. There are some core values of our faith that are timeless. They're not up for review. They're not going to become out of date. They can't be declared quaint, but no longer relevant. There are some things that are simply a part of the narrative of the people of God. And I didn't bring you a complete list of that. We can do that another time if you'd prefer. But things like the sovereignty of God, the nature of sin, eternal judgment, those things don't change generationally. Not at all. You can believe them or not believe them, but you still want to be on the right side of them. It's like gravity. You know, not too long ago, we were earthbound, folks. Fastest means of land transportation available, fastest means of transportation available to a human being for hundreds and hundreds, thousands of years was a fast horse. My grandfather and Genghis Khan shared that in common. That's about all they shared in common, but they shared that. Good fast horse was important to both of them. Now, you know, we orbit the Earth and go to the moon and do all the things. Gravity's still in play. Gravity hasn't changed. We've just learned that you can suspend its impact for just a bit. Well, there's some things about God that are eternal, and they will shape your future. You can ignore them for a minute. You may find some means you think you've suspended them for a minute, but they will shape your future. I'm not suggesting those things change at all. God created us male and female. There's not 18 options now. But having said that, messages and assignments change dramatically as the Lord directs. Bear with me for a minute. I brought you some scriptures. Ephesians chapter 4 and verse 3, Paul's writing to a group of believers. He said, make every effort to keep the unity of the Spirit through the bond of peace. That's the assignment. Make every effort. Do everything you can to keep the unity of the Spirit. There's one body, one Spirit, just as you were called to one hope when you were called, one Lord, one faith, one baptism, one God, one Father of all, who is over all and through all and in all. So he's establishing the point I'm trying to make, that there are some things that are not generational, they're not cultural. There are some things that bind us together as Christ followers. But then in verse 7, he said, but to each one of us, grace has been given as Christ apportioned. And he goes on to say, and we're very different. We have different talents, we have different gifts, we have different abilities. There's some things that bind us together, and there's some things that make us very different. Look at Daniel 2, chapter 20. I mentioned Daniel a moment ago. Daniel's a slave his whole life in Babylon. Never knows freedom. He never knows the self-autonomy. He's a servant of the Sultan. Praise be to the name of God forever and ever. Wisdom and power are his. Can you believe you could write that as a slave? Praising God and saying wisdom and power belong to the God that I serve. I will submit to God in spite of circumstances that are uncomfortable. He, God, changes times and seasons. He sets up kings and he deposes them. He gives wisdom to the wise and knowledge to the discerning. Daniel was to be executed later that day. The king had a dream and he couldn't remember it, and he was demanding an interpretation of a dream he couldn't remember. That's a tough assignment. And Daniel asked for just a bit of time to seek his God. And God showed Daniel the dream and its interpretation. And this is what Daniel said. Praise God. Praise God. He changes times and seasons. He raises up leaders and he puts leaders down. In Ecclesiastes chapter 3, a similar idea says there's a time for everything and a season for every activity under heaven. A time to be born and a time to die. A time to plant, a time to uproot, a time to kill, a time to heal. A time to tear down and a time to build. A time to weep and a time to laugh. A time to mourn, a time to dance. It goes on. Many of you know the passage. It's often quoted. It's quoted apart from Christianity. It's just kind of poetic. But it's not poetry. It's true. Now, if I was in charge, I'd white out half the times. Oh, you would too. It's more fun to celebrate births than it is deaths. Planting is more exciting than when things are uprooted. It's more fun to celebrate healing than killing. Building seems more fun than tearing down, right? But all of those things are in the present. They're all under the authority, the auspices, the unfolding plans and purposes of God. Now, I make that observation because my life experience in the middle of people of faith is this, that we prefer a consistent, unchanging path, which enables us to imagine our plans are under our authority and that our choices are supreme. We like stability so that if something is colored outside the lines, we initiated the coloring. And I don't think that's anywhere more true than amongst people of faith. We know how it's supposed to be done. Oh, come on now. We got our own vocabulary, our own idiom set. That's not how we do it. That's not how my people believe. Well, that's not a part of Scripture that ministers to me. And on it goes. You can give us the version of those phrases that come from the tradition that you're more familiar with. That's not my style of worship. News alert, after you get out of sixth grade, we're not providing age-graded music anymore. Now he's meddling, it's ungodly. But I've found that God often asks us to follow him on a journey for his purposes. Not my familiarity, not my comfort, not my convenience. And it's this divergence of my plan and how I think things should unfold and what God is inviting me to that describes much of the challenge in being a Christ follower. Because if I'm really honest with you, I want God to bless my plan with all the power of heaven. And I'll engage his purposes when it's convenient and I'm in the mood. But I expect him jolly well to stay focused on my plan. I want angels dispatched. I want the Holy Spirit anointing. Pray for me. I know I'm weird. You don't feel that way ever. But I began to make a list. Think with me if this sounds about right. I believe God called Noah to build a boat and have a temporary zoo. God do that? Should we all do that? Is everybody going home today and build a boat and start collecting animals? I hope not. Moses delivered a revelation of the law and the character of God to an entire people. I believe God led him to do that. Should we? No. Joshua led a military campaign to help the people of God obtain their inheritance. Joshua, at the end of his life, functioned more as a general than anything else. I don't believe we're all called to that. Samuel led the 12 tribes of Israel as a judge, an itinerant overseer. No central government, no central place, no palace for certain. 12 independent tribes with the judge providing some wisdom from God. David led the tribes of Israel in a very different way. He was a king with a capital city and a palace and a standing army and a bodyguard and the whole nine yards. Both led by God, both fully in the purposes of God. Isaiah told the king of Judah God would defeat the enemies of Israel, and he sent the Assyrians back home, minus 60,000 of them. Jeremiah told the king of Judah that the Babylonians were coming and there was nothing he could do. And both Isaiah and Jeremiah spoke under the anointing of God. Radically different messages, dramatically different messages. Jesus came, he said, to fulfill the law of Moses, not to destroy it. We get to the New Testament, we want to go, whoopee, we're free. It's not really what Jesus said. Peter was a Jewish fisherman recruited by Jesus, but in Jesus' absence went to Caesarea, which if you don't know was the heart of Roman authority in Israel, to the home of a Roman centurion to deliver the message of Jesus' redemption. They weren't allowed to sit at a dinner table with a Gentile, and Peter went into the belly of the beast, into the home of a Roman centurion, and initiated an outpouring of the Spirit of God. Paul was a Jewish scholar, a Pharisee, if you want the technical definition, and he was sent by God to the non-Jewish world and welcomed them into the kingdom of God. If you're paying any attention at all, a dramatically different set of responses to our world. It's not a consistent pattern of what it means to be a good, godly person. Godly people build boats and collect animals. Godly people write laws on stone tablets. Godly people lead military campaigns. Godly people says your enemies will never overtake you. Godly people said your enemies are going to overtake you and there's nothing you can do. Godly people say we have a message to give to people who want to know God. Godly people say we have a message to give to people who say they will never be interested in God. And everybody on the list is one of our heroes. Times and seasons. The character of God doesn't change. But the season and the truth that has to be told and the changes that need to be initiated change frequently. So it's somewhat incumbent upon us. You see, we have been co-opted by a kind of a personal faith where we've focused on ourselves. I'm going to get to know God and the rest of you can just burn. And we don't say it quite that harshly, but kind of. In fact, the current version of American evangelicalism has arrived at the point that we're not even sure evangelism is like a good thing. Certainly, missionary behavior is not like a good thing. We wouldn't go someplace and say, your approach to the world is incorrect. Let me tell you about Jesus. And if you spent much time in academia in recent decades, you've got a lot of letters after your name that you know that's inappropriate. Well, I want to suggest to you that oftentimes throughout the narrative of Scripture, across all the generations, God has led those who followed him to deliver disruptive messages.
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5: What is our appetite for leading a dangerous life? Having a dangerous faith. I'm going to bring you some definitions. I'm not encouraging violence or belligerence. 2 Corinthians chapter 11, Paul is writing. He's writing to a church, people to whom he has ministered. In fact, it's a community of faith that he has helped birth and shepherd. And he said, I've been constantly on the move. Paul was a scholar, brilliant, brilliant man, brilliant command of the Greek language. But sometimes I smile when you read Paul. You can tell that he still thinks in Hebrew. And in this passage, that seems true to me. He said, I've been constantly on the move. I have been in danger from rivers, in danger from bandits, in danger from my own countrymen, in danger from Gentiles, in danger in the city, in danger in the country, in danger at sea, and in danger from false brothers. Paul said there's seven different things that he understands are a part of his everyday life that are dangerous. Hebrew, Greek is a sophisticated language, highly nuanced in so many ways, far more technical. Hebrew is an ancient language, and it's far more coarse. There's a simplicity to it, not easy, but in Hebrew, if you want to add emphasis, you repeat something. Sometimes you'll read in the Old Testament, it'll say, listen, listening. It means listen carefully. Listen to one of those places where it seems like to me Paul's Hebrew roots are kind of shouting at us seven times. He says, danger. Danger, danger, danger, danger, danger, danger. Sometimes I kneel down in the lobby to speak to a child and they run and hide behind their parents. I said, you have taught that stranger danger thing really, really well at your house. Good stuff. But the reality when you read that, simple stuff, it's not hard. Paul had chosen a very dangerous path and a very dangerous message. If you follow him through your New Testament, you know that. Paul endured so much physical violence in his life and ministry that he traveled with a personal physician. True story. The message which God assigned Paul angered the Jewish religious leadership and the secular authorities of the Roman world as well. There was no quarter of the world in which he lived that he didn't agitate. Anointed by God. Look in John 19. This is Jesus. The Jews have delivered him over to Pilate, the Roman governor, and Pilate's really not interested. It's a Jewish problem, and he wants them to dispose of the problem. But the Jews insisted, we have a law, and according to that law, he has to die. He's claimed to be the Son of God. When Pilate heard this, he was afraid. He doesn't want a political problem. He wants peace. He wants to maintain his professional momentum, so he doesn't want any disruptions. We all understand that. We understand it about our own selves. So Pilate hears this. He's even more afraid. He went back inside the palace, and he begins to speak to Jesus. Where do you come from? But Jesus doesn't answer him. So Pilate's exasperated, and he said, do you refuse to speak to me? Don't you realize that I have the power either to set you free or crucify you? Now, Pilate's speaking the truth. The truth is he knows it. I've got more political authority in this city, in this region, than anybody else. And you won't talk to me? I don't care about your silly arguments. I'm not interested in theology, but you better talk to me. Now, some of you know what Jesus had to say to him. My dad gave you that job. Chill. The Living Bible. You won't find that in the King James, but it's kind of close. But what I want to ask you to notice with me is that Jesus, in full obedience to God, is standing in a very, very dangerous place. Not hypothetically dangerous. Dangerous faith will challenge a secular culture. It won't bow to it. Dangerous faith will advocate for obedience to biblical directives. It won't accommodate ungodliness. You can be kind, but you can't capitulate. Dangerous faith will disrupt the momentum of ungodliness, because greater is the Spirit in you than the Spirit in the world. And dangerous faith will issue a call to a new pattern of behavior. And that's very uncomfortable, because most of us don't like change. I want to ask you a question today. We're going to work on it some more. And I know most of you are reasonably at ease with your general spiritual condition. And that's a good thing. I'm not really trying to challenge that notion. But I want to ask you, if you begin to recognize the season in which we live is going to respond, require of us something more than a desire to just get along. It seems to me, in most respects, we've been living out a faith that is almost the exact opposite of a dangerous faith. If I look for definitions, it seems to me that we would have a different approach and a different attitude. We've tried to be kind of harmless and non-threatening. Big tent, all-encompassing. And again, I don't want you to be angry and belligerent. Start at your kitchen table. You probably care more about those people than anybody else. I hope so. We have to tell the truth. We can do it kindly. I thought about the best response for this, and I was going to give you an invitation. No, I think that's premature. I brought you the prayer that Jesus taught us to pray. Because in the familiar words of that prayer are all the seeds that we need to be dangerous people of dangerous faith. People who make an impact in our world. Remember what Jesus said, our Father who's in heaven. We'll pray it together in a minute. It's an amazing prayer that he prayed. I mean, it's a whole portfolio of prayers. Let your kingdom come. Let your will be done on earth as it is in heaven. You know, we're supposed to be praying that, and if we're praying that, we're supposed to be living that out so that we don't work someplace where the will of God isn't honored. We don't recreate someplace where the will of God isn't honored without using our voice going, hey, there's a better way. There's another way. See, well, they didn't come there to hear that. No, they didn't go to hear three doors down to hear a God story either, but they got one. I'm grateful for that. Your kingdom come, your will be done. Give us this day our daily bread. God, if you don't help us, if you don't provide for us, see, we want to say, no, I'm spending my time to provide for me. When I get all the provision arranged here, then I'm going to think about God. That's not what Jesus taught us to pray. I believe God will put us in places where only He can bring the adequate provision. Doesn't mean we don't work. Doesn't mean we don't do our part. Forgive us our trespasses. We forgive those who trespass against us. Folks, we need forgiveness. We're not doing this from a platform of perfection. We're doing this from a place of tremendous humility. God has changed me. He's helping me. I'm the ultimate cracked pot. And God is making something of my life, and He'll make something of yours. Would you like to serve Him? Forgive me of my trespasses. I'll forgive those. I'm not going to be mired in anger and resentment and bitterness. Folks, we can't afford to. It's a powerful prayer. Lead us not into temptation. Oh, we need to be praying that. God, help me to recognize the things that are tempting to me. Maybe not gross sins, maybe not things that would get you disqualified from a role in the community of faith, but things that are tempting me to be less than what you're asking me to be. See, the great temptation for Noah was to not build the boat. Nobody would have said Noah was a bad man because he didn't build the boat. Noah may, you know, it wouldn't surprise me if Noah was allergic to animals. I mean, God doesn't ask us to do things that are easy. And I think it's probably a safe bet that Noah's wife was a huge fan of Noah's idea for a cruise. Lead us not into temptation. Deliver us from evil. You see, I believe God will put us in proximity of evil where we'll be saying, God, I need your deliverance. Dangerous faith. For yours is the kingdom and the glory and the power forever and ever.
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7: 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I also know that I will be one of the first to respond if my community ever needs me.
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11: With SRN News, I'm Ron Taylor. The U.S. military said Sunday it's ended its latest rounds of airstrikes on Iran, which included targeting Iran's paramilitary Revolutionary Guard over an attack that killed American troops in Jordan Friday. Central Command, in its statement, also said it hit Iranian military coastal surveillance and air defense facilities, maritime capabilities, and missile and drone storage sites. Iran has provided no overall information on its material losses. President Trump set to present the World Cup trophy to the winner of today's final between Argentina and Spain. But in his eyes, the real victor of the world's premier soccer tournament is the United States. From the start, this year's World Cup faced challenges and backlash, including over its migration policies and high ticket prices. The event is largely been considered successful. Mexican President Claudia Sheinbaum and Canadian Prime Minister Mark Carney plan to attend the final, showing soccer's ability to bridge geopolitical divides. This is SRN News.
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14: On the subject of temptation, there's some good news and some bad news. The bad news is that everyone is subject to temptation of one kind or another, and anyone can fall. But the good news is, nobody has.

0: Welcome to the Bible Study Hour, a radio and internet broadcast with Dr. James Boyce, preparing you to think and act biblically. Anyone who thinks that, because of their age or their time spent walking with the Lord, they'll not be touched and won over by temptation, well, they're a fool, and a fool who stands contrary to Scripture. But there is good news. Stay with us as Dr. Boyce examines the Apostle Paul's writing on the plague that affects all of us, and the remedy God has provided for man to gain victory over it.
1: I don't know of any book of the New Testament that's more practical than 1 Corinthians. Any book that deals with sexual immorality and marriage and divorce, lawsuits and pride and what you eat and what you don't eat has got to be a very practical book. But of all those practical matters that are handled in this letter, I suppose the most practical and far-reaching of all is this matter of temptation, which Paul discusses in chapter 10. And that's because it affects everybody. Food might be a problem for some people, but not for everyone. Some people are involved in sexual immorality, but not everyone. And there are marriage problems and all of those things, but temptation, which is the all-inclusive category, concerns absolutely every person in the human race. If you're not tempted, you're dead. And if you don't struggle against temptation, you're spiritually dead. But anyone who is a Christian, which is to say anybody who is indwelt by the holy life of the Lord Jesus Christ, knows what it is to struggle against the temptations that come to every member of the human race. You're not struggling against the temptations to sin that you find all about you in your culture. You are not born again. You can just lie down in sin, as it were. You are not possessed of the life of Christ. And yet, if you are, you know that that in itself does not free you from the temptations, but you have to struggle against them, and how you achieve the victory is a very important matter. Now, this 10th chapter of 1 Corinthians, in a certain sense, has within it all of the bad news about temptation, and at the same time, all of the good news. Here's the bad news. Anybody can fall. That means you. Whoever you are, anybody can fall. That's the bad news. And then the good news is this: nobody has to. Now, that's what Paul is saying in this chapter. Now, when he begins to talk about anybody being able to fall, he brings forward the Israelites as an example. Paul writes with a great knowledge of the Old Testament, with the stories of the Old Testament always in his mind, and as he thinks back, as he must have, as he composed this chapter over the Old Testament history, it occurred to him that there is no greater example anywhere in any of the sacred literature than the things that happened to the people of Israel during the years of their desert wandering. And the reason that's such a good example is that there is a sense in which they were all at least visibly members of the people of God. He talks about that in very interesting language. This is one of the most difficult passages of the letter, and I want to read this. I don't want you to be ignorant of this fact that our forefathers were all under the cloud and that they all passed through the sea. The emphasis, you see, is upon all of them. They were all baptized into Moses in the cloud and in the sea. They all ate the same spiritual food and drank the same spiritual drink, for they drank from the spiritual rock that accompanied them, and that rock was Christ. Nevertheless, God was not pleased with most of them, and their bodies were scattered over the desert. Now, in general terms, you understand what he's saying. He's saying all these people went out of Egypt, all of the Israelites at the Exodus, and they all accompanied Moses during those years of the wandering, and so far as you could tell, looking at that externally, all of those people were in the company of God. They all had a certain kind of spiritual baptism. They all ate a certain kind of spiritual food, and yet many of them perish in the way he's going to describe in the next paragraph. The point, you see, at least this much We understand, if that was true of them, that it is quite possible for somebody today to be within the visible church of Jesus Christ, to participate in the sacraments, to do all the right things, and nevertheless fall as they did. And in the same way, when he talks about spiritual food and spiritual drink, he's alluding in certain overtones to the sacraments within the Christian church, but he's saying, you see, the point is, in the wilderness, they all had the same experience, and that included, in a symbolic way, participation in the communion by the spiritual food that God provided. And yet, you see, although every one of them had that experience, some, nevertheless, fell, and fell irretrievably. This would just be a case of Paul saying, as it says elsewhere in the New Testament, and as he says here in his own language a little bit later on, let he who thinks he stands take heed lest he fall. You are not one of the Lord's simply because you've been baptized. You are not one of God's people simply because you participate in the communion service. You are the Lord's if you are born again. And whether you are born again shows up in the way you handle the temptations that come into your life. So this is what he's talking about. Now, in the next paragraph, he begins to give illustrations of that. And as he does this, he certainly has examples from those early books of the Old Testament in mind. He gives four examples. He says, verse 7, do not be idolaters, as some of them were. He says in verse 8, we should not commit sexual immorality, as some of them did. In verse 9, and we should not test the Lord, as some of them did. And in verse 10, do not grumble, as some of them did. In each case, he's thinking of a particular failing of the people during those years of their wandering. Now, the idolatry is probably a reference to the 32nd chapter of Exodus. That's the story that tells how when Moses was up on the mountain receiving the law, and the law, we remember, began with the Decalogue, which said, thou shalt have no other gods before me. Thou shalt not make unto thee any image of anything in heaven above, or in the earth beneath, or the waters under the earth. For I, the Lord thy God, am a jealous God, visiting the iniquities of the fathers upon the children unto the third and fourth generation of them that hate me, and showing mercy upon thousands of them that love me and keep my commandments. The law began that way. And yet at the very time Moses was up on the mountain receiving the law, the people were down in the valley breaking that very commandment. They were making the golden calf and falling down and worshiping it. And the Apostle Paul says, remember that even though they were identified with Moses in the Exodus, even though they were numbered visibly among the people of God, they committed adultery and were judged for it, as the story tells us happened there in the book of Exodus. He talks about sexual immorality. This is something he's talked about earlier in the letter. It's something, no doubt, that also grows out of that story of the worship of the golden calf, because the worship of false gods always leads to a false or debased morality. And this is what happened as the people worshiped the golden calf. Their worshiping eventually turned into what we would call an orgy. And all kinds of sexual immorality was practiced. He says they did that and they were judged for it. He talks about testing the Lord. Now, we have a reference to what this is because of the example he gives of the judgment. He says, we should not test the Lord as some of them did and were killed by snakes. Now, there's only one place in the Old Testament where snakes come into the picture, and that's in the book of Numbers. And you turn back to that, you find that what they were doing was complaining. They were saying to Moses, not directly to God, but to Moses, who was his spokesman in the situation, why did you bring us out into this desert to die here? We are out here where there's no water. We're out here where there's no food. And besides, this food that we've been given, they were referring to the manna as a detestable thing. We just can't stand it. That's the way they put it. And it says that God pronounced a judgment on them because of that. Isn't that interesting? They had been led out of Egypt into one of the most inhospitable environments on earth. And God had done absolutely everything to protect them and guide them. He had given them that great cloud which spread out over the camp to give them shade from the heat of the sun in the daytime, and it turned into a pillar of fire at night which both guided them and illuminated the camp and provided warmth. He provided water from the rock, which is described here in this passage. He sent down manna from the sky for them to eat, and they're complaining because God wasn't doing it quite the way they wanted. We say, oh, how bad they were. until we think that we do the same thing. God provides for us in many wonderful ways, and we say, "Oh God, why have you done that? Why have you brought me into this mess where I'm not happy?" And that, according to the interpretation of the Apostle Paul, is to tempt him. It comes very close to what is also described next in verse 10. Do not grumble. You see, it wasn't enough for them to be in the company of the people of God. It wasn't enough for them to have had what was their equivalent, a baptism, identification with Moses through the Exodus. It wasn't enough for them to participate in what Paul alludes to here as spiritual food and spiritual drink. What was necessary is that they stand against temptation. And yet they didn't all do it. Many of them fell. And so this first part of the story, the bad news part, concludes with that warning. Anyone, and that includes you and me, can fall. Anybody who thinks, "Well, I'm strong in the Lord. I've lived a long time. I'm a Christian who's been around and I've seen a lot of things, and therefore this temptation never touched me." Anyone who thinks that way is a fool, and furthermore is standing contrary to Scripture. Wisdom in this matter begins with the fact of recognizing that in ourselves, you and I can do absolutely anything at all. And furthermore, if the temptations had come to us that have come to some other individual that we see and say, "Well, they've made a great mess of their lives," it's quite possible that you and I would have fallen far sooner than they did. And so, as I say, a part of wisdom comes in recognizing that great truth. And yet there's the second truth as well, and it's what's in this magnificent verse 13. "There's no temptation taken you but such as is common to man. God is faithful, who will not suffer you to be tempted above that you are able, but will with the temptation also provide a way of escape that you may be able to bear it." That's a verse you should memorize and get in your mind early in the Christian life. Because you see what that verse says? It says temptation is common. Just because you're a Christian, you're not going to escape temptation. Temptation comes to everybody. But that verse goes on to say, God provides the way of escape for Christians when the temptation comes. And if I can translate in the language that you and I can all understand, it's this: if you fall into sin, it is not God's fault. You say, "I just couldn't help it." That's a lie of the devil. You could, because God gave you the way of escape. It says it here. Temptation is common. Temptation is going to come. But in the life of a Christian, when temptation comes, God gives you the way to escape. The reason why so many of us fall so often is that we're not looking for that way. We're looking at the temptation. Here's the devil saying, "There it is. Wouldn't you like to do that?" And over here is the open door to escape. And we say, "God, close the door. I think I'd be a little more interested in the temptation." That's why we fall. And so if we do, we have to recognize that God has made the way of escape, and it's not God's fault when we sin. Now, it talks about a way of escape. And at that point, it's really worth thinking about the ways, because as you study the Scripture and study what it has to say about temptation, one thing the Scripture says is that temptation comes to us from different sources. Some temptation is fleshly, temptation to fleshly sins. We think of sexual sin as part of that, rightly so, but there are other sexual or fleshly sins as well. Overeating is a fleshly sin. People who are inclined to that. Other things fit that category. Laziness, staying in bed instead of getting up in the morning, that's a fleshly sin. There's that category of sin that can be very serious. There are sins that come to us from the world, as the world tries to force us into its mold. This is to think like the world, to have the world's priorities, to make choices the way the world does, to try to get to the top of your profession at the expense of other people, to put on airs at a party, to cut other people down because you think it makes you look better. That's worldliness. And then there are temptations that come to us directly from the devil, and those are dangerous as well. It's interesting, as you study what the Bible has to say about those different sources of temptation, that we are given different instructions in resisting them. In other words, there is to be a different strategy in each category. Take this matter of fleshly sins, first of all. What does the Bible say that we're to do in that case? Well, Paul was writing to Timothy in his first book to that young man, and he was talking about sexual immorality. And he gave him advice that any young man or any young woman should heed in similar situations, and it's very simple. He said, flee sexual immorality. That means run away. If you find yourself in a situation where you're tempted to a fleshly sin, don't stand around and debate it. Get out of that situation. Why? Because in other situations, you always have your reason on your side. You know, if you're tempted to cheat on your income tax, you can say, well, yes, I might be able to get away with not paying a certain amount of tax, but, you know, I read the other day that they audit 1 out of 10 returns or something like that, and I suppose there's a 1 out of 10 chance that they're going to audit me, and the computers are pretty accurate. They might find me out, and, you know, I might be able to get away with a little bit, but it really doesn't make sense to risk my reputation and that kind of aggravation over a little bit of money, so I won't do it. Your reason as an ally and comes to offset the thing. But, you know, if you're tempted to sexual sin, to give just one example of a fleshly sin, you know that your reason doesn't have a whole lot to do with it. I doubt very much if a couple ever got into sexual involvement outside of marriage after sitting down and reasoning it all out. It just doesn't work that way. And so what Paul says is, when you're in that situation, run away from it. And get that in your mind, that that's what you're going to do, because that's the way that particular sin is to be resisted. Same thing goes with overeating. The only way to resist overeating is stop eating. Get up from the table, go away. If you're indulging in too much television, the only thing to do is get up, turn off the television. See, those are all fleshly sins, and that's very practical advice. What do you do with sins that come from the world? Now, that's quite a different thing. That's what Paul talks about in the 12th chapter of Romans, where he says, don't let the world force you into its mold. But what? Be transformed from within by the renewing of your mind, that you may prove what is the good and acceptable and perfect will of God. What he's saying there is you have to live close to God in the Scriptures and allow God, as you grow in the Christian life, to enable you increasingly to think as God thinks rather than as the world thinks. And that takes time, you see. That's a matter of Christian maturity. That's why, in a certain sense, because none of us are completely mature, we are all worldly and involved in worldly sins. But what we need to do, because we can't run away from that, would mean running away from ourselves. What we need to do is draw near to God and allow the Holy Spirit to do that kind of transformation, which makes us different people as the new life of Christ comes to fruition within us. And then finally, there's those sins that come to us from the devil. James talks about that, and James in the 4th chapter, verse 7, has instructions as to what we're to do. He says, submit yourselves to God, resist the devil, and he'll flee from you. You see, here's the case, not of fleeing the sin, because if it comes to you from the devil isn't going to flee by himself. He's stronger than you are. But what James says is, first of all, submit yourself to God, and then resist the devil, and then the devil will flee from you. If you want an example of that, you find it in the case of the Lord Jesus Christ. We have that story of the Lord's temptation told in Matthew 4 and also in the 4th chapter of Luke. We're told how the devil came to the Lord on that occasion. The Lord had certainly submitted himself to God the Father. How? By prayer, by meditation, over the 40 days, which he was in the wilderness fasting. And then when the devil came, having submitted himself to God the Father in that way, he resisted him, and the way he resisted him was by the Scriptures. So the Scriptures are the Christian's offensive weapon. It's the sword of the Spirit. And this is what our Lord used. 3 times in that temptation, when Satan came to him, he replied to the devil by quoting from the Old Testament, man shall not live by bread alone, but by every word that proceedeth out of the mouth of God. It was from Deuteronomy. And he said, in response to the 2nd temptation, you shall not tempt the Lord your God. And in response to the 3rd, again quoting from Deuteronomy, he said, thou shalt worship the Lord thy God, and him only shalt thou serve. And it was at the end of that kind of submission and resistance that the devil fled. You and I are going to resist the devil. It's going to be by our submission to God and by our knowledge of Scripture and by our faithful use of it. Now, in the latter portion of this section of the chapter that we're looking at, verse 14 through verse 22, Paul gives one specific example of what needs to be done. And this ties these chapters together because he's back here again, in a certain sense, talking about this matter of food that's been offered to idols. He already talked about it in the 8th chapter, where he said, an idol is nothing, and whether you eat or don't eat doesn't have anything intrinsic to do with your spirituality. Therefore, it's a matter of indifference whether you eat or not. Though for the sake of somebody who's weaker in the faith, you perhaps should abstain in order that they might grow strong. He intensified that to the end of chapter 9, saying, yes, and what that really involves is self-discipline, and everyone should be self-disciplined. Now he comes back to it at the end here, but he takes it a step further, because what he's saying is this. He's saying, I've said that in the case of food that's been sacrificed to idols, if that has been sacrificed and then sold in the marketplace, and you go to the marketplace and buy it, you're buying it in a store like everything else, it really doesn't matter whether you eat it or not. Or if you have a pagan friend who buys it and then serves it in a home and you're there to eat, you don't have to be overly scrupulous. You don't have to say, where'd you get it? Where was it sold? Was it ever offered to an idol? Just eat it. It's all right, he says. But you see, here's a case where somebody would say, well, if it's a matter of indifference, then it doesn't really make any difference at all what I do where idols are concerned. And perhaps if the neighbor says to me, yes, but we're having a great big party to Minerva tonight up in the temple, and I'd like you to come along, and we're going to have a feast, and food's going to be offered there to the god, and then we're going to all sit down and eat it. Oh, says Paul, now you see, that's something quite different. Because when you eat, it's a matter of fellowship and participation. And you have to remember that while Minerva is nothing, and while Zeus is nothing, and all of the other pagan gods, there are nevertheless demons in the world, and the demons stand behind these pagan religions. And to participate in that way really means participating with the demons in this kind of debased demon worship. And so Paul says, you mustn't do that. I think that relates to this matter of temptation, because what he is really getting at with his final illustration is this. Are you going to go God's way and determined to do everything you can to be as righteous as you can and follow Jesus Christ? Or are you going to quibble over little details and say, how close can I get to sin without actually transgressing the law? I heard a story years ago about a little girl who kept falling out of bed. And somebody said to her, why do you keep falling out of bed? She said, I suppose it's because I always stay too close to the place where I got in. A lot of Christians do exactly that. Don't stay as close as you can to the edge. Long as you're on the edge, it might not be sin, but that's not where you should be. You should be going on with Jesus Christ as fast as you can and as strongly as you can. And that's the evidence, of course, of the life of Jesus Christ within.
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5: With SRN News, I'm Ron Taylor. The U.S. military said Sunday it's ended its latest rounds of airstrikes on Iran, which included targeting Iran's paramilitary Revolutionary Guard over an attack that killed American troops in Jordan Friday. Central Command, in its statement, also said it hit Iranian military coastal surveillance and air defense facilities, maritime capabilities, and missile and drone storage sites. Iran has provided no overall information on its material losses. President Trump set to present the World Cup trophy to the winner of today's final between Argentina and Spain. But in his eyes, the real victor of the world's premier soccer tournament is the United States. From the start, this year's World Cup faced challenges and backlash, including over its migration policies and high ticket prices. The event has largely been considered successful. Mexican President Claudia Sheinbaum and Canadian Prime Minister Mark Carney plan to attend the final, showing soccer's ability to bridge geopolitical divides. This is SRN News.
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3: There are moments in our lives that are hard. 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In these moments, they breed frustration and resentment, and the last thing we feel is joyful. But God shares something we can always rejoice in, no matter the situation. In today's message, Pastor Dan focuses your attention on God and His goodness, and not your feelings. You can rejoice in God because of what He accomplished through His Son's sacrifice on the cross. Now here's Pastor Dan in the book of Deuteronomy chapter 27 for today's edition of Ring of Truth.

0: currently in Deuteronomy. We'll be in Deuteronomy 27. And at this point in the book of Deuteronomy, where Moses has reviewed the entire law with the Israelites before passing off the scene and Joshua taking the leadership, he's finished what he intended to do in Deuteronomy with this final, you know, set of sermons that he gives to the children of Israel, going through the law with them again. And so now when we come to chapter 27, there's a change that takes place here. In chapter 27, Moses instructs the Israelite on how they are to ratify the covenant with God once they enter into the promised land. So he's going to give them instructions here on how they are to ratify the covenant, or what that ceremony should look like once they enter into the promised land. So look at verse 1. Now Moses, with the elders of Israel, commanded the people, saying, keep all the commandments which I command you today. Now this is the only time that we see Moses and the elders of Israel commanding the people together. Moses will not enter into the promised land. He knows that. The people know that. And so the elders who will enter into the promised land give these instructions along with Moses, knowing that he is about to kick the bucket. Maybe they didn't know that, but you know what I mean. And so now the elders and Moses together command the people to keep all the commandments, to keep all of the law. The Mosaic covenant, that's what this is conditional. Most of the covenants that God made are unconditional covenants, like the land covenant. God gives them the land as an everlasting covenant, as part of the everlasting possession for Israel. Now, it belongs to them permanently, but they stay in the land, their dwelling in the land is based on their obedience. So even though when they're removed from the land, it's still their land, they just can't dwell in it because of their disobedience. But God brings them back to the land, just as God has brought them back to the land today. So most of the covenants are unconditional. The Mosaic covenant is conditional. God will bless and prosper Israel if they keep all of his commandments that he has commanded them in his law. And they're reminded of that here in verse 1. Keep all the commandments which I command you today. They have to keep all the commandments. They can't pick and choose. They can't just keep the commandments that they want to keep. As part of this covenant, they have to keep all of the commandments that God has given them for God to bless them. That's the requirement of the covenant. Verse 2, and it shall be on the day when you cross over the Jordan to the land which the Lord your God is giving you, that you shall set up for yourselves large stones and whitewash them with lime. You shall write on them all the words of this law when you have crossed over, that you may enter the land which the Lord your God has given you, a land flowing with milk and honey, just as the Lord God of your fathers promised you. Therefore it shall be, when you have crossed over the Jordan, that on Mount Ebal you shall set up these stones, which I command you today, and you shall whitewash them with lime, and there you shall build an altar to the Lord your God, an altar of stones. You shall not use an iron tool on them. You shall build with whole stones the altar of the Lord your God and offer burnt offerings on it to the Lord your God. You shall offer peace offerings, and you shall eat there by the altar and rejoice before the Lord your God. And you shall write very plainly on the stones all the words of this law. So after the Israelites enter into the promised land, they're going to conquer the city of Jericho, they're going to conquer the city of Ai, and then they are to go to a place called Mount Ebal to hold this ceremony that is described here in chapter 27, where they kind of formally enter into the covenant with God. Mount Ebal is in Shechem, which is in Samaria. right in the heartland, right in the center of the land of Israel. And it's there that they are going to formally enter into this covenant with God and agree to the terms of the covenant. A covenant was like a contract that two people entered into, and both parties had to hear the terms of the covenant, just like when you enter into a legal contract, maybe like when you buy a house and somebody handles the closing for you, like it's usually an attorney, and they sit there and they go through every item in the contract and explain it to you and explain it to both parties and explain what the expectation is for each party, and then both parties sign the contract, sign the agreement. That's kind of like a covenant where the terms of the covenant are explained and then both parties agree to the terms of the covenant. And this is what is described here in chapter 27. The children of Israel are going to go to a place called Mount Ebal in Shechem, and there they are to set up several large stones, it says back in verse 2, and it's repeated later in the passage. They're to set up several large stones. They're to whitewash the stones with lime. They would make kind of like a pasty paint that they would use to cover these stones, to paint them white. Remember, Jesus talked about the religious leaders being whitewashed tombs. It was a paint that was made out of limestone. They would whitewash these large stones they're going to set up there on Mount Ebal. And then verse 3 says they were to write on these large stones all the words of the law. Verse 8 says, you shall write very plainly on the stones all the words of this law, or very clearly for everyone to see. Again, they're entering into a covenant. They're entering into a contract. Right? And so everything is to be written out very plainly. The terms of the covenant are to be clear and written on these stones that they're going to stand up there on Mount Ebal. If you're taking notes, the word translated write in verse 3 and again in verse 8, you shall write on them all the words of this law. That word write, it can also mean to inscribe or to engrave. And so, get the picture. They're going to go to Mount Ebal, and they're going to get these large stones. They're going to stand these stones up. They're going to whitewash them. They're going to paint them white, and then they will write or inscribe all the words of the law on these large whitewashed standing stones that they set up on Mount Ebal. And so those standing stones will be there like a monument, like a public record of the covenant and the requirements of the covenant. Now, setting up stones was as part of a ceremony. That was something that was actually very common in the ancient world. It was a very common practice. It was also common to inscribe laws on standing stones as a public record for everybody. Just as with this picture, this sits right outside of the ancient city, and it's this monument that declares to people, when they would use it for laws, the law written on the standing stone, it was a public record of the law. The most well-known example of this would be the Code of Hammurabi from the ancient world. It has all of the laws of Babylon inscribed on it. 282 laws, I think, that are inscribed on the Code of Hammurabi. Hammurabi was a king in Babylon. And so Hammurabi set these up all over his kingdom, so everybody would know what the law is, because you've got a stone with it inscribed in your city. And so here the Israelites were to set up several large stones, whitewash them, and then inscribe the law on the stones as part of the covenant that they're making. Now, scholars are not sure if they were to inscribe all of the law of Moses, you know, like Genesis to Deuteronomy, that would be a lot of stones they'd have to set up. Just for reference, the Code of Hammurabi is 218 laws. The law of Moses is 613 laws. So they aren't sure if the intention is for all of the law of Moses, Genesis to Deuteronomy, or just the book of Deuteronomy, or just the blessings and curses that are listed here in chapters 27 and 28. Most scholars, or the majority, believe it was the book of Deuteronomy that was inscribed on these standing stones.
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0: And so again, they're to set up these stones on Mount Ebal in Shechem. Verse 5 says, they were also to build an altar on Mount Ebal. And there you shall build an altar to the Lord your God, an altar of stones. You shall not use an iron tool or a carving tool on the stones. You shall build with whole stones or whole rocks the altar of the Lord your God, and offer burnt offerings on it to the Lord, and you shall offer peace offerings, and you shall eat there by the altar and rejoice before the Lord your God. So they're to build this altar by just piling up stones to build the altar. They're not to use any iron tools on the stones, no chisels or carving tools. They were not to engrave the stones or make the stones decorative in any way, ornate in any way, just pile up the stones. Why? Because God does not want the altar fashioned or carved or decorated, ornate, because he doesn't want the altar to be a distraction from the sacrifice that's on the altar. He wants all the attention on the sacrifice. The sacrifice is what matters, not the altar. And he doesn't want the children of Israel focused on the altar when there's a sacrifice on the altar. He doesn't want the children of Israel standing there saying, wow, look at the altar. Look at that engraving work. That's amazing. That guy's very talented. What a craftsman who engraved all of those engravings on the stones. And everybody's just focused on the engravings on the stones and not the sacrifice on the altar. God wants the attention on the sacrifice, not the altar. And sometimes with church or with a ministry, we can get our focus on the appearance or the style or the aesthetics or the performance or the experience. And that becomes a distraction to people, where people are just kind of taking in the appearance and the aesthetics of it all, and they're distracted from focusing on Jesus Christ, the Lamb of God who was sacrificed to take away the sins of the world. Look at verse 6. Verse 6 says, they shall offer burnt offerings to the Lord. Burnt offerings, remember, speaks of total consecration, total commitment. And so they're declaring their total commitment to the Lord and their total commitment to this covenant that they're entering into. Verse 7 says they were to also offer peace offerings to the Lord. Peace offerings speak of the peace and fellowship that we have with God. The New Testament says we have peace with God through Jesus Christ. He's our peace offering. He's brought peace between man and God. He's removed the enmity between man and God. And so they're to make a peace offering there, fellowship with God. And then verse 7, look at verse 7 again. It says, they shall rejoice before the Lord. And this is a command. They're commanded to rejoice before the Lord. It's a command from the Lord to rejoice. Well, what if I don't feel like rejoicing? You rejoice anyways. Understand that in the Bible, rejoicing before the Lord in the Bible has nothing to do with your emotions. It has nothing to do with how you're feeling, whether you're feeling it. I'm not feeling it. Doesn't matter. You rejoice before the Lord because of who He is, not because you're in the mood to rejoice. You rejoice because of who He is and what He has done for us. We rejoice and worship Jesus Christ for who He is and for what He has done in dying in our place on the cross as our substitute to save us and to redeem us from our sin and from judgment. We worship Him because He's worthy of our praise, not because we feel it or don't feel it, but because He is worthy. Over in the Psalms, you don't have to turn there, but if you're taking notes, you can jot down Psalm 42, verse 5. Here, the psalmist says to himself, he's speaking to himself, "Why are you cast down, O my soul? And why are you disquieted within me? Hope in God, for I shall yet praise Him for the help of His countenance." He's giving himself a little pep talk. Why are you cast down, O my soul? Why are you disquieted within me? You should hope in God, and you shall yet praise Him. What is he saying there? He's not saying, well, you'll praise Him one day when you feel better. He's saying, praise Him anyways, even though you're not feeling it. Just praise Him because He's worthy of our praise. And here, God commands them to rejoice. Can you imagine that? Telling someone, rejoice. And commanding them to celebrate. Because you've got a lot to celebrate. No matter what your circumstances are, you can always celebrate the Lord Jesus Christ and what He has done for you through His death and resurrection. And so rejoice. Israel is to rejoice before the Lord because the Lord saved them from their bondage in Egypt and the Lord delivered them out of their slavery and brought them through the wilderness and has brought them into the promised land just like He said He would. They can rejoice because God has been faithful to them. And we can always rejoice because God has been faithful to us. Now look at verse 9. Then Moses and the priests, the Levites, spoke to all Israel, saying, "Take heed and listen, O Israel. This day you have become the people of the Lord your God." This is where it becomes official. "Therefore you shall obey the voice of the Lord your God and observe His commandments and His statutes, which I command you today." The old covenant was based on Israel's obedience to God. If Israel obeyed God, God will bless them. If they do not obey God, they will experience curses in their life and in their nation. God wants to bless them. That's why He's spelled all of this out for them. He doesn't want cursings to come upon their nation, but it's conditional. It's going to depend upon their obedience to the Lord. And look at verse 11 again. "And Moses commanded the people on the same day, saying, 'These shall stand on Mount Gerizim.'" Again, he's talking about once they've entered into the promised land and they go to Mount Ebal. Right next to Mount Ebal is Mount Gerizim. "These shall stand on Mount Gerizim to bless the people when you have crossed over the Jordan, Simeon, Levi, Judah, Issachar, Joseph, and Benjamin. And these shall stand on Mount Ebal to curse Reuben, Gad, Asher, Zebulun, Dan, and Naphtali." Verse 14, "And the Levite shall speak with a loud voice and say to all the men of Israel," and you can stop right there and give me your attention. Mount Gerizim was about a mile away from Mount Ebal, and the city of Shechem sat in the valley between the two mountains. And at this covenant ceremony that they're to have, half of the tribes will stand on Mount Gerizim, and verse 12, "And Mount Gerizim will be the mountain of blessing." They represent the blessings that will come upon the nation for their obedience. And half of the tribes will stand on Mount Ebal, and they will represent the curses that will come upon the nation if they disobey God and break this covenant that they are making with God. It's interesting that the altar is on Mount Ebal, the place of curses for disobedience, that God puts the altar there, the mountain that is associated with disobedience and breaking the covenant. So half the tribes are on Mount Gerizim, the other half is on Mount Ebal, and the Levites shall stand in the valley between them along with Joshua, and the Levites and Joshua will read all of the law in their hearing, and all of the blessings Israel will experience if they obey the law, and all of the curses Israel will experience if they disobey the law. And with each curse that is read, the tribes will shout, Amen! And with each blessing that is read, the tribes will shout, Amen! Amen means so be it. Again, they're entering into a covenant. They're entering into a contract with the Lord. And just as when you enter into a legal contract and somebody sits there with you, an attorney sits there with you, and they read through it, and then they say, I need you to sign right here. And you sign it. And then they turn over, next page, they read it through, and they say, okay, now I need you to sign here. And you sign there, and they go through it page by page, and you sign every page indicating that you've heard or read what that page says. Well, that's exactly what God does here.
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1: This has been Ring of Truth with Pastor Dan Sexton. Pastor Dan is the senior pastor at Calvary Chapel, Ellicott City in Columbia, Maryland. Today's study is part of a series on the book of Deuteronomy, which is the last book of the Pentateuch, and it ends with the Israelites getting ready to cross the Jordan River into the Promised Land. It may seem right now like God isn't doing much in your life, and you can start to question his plans. But what his word reminds you is that he has a plan for your life that you cannot possibly understand and predict. What he wants you to do is listen for his voice and be ready to be obedient to him when he asks you to take action. If you need a prayer after listening to today's lesson, you can give us a call at 410-491-4592. Once again, that number is 410-491-4592. 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
4: With SRN News, I'm Michael Harrington in Washington. The U.S. military launched airstrikes targeting Iran's Revolutionary Guard this morning to retaliate for the killing of American troops in Jordan as an interim deal seeking an end to the war has collapsed. Pentagon says the strikes are done for the day. U.S. Military Central Command confirming that Iranian military sites were targeted. Iran responded by hitting facilities in Kuwait today. Russia has attacked Kiev overnight with ballistic missiles and other weapons, targeting, killing one and wounding 16 people. The attack highlights Ukraine's shortage of U.S.-made Patriot air defense systems. President Trump has said he is prepared to grant Ukraine licenses to produce Patriots, but the details of the timeline remain unclear. The attack began about 1:30 a.m., continued for several hours, with explosions echoing all across the city. This is SRN News.
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9: Hi there, this is Lon Solomon, and I'd like to welcome you to our program today. 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
10: We continue today in our series entitled From My Heart to Yours. I want us to talk today about one of these secret sins of the heart, namely, judging other people. So, we ready? Okay. Our passage is John chapter 8, verses 1 through 11. Now let's look at them. Verse 1. Then Jesus went to the Mount of Olives, and early the next morning, Jesus came back into the temple courts, and all the people gathered around him, and he sat down and taught them. Then the scribes and the Pharisees, the rabbis, brought to him a woman taken in adultery. And they said, "Teacher, this woman was caught in adultery in the very act." Now, we need to stop here, and we need to ask three questions. Number one, how did these rabbis catch this woman in the very act of adultery? Number two, where did the man go who'd been with her? And number three, unless they just caught her 10 minutes before, which they had not, where had this woman been all night? Now, you ready to answer these questions? Okay. Number one, how in the world did the rabbis catch this woman in the very act of adultery? Well, obviously, they set her up. Number two, where did the man go? Well, obviously, they let him go. And number three, where had this woman been all night? Well, obviously, they had kept this woman in custody all night so that they could bring her before Jesus when he returned to the temple in the morning. Now you say, well, why would they do all of this? Well, look, verse 5. And the rabbi said to Jesus, "Hey, Jesus, in the Old Testament law, Moses commanded us to stone, that is, to death, such women. But, Jesus, what do you say we should do?" And the Bible tells us that the rabbis, verse 6, were using this question as a trap in order that they might have grounds to accuse Jesus. You say, accuse him how? Well, think for a moment. If Jesus said, no, don't stone her to death, then the rabbis would accuse Jesus of breaking the Old Testament law, and therefore he couldn't be the Messiah. On the other hand, if Jesus had said, yes, stone her to death, the rabbis could have accused Jesus of treason against the Roman government, which had forbidden the Jewish rabbis from sentencing anybody to death. You remember when they brought Jesus before Pilate, and they said, "Pilate, we're not allowed to crucify anybody. That's why we brought him to you." You remember that? Yeah. So the rabbis were convinced, no matter which way Jesus went on this, they had him. All right, now watch what happens. But Jesus stooped down and wrote on the ground with his finger as though he did not even hear them. You say, Lon, what did Jesus write on the ground? I've always wanted to know that. Friends, I don't have a clue. How am I supposed to know what he wrote on the ground when the Bible doesn't tell us? But listen, it does not matter what Jesus wrote on the ground. What matters is what he's about to say. So when the rabbis kept pressing Jesus for an answer, verse 7, he raised himself up and Jesus said, "He who is without sin among you, let him cast the first stone." Wow. And then he stooped down again and wrote on the ground. And those who heard it, what he said, being convicted by their own conscience, went out one by one, beginning with the oldest, even to the last man, and Jesus was left with the woman still standing there. At the end, I love what the great church father Augustine said. He said, and I quote, "The only person left is the one who really was qualified to cast the first stone, the sinless Son of God." End of quote. Now, verse 10. Then Jesus raised himself up, and he saw no one but the woman. And he said to her, "Woman, where are your accusers? Has no one condemned you?" And she said, "No one." What's the next word? Lord. Yes. Notice this woman called Jesus Lord. Notice that she now believed in him as her Messiah, I don't know when exactly that happened. It might have happened right at that moment. But she believed he was the Messiah. Then Jesus said to her, neither do I condemn you. Why not? Well, because now she's a believer in Christ. Romans chapter 8, verse 1 says, there is now therefore no condemnation to those who are in Christ. He said, I don't condemn you either. But wait, he didn't stop there. He said, go and sin no more. The New American Standard translates this, go your way and from now on sin no more. The NIV says, go now and leave your life of sin. Now, that's the end of our passage, and we're going to, in just a moment, ask our most important question of the day. But before we do that, there's something very important here I want you to see, and that is that Jesus did not condone this woman's sin. He forgave her sin. He showed mercy to her in her sin, but he did not condone her sin. There is a difference between condoning sin and forgiving sin. Jesus forgave her sin, and then based on that forgiveness and based on that mercy, he demanded that she repent. He demanded that she turn from her sinful lifestyle, and he demanded that she begin a new lifestyle of obedience to God. Do we all see that? And this is exactly what he does with you and me and every other follower of Christ. He says, I'll show mercy to you in your sin. I'll forgive your sin. But then we need to begin a new lifestyle together of obedience to God. This is why Peter says, 1 Peter chapter 1, as obedient children, as followers of Christ, do not be conformed to the former lusts which were yours in your ignorance. That is before you came to Christ. But like the Holy One who called you, you also be holy in all your behavior. For it is written, Leviticus chapter 11, be ye holy, for I am holy. Now, as believers in Christ, I believe we all need to hear this today. Yes, God gives us mercy, just like he did this woman, for our sins. Yes, like he did this woman, he gives us forgiveness for our sins, but God does not give us free passes to sin. God expects, once we come to Christ, with the Holy Spirit's help, that we are going to strive for personal holiness every day. That we're going to fight for personal holiness every day. And if we fall short, he forgives us. And if we don't quite get up to where we want to be, he shows mercy to us. But my friends, believe me, God is not giving us permission. He's not condoning us going out and living any way we want to live. Please, I want to urge you, be very careful, my friends, not to presume on God's mercy or to regard God's forgiveness as license to sin. That is not what God did with this woman. That is not the balance of the Bible. And that is not what God tells you and me to do. And when we presume on God's mercy, you know, when we say, oh, well, it doesn't really matter how I live. God's going to forgive me anyway. My friends, that is a game you do not want to play with the holy God of the universe. Capiche? Capiche? All right. Now, it's time for us to ask our most important question of the day. And you know what it is, so are you ready? All right, everybody else has done good today. Y'all got to do better. Here we go. One, two, three. Mwah. Love you. Oh, that's beautiful. You say, Lon, so what? Didn't you just give us the message? No, that wasn't the message. That was just a bonus that I just gave you. No. The message is about judging other people. And you know, God really convicted me this week from Jesus' words, he who is without sin among you, let him cast the first stone. Because what Jesus is telling us is that we have no right to judge anybody else unless we ourselves are free of sin, which means we have no right to judge anybody else ever. Jesus said the same thing in Matthew chapter 7, verse 1. He said, judge not, lest you be judged. And there's probably not a single verse in the entire Bible that has been misused, misquoted, and misunderstood more than this verse. So let me just say, there are four things here that Jesus is not talking about when he says, judge not, lest ye be judged. The first, Jesus is not talking about our passing judgment on other people's theology and theological teaching. The Bible commands us to do this. 1 John 4, verse 1 says, dear friends, do not believe every spirit, but test the spirits. Judge them to see whether they are from God, because many false prophets have gone out into the world. When somebody is teaching truth, we are commanded by God to compare whatever they're saying to the Word of God and to judge whether it stacks up with the Word of God so that we don't follow error or theological heresy. That is not what Jesus is talking about here. The second thing he's not talking about when he says, judge not lest ye be judged, he's not talking about our legal system passing judgment on criminal behavior. Romans chapter 13 says that one of the primary duties of government is to judge criminal behavior. Number three, what is Jesus not talking about when he says, judge not lest you be judged? Well, if you're a child or a teenager here, Jesus is not talking about your parents confronting your wrong behavior. It's not what he's talking about. You know, I used to come home and I'd have a child waiting for me back in the room where he'd been waiting for me. His mom put him there. And I would go back into the room and I would say, now we need to deal with this. And I remember one time one of my sons said, you know, the Bible says, judge not, lest ye be judged. And I said, son, I'm sorry, but you got the wrong verse. You got the emphasis on the wrong syllable there, my friend. That is not what that verse means. Don't try to pull that on me. I've been to seminary. Now, here we go. We're going to deal with this. Listen, when your parents are trying to confront your wrong behavior as a young person, that is their duty. That is their responsibility before God to raise you and discipline you. And they are not violating this verse when they do that. Number four, and finally, when Jesus says, judge not, lest ye be judged, he is not talking about your boss giving you a performance review. That is not what he's talking about. You know, you say, well, sit behind my desk and then you tell me how it is. Don't you judge me. No, this is not what Jesus is talking about. You say, well, what's Jesus talking about? He's talking, my friends, about our propensity as followers of Christ to make personal judgments on other people's character, on other people's motives, on the intents of other people's hearts. And the Bible says only God is capable of doing this. 1 Samuel 16:7 says, man looks on the outward appearance. That's all we can see, but the Lord looks on the heart. And friends, your heart and my heart are so complex. I mean, sometimes we can't even figure out what our own motives are in things that we do. If you've only got the outward appearance of somebody else to work with, how in the world are you ever going to figure out what their heart is really all about? Hey, this is above our pay grade, friends, as the Bible is telling us. It is totally inappropriate for us to be doing this kind of judging of other people's motives, their intents, and their hearts. Amen. Now, not only is it inappropriate, but it's also dangerous for us to do this. You say, I don't understand. What do you mean? Well, let me read a little more in Matthew chapter 7. Verse 1, judge not lest ye be judged. Watch. For in the same way you judge others, you will be judged. That is by God. And with the same measure you use to judge other people, it shall be measured back to you by God. Look, friends, what the Bible is saying here is if we use a gentle measuring cup, if we use a compassionate measuring cup, if we use an understanding measuring cup to measure out our judgments of other people, that's the same cup God will use to measure back to us. But if we use a harsh measuring cup and a merciless measuring cup, that's exactly what God is going to use to measure back to us. Now, I don't know about you. I can't afford for God to use a harsh and merciless measuring cup with me. I can't afford that. This week on Monday, when I sat down to start working on this message, I thought to myself, you know, Lord, this is going to be a pretty easy week because there's really not much for you and me to talk about because I don't do this. I don't judge other people. I'm one of the best people I know at not judging other people. I really am. And maybe when you walked in here today and you saw the title of the message in the bulletin, you immediately said, this is going to be a good day. I don't do this. I don't judge other people. Well, as I was praying, though, this week and working on the message, the Lord said to me, Lon, are you serious? Are you serious? You are one of the worst offenders I know at this. And I said, no, I'm not. No, I'm not. Here's me and God arguing. And I'm telling God, no, I'm not. No, I'm not. And the Lord said, yes, you are. Don't you understand that every time you say a negative word about somebody else, every time you make a critical remark about somebody else, which, oh, by the way, you do a lot, don't you understand that you've already judged that person in your heart? Don't you understand when you say, well, they're only doing this to get the spotlight? Don't you understand that you've already made that judgment about them in your heart? When you say, oh, she's just out for herself and everything. Don't you understand you've already made that judgment about her in your heart? For out of the abundance of the heart, the mouth speaketh. And every time you do that, you're just telling me you've judged someone in your heart. Wow. So you know what? By the end of the week, I was having a terrible week. I'm thinking by the end of the week, I'm terrible about judging other people. And I guess I am. And you know what? I've heard a lot of stuff come out of y'all's mouths, and you're terrible too. You are. And I am. We're all bad at this. You say, All right, Lon, so maybe I am. The question is, how do I get on top of it? How do I fix it? How do I get better at not doing this? Man, I'm so glad you asked. Because I asked that same question this week and from the Lord, and I got an answer, which I'm going to share with you. Matthew chapter 7, verse 3. Jesus said, why do you look at the speck that's in your brother's eye, but do not consider the beam that is in your own eye? Or how can you say to your brother, let me take the speck out of your eye, when all the time there's a beam in your own eye? You hypocrite. First, Jesus said, remove the beam from your own eye, and then you will see clearly enough to take the speck out of your brother's eye. Hey, you know what Jesus is saying here, folks? What he's saying is, if you want to be ruthless about sin, then be ruthless about your own sin. You want to be ruthless about sin? That's wonderful. Start with your own sin. And you know what I've discovered, folks? I've discovered that the harsher I get about judging my own sin, that the kinder I get about judging other people's sin. And you know why it is? And with this I'm done. It's very simple. It's because I figure if I'm trying as hard as I can to obey God, and this is the best I can do, oh man, I got no room for judging other people and how they're doing on this. You get me? The best I can do, and it ain't all that great. And if I'm trying as hard as I can, man, what right do I have to judge somebody else who's trying as hard as they can? Let's bow our heads together. And with our heads bowed and our eyes closed, what I'd like you to do is take just a moment and think of someone this week that you made a terrible judgment about in your mind, or someone this week that you said something just horrible about. Or maybe it's a chronic situation. Maybe it's a father or a mother or a brother or a sister or an ex-spouse that you've been doing this chronically to. All right, you got him? Now, what I want you to do with that person in mind, or those people in mind, is I want you to pray out loud one phrase at a time with me. Here we go. Lord, come on. Lord, I want to ask you to forgive me for the slanderous things I said this week about people, and for the condemning things I thought about them, about their character, about their motives, about their reputation. God, please forgive me. Let me pray for us now. Lord Jesus, grip our hearts with the awareness, I pray, that this is so wrong for us to do to other people, that it's sinful and damaging and dangerous for us to turn this judgmental spirit of ours on the beams in our own lives, that we might have a much more tolerant spirit toward the specks in our brothers' and our sisters' eyes. Lord, change our behavior. Change what comes out of our mouth. And change how we think of other people. Because we were here today, and we sat under the teaching of the eternal Word of God. And we pray this

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6: With SRN News, I'm Michael Harrington in Washington. The U.S. military launched airstrikes targeting Iran's Revolutionary Guard this morning to retaliate for the killing of American troops in Jordan as an interim deal seeking an end to the war has collapsed. Pentagon says the strikes are done for the day. U.S. Military Central Command confirming that Iranian military sites were targeted. Iran responded by hitting facilities in Kuwait today. Russia has attacked Kiev overnight with ballistic missiles and other weapons, targeting, killing one and wounding 16 people. The attack highlights Ukraine's shortage of U.S.-made Patriot air defense systems. President Trump has said he is prepared to grant Ukraine licenses to produce Patriots, but the details of the timeline remain unclear. The attack began about 1:30 a.m., continued for several hours, with explosions echoing all across the city. This is SRN News.
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9: The Maasai are some of the most difficult people in all of Africa to reach. They're a nomadic tribe. As I visited with one of the Maasai leaders, I said, "How did you come to Christ?" He said, "My cows led me to Christ." I said, "What do you mean?" He said, "Well, my father had 7 wives and 84 children. I was the 64th child. And I was out taking care of the cows as a teenager, and the cows began to wander from one savanna pasture to another, to another, to another. And I said, 'Cows, where are you going?' And I followed the cows. They came to a village and laid down by that village. I sat there among the cows, but there in the distance a man was preaching about Jesus. And as I heard him for the first time in my life talk about Jesus, I accepted Jesus. My friend, cows led this man to Christ."
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10: It's a matter of life and death. 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
1: When my focus is on the Lord, there's this wonderful thing that happens in praising Him where the greatness of God begins to make me realize the smallness of my problems, the smallness of my anxieties or my fears or my worries. When we begin to just focus on the greatness of God, everything else dwarfs in comparison. And our hearts then get aligned with Him, and I begin to get the right perspective and I get the right priorities in my life. So the degree to which I praise God and I align my heart with Him and my focus is on Him, it also helps me to prioritize my life and to get the right perspective on life.
2: 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He'll explain it all next on today's Cornerstone Connection. Hi, I'm Philip Keller. We're so glad you've made us a part of your day. Well, what does it mean to praise God? What does it look like? Why should we do it? And how should we go about it? Pastor Gary has answers for you today as we continue our journey through the book of Psalms. 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
1: Psalm 145 is where we are today. At least that's where we're going to start, by looking at the last 11 chapters, which all have a common theme. And that theme is praising the Lord. Praising the Lord. The word praise is found 49 times in these last 11 chapters. But let's look at Psalm 145 to begin the context of our study today, which is having to do with praising the Lord. Psalm 145, it says, a psalm of praise of David. I will exalt you, my God the King. I will praise your name forever and ever. Every day I will praise you and extol your name forever and ever. Great is the Lord and most worthy of praise. His greatness no one can fathom. One generation will commend your works to another. They will tell of your mighty acts. They will speak of the glorious splendor of your majesty, and I will meditate on your wonderful works. They will tell of the power of your awesome works, and I will proclaim your great deeds. They will celebrate your abundant goodness and joyfully sing of your righteousness. The Lord is gracious and compassionate, slow to anger, and rich in love. The Lord is good to all. He has compassion on all he has made. All you have made will praise you, O Lord. Your saints will extol you. They will tell of the glory of your kingdom and speak of your might, so that all men may know of your mighty acts and the glorious splendor of your kingdom. Your kingdom is an everlasting kingdom, and your dominion endures through all generations. The Lord is faithful to all his promises and loving toward all he has made. The Lord upholds all those who fall and lifts up all who are bowed down. The eyes of all look to you, and you give them their food at the proper time. You open your hand and satisfy the desires of every living thing. The Lord is righteous in all his ways and loving toward all he has made. The Lord is near to all who call on him, to all who call on him in truth. He fulfills the desires of those who fear him. He hears their cry and saves them. The Lord watches over all who love him, but all the wicked he will destroy. My mouth will speak in praise of the Lord. Let every creature praise his holy name forever and ever. I've entitled the teaching today, Ways to Praise. Ways to Praise. Let's first pray. Father, we thank you for the opportunity to gather here freely in your house to worship you. I thank you, Lord, for what you're doing in many churches around the world right now at this hour. And we just pray you'd be glorified in all things and that you would edify us, Lord, strengthen us in our hearts and our relationship with you. We love you and we give you all praise and glory and honor. It's in Jesus' name we ask these things. And everyone said, amen. Before I surrendered to the call of ministry, because I felt it for many years, I kind of struggled with the Lord about going into ministry. I was first a journalism major in college and enjoyed writing and communications and all that stuff. And then I decided to be obedient to the Lord, make the shift into ministry, and report the real news. Anyway, at least the most important news, right? But what I remember in journalism school is that it's most important that you communicate the main points of the article in the first paragraph and answer the questions who, what, when, where, why, and how. So it's my effort, my intention today to answer at least not six, but four major questions concerning this topic that we're discussing today, which is praising God. And these four questions we're going to answer in the course of the teaching, not in the first paragraph, is going to be: what is praise to God? Who should praise God? Why should we praise God? And how should we praise God? Now, I know that you might think that this is not a very applicable topic to your life. Some of you are going through certain things, and you might think, okay, that, you know, this is a wonderful topic for church, but it has very little relevance on my own life personally and what I'm going through and the challenges I'm facing. But don't check out, because you might be pleasantly surprised how this topic has everything to do with everything you might be going through. The topic of praising God is an important topic for two reasons. Number one, we have to, and I'm going to make up a word here, we have to verticalize our lives. We have to verticalize our lives. We live way too much in the horizontal. I remember growing up in church, and there was this lady who always had this phrase she would go around saying to everybody. She would say, "Now remember, don't be too heavenly minded that you're no earthly good." And I was like, I don't know anybody like that. I don't know anybody who's so heavenly minded they're no earthly good. The problem I think that we actually have is just the opposite. We're so earthly minded. Our focus is often so horizontal that we don't really engage the vertical. We need to verticalize our lives. We need to get out of ourselves and out of the horizontal and begin to look up towards God. You know, Paul would remind us in 2 Corinthians 4:18, he says, "So we fix our eyes not on what is seen, but on what is unseen. For that which is seen is temporary, but that which is unseen is eternal." He says we have to fix our eyes vertically. We have to fix our eyes on what is unseen, on what is eternal, because that's the most important thing. The writer of Hebrews would say something similar in Hebrews 3:1. "Therefore, holy brothers who share in the heavenly calling, fix your thoughts on Jesus, the apostle and high priest of our faith." So Paul there in 2 Corinthians 4 says, fix your eyes. And then the writer of Hebrews in Hebrews 3:1 says, fix your thoughts. And both have the same meaning behind it. We have to be thinking about the Lord and things eternal and a heavenly perspective and looking upward instead of always horizontal. And I think you will agree with me that even in our culture, a lot of even social media has contributed to a very me-oriented society. Because in social, the use of, and again, I mentioned something on Wednesday night. I'm not saying the social media is bad or evil. I mean, we can advance the gospel through the internet and social media. So it has some wonderful aspects. But if we're honest with ourselves, social media also feeds this basic human need. It's not a very good need, but it's a basic human need of wanting to be seen and heard and followed and liked. In fact, I read a recent survey that discovered that 89% of people on social media admitted, 89% admitted that they feel happier the more likes they get. So you're always looking at your social media going, how many likes did I get on this? How many comments did I get on this? And it feeds this insatiable me need. You know, if you're happy and you know it, check your likes. If you're happy and you know it, check your likes. If you're happy and you know it, then your likes will surely show it. If you're happy and you know it, check your likes. I mean, that's what we're seeing now. It's not reality. Thank you very much. I will sign autographs later. But that's the way our world has become. And so we need to verticalize our lives because we're way too horizontal with things. The second important reason why this topic is important is because it helps to get the right perspective and priority on life. You see, when my focus is on the Lord, there's this wonderful thing that happens in praising Him where the greatness of God begins to make me realize the smallness of my problems, the smallness of my anxieties or my fears or my worries. When we begin to just focus on the greatness of God, everything else dwarfs in comparison. And our hearts then get aligned with Him, and I begin to get the right perspective, and I get the right priorities in my life. So the degree to which I praise God and I align my heart with Him and my focus is on Him, it also helps me to prioritize my life and to get the right perspective on life. And praising God is that regular reminder of how great God is. And it shrinks everything else and puts everything else into its proper focus. I'm not saying that those things you deal with are not important, but it begins to put those things in their proper perspective and gives you the right outlook and makes your life more prioritized. So let's start with the first thing first. What is praise to God? What is praise to God? Well, the word praise in Hebrew is the word hallel. The word hallel, H-A-L-L-E-L. And hallel just translates in Hebrew, praise. Now, you're familiar with the word that we actually have adopted into our English vernacular, which is hallelujah. That's actually a Hebrew word, and it means praise the Lord. It is from hallel, and then the suffix is Yah for the name of God, Yahweh. So it's hallel and Yah, hallelujah, meaning praise the Lord.
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1: But we use it even in English vocabulary, and a lot of people don't even know what it means. I remember years ago when Dan Rather was still the anchor of the CBS Evening News. I remember watching him, and in the delivery of the news, I don't even remember what the news was about, but he said, hallelujah. And I thought to myself, he has no idea what that word means. But he just praised the Lord on national television. And a lot of people, I think, go around because it's just an expression, hallelujah about this, hallelujah about that. But it actually means, hallelujah, praise the Lord. And the last five chapters of the book of Psalms, 146 to 150, are considered the Hallelujah Psalms. Because each of those last Psalms, if you look in your Bible, just a quick glance, 146 to 150, each of those chapters begins and ends with praise the Lord. You see that in your Bibles? 146 to 150, each chapter begins and ends the same way, praise the Lord, which is again, hallelujah. So when we talk about what is praise to God, I think one of the easiest ways for us to understand what praise is to God is to recognize a word in our English that is derived from the word praise, also in English, and that word is appraisal. When a professional makes an appraisal of a piece of jewelry, for example, or your home, or a piece of property, that individual is ascribing a value to that object. So when you think of praise, think of it in the same way, like appraisal, because it's derived from the same word. You are ascribing value to something. Now, God is infinitely superior to any material object. So We don't think of him being appraised like we would jewelry or a home, but only in the sense of when you are praising God, this is what you're doing. You are ascribing value to God. You are declaring with your mouth that he is worthy and he is of inestimable worth. That God is of great value, far superior to anything and anyone. He is worthy of our praise. He is great, and he is greatly to be praised. Psalm 145, verse 3 says, "Great is the Lord and most worthy of praise. His greatness no one can fathom." Well, you might say, well, if I can't even fathom the greatness of God, then how can I worship God in his greatness? J.B. Phillips, I think, has a great quote on this. He said, quote, "If God were small enough for me to figure out, he wouldn't be big enough for me to worship. Of his greatness, no one can fathom." But that's okay, because that just reminds me that God is so great and so wonderful and so awesome. He is worthy of my praise. And so what is praise to God? It is ascribing value to him. It is honoring him and worshiping him because he is of inestimable worth. Second question is, who should praise God? Now, to answer this one, if you just look here at Psalm 148, look at Psalm 148 with me. I'm just going to read the first 12 verses because the writer of this psalm just kind of makes a list of who should praise God. Psalm 148, verse 1, praise the Lord from the heavens, praise him in the heights above. Verse 2, praise him all his angels, praise him all his heavenly hosts. So he puts angels on the list. Verse 3 says, praise him, sun and moon. Praise him, all you shining stars. So he puts the solar system on the list. Verse 4, praise him, you highest heavens and you waters above the skies. He puts the atmosphere above on the list. Jump to verse 7. Praise the Lord from the earth, you great sea creatures and all ocean depths. Now he puts land and sea creatures below on the list. Verse 8, lightning and hail, snow and clouds, stormy winds that do his bidding. He puts weather on the list. He says, you mountains and all hills, fruit trees and all cedars. Now he puts the plant kingdom on the list. Verse 10, wild animals and all cattle, small creatures and flying birds. Now he puts the animal kingdom on the list. Verse 11, kings of the earth and all nations, you princes and all rulers on earth. He puts rulers of government on the list. And in verse 12, young men and maidens, old men and children. He says men, women, and children. So the list there in Psalm 148, he puts angels, solar system, atmosphere above, land and sea creatures below, weather, plant kingdom, animal kingdom, rulers of government, men, women, and children. In other words, what he's saying is let the creation and the created worship the creator. Let everything, the psalmist ends the entire book of Psalms in chapter 150, verse 6 by saying, in case I left anybody out or anything out, let everything that has breath praise the Lord. So who should praise the Lord? Everything and everyone. Now you might read this list with me in Psalm 148 and think, well, how can creation, how can the solar system worship God? How can land and sea creatures worship God? How can the weather worship God? The plant kingdom, how can they worship God? Well, creation is actually in a fixed state of glorifying God. The Bible tells us in Romans 1:20 that God's eternal power and divine nature have been clearly seen, being understood from what has been made. So God has displayed himself in the beauty and in the wonder and in the complexity of the universe. And that with an intelligent examination of the data, one can see that there is a divine creator behind all of this wonder and complexity of our universe. And so creation stands in a constant fixed state of praising God by virtue of its design, which testifies to God as creator. The Bible also says in Psalm 19, 1 and 2, the heavens declare the glory of God. The skies proclaim the work of his hands. Day after day they pour forth speech. Night after night they display knowledge. So God tells us in his word that his handiwork is constantly testifying and glorifying him. Not as much with us. I mean, in terms of us in our created human bodies being, as we talked about last week, by themselves, a statement of the handiwork of God and that God is the creator even behind the human body, we also have a will. And in the exercise of our will, we can choose to praise God or dishonor God. We can choose to glorify God or rebel against God. And that is why more than 200 times in the Bible we are commanded to praise the Lord. Because we could decide we don't want to glorify Him and we don't want to praise Him. Now, I get, I think you'd agree with me, that people who don't know Christ as their Lord and Savior don't have an inclination to worship God. People who don't know the Lord in a personal way may not have the same sense of praising God that we as Christians will have, because if you know Christ as your Savior, then you know what He has done for you. And when you know what He has done for you, and you grow in the depth and knowledge of what He has done for you, you have this natural desire to worship Him and to give Him praise for who He is because of what He's done in your life. Listen, there's a story in Luke chapter 7. Many of you are familiar with this story where Jesus is invited to dinner at the home of a Pharisee by the name of Simon. And Jesus goes and has dinner there at the home of Simon the Pharisee. He was always, you know, just trying to reach people wherever they were. And here's this Pharisee inviting Jesus to his house for dinner. Jesus goes. Bible says he's reclining at the table for dinner. That was typical in Middle Eastern cultures. There would be a table in the center of the room, and then people would usually lean on an elbow and feet extended away from the table. And so everybody face front to the table with feet extending away, kind of like spokes on a wheel. And there Jesus is reclined at the table. It's implied that the door of Simon's home is open, because in just off the street comes this woman, and she is weeping. And she weeps at Jesus' feet. She falls at Jesus' feet and she's weeping. The Bible says that she wets His feet with her tears. That's how much she's sobbing. And then she takes her hair and she starts to dry His feet. And the Bible says that she pours expensive perfume on His feet to just anoint Him and to show Him honor. Now, in Luke 7, it tells us that Simon the Pharisee is standing there seeing this. And it says that in his mind, now he's not saying it, but he thought to himself, if Jesus knew what manner of woman this was, He wouldn't let her touch Him. She's a prostitute. Bible says she was a sinful woman. She's a prostitute. The reason that she is so broken is because she's broken over her sin. She's broken over her life. She falls at Jesus' feet in surrender to Him and acknowledging Him as Lord. Jesus, it says in Luke 7, knowing Simon's thoughts, God always knows our thoughts, taught this little parable about someone who was forgiven a little debt and someone who was forgiven a greater debt. And Jesus looked at Simon and says, now who would love more? The one who was forgiven little or the one who was forgiven much? And Simon said, well, I suppose the one who was forgiven much would love the one who forgave the debt more. Jesus says how true it is. For he who has been forgiven much loves much, but he who has been forgiven little loves little. In other words, the reason why this woman was so broken over her sin was because she understood her desperate need of forgiveness. And when she understood the love of the Savior, and how He didn't recoil from her, and how He loved her, and how He forgave her, she was broken about it, and so she desired to worship Him and to honor Him.
2: 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And I don't mean that in a good way. 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In a few short days, we'll be launching Pastor Gary's teaching series on the book of Acts. 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
9: With SRN News, I'm Michael Harrington in Washington. The U.S. military launched airstrikes targeting Iran's Revolutionary Guard this morning to retaliate for the killing of American troops in Jordan as an interim deal seeking an end to the war has collapsed. Pentagon says the strikes are done for the day. U.S. Military Central Command confirming that Iranian military sites were targeted. Iran responded by hitting facilities in Kuwait today. Russia has attacked Kiev overnight with ballistic missiles and other weapons, targeting, killing one and wounding 16 people. The attack highlights Ukraine's shortage of U.S.-made Patriot air defense systems. President Trump has said he is prepared to grant Ukraine licenses to produce Patriots, but the details of the timeline remain unclear. The attack began about 1:30 a.m., continued for several hours, with explosions echoing all across the city. This is SRN News.
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16: Today we continue a series of messages. This is my 15th message in this series. And as I told the other gathering this morning, I'm not done yet. We don't know how long we're going to go with this. We'll keep going until I've gotten all the meat off the bone. We'll see. But we're going to talk today about tackling stress and tension in your life. And I've used a little parenthetical statement before: stress and tension tackle you. How do you tackle stress and tension before it tackles you, in our series called Life Quakes? This phrase, life quakes, I'm using it to describe moments that come to us that shake us up, difficult moments in life. Sometimes they come on suddenly. Things happen and we don't expect them to happen. And they sort of shake our world a bit. Sometimes they're more subtle in nature when they show up and knock us off our equilibrium emotionally, mentally, spiritually. And these are the quaking moments of life. And Jesus very clearly taught us that everybody experiences this. It doesn't matter if you're a Christian, a non-Christian. Every person goes through life quake moments. In fact, in Matthew chapter 7, Jesus talked about two men building houses. One man built his house on sand, and another man built his house on rock. And the Bible says, Jesus said that the storms of life came to both men. Not just the man whose house was built on sand, but also the man who had built his house on rock. And so both of them experienced the storms of life, but the man who built his house upon the rock, his house stood firm. He endured. Why? Because he was built on the right foundation. He had a relationship with God. He knew God's word and obeyed God's word, and that was the foundation for his life. And so we're learning the important lessons of building our lives on the right kind of foundation so that when the life quake moments come, and they do come to all of us, we are prepared for it. We're not shaken to the degree of being destroyed by it. And today I'm going to talk to you about these two words, stress and tension. These are two things that will come into your life, and they will shake your life up if you're not careful. And they don't come in one major big blow. They normally come in a sort of slow process, a quiet process. They end up in your world and they eat away at the core of your life. Stress and pressure and tension, these things find their way into our existence and they can be very, very destructive to us. I'd like to draw your attention to two passages of Scripture, one in the Gospel of Matthew, the other in the Gospel of Luke, that provide for us stories that relate to dealing with stress and tension. Matthew chapter 8 is a story that deals with some stress in the life of the disciples. Let me read for you a story that most of you will be at least somewhat familiar with. Then Jesus got into the boat and started across the lake with his disciples. This lake was the Sea of Galilee, the northern part of Israel there. Suddenly, a fierce storm struck the lake with waves breaking into the boat. But Jesus was, what was Jesus doing? He was sleeping. The disciples went and woke him up, shouting, "Lord, save us, we're going to drown." Jesus responded, "Why are you afraid? You have so little faith." Then he got up and rebuked the wind and waves, and suddenly there was a great calm. The disciples were amazed. "Who is this man?" they asked. "Even the winds and waves obey him." A story of some stress in the lives of the disciples. Let's take a look now at Luke chapter 10, a story of tension. As Jesus and his disciples were on their way, he came to a village where a woman named Martha opened her home to him. She had a sister called Mary who sat at the Lord's feet listening to what he said. But Martha was distracted by all the preparations that had to be made. She came to him and asked, "Lord, don't you care that my sister has left me to do the work by myself? Tell her to help me." "Martha, Martha," the Lord answered, "you're worried and upset about many things, but few things are needed, or indeed only one. Mary has chosen what is better, and it will not be taken away from her." Stories of stress and tension. Today, I want to talk about two basic points that we'll build on week after week and after next as we'll continue in this theme together, talking about how do we address this in our lives, how do we tackle it, but two basic things that will lay a foundation for us today. First thing I want you to recognize is to understand that stress and tension, while they're similar, they're also different. They're nuances that we need to understand. Very closely related terms, but not exactly the same thing. I want to break apart an understanding of both stress and tension for us today. You need to recognize these things in your life, because if you don't know how to recognize them, you'll not know how to properly deal with them. You need to know the differences. So let's start with stress. I want to define stress for you, and some of you are saying, "Pastor, you don't need to define stress for me. I know what it is." Okay. Well, I want to give you a technical definition of stress so we understand together what the meaning really is for your life. And so I'm going to put on the board a definition. It will be somewhat technical, but I promise you I'll break it apart so we'll understand it. I would ask you, if you would, to read this together with me aloud and loudly. So let's all read. Stress is the internal response of the spirit, soul, or body to real or perceived pressures, demands, uncertainties, or overloads. Now just listen as I read it. Stress, what is it? It is the internal response, or you could say reaction at times, response or reaction, in your spirit, in the innermost part of your being, your soul, your mind, your will, and your emotions. Your body even is affected by stress to what? To real or perceived. It could be real, it could be perceived. Pressure or demands, uncertainties or overloads. So stress is what happens inside of us when life feels heavier than we have the present ability to carry. That's what stress is. When you're going through something in life, it's happening to you and you feel it, first of all, on the inside, that is just too heavy for you to carry. And when stress shows up in your life, it affects you spiritually, will affect your relationship with God, the peace that you have with God. It certainly affects you mentally and the thought process that you have, psychologically and emotionally, you begin to feel it. It affects you in your relationships. Have you ever been stressed at home and suddenly the stress you have inside of you is spreading to everybody else around you? Because you're stressed out and now everybody else is stressed out because you're stressed out. So it's spreading around the relationships of your life, and it will even affect your body. There are many people today that are very sick, not because of some disease. They're sick because of stress. Amen. Stress will eat away at the very fabric of your health, spirit, soul, and body. Let's go back to Matthew chapter 8. Let's look at the story of stress in the lives of the disciples. Matthew 8, 23. Then Jesus got into the boat and started across the lake with his disciples. Let's stop there for a moment. So Jesus gets in the boat with his disciples and do something they did many times. This is not unusual. Oftentimes in the gospel accounts, you'll see Jesus in the boat with the disciples. And the disciples were often in a boat because many of them were fishermen. And so they understood what it was to be in a boat. This is not something strange, something unusual. It's not something that Jesus has asked them to do that they're not familiar with. This is a very familiar activity for them. Now notice verse 24, suddenly they're in the boat doing what they've done many times, but this time is a bit different because all of a sudden, in a moment, a fierce storm struck the lake with waves breaking into the boat. And so I'm sure this would not have been the first time that they'd experienced a storm on the Sea of Galilee, because the Sea of Galilee is known to have storms there. But in this moment, it came upon them suddenly. And in this moment, Jesus is in the boat, and what is he doing? He's sleeping. Very important to notice that. Let's look at the disciples. What are they doing? The disciples went and woke him up shouting, "Lord, save us. We're going to drown." This is kind of hilarious to me because they've now gone from a storm to planning their funeral. They're now in the place of saying, "This is so bad, we're going to die." Now, no one thought they were going to die. There was no indication that they were going to die. But in their minds, they'd already jumped to the conclusion that this was the end. How many times do we do this in our lives? So the disciples' reaction, "We're going to drown," it's their minds, their emotions, embracing the worst case scenario. Has that ever happened to you? That you get some bad news, something happens in your life, some event transpires, and you immediately, your mind goes to the worst thing that could happen. And you begin to feel all of the emotions that go along with it. I'll break this apart for you in just a moment. But there in that moment, you kind of go to the point where you're stressed now. You're stressed, but now it's not just stress, it's distress. And there's a difference between stress and distress. And I'll describe that more for us later. What's Jesus doing during this time? Jesus is sleeping in the back of the boat. Think about that. So you got the disciples planning their funeral because they're going to drown. And Jesus is resting. He's asleep in the boat. And the same storm has a different impact upon the disciples versus Jesus. The disciples are all fretting, freaked out about this thing. Jesus is sleeping in the boat. Now I would ask you, when you go through a storm in your life, which of those two are you more like? I would have to say that there have been far too many times in my life that I've been far more like the disciples than like Jesus. How about you? that I'm finding myself running down this pathway mentally, that suddenly this thing is going to be terrible, and I'm planning the worst case scenario in my mind, and I'm stressed out about it. Now suddenly the stress has become distress to me, and it's affecting me spiritually and emotionally and mentally and even physically in my body. I'm being affected by the distress, the stress that's turned into distress. And I want to break down for you how this happens, because I want you to be aware, as I'm seeking to learn to be aware, of how this works in your life. I'm going to give you four stages of this so you'll understand how to notice it in your life when it starts to happen. All stress starts with some event. Something happens, okay? In this case, it was a storm for the disciples. They were in the boat. There's a storm. That's the event. And the event felt dangerous. And the same is true for us. Events come up in our life and they feel dangerous. They feel threatening to us in some manner, maybe hurtful to us in some way. And so there's an event that transpires in our experience, our life, our family, our job, whatever it might be. But some event transpires. Real or perceived, it's there. The next thing in the stress process that happens is we begin to attach our thoughts to that event. You start thinking certain things about it. What did the disciples think about the storm? They thought, we're going to drown. That was their thought. Their thought process affected now the third stage. Now they had anxious and fearful feelings. And the same is true for us. You have an event that happens. You begin to think negative thoughts about it, negative imaginations about it. And then before long, those negative imaginations turn into anxiety and feelings of fear in your life. And all these imaginations and thoughts now have affected you emotionally. Please always remember this. Always remember that feelings are connected to thinking. I hear people say at times, I can't control my feelings. Yes, you can. You can control your feelings by controlling how you think. That's why the Bible says that we're to be transformed by the renewing of our minds. That you have to get control of your mind so that you're thinking the right thing in the midst of whatever you're going through. So you have an event, you add a thought to it, the thoughts produce feelings. And the negative sense of this, when those negative feelings or anxious, fearful feelings happen, you get caught in what I would call the last part of the cycle. Here, this vicious mental emotional loop that you get pulled into. You have fearful, anxious feelings that feed more anxious thoughts, and more anxious thoughts feed more anxious feelings, and before long you're being pulled down into this quagmire of all of these emotions and feelings that are dragging you down into distress. This is how it happens to us. This is what happened to the disciples there as well. And all of us, we experience this sequence all the time. Usually we're just not aware of what's happening to us. Something happens, we hear some news, somebody does something, somebody says something, some event transpires, our minds go to work, takes us to the worst case scenario, feelings start happening, then we get caught in this terrible loop emotionally, and we get affected spiritually, emotionally, psychologically, relationally, and even physically. That's stress. Let's talk about tension for a moment. Tension is the strain or the pull or the pressure that's created inside of us when opposing forces, competing priorities, competing demands upon our life, competing responsibilities, competing realities, conflicting desires are all existing at the same time. This is exactly what happened with Mary and Martha. Let me read the story for you again, just a portion of it. Luke chapter 10, verse 38. As Jesus and his disciples were on their way, he came to a village where a woman named Martha opened her home to him. She had a sister called Mary. So this is Martha, Mary, Mary, Martha. You'll see them multiple times throughout Scripture. She had a sister called Mary who sat at the Lord's feet listening to what he said. But Martha was distracted. That word distracted means she was in a point of tension. She's being pulled apart by the events that are happening there. Tension. She was distracted by all the preparations that had to be made. She came to him and asked, Lord, don't you care that my sister has left me to do all the work or the work by myself? Tell her to help me. Does anyone feel the tension in the room right then? The tension between two sisters? Mary is sitting at the feet of Jesus, listening to Jesus teach, and Martha's trying to get the meal ready and get the house ready and get everything all straightened up and make sure she's doing the hospitality kind of thing. And there's tension in the room. Both of these things were important. It was important to sit and listen to Jesus. Was it important to take care of the hospitality? Of course, that would have been important. But the problem was Martha, Mary's fine. She's perfectly fine. She's now resolved the most important thing for her in that moment is to sit and listen to Jesus. But Martha is still being torn by the tension of all those things around her that she felt like she needed to do. And now she's trying to draw Mary into her tension. Mary into her problem, Mary into the assistance of what she felt like was extremely important. And so you see stress from an event that happens to us, how we think about it, how our emotions begin to pull us into this loop, tension when we're trying to make a decision about something. See, tension lives in the realm of decision. Do I do this or do I do that? What is the right thing to do? Is it right to do this or is it right to do that? Or should I do this now or that now? This is tension in your life. What decision do I need to make? And so both of these happen to all of us at times. If they happen to people in the Bible, they're going to happen to you as well. And they do, day in and day out. Stress and tension. Here's the second point that I want to bring to you today. The right amount of stress and tension is important in your life. It's important to have the right amount. One of the great misconceptions in our culture today is this idea that the best kind of life is a pressure-free life. If I could just get rid of all the pressure, all the stress in my life, life would be wonderful. And some people even go to the next level. They begin to set this expectation for their life. I'm expecting my life to be pressureless. I want my life to be stress-free. I don't want any tension in my life at all. I don't want any tension in my work, any stress in my work, no stress in my marriage, my relationships. I want life to always go well. We may not articulate this, but many people are living with the expectation that my life should be, always be peaceful. It's a very dangerous way to think. It severely hinders our maturity and our growth when we begin to think this way. Because God never designed life to be stress-free. Did you know that? God never designed life to be tension-free. In fact, if you go all the way back to the beginning of the Bible, Genesis chapter 1, as God created this beautiful, amazing universe, and then ultimately he creates Adam and Eve and places them. Where does God place Adam and Eve? In the Garden of Eden. And do you know what he does? One of the first things that he does after creating them and placing them in the garden, he gave them a job. He said, take care of all these trees here, and this is your responsibility now. And I would tell you, and I think you would understand and agree with me, that anytime there's a job, there's stress. Anytime there's a job, there's some tension. Anytime you have a responsibility, you have to deal with it in a certain manner. And so God placed them in an environment before the fall of man, before sin even entered the world. They had responsibility. They had a certain amount of stress and tension that was actually good for them. And certain amounts of stress and tension are actually designed by God, hear me this morning, designed by God to bring the best out of you. And if you don't have a certain amount of stress and tension in your life, you'll never become everything that God wants you to be. Because through stress and tension is how we grow. It's how we gain strength in our life. It's how we mature, how we gain wisdom. You have to exert some tension, some stress to get the wisdom that you need. You only develop resilience through stress and tension, endurance. All these things that are vital to your life are found by moments that you have to deal with a certain amount of stress and tension in life. And guitars and those six strings, you probably have noticed that on the end of a guitar, there are certain pegs that are the tuning keys for that guitar. And what a guitarist will do before they are engaging in playing a song is they have to tune up that guitar. And they tune it to a certain frequency or certain chords or certain notes, I should say. And so they're tuning it so that each of the six strings have their own unique notes so that when the chords are used and formed on the guitar, a sound comes forth that is a harmonious, pleasant sound. And the pleasantness of that sound is always determined by the tuning of the strings. If the strings are out of tune, then the guitar will never sound as it needs to sound and blend in with all the other parts or instruments or the person leading the song, whatever the case might be. It will affect that capacity to communicate music as it needs to communicate it. If the strings are too loose, you'll never form the cord. If the strings are too tight, then of course you run the risk of breaking those strings and warping the actual bridge of the guitar. There are all kind of bad things that can happen either direction. But the right guitarist will take that guitar and tune it up with just enough tension, the right amount of tension, that when the chord is played, it makes a beautiful sound. And what I want to tell you today is that in your life, there are times that God will bring stress and tension in your life to tune you up. I got one amen, okay? So I'll have to say that's better than the first service. I got no amens in the first service. Okay, so we're already doing better at the 11 o'clock, okay? But hear that again, that God will bring stress and tension into your life to tune you up. Because there's a chord that He wants to play through you. There's a sound that needs to come through your life that can only come through your life when you're at the right stress level, when you're at the right tension level. Otherwise, you'll never make the sound that God intended for you to make. The same is true, for example, with suspension bridges. Suspension bridges, when you drive over them, you're able to trust them because they're under the right amount of tension. That they're now tense, they have the tension that's associated with dealing with the wind that will come their way. And so you can have the safety. There's so many things in life that this principle relates to, and it relates to your life as well. You need some stress and you need some tension in your life. It's valuable for us. And we see all throughout the scriptures, all throughout the study of God's word, you see these great men and women of the Bible who go through these things in life where God is providing for them just the right amount of stress and tension to tune them up so that the message that He wants to bring through them can come through them and make the clear sound that is necessary. Paul the Apostle writes about his own life and ministry in 2 Corinthians chapter 4. Verses 7 through 10, listen to how he describes his own personal experience. He says, "But we have this treasure in jars of clay to show that this all-surpassing power is from God and not from us." And then he describes his own life here. Notice what he says. "We're hard-pressed from every side, but not crushed. Perplexed, but not in despair. Persecuted, but not abandoned." Tension. See, do you hear it there? "Struck down, but not destroyed." Tension. We always carry around in our body the death, the stress, the tension of Jesus, so that the life of Jesus may also be revealed in our body. Then he goes on in the same book in chapter 11 and describes more of what he's going through. Listen to Paul's life. See if you would like to trade your life for Paul's life. Are they servants of Christ talking about false apostles? He says, "I am out of my mind to talk like this. I am more. I have worked much harder, been in prison more frequently, been flogged more severely, been exposed to death again and again. 5 times I received from the Jews the 40 lashes minus one. 3 times I was beaten with rods. Once I was pelted with stones. 3 times I was shipwrecked. I spent a night and day in the open sea. I've been constantly on the move. I've been in danger from rivers, in danger from bandits, in danger from my fellow Jews, in danger from Gentiles, in danger in the city, in danger in the country, from false believers. I've labored and toiled and have often gone without sleep. I've known hunger and thirst and have often gone without food. I've been cold and naked. Besides everything else, I face daily the pressures of my concern for all the churches." Would you say that's kind of a stressful life? What I want you to recognize today is that God allowed Paul to go through these moments and these experiences in life because he was bringing a chord out of him. You know what that chord is? It's called Romans and 1st and 2nd Corinthians and Galatians and Ephesians and Philippians and Colossians and 1st and 2nd Timothy and Titus and Philemon. These are the essence of what comes out of Paul because of what he went through in his life.
15: Perhaps as you have been listening to today's broadcast, you felt a stirring in your heart, something that reminded you that you need to get something right in your life with God. The first way to start in that journey with God is to open your heart to Jesus Christ, to make Him the Lord of your life, to turn over all your life to Him. And that begins with a very simple prayer. I want to lead you in that prayer right now, and it's a prayer that you can pray right where you are. Say these words, "Jesus, I invite you into my life today to forgive me of all my sins. I need you. I want you. I want you to take charge of my life. Be my Lord and Savior in Jesus' name." Now, if you just prayed that prayer with me, I want to encourage you with a promise from God's Word that says, when we call on God's name, when we call on the name of His Son Jesus, there is salvation that is brought to our lives. He changes us from the inside out. And the Bible says that if any person is in Christ, he is a new creation. Old things pass away. Behold, all things become new. And that's what's happened to you today as you've opened your heart to Christ. Let me encourage you. You need to take the next step. The next step is to make sure that you get into a good Bible-believing church where you're studying God's Word. And make sure you get a copy of God's Word and begin to read it. Spend some time each day in prayer. You've been listening to the teaching ministry of Practical Living with Dale O'Shields, Senior Pastor of Church of the Redeemer in Maryland. If you would like more information, please visit our website at church-redeemer.org. May God bless you and make you a blessing.
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4: With SRN News, I'm Michael Harrington in Washington. The U.S. military launched airstrikes targeting Iran's Revolutionary Guard this morning to retaliate for the killing of American troops in Jordan as an interim deal seeking an end to the war has collapsed. Pentagon says the strikes are done for the day. U.S. Military Central Command confirming that Iranian military sites were targeted. Iran responded by hitting facilities in Kuwait today. Russia has attacked Kiev overnight with ballistic missiles and other weapons, targeting, killing one and wounding 16 people. The attack highlights Ukraine's shortage of U.S.-made Patriot air defense systems. President Trump has said he is prepared to grant Ukraine licenses to produce Patriots, but the details of the timeline remain unclear. The attack began about 1:30 a.m., continued for several hours, with explosions echoing all across the city. This is SRN News.
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9: I want to invite your attention to Ephesians chapter 3 as we return to our series that we've been preaching, Ephesians. We'll begin reading in

0: verse 13. The word of the Lord reads as follows: Therefore, I ask that you do not lose heart at my tribulations for you, which is your glory. For this reason, I bow my knees to the Father of our Lord Jesus Christ, from whom the whole family in heaven and earth is named, that he would grant you according to the riches of his glory to be strengthened with might through his Spirit in the inner man, that Christ may dwell in your hearts through faith, that you, being rooted and grounded in love, may be able to comprehend with all the saints what is the width and the length and the depth and the height, to know the love of Christ, which passes knowledge, that you might be filled with all the fullness of God. Now to him who is able to do exceedingly abundantly above all that we ask or think, according to the power that works in us, to him be glory in the church by Christ Jesus to all generations forever and ever. Amen. Father, thank you for the word of God. Thank you for this occasion that we have to stand and declare your truth. I need you, Lord, that you might strengthen my physical body, that you might hold me up, that you might speak through my lips of clay and give me clarity of thought and clarity of speech. Allow me, Lord God, to be used as a vessel in your hand that would turn someone's heart towards you, that might cause someone to realize I've been traveling the wrong way. I pray, eternal God, that in the process of preaching that you might also edify this body, that we might get to know you better and know of you and your love for us more and more. Spirit of the Lord, I pray for that one who's drifting in their fellowship. Perhaps they've been in church and was hurt or something transpired and they just drifted away. God, I pray that the preaching of the gospel would draw them back to you. I pray that they would be able to turn back and say, Lord, I repent of my wrong and I come back to you and I want that fellowship to be restored. Father, in the process of all that transpires, as you're saving souls and as you're reclaiming drifters and as you're edifying this body, Lord, I'm encouraged to know and to expect that you will get all the glory and all the honor and all the praise. For you alone, God, are worthy of it all. So now, Lord, have your own way. Use me as a vessel in your hand. I need your strength. I need your power. I need your wisdom. In Jesus' name I pray. Amen. In this journey of preaching Ephesians, we started off in Ephesians 1, part 1, affirming your identity, the unity of your identity, and the prayer for you. In part 2, we preached from the subject matter, the change in you. And then in part 3, the beginning, we preached from the subject matter, the distribution of dispensation of grace. And so as we've come now to this part of Ephesians chapter 3. This portion of the text marks the end of a section of the writing of Paul to the Ephesians that is doctrinal in nature. And he's about to shift to chapter 4, which is going to deal with the practical, to how we ought to live it out, how we ought to practice it. But before he gets to chapter 4, he lays in the text this doxological prayer of encouragement to the saints to grow, to keep growing, and to be not weary, not to lose heart. Because in the midst of all that Paul has laid out to them, the blessings that are on them, the favor that is on them, all the grace that has been given to them, Paul himself is dealing with his own persecution. And so he doesn't want the saints to be discouraged or become weary because of what's happening to him. But I just want to encourage us this morning as I talk out of this text from the subject matter, don't grow weary. I'm praying. Paul is in essence saying to them, I don't want you to grow weary about me, about what I'm going through. And I don't want you to grow weary about what you're going through. I'm praying. Paul says, I'm praying to the God of our Father. And he says, I ask you do not to lose heart at my tribulations for you, which is your glory, for this reason, that you don't grow weary. I bow my knees to the Father of our Lord Jesus Christ, from whom the whole body in heaven and earth is named. I'm not praying in the sky. I'm not praying emptily. I'm not praying to Buddha or Muhammad. I'm praying to the God of gods, the Lord of Lords, the King of Kings. I'm praying to the one for whom we've been named. If it had not been for him, we wouldn't be where we are. I'm praying to him. I'm praying to the one who stepped out of nowhere, stood on nothing, and started speaking, and everything started coming into existence. I'm speaking to the one who can change day to night and night to day. I'm speaking to the one who called fire to rain down from heaven and not only lap up the offerings and the sacrifice, but the rocks and the dirt also. I'm talking to him who has all power in his hand. I'm praying to him, and I've got a relationship with him, and because I've got a relationship with him, and I've been through some stuff enough in this life that I found out that if I talk to him and if I pray to him, he'll answer my prayer. I'm praying on your behalf to the God of our Father. Yeah, I'm praying to him that you may be empowered. In verse 13, he says, I'm bowing my knees for this and in his name. I'm praying that he would grant you according to the riches of his glory to be strengthened with might through his spirit in the inner man. I'm praying that you might be empowered. I'm praying that you don't grow weak, that you don't grow weary. I'm praying that through his spirit that dwells in you, his spirit that's available to you, I'm praying that through the power of his spirit that he'll strengthen you in the inner man. It's good to be strong on the outside. And I know nowadays everybody's going to the gym. And everybody wants to look good. Ain't nothing wrong with looking good. It's good to have outer physical strength and be able to do that when you need outer strength. If you're pushing cars, you need outer strength. But this is not pushing cars that we're talking about. We're talking about spiritual wickedness in heavenly places that we got to deal with. That's making me weary. That's causing my relationship with God to be fractured. I know I'm fighting a battle with spiritual wickedness in heavenly places. And so Paul says, I'm praying for the inner man. I'm praying that the inner man is strong, because the inner man will help you get through some trouble. The inner man's strength will help you to get up in the next morning and open up the blinds and say, thank you, God, for another day. I'm praying that the inner man gets what he needs so you don't have to grow weary and don't throw in the towel. I'm praying for him to grow strong. What I learned is when the inner man, when he's strong in me, and the only thing that keeps him from being strong in me is me limiting him. But when the inner man has strength in me, I don't care what the problem is. I don't care what the issue is. I can face it. I can smile in the midst of all the trial and tribulation. I can laugh at my troubles. I can love my enemies when the inner man is strong. Paul says, I'm praying for the inner man, and I'm praying that you may be empowered in the inner man, that the inner man gets strong. He's also praying in verse 17, he says, that Christ may dwell in your hearts through faith. He says, first, I'm praying that you may be empowered, but I'm also praying that you might be indwelled. I'm praying that Christ would, through the Spirit, through the faith that you placed in him, that he might take up residence in your heart. I'm praying, saints, not for a second filling of any Holy Spirit. No, I'm praying that you might experience his indwelling in your heart, not just on your lips. I'm praying that you move Christ from just a conversation on your lips, from praise the Lord, hallelujah, and blessed and highly favored. I'm praying that you move that Christ and the spirit of him beyond just mouth and all. I'm praying that you move that relationship from just being head knowledge. You know about the theology of it. You know about the need for the sacrifice. You know that he fulfilled the law. You got all the head knowledge that he died on the cross, that nobody took his life. You know the scripture that he was buried in a borrowed tomb and early on the morning he got up. You know all the head knowledge, but it hasn't moved to your heart. Paul's saying, I'm praying that this Christ and his spirit might be experienced in the indwelling of your heart. That you know, that you know, that you know that the Spirit is in you. I'm praying that Christ might dwell in your hearts through the faith that you have in him, and that you might experience it, because some of us have him dwelling in our heart, but we haven't experienced that the fact that he's there. Because we've not gotten to the place where we needed him and we surrendered to him. Because if you would let the Holy Spirit have full control of your body, you'll experience him in a whole new way. And you'll realize there's power inside of you. I need you to understand that what's inside of you is more powerful than what's outside of you. Paul says, I'm praying that you may be empowered. I'm praying that you might be indwelled, but I'm also praying that you might be enlightened. I want you to realize what you have. You're rooted and grounded in love, but I need you to understand the depth of that love. I need you to understand how wide it is. I want you to understand the height of it. I know there might be a few of you that are gathered here or listening via live stream that have been in some situations after you got saved that God's love came and got you. You come to some kind of realization that my sin after I was saved didn't stop Christ from loving me. You almost kind of think that what I did wasn't that bad. Amongst us are some who have done some horrible things after we got saved, and we realized that we were not deserving of the forgiveness by God for the thing that we did because we knew better when we did it. But our flesh was driving the ship and we did it anyhow. But even though we did it and Christ should have kicked us out the family, he came and loved on us. He protected us. He gathered us back to himself and he kept pouring and pouring and pouring love on us. And it was indescribable. Paul saying, I'm praying that you get enlightened to understand how much Christ loves you. He didn't just love you enough for you to come to church on Sunday morning, wave your hand and go on out in the street and act a fool. No, he loves you way more than that. He didn't just love you just to the point of dying on the cross. No, he died on the cross, forgave us of our sin. But guess what? He keeps on forgiving us day after day after day after day. Not only does he keep forgiving us, watch that, because that's just his love. His love is so great and so awesome. When we're not even close to being perfect, he blesses us with stuff we don't even deserve. He gave you a job you didn't qualify for. He gave you a family you weren't deserving of. He gave you a house to live in, cars to drive, stuff that you were nowhere close to being qualified to have. But look at the love of God. I want you to understand his love goes deep, his love goes wide, his love goes high, and his love is unsearchable. We can't even comprehend the love of Christ. I'm praying that it can sink in and you can grab hold of that. Because if I can grab a hold of the love of God, watch this, it'll keep me from being weary. Because you know why we weary sometimes? Because we feel like we're fighting a battle by ourselves and nobody cares. It's hard to get weary when God is still blessing you. It's hard to throw in a towel when the Lord is still taking care of every need you have. And so Paul says, I'm praying that you can be enlightened to comprehend the level of love that God has poured out towards you. He wants them to understand that, to know the love of Christ, which passes knowledge. And so Paul says, I'm praying that you would be able to comprehend that love and that you will be filled with all the fullness of God. Verse 19, to know the love of Christ that passes knowledge, that you may be filled with all the fullness of God. Can you imagine in your little body that God has put all the fullness of himself and his characteristics in you? All his love is in me. All his forgiveness is in me. All his power is in me. The fullness of God. Now, he didn't water it down. He didn't give us just a degraded version of himself. No, he put the fullness of God. It's bodily dwelling inside of us. And Paul says, I'm praying that you get it. I'm praying that you be enlightened to understand what's inside of you. Who's inside of you? It's God that's inside of you. And if you can just experience it to the fullness, you'll never grow weary. You'll keep running the race with excitement and enthusiasm, even when they're throwing stuff at you. You'll keep running. So Paul says, I'm praying that you may be empowered. I'm praying that you may be indwelled. I'm praying that you may be enlightened. But finally, he prays in verse 20 and 21. He says, now to him who is able to do exceedingly abundantly above all that you ask or think, according to the power that works in us, to him be glory in the churches by Christ Jesus to all generations forever and ever. Amen. So finally, he's praying that God gets the glory. Everything up until now, from Ephesians chapter 1, verse 1, all the way to this point has been about us. It was about affirming your identity, the unity of your identity, the prayer for you, your wisdom, your revelation. It was about the change in you. It was about the distribution of the dispensation of grace to you. It was that you may be empowered, that you may be indwelled, that you might be enlightened. But now unto him. Now let's turn attention to him. What about him? What about the Lord? He says, now unto him who is able to do exceedingly abundantly above. Okay, let me slow down. In this statement, this final doxological statement, what Paul is doing, he's encouraging and he's exalting at the same time. He's encouraging by letting you know all the stuff I just talked about, he's able to do. He's able to take you and me as sinners, clean us up, and present us before God faultless. He's able to take Jew and Gentile who never came together, break down the middle wall, and make them one in the body of Christ. He's able to take all of his fullness, all of his power, all of his majesty and glory, and put it inside of you and indwell you. He's able. The reason why I had to park on the able part, because there's some folks that in the process of reading through this text and hearing this sermon might be thinking, well, that ain't gonna be possible for me. No. I need you to know it ain't about you. It's about him. He's able. He can do it. There's no limitations on him. He's able. And then just in case you put out your hardest and your most difficult challenge, I need you to hear what else Paul says here in the text. And I think this is powerful. So now unto him who is able to do, what is he able to do? He's able to do exceedingly, abundantly. But the way the text is broken out for us is exceedingly abundantly, which those two are kind of together. And if I say exceedingly, that already means abundantly, but he says exceedingly abundantly, which is above what is abundant and what is above exceeding. Then he comes back with a third word and he says above, all. Now, if it's already above all, how can it be exceedingly abundantly above all? That means it's way past all and way past exceeding, which is more than enough. And matter of fact, your cup is running over with what he's able to do. The impossibilities that you would draw out or lay out in front of him, he can handle those too, because he's able. And if I had some people who read the Bible, they would actually walk with me back and find out that he is able, because when there was nothing, he was able to make something out of nothing. If I had some people that would go to the Red Sea with me and see that even when the enemy is behind you and the Red Sea is in front of you, the Red Sea can't stop you because he's able to open up Red Seas. He's able to let you cross on dry land. He's able to help you get on the other side and never be touched. He's an able God. That's able to cause 10 plagues to fall on Egypt and attack every god that they had. He's able to take and send a stuttering sheep herder who was a murderer and call him and send him back and say, I want you to go get my people and tell the leader there, tell the king to let my people go. I don't know who you are and who I'm talking to this morning, but I just want you to know, I don't care if you stutter, I don't care if you kill somebody, I don't care if you're the least of the least, but I want you to know he's able. He's able to use you. He's able to turn your life around. He can take the worst of the worst, the least of the least, and make them king. He can take the most awful and make their name like King David. Y'all know King David, little slingshot handling boy from young, but David got a little trouble when he got old. You know, he kind of let his flesh get away from him, and he sinned. He had a man killed and then took the man's wife, but look at God. God still took him, cleaned him up, and decided to use him. Why? Because he's able. Somebody might think, I'm unusable. I'm not qualified. Well, let me help you with that one. None of us are qualified to serve the living God, but he is able. He can do exceedingly and abundantly above all that you could ask. What can you ask? Lord, I'm in trouble. Can you pay my bills? He can do above that. What else can you ask? God, I don't want to be suffering when I retire. God, I want you to take care of my needs, Lord. Lord, I need a husband. He can do above that. Exceedingly abundantly above all that you can ask. But here's what just wipes it all out. He can do exceedingly abundantly above all you could ask or even think, beyond the capability of our highly intellectually sophisticated brains. God can do exceedingly abundantly above what I can think. And that's why Paul closes this text by saying, to him belongs all the glory in the church. Because what? Guess what? There will be no church if it wasn't for him. By Christ Jesus to all generations, how long? Forever and ever. And then he closes by saying amen. And so it is. And so shall it be. He gets all the glory because he can do exceedingly abundantly above all that we can ask or think. So Paul's prayer is powerful in nature, but informative as well, that it might incite in us the difference between lighting candles and meditating and surrendering our heart to Jesus. I'm talking about relationship. What hopefully we can grasp out of this prayer of the Apostle Paul is that there is the opening and opportunity for each and every one of us to grow in our relationship with Christ. And if I don't have one at all, it gives me a layout of all the benefits that are available to me. And so it ought to cause me to compare the benefits of God to the benefits of any other who will come along and say they are a God. And I encourage you today to accept him into your heart, not in your head. I'm interested that you learn academically and cerebrally, but I'm more importantly concerned that you learn from the heart and that you invite him into your heart and not just your head. I'm just trying to help us to understand that God has a plan and he's presenting himself so that we don't have to spend our eternity separated from him. And for those of us who are born again, his plan is for us to mirror him in this life. That's why he gave us his Holy Spirit to live in us. Not so that we can say, yes, I'm saved. Look at my certificate. I'm a deacon. I'm a preacher. I'm a this, I'm a that. No. He don't care about that. What we care about is Christ in charge of your life. Is he Lord of your life? Is he ruling your life? Is he the one that answers the door when sin knocks on it? That's what I'm more concerned about for the body of believers, is that Christ is dwelling in you and your life is manifesting him to the world. And when God starts to judge the living and the dead, then when he looks at me, he'll say, come on in, child of God.
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8: With SRN News, I'm Michael Harrington in Washington. More U.S. military airstrikes on Iran's Revolutionary Guard today after American troops were killed in an Iranian strike on Jordan. Former Deputy National Security Advisor K.T. McFarland weighs in.
9: Appearing on Larry O'Connor's program on Salem News Channel, K.T. McFarland discussed how regional energy infrastructure is reducing Iran's leverage over global oil markets.
10: While nobody's been paying attention, the Strait of Hormuz is becoming less relevant by the minute because countries in the Middle East are building pipelines to avoid the Strait of Hormuz, and they're also sending their tankers to the United States to fill up with American oil.
9: McFarland says the trend gives the United States greater strategic influence in the region. Willie Nelson, The White House.
8: Russia attacked Kiev overnight. More than 41 missiles and 120 drones across Ukraine. One person was killed. This is SRN News.
11: Shalom, beloved. This is Rabbi Schneider. I was so blessed when I read in Matthew chapter 8, after Jesus came down for preaching the Sermon on the Mount, that he healed everyone that was brought to him with a bodily illness. And then Matthew says this was to fulfill what the prophet Isaiah wrote. And he quoted a scripture from a passage from the book of Isaiah, which speaks about the crucifixion and atonement of Jesus and how it atoned not just for our sin, but also provided healing for our bodies. Beloved, let's look to the Lord to be our sufficiency for everything in life, both for the forgiveness of our sin and also for health in our bodies. Beloved, I want to encourage us all, let's look to the Lord to be our Savior and our healer.
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13: The judgment does not put the cross on trial. The judgment reaffirms the victory of Christ on Calvary's cross.
14: Today, we complete a message that Pastor Michael Oxentanko calls The Judgment on Trial. We brought you the first portion of this message the last time we were together. We will complete it here now today. Here is Pastor Mike.
13: That's how the Bible starts. For 4,000 years plus, God looked to be the liar. He didn't administer divine judgment that day as he had promised to Adam. Mercy interposed and postponed the judgment. Satan has a way of scandalizing God's mercy. On one side, the devil will accuse God of being arbitrary, unforgiving, and severe. And on the other side, he will accuse God of unfairness, of being untrue to his promise to be just and to destroy evil and to treat human beings different than how he treated the angels. Paul tells us that the power of sin is the law in 1 Corinthians 15, and that the law kept everyone in the grave because it only takes one sin to send you to the grave for all time with no resurrection. That's why no one had a right to be resurrected before Jesus. That's why when the pre-existent Christ resurrected Moses, it's found in the book of Jude, Michael, Michael, you can't resurrect people unless you're God. That's just the baseline. And Michael is God. He's not a created being, as the Jehovah's Witness Church would teach. And I interacted with a very nice Jehovah's Witness man at Guitar Center this week. And I just tried to direct his attention to Isaiah 44:6, where God the Father is called Yahweh, Jehovah, the King of Israel, and his Redeemer, who is Jesus, is called Jehovah, Lord of Hosts. I said, here, even in your Bible, it's clear. What does the word "and" mean? It just had a hard time looking at his own translation. They had got it right in that New World Bible, whatever it is. When the pre-existent Christ, who was God in angel form, resurrected Moses shortly after he died, the devil was there at the tomb to scandalize his resurrection and to make accusations against God. It's recorded in the book of Jude. What right do you have to resurrect Moses after he sinned? Now, how do we know he's resurrected? Because he had stood on the Mount of Transfiguration with Jesus and with Elijah, who was taken to heaven without ever dying. So here it is. Shortly after he died, the contest for his body is going on. You have to leave him in the grave to be just and fair. The Lord Jesus didn't even argue with him as Michael. Look at Jude verse 9. But when the archangel Michael, now the word archangel means ruler of the angels. Archos is ruler. Ruler of the angel, contending with the devil, disputed with the body of Moses. He did not presume to pronounce a reviling judgment upon him, but said, "The Lord rebuke you." Now, how do we know that Christ is the archangel? Remember 1 Thessalonians 4? The Lord himself should descend from heaven with the cry of command, with the voice of the... All righty. Now, that Jesus has the voice of the archangel. That means he's Michael. You know, if you can't connect dots like that, then you might as well throw out all of 1 Thessalonians 4. See, Michael is the great prince who is in charge of God's people in Daniel 12:1. Jesus is the good shepherd. So Christ has three natures. He's God. He condescended to be the angel of the Lord in the Old Testament, who is Jehovah Yahweh. The reformers got that right. Calvin, Luther, Wesley, Charles Spurgeon. It's the modern batch of Bible students who can't read their Bible clearly. And Christ had that form. He was the guardian protector of the Jewish nation. So here he is fighting for the body of Moses, and he says, "The Lord rebuke you." For 4,000 years of human history, from Adam to Jesus, Satan rebuked God and shook his fist at him, crying, "Foul play all the way. You're a liar God, an inconsistent God, an arbitrary God, a do-it-any-way-you-want-to kind of God." In Revelation 12:10, the Bible says he accused God's people day and night for centuries until the cross. No man or woman had passed the test of a perfect life so that Eden's door would open again by right, because everyone had sinned. The wages of sin is death. You stay in the grave. And why would he resurrect Moses? You're breaking your rules, God. Enoch was taken to heaven alone, that one day God would find a way to keep him there by atoning for his sins. He never died. Elijah was taken to heaven alone with the same contingency plan in play. And Moses was resurrected and taken to heaven with much objection from Satan, who cried foul play, no right to claim him back from death. Abraham asked God the question we often ask when we face challenges that make no sense in our lives. Shall not the judge of all the earth do what is right? And Satan and many humans also have claimed that God is the real monster in the story, who gets his way any way he wants to. Who needs a leader like God? Friend, we worship a God who's on trial. Is that evident? In the Old Testament, God called the hills and the mountains to testify because his own people wouldn't testify right for his character. God has been in court for a long time with all of us, with a gavel in our hands. He's been condemned in one human mind after another for one century after another. In Psalms 24, the question is asked, who shall ascend the hill of the Lord? And who shall stand in his holy place? And then the answer is given, a person with clean hands, pure heart. You got to be perfect to get up there. And no human being had met the test and had qualified to ascend the hill of the Lord until Jesus came. Jesus was born into this world to save the world, to be the hope of the world. He was born to save the universe from sinning and to save us from sins. Christ came into this world to identify with every one of us as man, but as God, to bridge the gap, to be the ladder, Jacob's ladder, the true one, to unite heaven and earth, angels and men and God, into the cosmic family that would never sin again.
15: And when Jesus was baptized, John the Baptist saw him. He recognized him. The Holy Spirit moved on him. He said, "Behold, the Lamb of God who takes away the sin of the world." How can one man take away the sin of the world? How can one man become the divine sponge that absorbs all our guilt to give us his righteousness, highly undeserved? How can one man fix the mess of centuries in a day? How can one man save me and you? When Jesus was baptized at the River Jordan, Jesus made a decision to go to the judgment for every one of us, to die the final death in our place that is hotter than the lake of fire at the end of the millennium. It cannot be quantified. Jesus lived his whole life knowing that he would come to the day when he would die a supernatural death to save every human being from Adam to the end in principle. He would absorb the human race into himself, and whatever ugly things are there would become his ugly thing, and he would deal with it until there was nothing left to condemn. When Jesus began to suffer for our sins in the Garden of Gethsemane, that means the oil press in Aramaic, Jesus experienced the accumulated guilt of centuries and centuries yet to come, focused into him in a point in time. Time stood still as he began to suffer many lifetimes. It all settled on his head and into his heart. Isaiah says God has caused to meet in him all our sins. It ripped him from the bosom of the Father. He was taken from the bosom of the Father. The relationship that had always been one was now being torn apart as the Holy Spirit was pressed out of him. That's what Gethsemane means, the oil press. And on the cross, it all came together when he became the God-forsaken God. On Calvary's cross, Jesus was the God-forsaken God. My God, why have you forsaken me? As Jesus died for our sins, friend, God gave him no answer on that cross that is the best definition of our hell. Jesus didn't come down from the cross when he got no answers from God. He didn't say, "Well, you're not answering my questions. That's it." No. He stayed there in the darkness by faith. He trusted him all the way, and he died for you and me. In the darkness of the cross, Jesus died for the sins of the whole world, with no hope of a future for him. It says there was darkness over the cross until the ninth hour. The word darkness is skatos. Mental darkness is the Greek meaning of that. When heaven saw that, for the first time in the history of the world since Adam, they saw a righteous man unjustly dying for the unjust and the unrighteous. An illegal act that was breaking the notion of what it means to have a law. And seeing mercy inside the cracked thing that pours light out. That's how Peter phrases it. The righteous dying for the unrighteous. Peter knew Jesus personally, so he must have known how bad it was for Jesus to suffer. Peter says that Jesus bore our sins in his body on the tree, all of us. I don't know what that means, but that's profound. As good as the law is, hear me now. The law cannot produce a righteousness that can save us. Did you hear me? As good as it is, it cannot produce a righteousness that can save us. Only God can do that somehow. It takes God's righteousness. When you read the book of Romans, it's clear that the gospel is the gospel of God. That's the key phraseology. God, God, God. And God's righteousness appears in Romans 3. And Jesus is God's somehow kind of way that gets it done without doing away with his law. Doing what the law cannot do, God provides a righteousness. Look at Romans 3:19. Now we know that whatever the law says, it speaks to those who are under the law, so that every mouth may be stopped and the whole world may be held accountable to God. So what's the purpose of the law? It's to make us guilty. That's one of the purposes. It's also a righteous standard. Verse 20, for no human being will be justified in sight by works of law, since through the law comes the knowledge of sin. Now you got to have the law or we don't know what sin is. God's not doing away with the law, but it can't save us. Friend, the law is a perfect standard, and yet the law itself cannot save a single one of us. The law is righteous, and yet the law can't make us righteous. The law is free from sin, and yet the law can't free us from sin. The law can never be changed as it convicts us, everyone, of sin, as we cannot change ourselves to obey the law. And thus the law is bankrupt for a righteousness that's good enough for the judgment day. We can't make it through the scrutiny of the judgment day just because of the law. God has provided in Jesus a right now righteousness that is lawful, that is good enough for the judgment day, even though it's not the law. And it's good enough for every day of your life so you can be accepted by God as you grow. It is a righteousness that comes from God, that belongs to God, that is apart from law, even though the law points to it. Points to it because we need another righteousness that will work. A righteousness that satisfies the just requirements of the law. It does not do away with it. But it gives us a right standing with God so we are accepted every day of our life and in the judgment day. Look at verse 21. But now the righteousness of God has been manifested. Direct quote of Daniel 9:23. The word phanerao here, phaneros is the noun, is an echo of the word mare. The 70 weeks in Daniel 9:24 says that at the end of 70 weeks, God would bring in everlasting righteousness, the 70 weeks, coming of Christ, 490-year prophecy. But now, see, it's happened in our time. The righteousness of God has been manifested apart from the law, although the law and the prophets bear witness to it. The righteousness of God through faith in Jesus Christ for how many people? For all who do what? You see, God has leveled the playing field. You have faith in Christ, you're a saved person. You start a relationship with Christ, you grow. You're not outside anymore, you're inside. For all who believe, for there's no distinction. God's not a racist. God doesn't care about your social economic background. He cares about you. Since all have sinned, now how many of you think it includes you? Put your hand high if you're an honest person, okay? All right, we all need to put our hands up. Since all have sinned, that's the past, and what does it say next? And fall short of the glory of God, that's present. So we've messed up in the past, and we still mess up. So what does God do? Look at verse 24. They are justified by his grace as a gift through the redemption which is in Christ Jesus. Circle that verse. We are not guilty, not because of us, but because of Jesus. Thus we can grow. Now that doesn't mean we should willfully sin. But what it does mean, we can grow in an atmosphere of justification, acceptance. The wages of sin is death. We've all sinned. We all deserve to die. God told Adam that he would die in the day that he sinned. And for 4,000 years, God looked to be the liar. When Jesus died on Calvary's cross, he died the same day he took the sins of the world on himself. If I had a chance, I would show you from the Bible that the Garden of Gethsemane, the evidence is heavy, that it is the very spot where the Garden of Eden stood. It will be the center of the universe at the end of the millennium. The throne of God will be there. The new Eden will be there. The evidence is Jesus had retraced his footsteps to the very place where Adam sinned. The ancient Jewish people believed that Melchizedek, who was Shem in their mindset, and I believe they're very correct on that, buried Adam's skull right there. And we have a first century testament that Adam's skull were there. You go there to the Church of the Holy Sepulchre and it'll show Adam's skull beneath the cross. They got it. Garden of Gethsemane, Garden of Eden. You see, Jesus is retracing the footsteps of Adam. Where he fails, Christ does not. And where Adam said, I want my way, Jesus said, not my will, but yours be done. And Jesus died on Calvary's cross. And even the evidence of Scripture in Hebrews 13 points to the fact that Golgotha was the summit of the Mount of Olives, the same mountain where Gethsemane was at, facing the Eastern Gate, near the altar of the red heifer, the most important altar in Israel's history, the Adam heifer, representing the sins of the world. When Jesus died on Calvary's cross, he died the same day he took the sins of the world on himself. At last, God's promise came true. And Jesus died instead of Adam in the day he took the sins upon himself. Look at verse 25. Paul says, whom God put forward as an expiation, that means a guilt offering, a hilasterion in Greek, by his blood to be received by faith. And why did he do it? Here it is. This was to show God's righteousness. Because in his divine forbearance, he had passed over former sins. He didn't let Adam die in the day that he sinned, or any other human being. No human being suffered final end time justice until Jesus died for the sins of the world. God had passed over it, but God demonstrated at the cross, he meant what he said, that sin cannot be passed over, and Christ became the sin bearer, the second Adam, the Adam sacrifice. for the whole world, the Lamb of God that takes away the sin of the world. Paul says in verse 26, it was to prove at the present time that he himself is righteous and that he justifies him who has faith in Jesus. So how do you get God's righteousness based on verse 26? You have to have faith in who? Jesus. God's righteousness is Jesus. Christ kept the law, but you know what? God sent Jesus because we haven't, to save us. So if we're in Christ, if we remain with Christ, if we place our faith in Christ, you cannot be lost. So put your heart firmly where it matters, in Christ. At the cross, Jesus won the great controversy. And I'll say that. I don't care if people like that theology or not. At the cross, Jesus won the great controversy. Do I have a proof text for that? Revelation 12, 10, and 11 says so. At the cross, in fact, there's a good chapter in the Desire of Ages called It Is Finished. At the cross, the decisive answer came at last. At the cross, the man who died for all men and women, the just for the unjust, the good for the evil, the righteous for the unrighteous. At the cross, the glory of God, the character of God, the glory that the Gospel of John talks about, it broke through the darkness, the veil, and suddenly the universe could see into the most holy place that God is love. And that mercy wins in the end. And God found a way to open Eden's door again without setting aside his law and bring us home. The Bible teaches us that there is an investigative judgment in heaven just before Jesus returns. Daniel 7, the books are opened. In Daniel 12, 1, it says, everyone at the end of time will be delivered whose names are found written in the book. Turn to Daniel 12, 1 very quickly with me. And at that time, this is when Jesus returns. And here Christ is Michael. Second coming and the resurrection is administered by Michael. Michael is a question in Hebrew. Who is just like God? There's only one answer. Christ is just like God because he is God. At that time shall arise Michael, the great prince. There's no greater prince than Christ, who has charge of your people. He's the good shepherd. And there shall be a time of trouble such as never been since there was a nation until that time. But at that time, whose people? What does it say? Your people. Might be delivered. Is that how it reads? Shall be delivered. And now it tells you who they are. Everyone whose name shall be found written where? In the book. See the word find? Found? That's an investigation. Where is God looking? He's looking in the Lamb's book of life to see if you're in Christ. If you're in Christ, you're in the kingdom. God will be looking for you in the judgment. Let him find you every day of your life in Jesus. Turn with me to 2 Timothy 4:1. We've gone a little over. Thank you for going with me in the journey today in the scripture. How are we to live in light of the judgment, the investigative judgment, which is necessary for the character of God? Who wants an arbitrary God? I couldn't worship one for eternity. So how do we live in light of God's character and his justice? 2 Timothy 4:1, Paul is ready to die, and he commends this charge. He gives this charge to Timothy. I charge you in the presence of God and of Christ Jesus, who is the judge of the living and the dead, by his appearing, that's his second coming. What's the next phrase? By his kingdom. That's Daniel 7. When he comes to the Ancient of Days in heaven to receive his kingdom. Two things. So God's judgment is the second advent. It's also the kingdom when he receives the kingdom, as outlined in the book of Daniel. Here's what he says. Preach the word. Is that okay? Is it?
16: Yes.
15: Is it okay to preach the word?
16: Yes.
15: Some people say, well, don't preach the word. We should preach the word. Be urgent in season, out of season. Should we be convicted of the truth? Yes or no?
16: Yes.
15: Yes. Convince, rebuke. Is it okay for the Bible to correct our ways? Okay. Exhort. That means to encourage people. Be unfailing in patience and in teaching. So what keeps us on track? It's the study of the Word of God. It's a relationship. For the time is coming when people will not endure sound teaching. They'll say, we don't need investigative judgment. You know, the cross. And they'll misunderstand it so that we do not know God's character. He says, but having itching ears, they'll accumulate for themselves teachers who will suit their own likings and will turn away from listening to the truth and wondering to miss. As for you, I like this, always be steady. How many of you want to be steady in there with Jesus? Always be steady. Endure suffering. Things go bad in your life. What are we supposed to do? endure suffering. Do the work of an evangelist. Are you trying to win people to the truth and to Christ in your life? Yes or no? Say, we need to do the work of an evangelist, every one of us. God has given you a sphere to help people come to Jesus. Our young people who attend the high school, God put you there to help you win your friends. You need to be thinking about that. God has put you in the workplace to help win your work associates, your neighborhood. Every one of us should have people in our lives that we pray for, we interact with, we study with outside of the church. Always do the work of an evangelist. Fulfill your ministry. God hasn't put you on earth just to be here. He's put you on earth to make a difference. He says, for I am already at the point of being sacrificed. The time of my departure has come. Paul was ready to die. I have fought the good fight. I have finished the race. I've kept the faith. Henceforth, there is laid up for me the crown of righteousness, which the Lord, the righteous judge, will award to me on that day. And not only to me, but all also who have loved his appearing. Friends, we are to live for Jesus and work diligently to hasten his coming. We are to work to save souls in the church and out of the church. God didn't give us this church, these rooms, so we could just have a nice place to hang out. He gave us this church so we can interact with people in this community and the world and make a difference. And if we don't, he can burn our church to the ground like he could anybody else's. You hear me? We have been entrusted with great things, but they're not because we're better than anybody else. And we are to grow in the Bible and a knowledge of the truth to honor Jesus Christ here. A righteous generation, the planting of the Lord. And then one day at last, Jesus himself will place the crown of victory on your head. Now imagine that. Take your hands. Come on, take your hands with me. Put it on your head and imagine Jesus putting the crown on your head. Doesn't that feel good? You rub your scalp a little bit as that beautiful, wonderful crown that has an air conditioner on it. Who knows what technology they have? Settles on your head and it's your crown. Jesus is coming one day for all of that. And we're going to go to the marriage supper of the Lamb. He's not coming to open the books last minute and scrutinize your life. That happens before he comes in the investigative judgment. And Christ represents us in that judgment. So what does that mean here? So live and so act as those who are to be judged by the law of liberty, James says. We can never vindicate God's character, but we can reveal it, right? We can share it. We can show the truth. We can live it. And in our smallness, we can give glory to God, who is the big hero in the story. May God give you grace and love to win others for him and to find yourself in that wonderful place called the King of God. Amen. Dear Heavenly Father, what an awesome privilege that we poor, struggling sinners by nature are saints by faith and grace and election because of Jesus. Father, thank you that we don't need and nor should we ever look to the law as our Savior, even though we want to keep it because of Jesus. Thank you that Jesus is the righteousness that gets it done. Lord, help Christ to come into every life here, mine included, anew, so we will live out the law for the right reasons, not to prove something, not to virtue signal, but because Jesus went to that awful cross for us. Give everyone here peace, grace, and obedience in Jesus' name. Amen.
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8: One of the most amazing visits I've ever experienced is in Sequoia National Forest in California. When I stood at the base of the General Sherman tree, the largest tree in the world, I was absolutely amazed at its size. The General Sherman is not only the largest tree in the world, it's the largest single living thing on planet Earth. Another type of sequoia in the northern part of the state, the Coast Redwood, actually grows taller than the General Sherman and its neighbors here in the park. The Mendocino tree in the northern redwoods is currently the world's tallest tree at over 367 feet tall. The General Sherman here is just under 275 feet tall, but by volume, it's the world's largest. At its base, this tree is over 100 feet. Can you imagine it? In circumference and 30 feet in diameter.

0: As I try to take in with my eyes the stupendous size of the tree, the General Sherman, when I stood there, I was completely amazed as I realized that it began from a sequoia seed, very, very small, that I could hold in the palm of my hand, about the size of an oatmeal flake. And the question that arises in my mind is this: how did such a tiny seed grow into such a colossal tree? In a moment, I'm going to share with you how the seed of the Word of God enables us to grow as well. But let's go back to the General Sherman tree, named for William Sherman, the famous Union Army general during the Civil War. The General Sherman tree in Sequoia National Park is not the world's tallest or the world's oldest, but it is the world's largest. It is amazing when you think about this tree and its size. It's incredible. There is also a tree called the Methuselah tree. And that's, of course, named for Methuselah in the Bible, who lived to be 969 years. It's the oldest tree in the world. It's a bristle pine. It's located in the White Mountains of California, north of Dead Valley. The Methuselah tree, get this, is nearly 4,800 years old. By contrast, tree ring measurements of the General Sherman show it to be about 2,100 to 2,200 years old. According to Dr. Nate Stevenson of the U.S. Geological Survey, the General Sherman isn't so large because it's exceptionally old, but because it's growing so fast. Each year, it adds enough wood to make a tree 1 foot in diameter and more than 100 feet tall. Most of the largest sequoias are really just middle-aged, Dr. Stevenson said, but they're still growing like teenagers at a fast and furious rate. So again, how did the General Sherman grow to be so large? Why does it grow so fast? I'm going to tell you that a little later. But I want to compare the growth of the General Sherman tree to our spiritual walk with God. Because today my message is how to grow as a Christian. And since God wants each of us to grow in our spiritual walk, he shares the secrets of Christian growth in his two books, the Bible and the book of nature. He's the author of both. In Colossians chapter 1, verse 6, I read, "Grow in the grace and knowledge of our Lord and Savior, Jesus Christ." And in Ephesians 4:15, the Apostle Paul urged Christians to grow up in all things into him who is the head, Christ. And in God's other book of nature, what better example of growth can be found than a tree that grew from a tiny seed to become the world's largest living thing? If the General Sherman tree could talk, what could it tell us about how and why it grew? Undoubtedly, it would tell us that, like all plant life, it relies first of all on a process scientists call photosynthesis, which is a complex interplay of sunlight, water, air, and the green chlorophyll of the plant that produces fuel or food needed for growth. The General Sherman would tell us that it also needs the nutrient-rich soil into which its extensive root system is anchored. It would tell us that it needs just the right climate to support its growth. And to grow stronger as well as larger, it needs to resist the seasonal winds, exercise, if you will. Now, animal life isn't the same as plant life. People aren't sequoias. But many of the things that help the General Sherman tree to grow are the very things that help humans to grow. We need sunlight, air, water, food, and environment that supports life and growth. And as God created us, we need the same things for spiritual growth as we do for physical growth. Let's change our focus for a moment. Now from seeds and trees to people. One of the life's happiest miracles is the birth of a new human life. A tiny newborn enchants us and enthralls us. We delight in the infant's every physical detail, its very behavior. Well, most of them anyway. A newborn is utterly dependent and vulnerable and so needy. To live and to grow, it needs air, water, food, movement, or exercise. And lots of tender, loving care. It can't walk. It can't talk. It can't feed itself. Sometimes it can't even focus its eyes very well. But we have expectations of that little person. A few years later, when it's time for the first grade, We'd be unhappy and alarmed if the child still couldn't walk, talk, or feed itself. And no matter how much we might enjoy an infant's tiny size, we don't want it to stay that size year after year. We expect growth. We look for it. We delight in it as we mark a child's height and on the doorframe. We celebrate it as a child grows larger and taller and stronger and becomes ever more independent and capable and self-sufficient. God wants each of us who have chosen to be His followers to grow too. So let's take a moment now to consider what it takes for a Christian to grow. You know, some people in their Christian life have been on a plateau for year after year after year. Some grow very little, and some aren't growing at all, and some are actually going backwards. So how do you grow as a Christian? First, though it may seem too obvious, before a Christian can grow, he or she must first be born. The Jewish ruler came one night to see Jesus, about whom he had heard so much. Nicodemus was curious to know how Jesus performed his miracles. But Jesus refused to satisfy his curiosity. Instead, he moved right to the heart of what Nicodemus really needed. Unless one is born again, Jesus told Nicodemus, as recorded in John 3, verse 3, he cannot see the kingdom of God. It's futile to try living the Christian life, futile trying to grow without first being born. Yes, we're born once when we come forth into the world as infants. But Jesus said that just as birth begins our physical life, it also begins our spiritual life. Nicodemus had been born once, but Jesus told him he needed to be born again. A second time. The new birth, just like our first birth, is a gift and miracle of God. It happens when we invite Jesus to come into our hearts and lives, bring us to spiritual life, and make us new inside. Once we're born again, we aren't instantly mature Christians. We're just infants. Many have been Christians for many years, and they forget about the fact that there are still some Christians that are newborn, and they judge them harshly. They expect mature Christian behavior from spiritual newborns, but it takes time to grow. And just as babies are immature, noisy, and sometimes messy, so too brand new Christians can mess up and behave immaturely as they grow in their spiritual understanding and experience. So we Christians of many years need to be patient with their mistakes and guide them as they grow. Now, somebody may be wondering at this point, I would like to experience this new birth. I'd like to experience this new relationship with Christ. I'd like to be born again, but I don't know how. Jesus says this in Matthew chapter 11, verse 28 and onward, "Come unto me, all you are burdened and heavy laden, and I'll give you rest." Being born again is not a complicated process. It simply means that we acknowledge that we cannot save ourselves, that Jesus Christ can save us, and we make a conscious choice to come. And we say, "Jesus, I want to come to you. I sense your Holy Spirit drawing me. I sense your Holy Spirit guiding me. I sense you, Lord, taking the initiative to save me. But Lord, I come. I open my heart to you. I open my mind to you. Lord, I come." Once we do that, Jesus divinely works within us through His Holy Spirit to change and transforms our lives. Yes, we're born once we come forth into the world as infants, but Jesus said that just as birth begins our physical life, it also begins our spiritual life. Nicodemus had been born once, but now, when he comes to Jesus, he's born again. The new birth, just like our first birth, is a gift, a miracle of God. It happens when we invite Jesus to come into our hearts and lives, bring us to spiritual life, and make us whole. Once we're born again, we aren't instantly mature Christians. We're just infants. Many who've been Christians for many years forget this about newborn Christians. You know, after the new birth, growth begins, and the Christian life never stops. The rate of growth may vary. Christians may have times of fast or slower growth, just as any growing child or youth. But whereas we reach spiritual maturity at adulthood, As Christians, we should be like the General Sherman and never, never, never stop growing. In the Christian life, the things we need to grow in the beginning are the same things we need to grow all along the way. Let's take a look at some of those things.
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0: To grow as a Christian, we need air. And the air a Christian breathes is prayer. Prayer doesn't need to be complicated. It doesn't need to be some kind of difficult spiritual obligation. Prayer is a personal one-on-one conversation. It's talking with God as a friend and listening for His voice in return. God loves us, friends. He wants to be involved in our lives. He's already our Creator, the one who sustains our life, but He wants to be our friend, our daily companion, our helper. For any of our human relationships to live and grow, communication is an absolute necessity. No one builds a friendship or falls in love without abundant communication. And if you've ever been in love, you don't find communicating a burden or a duty. It's an effortless pleasure. God wants to build that same kind of love relationship with each of us. He wants to open our hearts and lives. He wants us to open our hearts and lives to Him. He wants us to bring to Him not just our needs, but our fears and worries, our hopes, our joys, large and small. In Philippians chapter 4, verse 6, I read, "Be anxious for nothing, but in everything by prayer and supplication with thanksgiving, let your requests be made known to God." Just as a couple in love share both the big and little things with each other. God wants to hear from us all through each day about what's going on around us and inside of us and what's happening in our lives. In 1 Thessalonians chapter 5, verse 17, we read that we are invited to pray without ceasing. What does that mean? It means to be in an attitude of prayer and to, from throughout the day, to share with God our concerns, our joys, our sorrows, our wonderfully positive experiences and some of our negative experience. That doesn't mean, of course, that we talk nonstop to God all day. It means simply that we stay aware of God's presence. Share with Him throughout the day our thanks, our praise, our requests, and our concerns. In Ephesians 6:18, I read in the New International Version of the Bible, "Pray in the Spirit on all occasions with all kinds of prayers and requests." It's true that many people think a prayer is primarily asking God for things. Now, God certainly invites us to do just that. Matthew 7, verse 7, we read, God says to us, "Ask, and it'll be given to you. Seek, and you shall find. Knock, and it'll be opened unto you." But as delighted as God is to help us, to give to us, to provide for us, what He wants most of all is to build a relationship with us. He wants to be our friend. And He wants you to get to know Him too. Prayer is the best way, one of the best ways really, to help that happen. To grow in a Christian also means to grow in our knowledge of God. In John 17, verse 3, I read that when Jesus was in prayer to His Heavenly Father, He said, "And this is eternal life, that they may know You, the only true God, and Jesus Christ, whom You've sent." We know that to grow physically, we need air, but we also need food. If prayer is the air, the breath of our spiritual life, then our food is the Word of God, the Bible. As we communicate with God each day, prayer is the main way we carry on our side of the conversation. But for relationships to grow, communication has to be a two-way street. God promises to listen to us when we talk. In John 5, verse 14, He says, "Now this is the confidence that we have in Him, that if we ask anything according to His will, He hears us. For communication to be complete, then we need to listen to God as He talks." Sometimes when we're praying, God may speak as if it's directly to us in what 1 Kings 19:12 calls a still small voice that we hear inside of us. But most of what God has to say to us, He says in the Bible. And though written long ago and available to everyone in the world, God makes His Word personal to us as we read it. The Bible is our daily spiritual bread, the nourishment we need to grow in our Christian walk with God. In words that Jesus Himself spoke, He said in Matthew 4, verse 4, It is written, man shall not live by bread alone, but by every word that proceeds from the mouth of God. We need not just physical bread or food to sustain our bodies, as Jesus said. We need spiritual bread, the words of God, to sustain us spiritually and to help us grow. All scripture, the Bible says of itself in 2 Timothy 3, verse 16, is given by inspiration of God and is profitable for doctrine, for reproof, for correction, for instruction in righteousness. Now get this, friend, it is through daily reading of God's word that we come to know him, because it's in the Bible that God himself tells us about his own life, his own character. When we read scripture, we discover what God is like, and our lives are transformed by the Spirit. John 5, verse 39 says, you search the scriptures, for in them you think you have eternal life, and those are they that testify of me. The Bible not only helps us grow by changing our hearts, it helps us grow in understanding truth. John 17, 17 says it this way, sanctify them by your truth. Your word is truth. Sanctify is a Bible word that includes the ideas of an inner spiritual change and spiritual growth. Now, good parents would never expect their newborn to start right out in life eating solid food. An infant just isn't ready for corn on the cob and baked potatoes. No, we know that newborns need milk first. In the same way, in 1 Peter chapter 2, verse 2, as the apostle addressed new Christians, he said, as newborn babes, desire the pure milk of the word, that you may grow thereby. Some parts of the Bible are more challenging to understand than others. And especially at the beginning of the Christian life, some parts of the Bible may not seem as interesting as others. New Christians often find that such Bible books as the Psalms and Proverbs in the Old Testament, or the four Gospels of Matthew, Mark, Luke, and John in the New Testament, are easier to read than some other books. The most important thing in Christian growth, though, is to take God's Word every day as your spiritual food. Your body wouldn't do well if you ate only once a week or once a month. You need regular meals every day. The same is true of our spiritual food. Let me share with you something about my own personal devotional life. When I get up in the morning, I pray a simple prayer. Lord, today I consecrate my life to you. Typically, I pray that prayer before I get out of bed. Lord, today I desire to do only your will. So today, fill me with your Spirit. And then I begin to read. This year, I'm reading my Bible through, but I started it differently. I started in Psalms in late December, early January, and I've read from Psalms right now as this broadcast, as we're preparing it. I've read from Psalms all the way through the Old and New Testament, and I've come back to Genesis. So now I'm reading the book of Genesis, reading the story of Adam and Eve, and then on to Noah, then on to Abraham and Isaac and Jacob. And my heart is just thrilled with the Word of God. So fill your heart, fill your mind with God's Word every single day. The important thing in Christian growth is to take in God's Word as spiritual food. You don't only read it, but you say, God, how does this passage apply to my life? God, what significance does this passage have for my daily walk? God, how can this passage shape my understanding? You know, your body wouldn't do too well if you ate only once a week or once a month. You need regular meals every day. The same is true of our spiritual food. So we need air and food to live and grow, both physically and spiritually. But what would happen if you breathed and ate but never exercised? Some people already know the answer to that question. They eat, but they're not exercising, and they're overweight and getting ready for heart attacks. They learned when they stepped on the scales or measured their waistline that they were eating without exercising, and that wasn't too good. The experts say that to stay strong and healthy, we need a minimum of about a half an hour a day in which we exercise at least moderately. To grow stronger in our Christian experience with God, we need regular exercise too. Well, how do we exercise as Christians? First, we put forth the effort, and it's a pleasant one of sharing what we've learned in getting to know God. There's a reason why I say this is a pleasant effort. Have you ever heard one person in a happy love relationship talk about the other? Getting someone started at this isn't a problem. Often the problem is getting him or her to stop. In Acts chapter 4, verse 20, the Apostle Paul said that he and his fellow Christians felt they absolutely had to share what they knew of Jesus. They said, "For we cannot but speak the things we've seen and heard." In other words, Jesus has so changed our lives that we can't be silent. In the Bible, we call this sharing witnessing. Notice in Acts chapter 1, verse 8, what Jesus said to his followers shortly before he left this earth to return to heaven. "But you shall receive power when the Holy Spirit has come upon you, and you'll be witnesses to me in Jerusalem, in Judea, in Samaria, to the end of the earth." Along with sharing with others what we've learned about God and the truths he's taught us in his word, there's another way we can get daily spiritual exercise. And that is, God has given to every person spiritual gifts. And we all don't have the same spiritual gifts, but we all have something to share. You know, your spiritual gift may be hospitality. Maybe you love to invite people over. And as you do that, you can share Jesus. Your spiritual gift may be the gift of music, where you can sing. Your spiritual gift may be the gift of teaching or the gift of organization. But God has given you spiritual gifts that make a significant difference in your life for him. So how do we grow spiritually? Remember what the Bible says, and you remember that sequoia tree with the little seed the size of a little flake of oatmeal? The Bible says that the seed is the Word of God. So as we pray, as we open the Word of God and pray over the passages that we are reading, God transforms and changes our lives. Let me be very practical with you. Let's suppose that I'm reading the Bible. And as I'm reading, I pray over those passages. Prayer is our talking to God. Reading the Bible and praying is letting God talk to us. So let's suppose I'm reading Proverbs chapter 3, and I'll start with verse 5. And I'm reading in my devotions quietly before I get involved in my activities of the day. "Trust in the Lord with all your heart. Lean not to your own understanding." And I say, "Lord, I'm reading in Scripture, Proverbs 3, verse 5, to trust in the Lord with all your heart. Today I have worries and anxieties. Teach me to trust you with all my heart. In all your ways acknowledge him. Lord, today I don't want to go off in a tangent with my own thinking process, my own ideas. I want to acknowledge you, and I believe, Lord, you're going to direct my paths. Do not be wise in your own eyes. Lord, today, give me the wisdom in every decision that comes from you. Fear the Lord, depart from evil. Lord, keep me today from the evil in this world." And it says, if I do that, if I trust in you, Lord, if I depart from evil, it's going to be health to my flesh and strength to my bones. Lord, I want that in my own life.
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0: Look, if you're already in the path of Christian growth, continue with your prayer life every day. 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Continue looking to share your faith every day. But if you are not yet following Jesus, if you've not made a full commitment to him, right now, open your heart to Jesus. Open your heart to him right now and say, "Jesus, I give my life to you." As we pray, Father in heaven, we thank you today that we can grow as Christians as we seek you each day through prayer in those quiet moments, as we study your word. May your word enter our hearts and change our lives. And also, Father, as we witness and share our faith with others. So thank you, Lord, that we can be growing Christians. And for those who may not have committed their lives to you yet, I pray that as they listen to this broadcast, the Spirit of God would touch their heart and change their lives and draw them closer to you. In Jesus' name, amen.
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5: With SRN News, I'm Michael Harrington in Washington. More U.S. military airstrikes on Iran's Revolutionary Guard today after American troops were killed in an Iranian strike on Jordan. Former Deputy National Security Advisor K.T. McFarland weighs in.
6: Appearing on Larry O'Connor's program on Salem News Channel, K.T. McFarland discussed how regional energy infrastructure is reducing Iran's leverage over global oil markets.
7: While nobody's been paying attention, the Strait of Hormuz is becoming less relevant by the minute because countries in the Middle East are building pipelines to avoid the Strait of Hormuz, and they're also sending their tankers to the United States to fill up with American oil.
6: McFarland says the trend gives the United States greater strategic influence in the region. Willie Nelson, The White House.
5: Russia attacked Kiev overnight. More than 41 missiles and 120 drones across Ukraine. One person was killed. This is SRN News.
8: Jesus fulfills all that was prophesied about him in the Old Testament. He came to crush the head of the evil one and to be our great high priest, the suffering servant, and the conquering king. Alistair Begg and Sinclair Ferguson unpack these and other unrivaled attributes of Christ in their popular book, Name Above All Names.
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10: You see, the proof of Christ's identity was not how good he looked, how smooth he talked, how great he might have sang, or how much he was liked. 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You know, somebody said, God doesn't love us because we're valuable. We're valuable because God loves us. And what we see here is Jesus didn't come for the perfect. Jesus didn't interview the man about how well he behaved the night before. Jesus didn't ask the man any questions about his spirituality, because the issue was not the sin or the illness in the man, but the greatness of the God that wanted to extend forgiveness and mercy. 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

0: Why do we so easily miss who Jesus is and why he came? When Jesus performed miracles, the religious leaders in his day failed to recognize him too. It was their job to study God's word, so how could they have been so spiritually blind? Well, today on Truth for Life Weekend, Alistair Begg looks at the reason why most doubters doubt, even today.
1: Now we need to be very clear that the Bible makes plain to us that sin has robbed us of spiritual vision, and that in this respect, we too are like this man in John 9, blind from birth. Like this man, we are unable to rectify our condition. And like him, each of us is in need of Jesus to recreate in us the faculty which sin has destroyed. Now, all of that by way of introduction, but purposefully, because without that as the framework, we will very quickly lose our way in this particular chapter. Last time, some of you will remember that we noted in the opening 12 verses or so that the transformation in the life of this man had really set the cat among the pigeons in his community. Communities are used to things happening as they normally happen. And it often takes some time to adjust to something that is out of the ordinary. Well, this was definitely out of the ordinary because this man was familiar in his neighborhood as a blind man and as a man who begged because he was blind. The neighbors, according to verse 8, who had formerly seen him begging, said to one another, "Isn't the same man who used to sit and beg?" And some said, "Oh, yes, I think it is." And others said, "No, I think it's probably someone who looks like him." And they asked him, "How is it that your eyes are opened?" He said, "The man they called Jesus made some mud and put it on my eyes and told me to go to Siloam and wash. And I went and washed, and then I could see." "Well, where's the man?" He says, I don't know where he is." Now, we pick up the story from that point. They're unable to resolve their dilemma, and so they do what was customary to do. They determined to take this man to the court of public opinion, as it were, represented by the religious leaders. The place of the synagogue in the small towns and communities of the time was a significant place. And in the same way that in events unfolding in contemporary life, journalists go to ask for a statement from certain significant individuals in the community, so in this context, they were essentially going to the significant individuals in the community, namely the religious leaders, to see if they could shed some light on what had happened to this man. Now, Peterson, who paraphrased the New Testament, might be a little zealous when he paraphrases verse 13. They brought to the Pharisees the man who had been blind. He paraphrases that, "So they marched the man to the Pharisees." Almost as if they took him by the ear and said, "Come on, you're coming to the Pharisees." You can imagine the man saying, "Oh no, not the Pharisees, please, not the Pharisees. I don't want to go to the Pharisees." And that would have been with some justification, because what follows is not so much a conversation as it is an interrogation. An interrogation which at the beginning has the Pharisees, the religious leaders, very much in the driving seat. But by the time it reaches the end, the man himself has turned the tables on them. Verse 26, they ask him again, "What did he do to you? How did he open your eyes?" And the man said, "I told you that already. Why do you keep asking me the same question? You didn't listen when I told you the first time. Why do you want to hear it again? Aha! You want to become his disciples too, don't you?" Oh, that infuriated them. No, they were angry then. They insulted him. They threw him out. "Who is this upstart that can see? Who does he think he is? Smarty pants going around the community, coming to us, the religious leaders, we who know everything, and speaking as if there is something he knows that we don't know." We don't usually like people knowing things that we don't know. Now, in an attempt at clarity and simplicity, I'm going to draw our thoughts around three words: formalism, fear, and faith. First, the formalism that is represented by the attitude and the actions of the Pharisees to whom we're introduced in verse 13. These religious leaders were focused on the externals without any real regard to the inner significance of the things that they paid lip service to. And you can see that the religious orthodoxy of these individuals was skin deep, because they brought the man to the Pharisees, the man who had been blind. And instead of these individuals rejoicing in the man's story, instead of them saying, "We've been hoping for a chance to meet you, the word is out in the community that you could see, and we're so glad that you've chosen to come along and meet with us." No, there is none of that at all. Instead, they react in such a way as to challenge what he's saying, looking for ways to discredit him, and at the same time, to incriminate Jesus. Now, their problem, John tells us, at least on the surface, was the Sabbath. Verse 14. Now, the day on which Jesus had made the mud and opened the man's eyes was the Sabbath. Therefore, the Pharisees asked him how he had received his sight. It's interesting that it's a therefore. Why therefore? Why so, they asked him? Well, because they were the custodians of the Sabbath. They were the ones who knew what was to happen on the Sabbath and what wasn't to happen on the Sabbath, and they knew for sure that there was no spitting on the Sabbath. You see, the Pharisees not only had the bold statement of the law of God in the fourth commandment, that you shall not work, but they had decided that that needed a little help. And so they had added to it a whole list of their own regulations. For example, if a man had a runny nose, and he was downstairs in the kitchen and he knew his handkerchief was up the stairs, it was a violation of their perspective of the Sabbath to go upstairs and get the handkerchief, let alone start rubbing his nose with it. It was not possible, from their perspective on the Sabbath, for a man to cut his toenails. Nor, if he found that he had one of those strange hairs that grows right out of the front of your eyebrows, if he happened to see that, as sometimes happens, he was not allowed to reach for it and pluck it out until the day after the Sabbath. And certainly there could be no spitting in the dust and stirring around and making up any kind of paste, no matter what you're trying to do with it. Now you say, "Well, isn't this all so very far away from us?" Well, no, actually not. This Sabbath question was enough for them to be divided amongst themselves. Verse 16, some of the Pharisees said, "He's not from God, for he doesn't keep the Sabbath." What they meant by that was he doesn't keep the Sabbath our way. Of course Jesus kept the Sabbath. He kept the law in its perfection. Jesus was sinless. In fact, Calvin suggests that Jesus performed these miracles purposefully, deliberately on the Sabbath. I kind of like that idea. So that it wasn't like he said, "Now take up your mat and walk," and he healed the man, and someone said, "Hey, Jesus, don't you realize it's the Sabbath?" He said, "Of course I know it's the Sabbath. Watch this." And then he does it again. The man born by, she goes, "Sabbath." He says, "I know. Watch this." And right on cue they come. Religious formalism cannot cope with transformed lives. Religious formalism can't cope with conversion. Religious formalism cannot face the fact of the dramatic impact that Jesus makes when he takes a person and turns them upside down, which is actually to turn them the right way up. Why? Because the religious formalist then recognizes that he or she is upside down and therefore needs as much to be turned the right way up as this individual, and not wanting to face the challenge of that, they hide behind the smoke screen of their ability to maintain all of the externals in terms of their religious experience. There's no indication on the part of these folks that they examined the evidence, that they had any interest in the evidence at all. Their interest was to deny the miracle and to discredit Jesus. Now, I'm sure that some of you can identify very quickly with this. You became a Christian. You may have become a Christian just recently. You came and acknowledge that you were blind and that you had things completely wrong, that you were lost, and that Jesus came seeking to save the lost, and you asked Jesus to save you and to be the shepherd of your soul. And what you've discovered now is that religious formalism has no place for that kind of radical change. If you go to the religious formalist, whether it is your pastor or your priest or your rabbi or your next door neighbor, or perhaps your mom and dad or your brother or whoever it might be, and tell them about this amazing change, if they are religious formalists, they probably will not give you a wonderful response. Or they may give you some kind of superficial, pacifying reaction, but they will not enter into your joy. They can't. Because you see, religious formalists do what these folks had done. While failing to keep the law of God, which they know themselves incapable of keeping, they create a convenient smokescreen by adding their own little rules and regulations, so that as long as they keep their list of what is acceptable, the fact that they are still confronted by the challenge of God's law does not really concern them. And there can be nothing more challenging, nothing more embarrassing to the religious formalist than the presence of someone who comes and shares with them that they have found Jesus to be their Savior, to be the one who has opened their eyes, to be the one who has turned them from darkness into marvelous light. You see, if you look at the text, you see that that's exactly what happened to them. When they come a second time in verse 24 and summon the man, and they said, come on, now tell the truth. We know that Jesus is a sinner. This man's a sinner. He said, well, I don't have a comment on whether he's a sinner or not. I don't know anything about that, but I do know this. One thing I do know, I was blind, but now I see. And they couldn't cope with that very, very quickly. They began to insult him. They hurled insults at him, verse 28, and eventually in verse 34. How dare you come and lecture us? They said they just threw him out. See, what they were doing was they were saying, we have tradition and we have orthodoxy on our side. Verse 28, you are this fellow's disciple? We are the disciples of Moses. We know that God spoke to Moses, but we don't even know where this chap comes from. You see, what these individuals were saying was something like this. Whoever does not bow to us, this is really what they're doing and seeking to intimidate this young man, who knows clearly that he was once blind, but now he can see. But they're giving him a bad time. They're back at him again and again and again, seeking to intimidate him and rob him of the reality of what he's conveying. And what they're saying is this: whoever does not bow to us and our knowledge knows nothing. And whoever knows something we don't know is a fool. Whoever doesn't bow to us and our knowledge doesn't know what they're talking about. And whoever comes in here to tell us something that we don't know, they're foolish. That's not only the approach of religious formalism. It is also the approach of agnosticism and skepticism and intellectual elitism, isn't it? Isn't that what the young university student, what the 10th grader is up against within the public square? If they would be bold enough in a context that is allowable and understandable to say, I once was blind, but now I see, I've discovered that Jesus is the creator of the ends of the earth, and that he died upon the cross, and that the death of Jesus is a pivotal event of human history, and that everything needs to be understood in light of that. Oh, please, sit down, would you? Unless you bow to what we know, you know nothing. And if you think you know something that we don't know, you're a fool. Sit down. Well, I believe that God created the heavens and the earth out of nothing and out of chaos. Sit down, idiot. You exist as a result of time plus matter plus chance. Bow to what we know. See, religious formalism, when it is challenged by the radical claims of Jesus, reacts in the same way. Well, you say, what about it? Well, let me just say this to you. Some of you may be here and this actually describes you. You say, well, I hope not, but Let's just hold out the possibility, shall we? You may be here and you actually are a religious formalist. That's been your whole background, forms and structures and the doing of things. Do you have peace with God? Do you have the assurance of the forgiveness of your sins? Do you rest in the reality of your hope that one day you will see Jesus and be made like him? I wager that you don't. You actually can't. Because the religious formalist is relying on their capacity to continue maintaining the externals without the radical internal transformation which gives significance to the form and structures of religious life. Indeed, these very forms and structures may prove to be a barrier to you coming to faith in Jesus. Because if you have a little list of whatever it is that makes you acceptable to God, and it's easy for us to come up with this list, well, I always go by the golden rule and do unto others as you would do to yourself. And that's my credo and that's my good. Well, that's fine. But what about your jealous heart? What about your dirty mind? What about your dishonesty? How does this little golden rule deal with these things? Of course, it doesn't. You see, if religious formalism was enough to get a man or a woman to heaven, then there would be no need for Jesus to die upon the cross, would there? If doing it ourselves is sufficient, then there would be no need for this amazing grace. Now, we just got a moment to go to the word fear. Don't be afraid that we're going to go much beyond our time. We're not. It's not the fear that I'm referencing. The fear here is the fear that is found in the reaction of the man's parents. The Jews send for the parents. They still didn't believe, verse 18, that he'd been blind and had received his sight until they sent for the man's parents. After they sent for the man's parents, there was nowhere for them to hide. And they brought the parents there. It'd be a little intimidating for them. I think you would agree if somebody summoned you to the synagogue of the day and there the elders sat in their robes and in their finery and you came along, Mr. and Mrs. Levi or whoever you were, and they said, thank you for coming out. We were hoping for a chance to talk with you. We have three questions. Number one, the fellow over here, is he your son? Number two, is he the one you say was born blind? And number three, how is it that he can now see? The husband looks at the wife looks at the husband, and then the wife responds, because she's the braver of the two. Well, we can answer one and two very easily. He is our son, and yes, he was born blind, but when it comes to your third question, well, we really don't have a comment on that at all. They're reticent, they're timid, and they're quick to pass the buck. Why don't you ask him? He's a big lad. He can speak for himself. Well, clearly they must have known something. They knew that a person was involved, otherwise they couldn't have mentioned the person. Can it be that they were more concerned for their reputation and for their status than they were thrilled and excited that their son had received his sight? I mean, why are they not linking arms with this boy and saying to these religious leaders, this is the kind of thing we need in our church? I mean, we need some of this stuff, guys. We're listening to your sermons, and frankly, they're like dust in your mouth. And now comes the Galilean prophet. His sermons are understandable, and look what's happening to people's lives. Yes, we know Jesus is the key to this. Our boy's here, and we're here, and what do you have to say for yourselves? But they don't. Why don't you just ask him? He's there. He can speak for himself. He's a big lad. Now, admittedly, the prospect of being removed from the synagogue, which is the explanation in verse 22, the reason the parents said this, because they were afraid of the Jews, because the Jews had decided that anyone who acknowledged that Jesus was the Messiah would be put out of the synagogue. We're not going to make little of that. There's some significance in it, isn't there? The embarrassment that would be attached to that kind of removal. But if they had truly understood what had happened, If they had truly come to understand who this Jesus was, then they would have taken their stand with their boy. But as it was, they didn't take their stand with the boy because they couldn't take their stand with the boy, presumably because they had not come to trust in Jesus. So the Pharisees are distanced from this great good news by their formalism, and the parents are distanced from this great good news by their fear. Now you may be here, and that's exactly your story, with little variations. One day your son or your daughter came into your home and said, "I've discovered that Jesus is my Savior and my friend." And you said, "You don't need that kind of nonsense. We brought you up in the way that you needed to be brought up. We gave you every kind of opportunity for religion. And you did. And it was good. And it was helpful. And it actually was a foundation that led the youngster to the point where they said, doing all this stuff isn't giving me forgiveness, isn't giving me peace, isn't giving me hope." And then they discovered that it wasn't in the doing of the stuff, but it was in what had been done by Jesus, that there was faith, and there was grace, and there was forgiveness, and there was freedom. And the parents now have the same decision to make as the religious formalists. If we acknowledge that what has happened to Junior is true, then that means it needs to happen to us as well. And that may be too high a hill to climb. So I say to you, do not allow formalism to keep you from Jesus. And do not allow fear of your peer group to keep you from Jesus. See, the fear of going back to the country club and the friend saying, "What happened to your boy?" And for you to have to say, "The same thing that's happened to me." What? You're in it as well? Yes. How did that happen? What did you do? Nothing. Well, somebody had to do something. Somebody did do something. Sit down, I'll tell you what he did. That's the story. Get out there and tell your friends. Get out there and turn Cleveland upside down with this fantastic good news. Come on.
0: Listening to Truth for Life Weekend with Alistair Begg. As Alistair mentioned, it's important not to let religious formalism or fear of what others might think keep us from Jesus. And to help you resist these temptations, there are a couple of books we'd like to recommend to you. The first is a book called Christ and His Threefold Office. It examines the glory of Christ and how his incarnation qualified him to mediate on behalf of every believer and prepared him to act as prophet, priest, and king. The title of the second book is Christ Humbled Yet Exalted. This one looks at why the life, death, and ascension of Jesus is the foundation of true joy. These books are revised versions of a Puritan classic, The Fountain of Life. The author is John Flavel. He was one of the most popular preachers in the 17th century. He faced personal challenges throughout his life, and yet he maintained that he was upheld and fortified by the joy rooted in his relationship with Christ. To find out more about this two-book bundle, visit our website at truthforlife.org. I'm Bob Lapine. Thanks for studying the Bible with us. Next weekend, we'll take a closer look at why we often encounter pushback when we come to faith in Christ. The Bible teaching of Alistair Begg is furnished by Truth for Life, where the learning is for living.
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4: Most Americans think of Abraham Lincoln and they think of the Civil War or the Emancipation. But in 1862, he signed another hugely significant piece of legislation, the Homestead Act. It offered eligible Americans up to 160 acres of land, not as a prize for the powerful, but as an opportunity for ordinary families willing to live on it, work it, and build something lasting. Why did it matter? Because Lincoln understood that freedom was not merely the absence of tyranny. Rather, freedom required responsibility, labor, stewardship, and moral courage. A free people must be given room to build, but they also must be willing to cultivate what they have been given. That still matters today. Liberty without responsibility decays. Opportunity without character collapses. Lincoln's lesson is clear.

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8: Ladies and gentlemen, welcome in. It's Big Wave Dave, David James, along with Todd with Dignity Freedom Network. We have a very special guest we'd like to introduce you to here in just a moment. Just real quick, Todd, I was doing a quick Google search on just Christians attacked in Southeast Asia, this very special edition of Dignity Freedom Network. And all of a sudden, I'm reading Asian churches face severe trials as global persecution reaches record high. Christians in Asia among most persecuted in the world. 21 of 22 churches destroyed in Christian town in Ku. I mean, this is just the top headlines of Googling Christians attacked in Southeast Asia. So what we're doing here in the next 25 minutes through Dignity Freedom Network is caring for followers of Jesus that have a dramatic increase in violent attacks. Pastors assassinated, mobs storming churches, burning them down, Bibles being destroyed. Todd, just because they're worshiping and praising Jesus, that's the problem, right?
9: Yeah, that's exactly right. And, you know, this is something, when you consider how severe this persecution is and that it's been going on for a couple of years now, it's surprising in a way, but maybe it's not, that it's not being talked about in our headlines, in our news here in America, because frankly, it doesn't really affect the American population. But rest assured, brothers and sisters, it is affecting fellow Jesus lovers all around the world. And specifically, we're going to zoom right into Southeast Asia, with our friend Leah Cadwell, who's the president and CEO of Dignity Freedom Network, a ministry that is advocating for the rights and protecting these persecuted believers. And we're going to invite you into what they're doing. But first, Dave, I think we should hear a story from one of the situations that you'll be able to reach into today. We're going to hear from a young girl here. Her name is Fatima. And listen to what she went through as brutal mobs attacked her house in the middle of the night.
8: Yeah, this is Fatima.
10: When our village was attacked, my father demanded that me and my brother flee. We had to climb through the jungle and over the mountains for days. We knew we couldn't take much, so between us, we shared one bottle of water. We were so hungry, but our bodies were numb because we were scared of who might see us and kidnap us. But it also

0: So meant we couldn't sleep because we just had to keep moving. I just kept praying, Lord, watch over us. When I found dignity, freedom, and finally got food and shelter, I realized how hungry I was. It felt so good to have a real meal and clothes again. I'm still sad that I'm separated from my family, but day by day, I'm feeling more hope and peace because I'm finally feeling safe again.
1: Her name is Fatima. She and her brother, you heard the story there, in the middle of the night, awakened by their parents, who basically said, you need to get out of the house now, just run away. And I'm sure that they were filled with so many questions and so much fear, but they thankfully did what their parents told them. And their house was being attacked, like so many others in that part of the world, simply because their family were following Jesus. So this is the situation we're inviting you to step into today in partnership with Dignity Freedom Network, who are ministering to these families in need. We'll tell you more about the difference you can make right now. But let me give you a phone number. And I want you to write this down, because as we continue to hear more stories, I know that you're going to be compelled to give a gift and really come to the aid of these families. That number is 877-374-2809. 877-374-2809. You can also give online at wava.com, the red Dignity Freedom banner right there at the top of the page. I want to bring Leah in. Leah Cadwell, as I said, president and CEO of Dignity Freedom Network. Leah, welcome to the program. Thank you for being here with us today.
2: Todd, Dave, thanks so much for having me here. You know, I always enjoy being with both of you. And at the same time, it's a little bit sad that we even have to be here with the folks who are being persecuted in South Asia and lives being destroyed. But we at Dignity Freedom Network are so thrilled that we can step in and try to make a difference with the help of the listeners today.
1: Yeah, absolutely. And the way that you make a difference is by giving funds so the Dignity Freedom Network can provide these displaced and these persecuted families with what we're calling an emergency relief package, which actually I think undersells what you're actually providing. But it's food and other supplies to help these families just frankly make it through another month. It's a month worth of various supplies. And we'll tell you a little bit more about that in just a couple minutes. Again, the phone number, 877-374-2809, 877-374-2809. Your $200 gift will provide five of these emergency relief packages for five families. So one per family. Huge impact when you think about that $200 gift. You can bless and be an answer to prayer for five persecuted Christian families today. You can also give online, wava.com, the Red Dignity Freedom banner right there at the top of the page. All the giving levels are spelled out there for you. Leah, tell us, first of all, what precipitated this persecution, this violence that our Christian brothers and sisters are suffering under in this part of the world?
2: You know, this part of the world, South Asia, it has a different culture than we have here in the U.S. You know, they are very much based on a caste system. They are very much based on religious fundamentalism. They want their entire nation to follow their same religion. And so because of that, we have a lot of fundamentalists who go out and they attack people, they abuse people who are not of their same religion. And it's really religious persecution at its finest. And so we have seen an uptick in the amount of persecution that has been happening, especially over the last 20 years. And our workers, Dignity Freedom Network workers there on the ground, have suffered all kinds of things like physical attack, mental harassment. Churches, schools, homes have been burnt down. Bibles have been burned. Homes have been ransacked. Women and children have been attacked in the worst way. And it's because of a lot of really challenging religious reasons that we don't really see in our country. And so as the right-wing fundamentalists there in that part of the world are taking over, the Christians and other religious minorities really suffer.
3: Hey, Todd, let me interject here real quick. It's Big Wave Dave, David James here with the Dignity Freedom Network. We've got Todd and Dr. Leah here, President and CEO of DFN Network. I call Leah the Chief Advocate Officer of the Persecuted, but Leah, let me get this straight. We here in America will have a Bible study. We'll go to church. We'll sing our worship songs. We'll have our Wednesday night or Sunday morning. We'll go for lunch or dinner after we go to church services or Bible study. The Christians we're talking about in Southeast Asia right now, the 100 we're looking to get cared for, they're no different than us. They were worship, praising, studying the Lord's word, wanting to become more like Christ. No fault of their own. They're wanting to become disciples of Jesus and follow him. That's their crime. That's why they're having their houses burned down, churches ransacked, pastors being killed, Jesus followers being assassinated, all because their crime is loving Jesus. So is that the fair assessment?
2: That is. You're exactly right, Dave. All of these folks, they are exactly, just like you said, they're just like us. They love Jesus. They want to worship. They want to read their Bible. They want to learn more about God. And they want to do it not only at church, but even in the privacy of their own home. And so we've had a lot of folks who have been studying the Bible with their family, sometimes 5, 10, 15 people in a blended family in their home. And here come the knocks on the doors, rather pounding on the doors of these fundamentalists who come in. They steal the Bibles. They ransack it. They haul the husband off to jail, all under false pretenses that maybe they're not doing something correctly. And it's been just a horror. It's been a trauma for all of these people. And so that's why we at Dignity Freedom felt like we have to step in. We have to advocate for them. We have to provide what they need in the time of this crisis.
3: Todd, I just have to say, 877-374-2809 is the number, a $200 gift, five families receiving medical care, emergency food, legal aid. I mean, think about it, Todd. Think about all of this. Fellow Jesus followers, we lose everything. Our house burned down, our churches burned down, our pastors killed, all because we love Jesus. Where would we go? What would we do in Southeast Asia? Here in America, we would find things and find others, but there's no, I mean, obviously this is happening under the auspices of those watching and nothing is being done about it. Todd, it's imperative we care for these 100 families right now, isn't it? Because if we had this happen to us, we would be crying out, God, where are you? Well, here comes Dignity Freedom Network for these 100, yes?
1: Yeah, absolutely. And, you know, this is squarely scriptural as well. The verse in the Bible that talks about when one part of the body suffers, we all suffer with it, right? And these are our brothers and sisters, fellow Jesus followers, as you said, who are facing the worst possible reprisals simply because they love Jesus. And for some, it's costing their lives. For many, they're losing their homes. They're losing their maybe their little business that they've been operating. That's their only source of income. They've been driven from their communities, and they have no place to call home now. And so Dignity Freedom Network has a widespread network of relief centers where these families can come and get aid that is all funded through your generous gifts. $40 provides one family with a month of food and other life-saving care and supplies through these emergency relief packages. We're inviting you to bless as many families as you can. As Dave said, a $200 gift, you're blessing five families, and you can do that right now. 877-374-2809. 877-374-2809. You can give online at wava.com, red banner, top of the page. Leah, tell us about what's in these emergency relief packs. Obviously, it's food, but there's so much more in there. And you've told me in the past that as much as you can, you try to kind of customize the care that you give to these families, you know, depending on what situation they're facing.
2: Yeah, we absolutely do, Todd. And, you know, when we hear about an emergency relief package, we might think of a little shoebox or even a little box that, you know, something might show up from Amazon on your doorstep. But it's actually so much broader than that. Yes, we do offer them a month's worth of food, which includes not only, you know, rice, but also things like fresh vegetables and spices. People in that part of the world love their spices and they can cook without them. It also includes things like a protein source, like lentils. And so we really want to make sure that their nutrition is taken care of during that time. But beyond that, our relief package is more like a bundle of services. And we will also include things like home repair or replacement housewares. They want Bibles, too. They need something to hold on to in their time of trauma and their time of need. If they've got wounds, we'll take care of them with our network of community health workers through medical care. legal aid. We have so many people who have been falsely imprisoned and just thrown in jail, and they would rot there if someone didn't step in. And so we offer not only legal aid, but bail money. Trauma counseling, of course. If somebody just needs to be moved to a whole new city, a whole new state, we will rehome them. And once they get there, they're going to need a job. And so we help to provide jobs and skills training. So it really is a well-rounded, all-encompassing package that the listeners can provide right now, here, today.
3: Leah and Todd, we have about 12 minutes left in the program, and WAVA family, we are looking to see if we can get 100 families provided these emergency relief packs. Pretty much everything that is needed after a church is burned down, a house is burned down, souls have been scattered, fellow Jesus followers, all because they love Jesus. In fact, we're going to hear Myra here in just a second. I want Todd to introduce Myra, but let's get that $200 for five families. You know, $400 would be 10 families. 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We have 100 families in critical need of care right now. 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Todd, Myra is exhibit A of what we're talking about here, right?
1: Yeah, it's really interesting because this is a very religiously diverse part of the world, a lot of different religions. And for the longest time, people were able to, you know, kind of worship as they saw fit. It was very much kind of, you know, live and let live. You be you, we'll do us, and we all get along. But over the last few years, that has really, really dramatically changed. And Myra talks about that, how once they could worship openly and freely, now they can't do that anymore. It's gotten so bad, they actually have to be constantly looking over their shoulder, ready to flee for their lives.
4: Until very recently, we could live out our faith openly. We could go to church, talk about Jesus. It was great. But a few months ago, the attacks started. Many were killed. Churches were burned down, and people are now running for their lives. Because of that, many markets are closed. Farmers can't grow crops. And no one can find any jobs. So it's very hard to have enough to eat. This is an all-out war. And even though we have faith in God, we don't know how it's going to end. And we constantly have to be ready to flee for our lives.
3: Todd, as I hear Myra here and Leah Cadwell, the president and CEO of Dignity Freedom Network, I think of myself and saying, Lord God, I forgive me for if I post something standing up for you on social media or something and someone, oh, you bigot, or you blah, blah, blah. You know, I mean, okay, I'm being kind of mocked, but I'm not being persecuted like Myra. I mean, I'm not having church burnt down and the farm attacked and the animals stolen and taken and little food and have to be at any moment ready to flee because those attackers are going to come back again. She is so persecuted and living in such a space that, as Leah mentioned, Todd, I mean, this is, yes, the food and the medical care, but it's also the trauma counseling and emotional and mental and spiritual support that we're saying, sister, you're not alone, right? That's what these gifts are.
1: Yeah, absolutely. So it's $40 to provide an emergency relief bundle. I like Leah's word there, a bundle, not just a package. It's a bundle, kind of customized care, yes, depending on what these families need. It could be medications. It could be that medical care, legal aid, because pastors have been wrongfully arrested and imprisoned, and they have no way to you know, fight these false allegations. And so Dignity Freedom Network helps in that regard as well. So many ways that they are rendering aid, but frankly, friends, they cannot do it without the generosity of Christians right here in America. So I just want to encourage you and maybe even challenge you. Let's not take the beautiful freedoms we have, yes, here in America to worship as we see fit, to go to church with absolutely no fear. And let's not take that for granted, because there are people around the world, followers of Jesus, who are paying for that with their up to their very lives at times. And we have a beautiful opportunity to be the body of Christ and come to the aid of these brothers and sisters. 877-374-2809. WAVA.com, red banner right there at the top of the page. Click through there. You can give whatever gift God's laying on your heart, but we're encouraging you to give a $200 gift, which renders aid to five families right now. Leah, I wanted to drill down a little bit on why it's so important that Christians here in America, hearing this program right now, why it's so vital that we step to the fore and come to the aid of these brothers and sisters.
2: You know, we as Christians are all made in the image of God, right? And sometimes we forget that being made in the image of God means that we were created for community. And that community extends all the way around the world. And so when we are faced with people like Myra and people like Fatima, who we've heard from today, we are part of their community. We are the ones who have to stand with them. And as we've said, have to tell them, you are not alone. Mm-hmm. We are going to stand with you. We are going to provide what you cannot provide for yourselves. You know, I was thinking as we were hearing the story of Myra that, you know, yes, she has to look over her shoulder when she's going to church, but she also has to look over her shoulder even when she's at home. There are now four states in India where it is illegal for Christians to meet inside of a home for any reason. And so if they want to have a prayer meeting at their house or a ladies' game night or a Bible study, anything like that, they are in danger of all being arrested. They're not having an evangelistic crusade. They're not trying to get people to become Christians. They're just gathering for fellowship, and yet they have to be scared to even gather for fellowship. And so that's why we at Dignity Freedom Network, in our outrage, really, yes, stand with them to make sure they know they're not alone. We're going to help protect you. And it's going to take not only Dignity Freedom, but all the listeners who are out there today to come alongside people like Myra, people like Fatima, and say, we are with you.
3: Todd and Leah, we have about 4.5 minutes that remain, and we're going to hear Najesh here in just a moment. But brothers and sisters, I just want to encourage all of us. You know, if you go to church on Sunday morning, Sunday evening, Bible study, maybe you go to a men's group or a small group, ladies, you go to a coffee shop and have a little Bible study. Leah just mentioning it's illegal in some states in India to even meet in the home, in your own private home, to study or worship or praise or have a game night and maybe pray over that game night. I mean, all of us saying, Lord God, we're going to stand in solidarity with our brothers and sisters in Southeast Asia and say, you are not alone. You're not abandoned. Keep the faith in loving Jesus. That's our click. WAVA.com, the red banner at the top of the page. You can also call 877-374-2809, 877-374-2809. You want to introduce Najesh, because this is, again, you were telling me that this man was attacked by a mob of police and arrested and in jail all because of his faith, Todd?
1: Yeah, I mean, that's exactly right. You summed it up. So let's just go ahead and hear his story from Najesh himself.
5: Our church was growing really fast, and we were drawing more and more attention. So even though we weren't doing anything illegal, a group of radicals still reported us to the police. One day, a mob of police officers arrived to beat me and arrested me in front of our church. It's a miracle I survived. But my time in jail was awful. Felt like it would never end. Other inmates targeted me and abused me just because of my faith. And the same radicals had bribed the police to keep me imprisoned even longer. Honestly, I considered taking my own life. Eventually, I was released and I returned to my church in secret. We meet in smaller groups now to be extra safe and make it harder for the radicals and the police to find us. I am glad to be back with my church now, but I'm still scared I'll be attacked and arrested again. I'm not sure I could survive that again.
1: His name is Najesh, if you want to add him to your prayer list. Leah, how long has this been going on, this persecution, at this kind of harsher level?
2: Yeah, we're running on almost 30 years. Can you believe it? 30 years. And this is something we've not heard about here in America. And, you know, we keep on pointing you to that red banner at the top of the page on the website. And we chose the color red because this is an emergency that we want to draw your attention to it. We want to make sure you are alerted to the fact that people like Najesh, normal Christians, just like you and me, and they live in constant fear. It's not just a fear every once in a while that comes and goes. It's constant. Will I be killed tonight in my sleep because I love Jesus? It's an emergency, and we have to step in and be with them.
3: You know, we have about a minute that remain. Najesh mentioned he loves God with all his heart. He's been so persecuted. He has even talked about, you know, maybe just take his own life. I just, ladies and gentlemen, fellow Jesus followers, we have 100 in need of urgent care right now through Dignity Freedom Network. In the moments that remain, a $200 one-time gift, five families receiving the bundles of the emergency life given to them. We're talking the medical care, the emergency food, life-saving support for fellow brothers and sisters. $200 for five families, 20 of us doing that, $400 for 10 families, 10 of us doing that, $1,000 would be all, which would be 25 families, a $4,000 gift would be all 100 if we may invite you there. The number is 877-374-2809, 877-374-2809, 877-374-2809, 877-374-2809. Think of walking out of church this last Sunday, or maybe you have a Bible study, a small group you go to this week, and one of your members of the Bible study or small groups killed because they don't give up the name of Jesus. Maybe your home is burned down while you're at that Bible study or a church simply because you're a Jesus follower. That's what's happening in Southeast Asia. And we're standing up for our fellow brothers and sisters. We have 100 that we're looking to care for right now. 877-374-2809. The red ribbon at the top of the page, WAVA.com. For Dignity Freedom Network, Big Way Dave, David James, Todd, and Leah, thank you for standing up for the persecuted. In Jesus' name.
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10: With SRN News, I'm Michael Harrington in Washington. The U.S. military says it has ended its latest round of airstrikes on Iran, which included targeting the Revolutionary Guard over an attack that killed American troops in Jordan. Central Command also said it has hit, quote, Iranian military coastal surveillance and air defense facilities, maritime capabilities, and missile and drone storage sites. Iran has provided no overall information on its material losses in the U.S. campaign, which has lasted about a week. Russia attacked Kiev overnight with ballistic missiles and other weapons, killing one and wounding 16 people, according to local authorities. The attack highlights Ukraine's shortage of U.S.-made Patriot air defense systems. President Trump has said he's prepared to grant Ukraine licenses to produce Patriots, but the details and timeline remain unclear. The attack occurred early this morning. This is SRN News.
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15: God called on Joshua to step up and assume the challenging leadership position of Moses. What has God called you to do? Here's Dr. Michael Youssef.
16: Every single one of us, like Joshua, we are all standing at the threshold of a great work. And the work that God did in the Old Testament, He did through the prophets and the priests. But in the New Testament, because all the believers are prophets and priests according to the Word of God, therefore, it is the call of God upon your life to do what only you can do.
15: In preparation for the death of Moses, God enlisted Joshua to assume Moses' role as Israel's leader. It was a huge step of faith for Joshua. Even though God had taken Joshua through a long season of preparation before this difficult time. Hello, welcome to Leading the Way with Dr. Michael Youssef. As Dr. Youssef begins today, looking at the story of Joshua, keep in mind that this is also the story of you. God has called you for a special purpose. And like Joshua, what you may be saying to God right now is something like, you want me to do what? In this episode, Dr. Youssef takes you into Joshua chapter 1 and Joshua's call to stand in leadership. And it's also a challenge for you to step up, take on what God has ahead for your life, no matter what that may be. So let's listen together as Dr. Youssef begins today's Leading the Way.
16: Today I'm beginning a new series of messages entitled, You Want Me to Do What? And that series of messages come from the book of Joshua.
17: Some of you know this, some of you don't. When I begin a new series of messages, I always go to my colleagues when we meet on Wednesdays, and I say, this is what I'm thinking, here's what God laying on my heart, and I invite them to help me come up with a title. Those guys are extremely creative. They really are. And so we were doing the same thing about this series of messages. I told them how and what God is laying on my heart, and so many ideas were coming up for a title, until one of our colleagues, who shall remain nameless, he came up with this title. He said, you want me to do what? I said, that's it. That is exactly it. For I am convinced that that's exactly how Joshua reacted when God said to him, I want you to take the Israelites and cross the Jordan into Jericho and beyond. And heaven knows how many times I looked up to heaven and I said to the Lord, you want me to do what? And I'm convinced that when you get challenged in thinking of your position in Christ and you call the call of God upon your life, I'm sure some of you are going to say, you want me to do what? Well, the first thing that God wants you to do is to step up. That's the first thing He wants you to do. Listen to me. Every single one of us, like Joshua, we are all standing at the threshold of a great work. And the work that God did in the Old Testament, He did through the prophets and the priests. But in the New Testament, because all the believers are prophets and priests according to the Word of God, therefore, it is the call of God upon your life to do what only you can do. Every single person here is called of God, and no one can say, that's not me. That's not me. Because Joshua's task is your task. Joshua's call is your call. Joshua's leadership is your leadership. But listen, whenever God calls you to work, which He is calling you today, He will always, always, always, always will give you encouragement along the way. All the encouragement that you need from the Word of God. You will see here three times in just few verses, three times, God encouraged Joshua. We say, why is that? Well, you imagine Joshua facing this fortified city, this fortified town, and realizing that it's an impossibility. And for you, you might not be standing in front of a fortified city wall, but you may be standing before a colleague who has no time for Christ or even interested in salvation. It may be a person who has a hard heart. It may be a person who is crusty on the outside, but absolutely desperate on the inside. It may be a person who may be self-sufficient on the outside, but on the inside, he or she is fearful, and they desperately in need of somebody to give them hope. And Joshua was facing a fortified city. And we may be facing varieties of Jerichos in every office, in every factory, in every environment you live in. In fact, when Joshua was to step up and do the work that God called him to do, it was a time of crisis. It was a time of opposition. It was a time of indifference. It was a time of confusion and upheaval. It was a time of a powerful enemy from the outside, and there was moral decline on the inside. And if you do not believe that we live in one of those times, you must be living in another planet. On the outside, there are terrorists who are committed on the destruction of Western economic system. There are terrorists who are convinced themselves of the rightness of their cause, and they love death more than we love life. We have terrorists who are constantly plotting and planning and believing that sooner or later they'll bring us to our knees. That's on the outside. And on the inside, we have more and more people who living in a culture that is, loves ease and comfort. More and more people who have opted for easy believism. More and more people who are turning away from the truth. More and more people who have exchanged intellectual rigor and thinking for shallow emotions. We have more and more people who prefer to live by what they feel is right than what is right. Listen to what one of our cultural analysts have said about the 21st century Western culture. He said they have graduated from Enlightenment ideology and are more peer-driven, feeling-driven, and right-brained than their forebears. They are increasingly new barbarians. They lack refinement or class, and their lives are often out of control. They are increasingly exploring worldview options from astrology to Zen, and they are often looking in the wrong places to make sense of their lives and find their soul's true home. And we have a culture that is filled with desperate people, and in the midst of this, the world is crying for few who are committed, few who are courageous, few who know the power of their eternal inheritance, few who are ready to give hope to those who are in despair, few who love God and His Word more than their comfort, and those few are found in this church today. That is all of you. All of you. The book of Joshua opens with the following words. Very interesting. Moses is dead. Moses is dead, and now it's time for Joshua to step up. And I thought about it, and I said, in many ways, I can truthfully say to you that the day in which the clergy and the evangelists and the ministers have done the work of evangelizing is gone. That the day in which people would listen to evangelists and clergy and preachers have gone. And that the only difference that's going to be made in the world today is going to be made by you and you and you, wherever you may be. Amen. Whether you're a school teacher, whether you're a homemaker, whether you're a student, whether you're a healthcare giver, whether you're a lawyer, whether you're an engineer, whether you are in the real estate business, whether you're in the computer business, whether you're an office worker, whether you're in neighborhood clubs, wherever you might be, whether police officers or firemen or whatever, factory worker, wherever you are, the old days are dead. And this is a new day. Let me stop here. Some of you said, well, I feel inadequate, and this is not for me. I can't do this. Some of you are saying, you want me to? Someone said, man, I just come to church. I want my needs met. I don't want to be challenged to be a minister in my office and in my work, whatever, in my workplace. I just want to be. Let me tell you something. When Jesus uttered those holy sacred word and said, seek ye first the kingdom of God and His righteousness, and all these things will be added to you. He was telling every one of us that when you turn your heart toward His call on your life, when you turn your heart toward what is dear to His heart, He's going to meet all of your needs. You give Him yourself and He will meet all of your needs in His riches in Christ Jesus. So listen to me. Being a witness for Christ at work, telling of how Christ saved you, telling about how Christ forgave your sins in whatever environment you find yourself, is the key to discovering that all of your needs are already met and you just haven't seen it yet. I'm convinced that Joshua's heart probably skipped a few beats when God said, okay, Moses is dead, now your turn. And that is why, as I said to you, three times in few verses, God had to say it three times. I am personally convinced that Joshua was very contented and very satisfied to live under the shadow of Moses. I really do. And many of you are contented with the fact that the ministry staff will do the work of the ministry, and that's not for you. that the ministry staff are going to do the work of the Lord. But here's the reality, my friend. The work of the Lord will not be accomplished until every one of you see yourself as Joshua. And you begin by doing what? Stepping up. Hear me right on this one. You have been and you will continue to be equipped. You have been and you will continue to be encouraged. You have been and you will continue to be ministered to and served in every way by all the equippers, the staff members. You have been and you will continue to be grounded in the Word of God. That's never going to change. To those of you who still feel inadequate, those of you who feel like Joshua, looking at the fortified city, and said, I haven't even told my co-workers that I'm a Christian yet. Man, I have got that fortified city. I haven't even witnessed to Christ yet. I haven't even told people I go to church yet. And you're looking at that fortified city that you're facing. Those of you who are like Joshua looking at the river and they say, how am I going to go across the deep waters? I can imagine what went through his mind at the time. Honestly, I can just imagine. Here they are, a young nation. They've just been out of slavery, been living in the desert, and they're facing this mighty ancient civilization with a great army, giants as they called them when they spied the land. I can imagine here they are, tent dwellers, and then they're looking up at these walls of Jericho, fortified stone walls with mighty gates. I can only imagine how their heart was pounding at the call of God. But just as Joshua had God's provision, so will you. All he's asking you to do is what?
18: Step up.
17: I was thinking about this and I remember the story about Henry Morehouse. Henry Morehouse had a daughter who was paralyzed from the waist down, and that always weighed very heavy on him. And one day he came home, and he came into the house, and he saw his daughter, and he kissed her, and he said, honey, where's mom? I have a parcel for her. And the little girl said, well, mom is upstairs. Oh, but daddy, can I give her the parcel? And he thought for a minute, and he said, meaning, you can't even carry yourself upstairs. How are you going to carry the parcel? With a smile on her face, she said, daddy, I'll carry the parcel, but you'll carry me. Beloved, I want to tell you something. That's exactly what God will do when you step up. He's going to carry you. Look at Joshua's situation. God promised him the land. That's why I call it the promised land, because God promised it to Abraham. God is going to carry Israel across the river. God was going to carry them across the wall, but as it turned out, the wall collapsed. But God carried them anyway. God was going to carry them all the way to the end of that land. But they had to show up. They had to be prepared to fight. They had to be prepared to win. They had to be prepared for victory. They had to be prepared to obey God's instructions. All they needed to do was what? Step up. You want me to do what? Step up. That's what God wants you to do. And that is why there's a threefold courage. Announcements by God. And I want you to think about these very, very carefully. I want to tell you this. Whenever you get into the enemy's territories, whenever you get into Satan's territories, he is not a very happy camper. And we're going to see that in the next message. But remember this, God never, never gives a command without a provision. He never gives a command without a promise. Listen to verse 5, Joshua chapter 1. God is saying, I'll not drop you or abandon you. I will never leave you in the lurch. How do you like that modern translation? In fact, God said, he said it three times. Why three times? Because I am convinced that even after the second time, Joshua was still terrified. His knees were still knocking. He said, you want me to do what? Here's encouragement number one. Encouragement number one was in the promise of God. Encouragement number two was in the Word of God. Encouragement number three was in the presence of God. Look at the encouragement number one in the promises of God. Verse 6. When you are serving God's purpose, beloved, listen to me. When you are sharing God's message of salvation, when you are witnessing on behalf of God, you can do it with courage. Why? Because God promised it, and God will never fail. He said, I gave my word to Abraham. Any of you who understand a little bit of history would say, wait a minute. He said, that was 400 years ago, before Joshua. God promised Abraham. Oh, yeah, listen to me. When God promises you, he's going to keep you until you're 100 years old in order to fulfill his promise. That's the way God works. He promised Abraham he ain't going to go back in his word. And he never forgets. And when you know God's promises and trust in God's promises, you will have confidence. You will not be worried about rejection. You'll not be worried about results. You will not be worried about perception by others. You will not be worried about critics. Why? Because you are trusting in the promises of God. Secondly, encouragement number two, it was in the Word of God, verses 7 and 8. My Word has power in it. You obey it and experience its power firsthand. That's what God is saying here. There is power in my word. You obey it and experience that power firsthand. Oh, you might get some setbacks. You might get some snickerings. You might get some mocking. You might get some joke or two. You might get some stiff opposition. But you hold on your ground and you will be amazed how quickly the other will crumble. God said to Joshua, the true prosperity and true success will come from you holding tenaciously onto the Word of God. Thirdly, the encouragement number three, it was in the presence of God. Verse 9, have I not commanded you to be strong and courageous? Don't be terrified. In other words, don't be intimidated, literally. Don't be discouraged. Why? For the Lord your God will be with you wherever you go. I can imagine poor old Joshua, he has to hear the encouragement number one and encouragement number two, and he's still shaking in his knees to be sure, yeah, I got the promise of God, yes, I got the word of God, but I still, what good would they do me when I'm in the heat of the battle? What good would that do me when I'm facing these giants with big spears? And God says, okay, I am giving you my presence, and that must and should be the greatest encouragement of all. That is, I'm going to go ahead of you, I'm going to go beside you, and I'm going to go behind you. I'm going to be closer to you than your own skin. And Joshua said, okay, I'll step up based on these three things. Listen, there's no secret for victory. It's revealed here. You have intimacy with God on a daily basis. You listen to God, not to yourself or your ego. Listen to God. Not to what you want, listen to God, what he says on a daily basis. Then trust in the presence of God moment by moment, and you will have the victory. Father, amen. We are so grateful to you that whenever you call us, you do not call us to failure, but you call us to fruit in the kingdom, who loves you and knows you, to be a minister of the gospel, in whatever they may be. And so, Father, I pray that those words would not be forgotten. Father, let your Holy Spirit imprint those words on the cortex of our brains and our hearts. And Father, remind us that Jesus said, don't be gazers, but occupy till I come. And Father, for those who still have shaky knees, give them strength today. For those who still don't know, give them courage today. And for those who are hesitant, I pray, let your threefold promise of encouragement be with them today. For I pray this in that mighty name that's above every name, Jesus.
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22: 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In Proverbs chapter 6, verse 6 and onward, I read, "Go to the ant, thou sluggard. Consider her ways and be wise, which having no captain, overseer, or ruler, provides her supplies in the summer and gathers her food in the harvest. How long will you slumber, O sluggard?" Here, the Bible urges us to live lives of productive activity. It encourages us to get involved in life, not simply sit by lazily in front of the television. Get involved in life. Do something for somebody else and you will be richly blessed.
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10: With SRN News, I'm Michael Harrington in Washington. The U.S. military says it has ended its latest round of airstrikes on Iran, which included targeting the Revolutionary Guard over an attack that killed American troops in Jordan. Central Command also said it hit, quote, Iranian military coastal surveillance and air defense facilities, maritime capabilities, and missile and drone storage sites. Iran has provided no overall information on its material losses in the U.S. campaign, which has lasted about a week.

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7: 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My name is Todd Nettleton, and we are in our studio today with Cade Jefferson. 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
5: Thank you very much, Todd. It's great to be here.
7: Let's talk about your region, Middle East, North Africa. It's kind of three different sections, and maybe just kind of walk us through how those are different and how it's different if I'm a Christian in Algeria than it is if I'm a Christian in Iraq.
5: I feel like that is something that we oftentimes don't see from far away, because the whole region, everyone speaks Arabic, some variety of it. But when we're looking at things through the lens of the church, or if we look through the lens of persecution, we see it in three separate areas, like you said.
7: Like you say, from a distance, it's like they're all Muslim countries.
5: Yeah, right.
7: It's all the same.
5: Yeah. The three areas, you get North Africa, which for us, we count five countries in that. We count Algeria, Morocco, Tunisia, Libya, and Mauritania. And then you have the Arabian Peninsula, which is its own separate kind of ecosystem with Saudi Arabia, Qatar, Bahrain, Oman, Yemen, Kuwait. And then we count what we call oftentimes the Levant, which is right in the center of the Middle East, the middle of the Middle East, with Syria and Lebanon, Israel, Egypt, Jordan, and Iraq.
7: And I want to ask about Egypt, because geographically, Egypt sort of sits in North Africa, but you count it as part of the – kind of talk about that a little bit.
5: Yeah, I feel like that's an important thing for us when we're looking through, because we're looking through – as an organization, we're looking through a different lens than a lot of other people look through. And so we're looking through the lens of the church, or the persecuted church in particular. And the difference between Egypt and Libya, who are neighbors, or Egypt and Algeria, who are on the same continent, is the difference between a historic church and an infant church or a nascent church. And Egypt has that. Egypt has a long history. I mean, even when we read the

0: Gospels, we have the Gospel of Mark. Mark went down to Egypt, and that's the start of the church there, where the Christians there, they'll name their kids Mark. So there's a lineage, a clear lineage. However, when you get over to like the Arabian Peninsula, the AP, or North Africa, there's been a break in that. And so you have in North Africa, you have guys like Augustine and Tertullian, all these guys from back in the day. But then you get a long stretch of almost a gap of sorts until you get to present day, mm-hmm. where the church in Algeria is as it is now is from the 80s.
1: Our lifetime.
0: Right. Literally. Yeah. Yeah, exactly. Yeah. Yeah.
1: Talk a little bit about how significant that is to have a historic church, because we're not talking about Turkey, but I think of the idea that to be Turkish is to be Muslim. Mm. But if you're in Egypt, there is a historic Egyptian Christian population where Egyptian could mean you're a Christian. Why is that so significant?
0: Yeah, maybe instead of Egypt, if I can talk about the place that doesn't have a historic church and contrasts some other clarity. Sure. So Mauritania, I think, is a great example of this. There is not a historic church. And so the government says to be Mauritanian is to be Muslim, that they're like, we're 100% Muslim. There is a church there. I'm thinking of one in particular in the southern part of the country that is less than 12 years old. And there's hundreds of people a part of it. It's a new church.
1: Hundreds of people.
0: Hundreds of people, less than 12, 13 years old. But they've just now started having people die as Christians. You've heard of this. This happened in the last couple of years. The Christian man died, was buried. And then the Muslims discovered that he was a Christian buried in their cemetery, the only cemetery available. They dug him up and dragged his body through the town out of protest of a Christian being buried amongst Muslims.
1: This is corrupting our cemetery.
0: Yeah, exactly. So that church is so young that it's just now figuring out what to do with their dead. How do we bury our dead in this place? And Mauritania says, you don't get a cemetery because there's no Christians here. You just use the Muslim cemetery because we're all Muslim.
1: Bad news if you're in the Mauritanian government. There are Christians, actually. There are.
0: So that's Mauritania, which is very different from Egypt, which has had a historic church. You have there are Christians there. The government knows they're Christians. They recognize that. So that happens in Egypt. That happens in Iraq and these other places in the Levant. It creates a shelter of sorts for the Christians where they have cemeteries. They also have flourishing ministries and developed mature churches in these places because they've had years and generations to build off of, unlike places in North Africa like Mauritania.
1: The church is 12 years old.
0: Exactly. Yeah.
1: So let's talk a little more about that situation in Mauritania because I just want to pause on this for a minute because I imagine your government in your country said there are zero Christians here and you say, wait a minute, I'm a Christian. The government basically denies your existence. Like you don't have a space. How is it different for VOM to come alongside Christians in a place like Mauritania where there is zero recognized Christian presence versus a place like Egypt where the government says, sure, yeah, we have Egyptian Christians. Yep. Yeah, there's churches, there's buildings. How does your staff and your work look different in those two places?
0: Surprisingly for us, it looks very similar because of what we're doing. Because the government in Egypt is fine with the Christians having ministries and reaching out to other Christians and having a worship service with Christians.
1: Reaching out to other Christians.
0: Exactly.
1: Keyword there.
0: That's exactly the situation. That's not the world we're necessarily connected in. We're connected in the world where a Muslim comes to faith and what happens with them, which that's the same situation in Egypt as in Mauritania. Now the reaction to the government may be different or the reaction in the community may be different. However, it's the same situation. A Muslim coming to faith, what do you do? And in places like Egypt, it gets a response of hesitation sometimes from the church. The established church, that historic church or the established church, they get a sense of hesitation because if a Muslim comes to faith, they want to obviously be baptized. They go to one of these churches. The church loves them. They're happy that this person has come to faith, but they're nervous because if they were to baptize them, then that shelter that the government said you can be a Christian, be with Christians, that shelter, that line has been broken. Mm-hmm. And in some places it could be very serious. The Muslim community could step up, burn the church down. The government could step in and start hammering some of the leaders. So it's different in these places, but the problem or that persecution element has the same line throughout mm-hmm. both.
1: We hear often in Muslim context that the first line is the family, like it's your mm-hmm. family, it's your community. Is that true sort of across your region, or are there places where, no, it's your family's probably okay with it, but it's the government or it's somebody mm-hmm. else who's the first line of persecution?
0: Yeah, that's good. I think it is family.
1: Okay.
0: It becomes layered. And so you get places like Lebanon, which allows freedom on your ID. You can change your religion. That's in Lebanon. However, the family still goes nuts. If you're a Muslim and
1: you
0: come to faith.
1: We don't care about your ID.
0: Yeah, yeah.
1: We're a Muslim family.
0: Exactly, yeah. So they'll still that – it's almost like the first step of reaction. Mm-hmm. That's the people closest to you, which in this culture, the family is very close. It's an embarrassment to them. So they're reacting out of shame and out of anger that their son or daughter would reject their tradition.
1: You mentioned the visible church in these places. As you said, they love a person who's come to faith in Christ out of a Muslim background, but it also makes them nervous. Like the issuing a baptism certificate for somebody named Muhammad is like, wait a minute, your church name is on this certificate. What are you doing? Are there churches that just kind of roll through that and are like, great, we'll take whatever comes to us? Or is it pretty uniform that they're like, okay, we want you to come. We love you, but let's keep it kind of quiet. Mm.
0: It is definitely not uniform.
1: Okay.
0: There are tons of people throughout this place. We forget this. There's a good number of established churches in the Levant. And there's a good number of those that are receiving MBBs, Muslim background believers, into that will baptize them and step in. That act of doing that is putting not only themselves and their family, that pastor and his family, on the line, their neck on the line, but the church itself,
1: our whole church,
0: is being threatened. It goes into a whole new level mm-hmm. for these people. I know of pastors in Egypt that regularly will baptize Muslims that are coming to faith, and they also regularly get death threats, get horrible threats against their family, their kids, and they continue to do it as well. Like they haven't stopped baptizing people. These guys are so bold, these threats don't stop them. It demands our prayer for them. They're rattled by them, obviously, but they're indomitable. They just keep going with it.
1: We're talking this week on Voice of the Martyrs Radio with Kate Jefferson. He leads VOM's work in the Middle East and North Africa. Let's talk about the Arabian Peninsula. How is it different from the other two? There is not a history. I'm thinking of Saudi Arabia. There is zero church.
0: Yeah,
1: like the Saudis,
0: yeah.
1: They don't want to have a church. They don't want to say that a Saudi could possibly be a Christian. So how is that different from, say, like the North Africa, where there's also not that historic church?
0: Yeah, I feel like what you see in the Arabian Peninsula, like Saudi, I mean, that's their brand. It's like, we don't have any churches kind of thing.
1: The guardian of Islam's holy sites.
0: So yeah,
1: that is
0: exactly.
1: Part of how they see their country.
0: Yeah, yeah. You can't keep holding Mecca and you have churches around it. But surprisingly, there are churches around it. There's churches in these places, in Medina. There's Christians together in Mecca worshiping. But that's not legal.
1: Right.
0: And what you see, especially in places like in the AP that have so much of an immigrant presence, like Filipinos, Indians, Pakistanis, you see a church in like Saudi Arabia that is huge, but it's the Filipinos that are leading it.
1: Are we talking hundreds? Are we talking thousands?
0: We're talking thousands. I think I heard a number of about 10 or 12,000. Oftentimes, the folks that are coming here, I'm thinking of the Filipinos in particular, they arrive and they oftentimes will get their passports taken. They're in a slave class situation and they're working long, hard hours. And in those long, hard hours, there's also pastors devoted to taking care of people that are still working those long, hard hours. They're not full-time ministry.
1: In addition to that, they are pastoring.
0: Exactly, exactly. It's full-time ministry, but they also have a full-time job. That is a difficult job to mm-hmm. do. The Filipino embassy has safe houses devoted for their people to escape to when they're going under such harsh treatment by the nationals. So, I mean, the embassy knows this is a problem, the Filipino embassy, to the such an extent that they're creating an infrastructure to help these people. And this Filipino church there are reaching out. They're going out to malls, doing evangelism, reaching out to Saudis, crossing that line. So not just sticking with the Filipinos, mm-hmm. but they're stepping out to the Saudis. They gather together in churches where they sing songs describing Jesus as king. And they're in a place that has an actual literal king. They're doing something illegal in this place. It's bold.
1: I know Saudi is changing, and we've heard, and maybe you can share a little bit. Is this something that you have Filipinos gathering for worship service today? Would that have been true 10 years ago, or would it have been much smaller or much quieter, or would it have been, no, it's one or two people that maybe have dinner together and worship? Kind of talk a little bit about how Saudi is changing.
0: It is changing a lot. The situation with the Filipinos, it's still not relaxed. I guess maybe that's the point of it, is that the situation is changing and it's not relaxing. In the last 18 months, Saudi Arabia has actively deported missionaries from the country. And so they're surveying people. They're watching. They're watching, and they're removing people too. They're not like, oh, it's okay if the missionaries are here now. That's not true. And even these Filipino churches, these guys are bold. There's also a good number of them. What they're doing is still illegal. Even though Saudi Arabia is changing, they're still under pressure. There's still safe houses in the Filipino embassy.
1: Yeah. And we are saying Filipino, but we also, I mean, there are African believers, there are Brazilian believers, there's believers from other parts of the world as well. It's interesting to me that they're actively witnessing to Saudis, because I would think that would be like the red line.
0: Yeah.
1: No, don't talk to Saudis. And yet they're doing it.
0: Yeah. Last year, I was with one of the pastors in Saudi, one of the Filipino pastors. I was sitting with him. We were explaining what we do as an organization. And the pastor started weeping. And I said, you know, we do persecution response. We try to get Bibles into difficult places. And I was like, Pastor, we have your back. Your people step out. Your people go and engage Saudis in the mall. We've got your back. And when he started weeping, and I was like, "So what's going on, Pastor?" and he said that the night before he had a dream where the people of his congregation came up around him and they were like, "Who's going to take care of us when we go out and we engage these people?" And the pastor was like, "We found the people that are going to help us." And so there's still fear on the part of these people. When they're stepping out, this pastor cares for his people. He knows, all of them know, that what they're doing can cost them. For myself personally, I find that amazing that they're choosing to do this. Their eyes are completely open. They know if they go to the mall and they start reaching out to Saudis that the cops are going to show up. And they do it still.
1: Yeah. You have almost no protection in that. Like we would say, well, I have an American passport. I'm going to call the American embassy and they'll advocate on my behalf. Well, no. If you're from the Philippines or you're from Africa or like you have no protection, they're going to do whatever. And you may not even have your passport.
0: Yeah.
1: Your employer may have your passport. So the boldness of that and the understanding of the risk, I just hope that our listeners can really pray for brothers and sisters in Saudi and in other parts of the Arabian Peninsula. Speaking of prayer, we always try to instruct people on ways to pray. As we think through those different sections of Middle East and North Africa, are there different ways that we should be praying for gospel workers, for local Christians, for the church more broadly in those different areas? Because obviously there's different challenges.
0: Yeah. Yeah, I feel like, yeah, that's you're exactly right. And thinking about North Africa with the church being so young, a big thing, and that this is what I hear oftentimes from the leaders in North Africa, is for unity. They're still figuring things out. They don't have a long tradition to rely on. They're still figuring things out. There's difficulty in that. We all know working with other humans can be difficult. And so unity has been the constant refrain that I've heard them. They have pastors' meetings in North Africa in order to foster this. They're working towards it, but that's a desire for them. For the Levant, the churches and the ministries there are mature and are developed, which is such a beautiful thing, especially when you're thinking about the whole region. But a prayer for boldness and of continual reaching out. And then the AP, the immigrant churches are large. The national churches, like with Stadis and Emiratis, it's small. And there's a distinction for the governments there. They don't want a church of Emiratis. The UAE does not want this. And so it's under a lot of pressure. The leaders who are few, the leaders are under a tremendous amount of pressure, and the believers there are under pressure, not just government, but from their families and neighbors. So a prayer for them would be stamina to continue going with it.
1: What, and I'm thinking like UAE or Saudi, what would a church look, would that be like 3 or 4 people? Mm-hmm. I mean, we're talking like—
0: Yeah, we're talking small.
1: A small group. Mm-hmm. Okay.
0: Yeah.
1: Because it's so dangerous for— Anytime you're inviting someone else in, that's potentially the end of your church.
0: Yeah,
1: right?
0: Exactly. Yeah. Yeah. You get these situations. Someone comes into this, I'm thinking, so Saudi, but also Libya is a very similar situation. A believer may be authentic, genuine in a small church, in a small group of 5, 6 adults. That person comes under pressure. The government picks them up in Saudi or UAE, applies pressure to them, which could be, We're going to mess with your family. Things are going to get hard for you, and under that duress, they may name names. And so you're right. One person comes into this, and it could break the whole thing. So they're careful about who comes in. They also know that it's like we can only bear so much. I'm thinking about Libya again with some of the. This is a situation that's happened recently. I think about that with why in the Gospel of John, why John included Jesus and Peter at the very end, and Jesus bringing Peter back in because Peter recanted earlier. Mm-hmm. So I don't know him 3 times, but Jesus brought him back in. I feel like John in his old age was like, I've seen this. How do we encourage these people?
1: How do we bring people back in?
0: How do we make sure that the person doesn't feel like they're gone forever, that they can be brought back in? Because that happens. You get pulled into the secondary interrogation, and you get your family threatened and yourself threatened, that's an incredible amount of weight on you. And people will naturally name names. And when that happens, things break down. It's also for these guys that it's not over for them. Jesus pulls them back in.
1: That is a beautiful thought. And I had never thought about that before, why John would have included that. We're talking this week on Voice of the Martyrs Radio with Kay Jefferson. He leads VOM's work in the Middle East and North Africa. Can we talk a little bit about Libya? There are some Libyan Christians in jail right now, and I know probably that's true across your region. But are there any updates you can share about their case? But more importantly, how can we pray for those believers who right now are in jail? And you mentioned how much pressure can be brought to bear in a police station, let alone now a jail. How can we pray for those brothers? Mm-hmm.
0: To be praying for their families that are outside of this, because you're in this, in prison, and the threats that are coming down on you are about your family. And so for these people that are in prison, to know that there are people praying for my family, that my family is being taken care of, to be in prison and to be in these situations, is a huge burden on these people's shoulders. And we know that if they're in there right now, God has decided not to take that burden off their shoulder. But we know also that he's not leaving them alone. Uh-huh. And so for these prisoners to actually feel that, to feel Jesus coming up alongside them and helping them carry the burden that's put on their shoulder, as long as they're in there, they've got to bear it. But to give them that comfort of the Lord being close to them and the stamina to keep going with it.
1: Last question, Cade. How do we pray for your staff? Because you're coming alongside these brothers and sisters and encouraging them and saying things like, hey, we've got your back. And then sometimes you're having to step up when it's time to have their back. How do we pray for your staff and the people who are working for VOM and across that region?
0: I was asking a colleague of mine, a non-American from the region, was like, what do you plan on doing? How are you going to retire? And he said, I plan on dying doing this.
1: I'm going to retire when I go to heaven.
0: Right, yeah. And he's working in some of the most difficult of situations, and they're planning on doing this long term. The problem with that is that it's a heavy burden to bear over a long period of time. Yeah, people can do this. You can sprint. Right. You can put the weight on your shoulder and you can sprint. But we're not asking them to sprint. We're asking them to go for 10 or 15 years doing this. And my prayer for my people is to have a faithful stamina. But they keep going well and for the right reasons, that they don't just push through or muscle through the situation, but that they carefully carry this burden that's been entrusted to them, that they carry it well, that they don't try to do it themselves, but they're letting colleagues and they're letting the Lord come up beside them to help carry this burden. But to carry it for a long time is I love these people. I love working with these people. And they want to do this. Mm-hmm. And they want to do it for a long time. So I feel like that faithful stamina, that fortitude. Yeah.
1: Well, we have Voice of the Martyrs radio listeners who literally write down each week the prayer requests that we talk about. They do pray for them. 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
1: 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And I hope you'll be back with us next week. We're going to talk more about what God is doing around the world, how he is building his church, even in places where the government says there are zero Christians. There are our brothers and sisters. Pray for them this week. 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
7: With SRN News, I'm Michael Harrington in Washington. The U.S. military says it has ended its latest round of airstrikes on Iran, which included targeting the Revolutionary Guard over an attack that killed American troops in Jordan. Central Command also said it has hit, quote, Iranian military coastal surveillance and air defense facilities, maritime capabilities, and missile and drone storage sites. Iran has provided no overall information on its material losses in the U.S. campaign, which has lasted about a week. Russia attacked Kiev overnight with ballistic missiles and other weapons, killing one and wounding 16 people, according to local authorities. The attack highlights Ukraine's shortage of U.S.-made Patriot air defense systems. President Trump has said he's prepared to grant Ukraine licenses to produce Patriots, but the details and timeline remain unclear. The attack occurred early this morning. This is SRN News.
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9: This is John MacArthur welcoming you to Portraits of Grace. During the past 25 years, there's been a tremendous upsurge in interest, both secular and religious, in demons, the occult, Satan worship, and evil supernatural influences. It has even led to a special emphasis on spiritual warfare. But that emphasis is not biblical, and it leads to an unbalanced perspective on the role Satan has in our trials. So how do you fight Satan? Well, the Apostle Peter tells us to resist him, which simply means you stand up against him with your spiritual feet solidly planted on the objective truth of the Bible. The devil is a liar and a deceiver, and the best way to confront and deflect his onslaughts is with the infallible, revealed truth of Scripture. That's the sword of the Spirit. So follow the Apostle Paul's admonition for standing against Satan by taking every thought captive to the obedience of Christ, and you'll be a portrait of grace.
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14: Hello, everyone. Welcome to The Grace Message. I'm Andrew Farley. So glad you're joining us this Sunday afternoon. We are live across the United States and Canada on Sirius XM, all kinds of FM and AM stations, and, of course, we are live streaming on Facebook, YouTube, Instagram, X, our mobile app, and our website. It doesn't matter how you're listening or watching right now. You can simply call in and be a part of today's conversation. We'd love to have you. 877-956-9566. We got open lines, room for you right now. You'll be sure to get in with whatever your question is. Maybe you've got a question today about a scripture passage. Perhaps you heard something in church recently and, you're not sure about it. You want to put it to the test. Then let's make it a conversation together right now. Open lines, room for you, 877-956-9566. Well, we do have open lines. I want to let you know that here at the top of the hour. That's a rare occurrence on a Sunday afternoon. So if you have anything on your mind today, maybe you're not sure about your relationship with God, you got some questions, you're looking for a little clarity, a little assurance, go for it. Give us a call right now. And as I said, it could be something you heard as early as or as recent as this morning, or perhaps you were chatting with a friend in a coffee shop or sitting at the dinner table or scrolling through social media. Something came up and you're just questioning it. Well, that's a great reason to call. And don't forget, You can also call if you're if you have a comment about something, a question, a comment. Maybe you're celebrating something you've learned recently and you just want us to react to it. Well, again, whatever's on your heart, whatever's on your mind, join us right now. 877-956-9566. All right, we're going to go to Montana for our first call of the afternoon. We'll talk with Mike. Hey, Mike, what you got for us today, my friend?
15: Hey, Brother Andrew, thank you for taking my call.
14: Yeah.
15: So there was a time where I was, I was kind of being led astray soon after I was saved.
14: Yep.
15: And was, you know, hearing pastors who don't believe in eternal security and once saved, always saved. I do now. Thank God, and thank you for your ministry for helping with that. But what I notice is there's a lot of texts, you know, or that they, I think, are out of context that they use to support that. And I was hoping that you could explain or go into one of those, which is Colossians 1:21 through 23, particularly verse 23, where it says, if you, and that seems to be one of the common ones that people that believe you can lose your faith fall away from grace, we'll cite that one.
14: Okay. Yeah. Let's talk about it. Great question, Mike. I appreciate that there in Montana. I want to also remind our listeners, you're next. You're the next call if you call right now because we got open lines. Now, again, that number 877-956-9566. We're wide open, so you can be the next question. Now, Colossians chapter 1. First, I want you to notice where we are in Colossians. We are in the first chapter, and that's kind of a big deal. That's kind of important because Paul is laying the groundwork, and he is saying, hey, we heard about you guys up there in Ephesus. We heard what you're learning, we've not ceased to pray for you. And then he talks about how Christians have been rescued from darkness, and we get all the way up to, he makes peace. Through the cross, he makes peace, and that's verse 20. And then it continues. It says, and although you were formerly alienated and hostile in mind, engaged in evil deeds, yet he has now reconciled you in his fleshly body through death in order to present you before him holy and blameless and beyond reproach. If indeed you continue in the faith, and there's that if you indeed continue in the faith, firmly established and steadfast and not moved away from the hope of the gospel that you have heard, which was proclaimed in all creation under heaven, and of which I, Paul, was made a minister. All right, so this phrase, if indeed you continue, does that mean, uh-oh, Lord, what if I fail to continue on a bad Tuesday? What if I have a bad hair day and get all upset on a Friday? Have I lost my salvation by the weekend? Did I not continue? Did I fail to remain faithful? Did I not do my part? Am I not consistent enough, dedicated enough, committed enough? And then you abandon me, you leave me. But wait a minute, Lord, you said that even when I'm faithless, you remain faithful. You said, I'll never leave you nor forsake you. You said nobody, nothing could snatch me out of your hand. And you said there was no condemnation for me if I'm in Christ. So how, Lord, how could Colossians chapter 1 mean that if I wake up and I fail to continue properly, that I would lose my salvation? Well, first of all, I want to present two things to you here about this passage, Mike. The first one is that salvation is not in jeopardy here. That is not what is in jeopardy. I mean, it can very easily be argued and seen from this passage that this is, number one, potentially about your behavior. that you get it presented before him as holy, blameless, beyond reproach in your behavior. Not in your character, but in your behavior. And secondly, what's he saying here? He's saying everybody who I'm writing this letter to needs to continue. I don't know where you're at on your spiritual journey. Wherever you are in your

0: journey you need to continue. So imagine the Apostle Paul, he's writing everybody, every single human being in Colossae, and he's thinking of those who are not yet saved. He's thinking of those who have heard 5 minutes, 5 hours, or 500 hours of the gospel. And what is he going to say to them? He's going to say, hey, everybody, continue. Continue in what you've heard. So you got two good facts to consider. Number one, holy, blameless, and beyond reproach can refer to your behavior, not your salvation. That's number one. So how would your behavior change? How would your behavior be set apart? How would your behavior be beyond reproach? It would happen if you were not moved away from trusting Jesus. So that's your behavior. That's not salvation in jeopardy. But secondly, and I think this is the even better argument, is that how are you going to be presented holy, blameless, and beyond reproach? Well, if you've heard 1 minute of the gospel, please continue. If you've heard 5 minutes of the gospel, please continue. If you've heard 500 minutes of the gospel, I can't see your heart, but I would urge you, please continue in what you've heard and be firmly established and steadfast. Don't move away from the hope that is in Jesus Christ. So to me, that is the very best argument. It is evangelistic. It is saying that every single human that opens this letter and reads it needs to continue in what they started. If they've heard just a smidgen of truth, just a taste tester, if they've heard just a bit of the gospel, they need to be not moving away from it. Move toward it. Move toward healthy teaching. Move toward gospel preaching. Move toward the truth that's going to set you free. Don't move away from it and continue in it. That's good advice for any human being. There's not even a hint of salvation being threatened here. There's no threat. There's no fear here. What he's saying is, you're with us. You were alienated, and now you're reconciled if you continue in the faith established and steadfast, because I can't say this about all of you guys. It's a you plural here. He reconciled you plural. If, because I don't have an x-ray machine. I can't see every Colossian's heart. I can't see every Colossian's spiritual makeup. I can't make a determination of salvation for all of you. But all I can say is, look, if you're one of us who is continuing in this message and we have our eyes fixed on Jesus and he's our hope and he's our gospel, then let me tell you, you are holy and blameless and beyond reproach. So I hope that helps, my friend. Great question there in Montana. And reach out to us again anytime, Mike. We want to hear from you. All right. Well, let's go now to Norma in St. Louis. Hi, Norma. What you got for us today?
1: Hi, Andrew. I had a strange experience at work. My supervisor was getting ready to leave for her vacation. And I work in a warehouse, and we have lots of equipment. And I noticed she was walking around, and she was just passing her hand over different pieces of equipment. And I asked her what she was doing, and she said she was blessing all the equipment so that it would continue to work while she was gone. I happen to know that she's not a believer. She wasn't doing a Christian blessing. And it kind of caught me off guard. And just had me kind of, you know, like wondering what I should do, or if there was anything I should do in response to this. You know, I thought of scripture, you know, no weapon formed against me will prosper, and I'm not afraid, but what would you recommend?
0: Yeah, I hear you. Well, first of all, you're absolutely right. I mean, what she's doing there is not really anything related to Christianity. I think more likely it's just some sort of touching equipment. It doesn't transfer any sort of power. There's no spiritual power or protection or favor or holiness blessing, when we think about Christians and what we know about blessing, blessing comes from God. It doesn't come from some sort of, transfer of energy or humans touching things. So even if you go back to the Old Testament, you look at anointing, right? The biblical anointing of objects. Well, that was actually God's instruction, right? God's instruction, it was his command to set apart certain things, and that was in the tabernacle, and that was for the ceremonial use of those things. So that's an exception. It's under the law. It's regulations, commands by God, relating to God and relating to his tabernacle. Now, you know, in the New Testament, we're not seeing that, obviously, and you can't really know what's going on in her head without exactly, without asking her. So my guess is it's some sort of, New Age or folk spirituality kind of thing. It's basically the belief that her intentions and her energy and her, vibrations or spiritual power or whatever can be transferred into objects. Now, the Word of Faith movement is not too far away from this. I hate to say it, but there are extreme charismatic teachings and Word of Faith type teachings in the Christian stream, if you will. And they're saying some very similar things when they talk about New Testament anointing and claiming things, name it, claim it, gab it, grab it. They have they will touch property. They will lay prayer cloths over doorknobs when they buy a house. They will declare blessings over objects, and they will seek to cleanse a room or a house. They will spiritually cleanse the brick and mortar. So those sort of practices, it's not just New Age folks. It is some folks under the banner of Christianity. But when you look at it, largely this is folk religion, some of it may be witchcraft, but she's not a believer, right? So I'm going to guess New Age spirituality is what it is. Now, as far as what you should do, I don't think you need to do anything. I mean, it's not a threat to you. It kind of reminds me of Paul's conversations in the scriptures with the Corinthians about similar things. He was saying, there are no other gods. Meat sacrificed to idols? Give me a break. Idols, schmeidels. There are no other gods. Idols mean nothing. Who cares? So in the same vein, I would say a big so what. She could go around. She could spend hours touching every piece of merchandise in that warehouse. How does it bother you? How does it affect you? It doesn't. That's not the battle you want to win. At the end of the day, when your head hits the pillow, do you really want to say, oh, my big accomplishment was I stopped her from blessing things? No, of course not. Why would that matter to you or anybody? So that's not a victory you need to claim. I would be available, love her, accept her, be her friend, be available, and wait. Wait for the better opportunity when a gospel conversation can come up. And, the truth is you're trusting God for your safety. And maybe that comes up. Maybe that comes up in a natural way at some point. But you're trusting God, not your ability to touch and bless everything. Nevertheless, again, to correct her on that accomplishes very little. That's not the core conversation. Have a conversation at the right time and in the right way about the right topic. And the topic is Jesus, and the focus is the cross and resurrection, and the message is the gospel. And to get her to stop blessing things, wow, that is not a big win. Please stop blessing things. No, you don't want to go that route. Save it. Win a battle another day when it's more important. So thanks for your call. Great question. Reach out to us there in St. Louis anytime, Norma. We want to hear from you. Okay, let's go now to Canada, and we'll talk with Pilgrim. Hi, Pilgrim. What you got for us today?
2: Hey, Pastor Andrew. I was thinking about the word last night, the Bible situation and the conception situation. So Jesus and Father are sinless. Jesus was born of Mary. Mary was born of original sin. So I'm just looking. I'm not debating anything. I'm just looking for understanding. So how did Yeshua or Jesus go through Mary and avoid picking up sin from Mary, you know, or Miriam? You know what I'm saying?
0: Yeah. I hear you. Okay, so how did Jesus end up sinless if he was born of Mary, born of a woman who is sinful? Well, of course, this is a discussion that has been happening for thousands of years among Catholics, Protestants, and unbelievers. I think the bottom line is that Mary didn't influence his nature. I mean, his sinlessness is grounded in the Holy Spirit. Remember, he's born of the Spirit. I mean, it's God's work, and Joseph wasn't involved. And so the Holy Spirit at work at his conception, that's what's really going on here. So obviously Jesus's beginning wasn't produced by some sort of sinful human seed in the way that ours is. And so Luke makes that distinction. You go back to the very first chapter of Luke, and it says, the angel answered and said to her, "The Holy Spirit will come upon you, and the power of the Most High will overshadow you. And for that reason, the holy child, the set-apart child, shall be called the Son of God." So Jesus wasn't born of a sinful nature. He was born as the holy child. I mean, those are the exact words used there. Jesus didn't progressively become sinless by improving himself or something. He was sinless because of his nature. I mean, he is the Son of God. Hebrews 4, we don't have a high priest who can't sympathize, but one who was tempted in all things, yet without sin. So yes, he experienced temptation, and he wasn't pretending there, but he didn't sin because of his nature. So Jesus is eternal, and you can't corrupt his eternal nature. Remember, Jesus is alive. And, he exists before his birth. So that's a really important thing. You can't take away God's nature. Jesus is God. You can't take away his nature. And you can't wake up one day and just judicially decide, well, Jesus needs to share his nature with a sinful nature. That makes no sense. So born of Mary, it doesn't mean born to carry sin. Born of Mary just means that God chose. I mean, how are you going to make a human? How are you going to make a human without at least half of the equation? You need a man and a woman. Well, God chose a woman and then the Holy Spirit. So Jesus is fully man and fully God and sinless. And, you know, that's how he's able to condemn sin without sinning. What the law couldn't do, God did. By sending his Son, he condemned sin. So he dealt with sin powerfully while staying sinless. So I guess the bottom line is the Holy Spirit, number one, conceived by the Holy Spirit. Number two, yes, Jesus was tempted, but he had no sin. And then number three, I think, which I haven't really even talked too much about, is that he was made sin. On the cross, he was made sin for us so that we might become the righteousness of God. So I hope that helps some, my friend. It is definitely one that has been debated for 2,000 years and discussed all the nuances of it. It's a challenging one. But at the end of the day, you can't corrupt the nature of an eternal God, and Jesus is God. And the fact that he shows up 2,000 years ago, that's nice for us to see him and witness his life, his teachings, his death, his burial and resurrection and all of that. But he pre-existed. He's eternal, and his nature never changes. So I hope that helps. Reach out to us anytime there in Canada. All right, let's go to Maryland now, and we'll talk with Daniel. Hey, Daniel, what you got for us today?
3: Thank you for taking my call. I was calling about, in our college campuses today, there are a lot of protests against Israel. Mm-hmm. And I was talking to a student, and the student was saying that the Israel or the Jews are not God's chosen people today. They may have been God's chosen people in the Old Testament, but not today. And I just want to get your answer about is Israel and are the Jews still God's chosen people today? And also, I'd like to know if the Bible also talks about anyone who tried to hurt the Jews will be cursed, and anyone who helps the Jews will be blessed. Could you go through that for me, please?
0: Yes, absolutely. As far as God's chosen people, I mean, we have lots of scripture about God's chosen people, Old Testament and New Testament. You're right, though. Jesus changes everything. So let's tread lightly and let's use a lot of scripture as we talk about this, because it can be politically charged. There can be a lot of emotion about it. I mean, obviously, from Genesis to Malachi, if you were asking anyone on the planet to read the Old Testament and then answer the question, who is God's chosen people, it would be pretty clear: the people of Israel, the God of Abraham, Isaac, Jacob. But the bottom line is Jesus changes everything. And that doesn't denigrate Israel. In fact, it just opens the floodgates to Gentile nations, right? So now that promise, which, by the way, was made to Father Abraham, right? That promise of you will be the father of what? Many nations, not just Israel, not just the United States or Canada. You will be the father of many nations. And so this is not a denigration of Israel. It's an expansion because of the gospel. It's an expansion of God's message. Now it's greater news than ever. It was good news in the Old Testament. It's better news today. I will call a people who are not my people, my people. And so what he's saying is, whoever calls upon the name of the Lord will be saved. So we got to struggle with this, especially if we've thought, well, Israel is still God's one and only. Israel is still God's one concern, God's only concern. No, God is not interested in national borders and boundaries and politics and military strength. All of that in the Old Testament. Why did it happen? To protect Israel randomly? No, because Jesus would come through Israel. The Messiah would come through Israel. And so God is protecting Israel, the tribe of Judah in particular. He's protecting Abraham, Isaac, Jacob, all the way up to David, Solomon, and all the rest. Why? Because Jesus, the Messiah, will come through Israel. And that makes perfect sense. You protect the lineage. You protect the heritage. All right, so then we reach Jesus and the cross and the resurrection, and Romans 9 comes in, and Paul says something very plainly. He says, they are not all Israel who are descended from Israel. Okay, how do I, So there's ethnic Israel, and then now, apparently, there's the believing people of God. And those two groups are not identical. So suddenly I'm wrestling with Paul's mission, Paul's ministry, Paul's apostleship, and he has a mission where he packs his bags for places like Colossae and Ephesus, and everybody's going, Brother Paul, what are you doing? What are you thinking? Those are those dirty, rotten Gentiles. You shouldn't be out there. And Paul is saying, no. You need to extend the right hand of fellowship to me. I have a ministry to these people, and you have a ministry to Jerusalem and surrounding areas, and that's great, and I applaud you, but I'm headed for the airport. And so what we're beginning to see, starting there right after the resurrection and the ascension, this launching at Pentecost of a worldwide mission. And so Abraham's true children now can be seen in a different light. It's not about bloodline and lineage and heritage. They are identified by faith, not by ancestry. And Galatians 3 is brilliant at showing us this. It says, it is those who are of faith who are sons of Abraham. Who's a son of Abraham? Who's a daughter of Abraham? Those who are of faith. That's what counts. And so, further in the same chapter, about 20 verses later, it says, if you belong to Christ, then you are Abraham's descendants, heirs according to the promise. Now, let me tell you where this goes sideways. There's a popular sort of rebuttal to everything that I'm sharing, and they say, oh, no, what you're doing is replacement.

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2: He talking to? Well, he's talking to believers in Christ. Many of them are Jews. So you say, yes, God is for the Jews, yes. But then you pop over to Ephesians and Galatians and Romans and Colossians, and you must conclude that God is for the Gentiles also. And so this is good news plus some more good news, which means it's the best news of all. Whosoever calls upon the Lord will be saved. So as far as protecting Israel and all of that, you know, the bottom line is God is not concerned with boundaries and borders. He wants everybody to come to repentance. So should we love Israel? Yes. Should we love every human on the planet? Yes. Should we play favorites? No. God is not interested in military power or borders or boundaries or politics. And when we conflate our politics with our faith, oh my goodness, we have a disaster on our hands. And then we go back to Scripture, and quite candidly, we can't make any sense of it because Scripture is slapping us in the face, telling us not to do the very thing that we've been doing with our conflation. So I hope that helps, Daniel. Great question there in Maryland, and call us back anytime. All right, let's go now to La Mesa, Texas, and we'll talk with TJ. Hi, TJ, what you got?
3: Hey, Andrew. Thanks for taking my call, and thank you for your ministry. I have a question. When I first got saved, I read a book, and it really confused me. It's called The Breaking of the Outer Man and the Release of the Spirit by Watchman Nee. Yeah. And it talks in there, his foundational scripture is John 12:24, and he talks about how Jesus, unless a seed die, it can't bear fruit. And he talks about how if you are going to be used of God, then you have to go through a breaking process in order for you to be useful, if that makes sense.
2: Oh, yeah, you're speaking my language there. Yep. Uh-huh.
3: And so, you know, I've heard you speak on this stuff a little bit, but, you know, I sit here and I contemplate stuff like I'll sit here and I'll just think about, well, like David, he did go through a few things. Joseph went through a few things. But then I think about what you said in the New Testament, and it seems like Christ is supposed to live through us. I mean, is there any kind of a you see what I'm saying? Is there any kind of like, it was that old covenant? Is there any truth to this book whatsoever? Because it really confused me. Is there any truth to this book?
2: Okay.
3: And is there any, I'm sorry, go ahead.
2: Well, yeah, I mean, you know, you're asking me, is there any truth to that book? And I mean, the reality is I read that book. I read it two or three times. Is there any truth to it? Of course. I mean, look, Watchman Nee was a missionary in China. He was thrown in jail. Many people were led to Christ because of his ministry. He had a lot to say about growing in Christ, and he, you know, planted churches all over the place. He was instrumental in bringing many people in China to the Lord. And do his books contain good stuff? Sure, there's some good stuff in there, absolutely. But you have pinpointed one thing from that book that nearly destroyed me. And I'm telling you, it's a lie. It is garbage. It is nonsense. You should tear that page out and burn it. And here's why. Because we cannot tell Christians that God is trying to break them, bash them, crush them into a fine powder. You know, they're a piece of coal, a dirty lump of coal, and God's trying to turn them into a diamond by annihilating them first. And, you know, quoting John 12:24 out of context about a grain of wheat falling and dying. Well, look, what happened to you at salvation? You died. Hello? I mean, that's how you get born again. You can't be born again unless you die. And so let me just quote, speaking of Scripture, let me quote Galatians 2:20. I, past tense, I have been.

0: have been crucified with Christ, right? Romans 6, our old self died, past tense, died with him. So we got to stop trying to kill Christians. We got to stop trying to kill Christians and this morbid, gross message about how we need to wake up and get busy dying. No, that is not the gospel. We need to wake up and get busy living. Because we have already been crucified with Christ, we have already been buried with him, and we have already been raised to newness of life in him. And that's why Paul says, count yourself dead to sin. And then he goes on and he says, count yourself alive to God. Okay? So, am I going to wake up every day and try to off myself? Am I going to wake up every day and try to get rid of me? Is that Christianity? God loves you, but he wants you killed. God loves you, but he really wants less of you. God wants you, but he's crushing you into a fine powder. God's in love with you. You're his child, but he can't wait to break you down. See, all of that sounds humble and it sounds spiritual, but I'll tell you, it is not a response of faith. Because the gospel says you were already dragged through a crucifixion, a burial, and a resurrection. You were already dragged through those. And therefore, you are alive in Christ, so count yourself alive. And I get it. You can go back to the Old Testament and you can say, you know, look at Joseph, look at David, look at these others in the Old Testament. Look how they suffered. Well, you can do that in the new, but that doesn't mean that God did it. Did God say, David, I want to crush you? Did God say, Joseph, I want to tear you down? No, God allows all kinds of things, but he's not interested in child abuse here, folks. I mean, God is not hurling disaster at you and then snickering in the corner saying, what did you learn from it? So this idea of breaking you, tearing you down, coming to the end of yourself, crushing you into a fine powder, all of this verbiage, number one, it's not in the New Testament. It's not in the Scriptures, so we're making it up. Number two, these death verses, all of these death verses, I mean, we're taking salvation passages and we are applying them to the Christian's daily life. And it's like we're asking them to get saved every day. Wake up and die daily. Well, you could only do that if you needed to be born again. So are we going to tell them to wake up and be born again daily? Of course not. We would say, no, you've been born again. So then my question for the church is this. Why are we trying to kill what God says is new? Why are we trying to kill what God says is born again? We need to get busy living instead of get busy dying. And that's why Paul says, count yourselves alive to God. Present your bodies as a living sacrifice to him. And so the true response to the gospel is not a morbid doing away with yourself. A true response to the gospel is to say, wow, you've made me new. I'm a new creature. I'm a new creation. I've got a new heart and a new spirit, and I've got your spirit living in me. Wow. Thank you. Thank you, Lord. Wow. And that's what faith is. Faith says, wow, and thank you. So I hope that helps, my friend. Love your question today. Reach out to us again anytime. If you like what you're hearing today, don't forget, we are The Grace Message, and you can find more at andrewfarley.org. Again, that's andrewfarley.org. You can click on the media tab there. You'll find thousands of free resources to enjoy. All right, let's go back to Canada now, and we'll talk with Janet. Hi, Janet. What's on your mind today? Oh, we lost Janet. All right. Let's go to Canada again, and this time, Valerie.
1: Good afternoon.
0: Hi.
1: Hi. I have a quick question, and I'm hoping that you can explain this a bit further. Oftentimes, you say that when we pray for something or about something, you know, it might happen, it might not, but then you make the comment about, but I am willing. Can you explain what the willing part means of that?
0: Yes, I think that you are talking about the times where I talk about prayer, and for example, Jesus, Jesus prays, and really it can be summed up in two sentences. He says, Father, if there's another way, I'll take it. So he knows what's coming. I mean, what's coming is death, torture and death and suffering and pain. And he says, Father, look, I'm fully human, fully God here. But by the way, I'm also fully human. Hello. Don't love pain. Don't love suffering. Don't love blood. Don't love torture. Not my favorite. So if there's another way, Father, I'll take it. Okay, that's the first thing he prays. Then you know what he prays next, right? He says, but not my will, but your will be done. So those two sentences kind of encapsulate what I was expressing about prayer. And I think that's what your question is. Talk more about that. Well, when Jesus says, not my will, but your will be done, he's saying, I'm willing. Father, I'm willing to go through this. Like, if I need to go through this, I'm willing to go through it. I'm not going to try to stop it or circumvent it or go, act differently. I'm not going to oppose you because I'm in agreement with you. My heart is your heart and your heart is my heart. So how do we then pray? Well, I mean, you got lots of people telling you how to pray. You can find a book in every Christian bookstore, maybe 100 of them telling you how to pray. And somebody says, well, you need to, one group says you need to bark orders. You need to bark orders at God. Kind of boss him around, kind of tell him what's what. And so you're naming it and claiming it, you're gabbing it and grabbing it, you're speaking it, and you're just claiming the healing. And doesn't matter if God wants to heal, you just tell him he wants to. You just tell everybody, God wants to heal everybody right now. That's God's will, and so I claim it. And then 5 minutes later, you still have heart trouble, and so what happened? And then some preacher comes along and says, well, it wasn't God's fault. God wanted to heal you, and you wanted to be healed, sort of, but I guess you didn't pray it right, or you didn't say it right, or you didn't believe it enough. It's your fault. So, there's those folks that tell you just bark orders at God and tell him what he wants, and then tell him what you want, and there you have it. You'll just speak it into existence, kind of like that New Age mumbo jumbo we were talking about at the top of the hour. That's one group. Well, what I'm saying is this is the opposite of that. I mean, Scripture says, let your requests be made known. So sure, talk to Dad, be real, let your requests be made known. But I know full well that I could pray that my chest cold be relieved, and it still might be 21 days before I get better. And then I'm shaking my fist at heaven going, God, why did it last that long? No. I have another attitude in my heart, and that is, I'm willing to go through anything. I mean, come on. If Jesus was willing to hang on a cross with blood all over him, if the early church was strung up on the walls of Rome after being tortured, and then they're used as human candles as people light their hair on fire, who am I to sit here and say, well, my prayers need to be answered pronto and in the way that I want them to be, because, I'm different, I'm special, and gosh darn it, God ought to answer my prayers in my way. And so that sort of attitude is what I'm speaking against here. And I'm saying that willingness, the word I've chosen to use is I'm willing for anything to happen. So I'm praying open-handed. Lord, I could die 10 seconds from now. I can't control that. Lord, I'm willing to die. I'm not afraid of death. I'm willing to die and be with you sooner. I'm willing, Lord, I'm willing to be bankrupt. I'm willing to lose everything I've got. I'm willing to lose people. I'm willing to lose possessions. I'm willing to lose money. I'm willing to lose my very life. I'm willing to lose anything. Now, is this just me? Me on the radio trying to sound super spiritual or something? No. Let me tell you don't have another choice. It's this attitude of reality, or you can live in fantasy. So this is not some martyr move that you make. This is just living in reality. You don't control your next heartbeat. You don't control the New York Stock Exchange. You don't control other people and their choices. You don't control pretty much anything. And so you can live in that reality of willingness, or you can live in the delusion that you're in control. So now apply that to prayer. Father, Father, I would love to move. Father, I would love a different, my car's not running. I'd love a different car. Father, I pray that you'd work out that my job, you know, I don't like my job right now. I'm looking for a new job. Father, I'm asking you to, you can pray all those things. And please do, please do. Share your heart with your daddy, Father. But does that mean that every Christian always gets the great job? Does that mean that every Christian always gets the great house or the great car that runs perfectly? Of course not. If that were true, we would have lines outside of our churches, everybody wanting to get saved, to get in on the big car benefit, the big house benefit. You get the idea. So we're praying like Jesus showed us there. We're praying by telling God what is reality. God, if there's another way, I'll take it. God, here's what's really on my heart, let me tell you. And then simultaneously we're saying, not my will, but your will be done. I'm willing. At the end of the day, Father, I'm willing for anything to happen. I don't control this. So, Valerie, I'll put you back on, and I want to see. Does that make sense? Does that help, my friend?
1: Mm-hmm. That's very helpful. So basically, sorry, I could substitute maybe the word, I will accept whatever comes my way.
0: Sure, yeah.
1: So that kind of works. And even though... like my heart is there already, but you know, the feelings, quote, aren't always in that space.
0: Right. Yeah. Oh,
1: right?
0: Of course not. Yeah. You got emotions, you got feeling, you're a whole being. And so, you know, it might take quite a while even for your, not just your feelings, but your thoughts. You're thinking, Lord, you know, counsel me, teach me, show me. Lord, I don't want to lose everything. Lord, I don't want to lose my husband or my kids or my job or my car or my house. Lord, I don't want to. So you're talking to him, and you got attitudes and you got feelings, and you're a human. And so there's a progression there. There's an adventure. You're in time. You're a time creature. So absolutely. That doesn't mean everything lines up beautifully, but you can make that choice of saying, you know, ultimately, Lord, here's what I believe. I believe that I'm not in control of this, and I'm willing for anything to happen. I accept whatever comes my way. And that's why, you know, Paul even says there's a way to give thanks in all things. He doesn't say give thanks for all things. It would be real weird if people were saying, Lord, thank you that my dog died. No, but I can give thanks in all things. Father, even though my dog died, you are my life, you are my everything, and I trust you. I trust you with my next steps. I trust you with tomorrow. So that's what we're talking about. I hope that clears it up and helps, Valerie, and I love hearing from you there in Canada. Call back anytime. All right, let's go to New Jersey next, and we'll talk with Maybelle. Hi, Maybelle.
2: Hi, Dr. Farley. I just wanted to thank you again for your ministry and just everything that you're doing. And BibleQuestions.com, I go there a lot.
0: Awesome.
2: I have a question about Ephesians 2:20, and my question is the good works that it's talking about that God's prepared in advance for us.
0: Mm-hmm.
2: Does that mean that he prearranges opportunities or maybe gives us assignments or just times of training that he just has set up, he just sets aside for every individual believer for us to do to get us to the place of where we're supposed to be, which is more like Christ? And what if we miss those opportunities? Or am I not even thinking right about that verse?
0: Well, no, I think you are, except for the miss part. I mean, the bottom line is you're just not going to miss this, because I get it. We read Ephesians 2:10, and by the way, it is verse 10 there, just for clarification for the audience. Verse 10, it talks about these good works that are prepared ahead of time, but that's not to be interpreted individually, like, oh my goodness, at 2:00, God has set up an appointment for you to share Christ with somebody on a street corner. And at 3 o'clock, there's a guy that needs money over across town on 44th Street. There's a guy that needs money, and God's prepared that in advance for you too. So then we have millions and millions of Christians running around the planet with these preordained schedules, and they might miss them if, oh my goodness, if you stop and you gaze at the curvy lady on the street for more than 8 seconds, then you miss your next appointment at 44th Street. Oh, sin got in the way, and you missed your good work for the day. No, I mean, that's how we humans might try to jump into this and interpret things. But here's really what's going on. I mean, the backdrop is, number one, God made you alive. He made you alive, Ephesians 2. That's verses 4 and 5. You're alive. You're alive with Christ. He saved you by grace, and then he created you for good works. So that's your design. And, you know, basically what I'm saying is this is more about corporate church. The whole church has been predestined to bear fruit. The whole church has been preordained to walk in the good works that God prepared in advance for the church. So, in other words, Paul is saying, what do you think your life is going to look like? Well, let me tell you, God planned for your life to look like this. Love, joy, peace, patience, kindness, goodness, gentleness, faithfulness, self-control. God preordained that the church would walk in these things. You're going to be a fruit bearer. You're going to see God do amazing things in and through your personality. He might stabilize your marriage. He might bring peace in your parenting. He might bring, in some area of incredible stress in your personal life, he might suddenly show you some patience there and teach you how to enjoy him even more. In other words, your life is going to be marked by Jesus. And that was God's predestined, preordained plan for you. So I get it. We're tempted to look at it like, well, let's see, it's Wednesday afternoon at 1 o'clock. I wonder what God's got planned by 1:30. And then we try to walk about the planet listening for secret messages, perhaps, or being mandated to and fro as we go from street to street or house to house or store to store. Believe me, I'm not talking from make-believe here. That was literally my approach at age 18 and 19 and even 20. So I had to learn the hard way what fruit bearing really is. And I had to learn the hard way what it means for God to prepare good works for the church globally, corporately. Looking at it on a whole different scope or scale. The whole point of Ephesians is that Jews and Gentiles together become one new people in Christ. And so what he's saying is, whether you're a Jew or a Gentile, you're put into Jesus, then you're prepared for this root of fruit, right? It's a roadway. It's a pathway that you're on, and you're not going to miss it. I mean, God can express love in 1,000 ways. He can teach you patience in 1,000 ways. You're not going to miss it. So this idea that I would wake up tomorrow and somehow miss the good works that he's prepared in advance. No. Think corporately. Think about the church. Think about the body of Christ. This is Paul talking in Ephesians. He's talking to everybody who will read this letter. He's talking to the whole lot of them. And he's saying, look at you. There's a new tendency. There's a new trend in your life. And you are no longer addicted to sin. You are now allergic to sin and addicted to Jesus. He'll make you bear fruit.
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15: With SRN News, I'm Mary Rose. The United States has launched more airstrikes at Iran, targeting the Revolutionary Guard in response to the killing of U.S. troops. Iran retaliated by firing missiles toward Jordan, risking a wider conflict with neighboring Israel. On Sunday, Kuwait, Jordan, and Bahrain activated defenses against Iranian drones and missiles. Iran claims a nuclear site under construction was hit. The U.S. and Iran have returned closer to all-out war. Last month's interim deal meant to permanently end the fighting has crumbled and shipping traffic in the Strait of Hormuz has stalled. Russia has attacked Kyiv and other Ukrainian cities with missiles, drones, and bombs, killing at least six people. Dozens are wounded. The strikes highlight Ukraine's shortage of U.S.-made Patriot air defense systems. This is SRN News.
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17: In the early 1970s, Gordon Lightfoot recorded a hit song entitled If You Could Read My Mind, and it contained this line, "The feeling's gone and I just can't get it back." In a genuine love relationship, there are times of closeness and caring, but there are also times of distance and disinterest. Emotions are very unstable, and you can't build anything permanent on something so shaky. So where does the stability in marriage come from? Well, the key to a lifelong love is found in a commitment of the will, which is like the engine on a train. It'll keep you moving down the right track. But feelings are like the caboose being pulled along by the powerful engine at the other end. Which end of the train is pulling your marital relationship? It's a question worth pondering.
16: For more information, visit drdobsonminute.org.
18: In a world where good news is hard to find, WAVA and One Heart DC present Good News for the City. 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As Jesus said in John 17, "Father, that they may be one, just as we are one." Welcome to Good News for the City.
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20: Hello again, everyone, and welcome to Good News for the City on this weekend. My name is Brian Bales, and once again, you're listening to the broadcast radio partnership between WAVA Radio 105.1 FM, or however you listen, via the internet or your smart speaker, and of course, Good News for the City. If you were able to join us last week, you know that we started a conversation with Timothy Gagline of Good News, rather not of Good News for the City, a focus on the family. I got to get that right, Tim. Thanks for being back in that way. But he is the Vice President for External and Government Relations at Focus on the Family, and he is the author of a fairly new book called What Really Matters, Restoring a Legacy of Faith, Freedom, and Family. 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You don't necessarily have to hear that conversation to understand this one, but it will flesh it out just a little bit more as we continue this conversation about restoring faith, freedom, and family in a divided and uncertain culture. Welcome back to the show, Tim. Glad to have you here.
21: It is so great to be back with you, Brian. Thanks so much.
20: You know, in the last time that we talked, I found it super interesting that you pointed to a time that started a lot of challenges here in our world and our culture that maybe many people would not have seen. I think lots of times when we think about historically bothersome things, we can look to maybe a regime change, or we can look to a new set of blank, a new set of this. But you pointed us back to 2010. In 2010 was when this thing called the smartphone came out, and those sort of problems that came out of a good idea, still a good idea, but the tool often misused. But let's go back even farther than that. You've written several books. I mentioned the last time we were together, some things that happened in the 1960s. And there are some foundational values that our country was started on. Maybe people don't interpret them the same. Maybe they didn't necessarily believe them all in the same way. But we were pretty much all on the same page about certain things. And we'd all agree at some point, we're not on the same page anymore. When do you feel like, in your particular opinion, people in America and the American idea began to drift a little bit from those foundational values?
21: Well, I'm very honored we're starting there, Brian, because I think this is so important. And you know, and when you're listening to us today, whether you're a progressive or a conservative, I think one big thing we all have in common, which is that we, at least one time in our lives and probably multiple times in our lives, have heard someone say we've never been this polarized. I can say categorically that that is utterly untrue. And let me demonstrate what I mean. I'm a Lincoln man, you know, and Lincoln believed you couldn't just assert, you had to demonstrate. And here's what I mean. In the American Revolution, I mean, here we are in the 250th year of America's birthday. The French don't know when they were born. The Spanish don't know when they were born. The British don't know when they were born, but we know when we were born. We were born at about 3 o'clock in the afternoon on July 4th of 1776. And the reason I start there, and I think this is very important in light of your question, is that for all the polarities and polarization, say, of the founding era, and also the polarities and polarization of the Civil War. I mean, we have to remember, you know, if Abraham Lincoln had lost the election in 1864, his opponent promised to sue for peace, and we would have ipso facto become at least two countries and maybe three. That's called polarization. Or over 700,000 Americans lost their lives in the Civil War. I mean, brothers and cousins were shooting each other at point-blank range in peach orchards. And of course, you mentioned the moral and social revolution of the 60s and 70s. Here in Washington, D.C., you know, parts of the city were were burned to the ground in 1968. That's not very long ago. That's called polarization. The Vietnam War, 57,000 Americans were killed. Not long after the Watergate scandals, we had our first president ever resign. That's major polarization. What is it about polarization in 21st century America that is different from all of the others? What's different is that we now have a very aggressive, progressive secularization. It is almost tangible that if you are a young person or an old person of faith, you are often warned, keep it at home. Keep it in the friendly confines of your church, but don't bring your religion into the public square. And of course, that's a completely false idea. The entire premise of America is a robust conversation and debate about things of the spirit in the public square. And until the 1960s and 70s, if you were a Democrat or a Republican, a progressive or a liberal, overwhelmingly, people would have been completely comfortable that by all means, you bring your faith into the public square. That is what is different about the polarization of 21st century America. And it's one of the reasons I wrote this book, What Really Matters.
20: So there was an old statement about things you should never talk about: religion and politics. So let's just say that we've taken the second one and thrown that out the window. We're talking about here down WAVA 105.1, politically type things. And I'm not talking, when I say politics, left or right, I'm talking about the actual word political in some ways, opinions attached to things of state and government. But it still seems to hold religion. So when you think about secularization, I'm really intrigued from your professional opinion. Is this an either or, both and, whatever I mean? And so then I'll frame my question. You know, don't bring your faith into the workplace. Do you feel like that is a both and, because there's a belief that bringing the faith is wrong? And let's just be honest, we don't know how to talk about it anymore. We've talked about in the early thing, we don't have a good ability to have a good conversation. So we have bought in the idea that the best way to deal with something we don't know how to deal with is to just not talk about it at all. What is your, as you walk into, you walk into educational institutions all the time, you walk the halls of our government all the time, what say you?
21: Yeah, I'll tell you, that is probably the most important question that you have asked, Brian, in our two great conversations.
20: Yeah.
21: And I'm over eager to answer it. The seed that the 1960s and 70s planted that has germinated in very malevolent ways is moral relativism.
20: Mm-hmm.
21: The idea that there is no right and wrong, good or evil.
20: Except for the statement that there is no right or wrong. If that's not relative, of course, as we both know, right?
21: Precisely right. The reason that Karl Marx was wrong is that Marxism is not just an economic program. The reason Marxism is wrong is that it's unnatural. It's anti-human. Marxism ultimately is not about economics or collectivism. Marxism ultimately is about the artificial way of trying to change human nature. Look, styles change, fads change. Human nature does not change. And in robust, beautiful, in the best sense, liberty-loving, freedom-loving America, the thing that makes United States of America unique out of all of human history is the robust ability to say what you believe in the public square. You can never yell fire in a crowded theater. And so I'm not an anarchist, that goes without saying, but a robust public and civil debate is what the country is all about. It's the greatness of America, and religious liberty and the rights of conscience are the DNA of the United States of America. It is not a coincidence that the very first amendment to the Constitution is a robust defense of the things that we are talking about. It's not a robust defense of worship, that somehow if you're in the confines of your own church or synagogue or temple, that you are free to worship there. That's that's not the First Amendment. The First Amendment says you can bring your faith into the workplace. You can bring your faith into the public square. You know, as you say, my vocation has been 10 years working in the United States Senate, nearly 8 years working at the White House, and the last 18 years here at Focus on the Family, all in Washington. And I have done so as a Christian all of the time. And I've been able to do so as a Christian all the time because of the constitutional protections. That's the greatness of the Constitution. And in this 250th year, it's the greatness of the catechesis of the Declaration of Independence, which is the portal way to the brilliance of the power of the law in the Constitution. And all Christians and all people of no faith find that in the United States of America, there's a reason there's no religious test to hold public office. There's a reason that there's no established national church, because our founders wanted a robust public space for the freedom of conscience and religion. They were pro-religion. They knew that if you wanted to have liberty and freedom over time, you had to have moral excellence in the people and in the leaders. And in the American experience, decidedly, virtue and moral excellence comes from the Judaic Christian faith.
20: So if you're joining us now here on Good News for the City, I'm having a conversation with Timothy Gagline. He is Vice President for External Government Relations to Focus on the Family. And the book we're talking about that he's recently authored is called Restoring Faith, Freedom, and Family for the Next Generation. The title before that is What Really Matters. That's the subtitle I just gave you when it talks about restoring. And in our last time together, this is part two of a conversation, we talked a lot about family. And I don't want to go away from that. Folks, I want you to go back. If you didn't hear it last week, hear the podcast. You can pick up on WAVA.com and do that. But I do want to maybe take it in a little bit different direction, and this is a little bit on the fly based upon some things you said. I think as people, we are most excellent at applying the wrong solutions but understanding the right problem. So if we go back to Marxism, in many ways, it understood a problem. It was a wrong solution, a wrong to the right diagnosis of things. And we certainly believe as people who follow Jesus Christ that the one who made us, God who put us together, knit us together in our mother's womb, who holds chapter one says, the world together in his hands, he is the best one designed to tell us how we should function and bring the right solutions, even when we have the right diagnosis. And so sometimes, though, as Christians, and I engage this often, I'm sure you engage it at levels I don't engage it to much more than I do, that I talk to Christians and they're like, I really want to do this, but I don't know how, or I've seen it done so poorly. Let's start with the easy part. What mistakes do you often find that when Christians think about culture and they diagnose some problems correctly, they may even read your book correctly, that they make when it comes to then now engaging the culture around them that God has called them to engage?
21: The centerpiece of What Really Matters is based on a premise that Daniel Patrick Moynihan, a late great senator from New York State, asserted. And what he said, Brian, is that the principal difference between conservatives and progressives is the following. Pat Moynihan said that that conservatives or traditionalists believe that if you want to impact the course of America, you have to begin with culture. Mm-hmm. And he said the principal difference is that progressives and liberals believe that if you want to impact the future course of America, you have to begin with politics. And I believe very firmly that Pat Moynihan was absolutely correct, because politics is not going to resolve the biggest issues facing America. Mm-hmm. And the single biggest issue facing America is a spiritual crisis of historic proportions. Government is never ever going to save a marriage. Government is never ever going to tuck a child into bed at night. And the false accusation that somehow Silicon Valley or Wall Street or Washington, D.C. or Hollywood has kind of the top-down solutions for these kind of very deep questions is false. It's like betting against gravity. In my view, we have to start organically. If we want restoration, regeneration, and renewal, we have to begin at the most local level. And this is where the role of churches and neighborhoods and community groups that are closest to us, this is where they can have the biggest power for good in the restoration of America. You know, Brian, when you and I met, I said that day something that I believe even more firmly now, and the thing that I champion in my book, What Really Matters, which is the following, that any church and any, I'm being very careful here, but I really mean what I'm saying, in humility, any church that does not have a specific ministry targeted at young American men and a specific ministry aimed at young American women is an incomplete church, because in this generation, the rising generation of young Americans, they do not know, by and large, the idea of the natural nuclear family. They are confused and confounded by what is a marriage, what is a healthy father figure or a healthy mother figure. I was in a debate, a few months ago, in which I said parenting is a perfectly good word, but better words are mothering and fathering. There are two sexes; there are not three or more. And mothers and fathers bring something unique to that relationship. Men and women, masculinity, femininity; these are extraordinary gifts from God. You know, we need to go tell a new generation the importance of the first principles. And I think we're going to do it. I think we already have a quiet revival among young men and women who want something different and better. They have lived through enormous amounts of brokenness and dysfunction.
20: You highlighted something just a moment ago that I want to circle back to if I can. I didn't hear you at all implying that you're saying that followers of Jesus Christ should not be involved in government, take a job there. But what I did hear you say, and correct me if I'm wrong, is the inaccurate belief to think, so to speak, I'm going to make up a term, if we use Reagan's trickle-down economics, that trickle-down cultural economics, so to speak, is how this is going to work. I don't hear you saying that don't be a part of government, don't do these things, but I hear you saying it's a both and. And I think that it can very easily be this idea that, well, let's just take over government and then let's bring it all the way down through whatever form of government that you might be in. I'm not making any argument against how we should try to get Supreme Court justices or who should serve in Congress or many other branches of our government. But for people, I think sometimes it can be an easier out, because it's easier to outsource those things to the professionals, whoever the professionals are. And it's usually just not us when it's an uncomfortable moment. Like, this is great for Tim, or Brian's on the radio every once in a while. This is great for Brian. Maybe not for me. Talk to the average ordinary Christian. And first off, we know there's no such thing as average ordinary, because every single person is imprinted with the image of God and Jesus died for. They are extraordinary and God loves them. But how they see themselves, how can they make a difference right now?
21: Yeah, I'm very eager on this point, and I'm so glad you raised it, not to be misunderstood. By all means, mm-hmm. we need men and women of faith in government at every level, local, county, regional, state, commonwealth, federal. Overwhelmingly, the answer is yes. In fact, I would say, Brian, that our country, culture, and civilization is hungry for public servants who are men and women of faith. So the answer is absolutely yes. What I'm saying is what the late, great Chuck Colson asserted, which is that salvation will never arrive on Air Force One. Mm-hmm. What I mean is that we must never put such a premium on politics to save us. Remember, politics is a branch of ethics. I remember my late, great friend Breitbart. We used to have these wonderful conversations. And I used to say, you know, this phrase he used, that politics is downstream from culture. That's so powerful. That phrase is going to be used 100 years from now. And what I would say is that culture and politics are downstream from things of the spirit. That's where culture and politics come from. And so what I'm asserting, what I'm saying with great confidence and humility is that, yes, politics is important. Yes, the public square is important. But to the average man and woman who is listening to us, not everybody is called to be involved in that, whether you live in or near Washington or a million miles from it. We all are given given the gift of vocation. The central question is, why were you put on this earth? I mean, that is a beautiful challenge. And may I say in my book, What Really Matters, over and again, what I say is that whether you are a U.S. senator or you are a farmer, whether you are a rancher, a truck driver, or the president of the United States, that Christ came to give gifts. And among them are the gifts of marriage, family, parenting. Other gifts are our babies and children. Another, maybe the greatest gift, this deep sense of profound love and grace and mercy. And we have to reflect our Lord and Savior wherever He plants us in whatever our vocation is.
20: Mm-hmm. I love how you reminded us that we all have a calling. You know, that we know that God has designed us and made us uniquely in to live from that calling. Sometimes it takes us a little bit longer to find it out, but it matters. Whether it's the faithful husband that doesn't do anything from a culture perspective that seems flashy, but for 50 years, he's with the same wife. He raises good kids. He grandparents. I know there's some parts in your book about grandparenting well. And
21: yes,
20: that, you know, once they fly the coop and you're empty nest, it doesn't mean that you're free, so to speak, in some of the things. They're just different. All of these things are wonderful things that you tackle in your book. And again, if you're joining us, we are talking with Timothy Gagline, Vice President of External and Government Relations at Focus on the Family, about his book, What Really Matters, Restoring a Legacy of Faith, Freedom, and Family. Of course, we want people to go out and to engage the book, buy it wherever you find books are sold. But between the time that they hear this and the time that whoever they buy it from delivers it to the front door, if they go to the old-fashioned way and pick it up in a bookstore, what final challenge would you want to leave with our listeners?
21: The final challenge I would like to leave with listeners is a set of remarks that I gave at Cornell University just before the end of the academic year. After I had spoken, after the Q&A, several of the students remained. They wanted to continue the conversation. And a young man came to me and said, I love how you championed the idea of what makes for a great life, what makes for a life of true contented and a kind of a joyful nature. And what I said was a reflection of what my great friend Brad Wilcox at the University of Virginia has said again and again, which is that marital quality is far and away the top predictor ever run across for life satisfaction, that there is something inherently great, and I mean this, really great, about finding that one person who God means for you to spend your entire life with and to invest your life in him or her, and then to consider the idea of having children and building your family. And I said that two-parent families provide significant benefits for children, and that on average, children from two-parent households have greater access to resources and opportunities, that it's not about criticizing single parents who on average overwhelmingly work incredibly hard. But the idea is that to champion family and to stand for marriage and children and to think about your life ahead in that manner is a really good way to think about what constitutes a great life. And what really matters is a summation in our beautiful nation about why that is.
20: Well, thanks again for that challenge. And thanks again for our conversations, not just today, but also last week as we did part one together, looking at your book and our conversation around what really matters, restoring a legacy of faith, freedom, and family. Again, you can get that anywhere books are sold. I asked you last week, I'll ask you again, if people want to get a hold of you, whether it's for booking to come and to speak somewhere or just, you know, hear more about what you have to say, where should they go?
21: You know, the best place is Focus on the Family. We have a very large presence online, and you'll find a lot of it there. And I write often for the Daily Citizen. In fact, some of the pieces in What Really Matters came from the Daily Citizen, and you'll find all kinds of material there. And I think you'll find a recurring narrative in the book, wherever you get it, Amazon to wherever people like to buy books. The recurring narrative, as you know, Brian, is that it's not money, but it's the family that is the foundation of public life. And we have a real opportunity for restoration and renewal in the next 50 years. And I think we're going to see that. I think we have a challenge of a monumental work of reclamation and revival, but I think it's possible and I want to be a part of it.
20: Well, thank you for your efforts so far. And I look forward to seeing and maybe even talking more again in the future. Of course, again, this is Timothy Gagelin we've been talking to here on Good News for the City. Go and find his book, What Really Matters, Restoring a Legacy of Faith, Freedom, and Family. That's good for any time, but especially as we think about our 250th year as a country. Hey, I love talking to you as always and hearing from you. So the two ways you can get a hold of me, comment at WAVA.com. And of course, you can call me at Christian Fellowship Church in Ashburn. Reach me on the phone at 703-729-3900. Folks, remember, there's so many things that try to tell us that they are the way to live. But we know from Scripture and the truth, from walking, live it out, that is Jesus and what he's done through us, the good news, the gospel, and only the gospel that makes a way.
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24: 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The governmental hostility and prejudice is uncovered, and Trump's fight to restore our constitutional liberties and religious freedom.
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15: With SRN News, I'm Mary Rose. The United States has launched more airstrikes at Iran, targeting the Revolutionary Guard in response to the killing of U.S. troops. Iran retaliated by firing missiles toward Jordan, risking a wider conflict with neighboring Israel. On Sunday, Kuwait, Jordan, and Bahrain activated defenses against Iranian drones and missiles. Iran claims a nuclear site under construction was hit. The U.S. and Iran have returned closer to all-out war. Last month's interim deal meant to permanently end the fighting has crumbled and shipping traffic in the Strait of Hormuz has stalled. Russia has attacked Kyiv and other Ukrainian cities with missiles, drones, and bombs, killing at least six people. Dozens are wounded. The strikes highlight Ukraine's shortage of U.S.-made Patriot air defense systems. This is SRN News.
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2: Is that your bones ache? Now, there's a lot of people listening who've been diagnosed with osteoporosis, which is a thinning of the bone.
3: Mm-hmm.
2: But again, a vitamin D deficiency. A big one is muscle weakness. So you try to get up from a couch, you get in and out of a car, and you're finding it more and more difficult. And that's leading to the high, high prevalence of people falling and injuring themselves.
3: Ah, okay. All right.
2: Which is a huge problem.
3: Right, exactly.
2: Another one is you tend to get more colds, especially upper respiratory problems.
3: Okay.
2: Problems with blood pressure, cardiovascular problems, digestive problems, constipation, bloating, gas.
3: Mm-hmm.
2: It's very, very common. And if you're a diabetic, there's all kinds of data about being deficient in vitamin D, and the list goes on and on. It's a huge problem.
3: What does vitamin D actually do in the body? What is it used for?
2: Well, when we use the word vitamin, it's actually kind of a misnomer because vitamin D is actually a hormone.
3: Okay.
2: And this regulates thousands of genes in the body. Everything from pain, blood sugar, immune system, blood pressure, bone strength. Plus, vitamin D has been linked to maintaining colon health, breast, prostate, and ovarian health. But I'll tell you what, the way we're taking vitamin D is all wrong. It's all messed up.
3: Well, why do you say that? Why is it messed up?
2: Well, first of all, you go to your doctor and they say, yeah, I'm going to put you on a vitamin D supplement, and it's like 400 international units, which is totally worthless. Or God forbid, if you're listening right now and you're taking a multivitamin and you think you're covered, that's why you're on 6 or 8 or 10 different prescription drugs. I'll tell you that right now.
3: Mm.
2: Because your body is not getting enough D. The other thing is that vitamin D is an oil. You don't absorb oils in your body. They're very difficult to digest.
3: Okay.
2: So I've come up with my own vitamin D, which I call Dr. Pincus's vitamin D3 formula.
3: So, Dr. Pincus, what makes your Fast Melt vitamin D formula so unique?
2: Well, Chris, first of all, I put 5,000 units of vitamin D3 per serving in each tablet so you can actually feel the difference. I wanted to give you enough dosage so it really goes to work. Second, I use the right type of vitamin D in my formula, which is superior and readily available so your body can digest it, and this is known as vitamin D3. And third, my formula is a fast melt tablet that's available for immediate absorption.
3: You know, you mentioned that vitamin D is an oil. So how were you able to make your formula into a fast melt?
2: Well, good question, Chris. Here's what I've done. I've worked with an advanced team of scientists, and these guys, they know their stuff, and they're using this technology to convert vitamin D, which is an oil, into a dry powder. And once they do that, they put it in this fast dissolving melt for immediate absorption and quick results that you can feel.
3: What's some of the feedback that you're getting, Dr. Pincus, from people that are taking your Fast Melt D3?
2: Well, I'm getting tons of feedback. You know, I've got people that email me. Here's an email from Betty, and she writes, I was diagnosed with a severe vitamin D deficiency, and she said she tried many other vitamin supplements.
3: Okay.
2: And then she discovered my D3, and she said she went back to her doctor, had her blood test, and her blood test went back into a normal range just within weeks.
3: Wow. All right, folks, I want to take a moment here to let you listeners know that if you want to try Dr. Pincus's vitamin D3 formula, there's a special toll-free number for you to call. 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

0: 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This is a one-time order. So the number to call is 1-800-467-0298. And I'll give it to you again. 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It's 1-800-467-0298. 0298. All right, for those of you just joining us, I have Dr. Michael Pincus on the line with us today. We've been talking about Dr. Pincus's Fast Melt Vitamin D3 formula, and this vitamin D deficiency is really an epidemic now, causing all kinds of health concerns. But the issue is, even if you're trying to get vitamin D back in your body, you're most likely taking the wrong type or the wrong form of vitamin D the wrong way, maybe not even getting enough of it. And Dr. Pincus, why don't we start here by talking about, you know, why is this deficiency such an epidemic, despite all of the awareness and the products that you see on the store shelves containing vitamin D?
1: Well, yeah, that's a good point. 70% of us in this country are deficient in vitamin D. The fact is that your body needs vitamin D. This is a hormone that should be there, and it's not there. And the statistics show that back in the 70s when we started getting cable networks and, of course, with the internet, we're not going outside, and most of us get no vitamin D from the sun.
0: What makes your Fast Melt D3 formula a much better choice?
1: Well, Chris, first of all, I put 5,000 units of vitamin D3 per serving in each tablet so you can actually feel the difference. Second, I use the right type of vitamin D in my formula. And third, I've worked with an advanced team of scientists, and they're using this technology to put it in this fast dissolving melt for immediate absorption and quick results that you can feel.
0: Now, is your Fast Melt vitamin D3 formula manufactured here in the U.S., Dr. Pincus?
1: Yeah, absolutely. My formula is manufactured right here in the USA, Chris. In fact, we have a facility that is a CGMP certified lab, which means current good manufacturing practices. And this is an FDA mandated set of rules that we follow. As a matter of fact, just recently the FDA came in and did an inspection, and they said, hey guys, keep up the good work.
0: Now, you mentioned earlier that there's a strong connection between vitamin D and diabetes. Talk a little bit about how your Fast Melt D3 formula could help folks that are dealing with diabetes or even at risk of getting diabetes.
1: Well, yeah, diabetes is a huge problem. And in type 2 diabetics, what we find is that there's plenty of insulin in the body, but the insulin is not recognized by the cells. And so what vitamin D3 does is it takes that problem and it seems to fix it. Now, they've studied vitamin D3 and it's improved this insulin signature by 60%. And just to give you a comparison, the most popular diabetic drug improves at 13%.
0: Wow. Now, let me ask you this, Dr. Pincus. How can your Fast Melt D3 formula help boost your immune system?
1: Vitamin D is responsible for 200 different chemicals that your immune cells produce to fight off bacteria and viruses. Listen, if you're someone that's susceptible to having any type of cold, flu, I would start right now taking one of my vitamin D3 melts every day. And one of the nice things about this is that besides your immune system being better, you'll find your energy better, you'll find less pain, less arthritic type pain, more mobility, flexibility, better muscle strength, And if you're someone who's concerned about falling, you'll have better balance and a better sense of walking, which is so important these days.
0: So, and how do you take it, Dr. Pincus?
1: You can take it in the morning. You can take it at night. You don't need water, and you put it in your mouth, and, you know, maybe count to 30, it's gone.
0: Wow. And maybe you can share again for those that may have just joined us some of the responses that you get from people that have been taking your formula and what kind of results have they seen?
1: Let me tell you my own story. So over the summer, I didn't take as much of my D3. I was actually traveling and I ran out of it. So what happened to me is, you know, I'm basically pain-free, but all of a sudden I started having pain in my hand. I go, what is this? This is weird. But then I realized that I had run out of my D3 formula, and I went off of it for several weeks. And the minute I started going on it, it took about 7, maybe 8 days, the pain went away.
0: Wow.
1: Crazy, isn't it?
0: That's how you know something's working, right? If you stop and the health issues come back, well, there's your answer.
1: That's the best test that anyone can listen to, especially if you're on the fence. You're going, well, I wonder if this is really for me. And what I would do, Chris, is next time you give out the number to have people order, is go ahead and order it. I know you mentioned it's a risk-free offer, and go ahead and try it yourself and stay on it for 5, 6 weeks. And then if you still doubt it, then go off of it and see if anything gets worse.
0: And again, folks, I want to take a moment here to let you listeners know that if you want to try Dr. Pincus's vitamin D3 formula, there's a special toll-free number for you to call. 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And when you do call and order, you'll not be enrolled in any of those monthly subscription programs. This is a one-time order, folks. So the number to call is 1-800-467-0298. And I'll give it to you again. It's 1-800-467-0298. So what do you think, folks? Are you one of the 70% of people listening most likely taking the wrong type of vitamin D supplement? Joining us today is our good friend, Dr. Michael Pincus, and we've been talking about his fast melt vitamin D3 formula. And Dr. Pincus, what you're saying is that most of us are deficient in vitamin D. And because of that deficiency, it's causing health issues like pain, muscle weakness, immune problems, and that most vitamin D supplements are not the best form. And more importantly, it's not the right amount of vitamin D to really make an impact. Is that what you're saying?
1: Yes, it's exactly what I'm saying, Chris. It's a multifaceted problem where, one, we're not getting enough vitamin D3 in our system.
0: Mm-hmm.
1: Vitamin D3 is responsible for activating 2,000 different genes in the body, controlling everything from diabetes to hormone production to muscle strength, heart beating correctly, digestion, immune system. It's a really long list, and honestly, it surprised me because in medical school, we learned that vitamin D was necessary for the bones. We get enough being outside and in our milk, and end of story.
0: Right.
1: And for the first 20-some years of my practice, I never prescribed vitamin D. I just didn't think it was necessary. And then in the early 2000s, the studies started coming out, and now there's over 2,300 studies that just show that vitamin D is absolutely necessary. It's not just a good idea. It's absolutely necessary. It's a hormone that should be in the body, and it's not there.
0: Can you share some of that research, Dr. Pincus? And more importantly, what's the conclusion of the research related to vitamin D?
1: Well, one of the biggest studies ever on vitamin D were from the U.S. Navy.
0: Okay.
1: So I think it was like 145,000 men and women were studied, and they found

0: found that the number one non-combat reason that people died in the Navy was due to melanoma.
1: So skin cancer.
0: So I'm reading this study, you know, I kind of paused right there and I went, yeah, it makes sense. You know, people are out on the decks of ships in the equator and all over the world and they're getting the harmful UV sun rays and they're developing skin cancer. But then I read on and it said most of the victims were office workers, like clerks and people in hangers and inside. And I went, oh my God.
1: Hmm.
0: So it was a link going back to vitamin D deficiency in the body.
1: What about muscle and bone strength? Can your D3 formula help with that?
0: Yeah, it's critical. Like if you're someone that's over 50, especially, you're seeing a progression of the core muscles in your body starting to slow down. First, it's kind of a clumsiness that people kind of feel like they're getting clumsy physically. And then it's a lack of flexibility that you start to stiffen up and you feel it at night, especially if you're in bed, rolling from side to side. You wake up with your knees hurting, your legs are restless, your shoulders hurt. That's that stiffness setting in that's associated with the lack of this vitamin D3 in my formula. So if you're someone listening right now and you're having a lot of joint pain, bone pain, muscle pain, fibromyalgia, I would say start on my formula like immediately and start taking one or two of my vitamin D3s a day for the first week or two to get your doses up quickly.
1: So let me ask you about these gummy vitamins. Does that work? Can you put enough vitamin D into a little gummy bear, and is that the best way to get it in your body?
0: No, of course not, Chris. You know, they'll go to any type of lengths to try to market things that seem good, but you're taking a lot of sugar and gelatin and wax. My thing is, it's not what you take, it's what your body absorbs.
1: Well, I want to talk more about what happens when people start taking your fast melt D3 formula.
0: Boy, that's a really good question, because the first area that vitamin D seems to affect is your energy, your sleep, your outlook, your moods. And then after being on it for a while, your core strength will come back. So for those of you who have slowed down, you're going to feel more energy, like physically. So it's kind of like feeling a little bit younger, Chris.
1: And who wouldn't want that?
0: Right.
1: And maybe you can share again for those that may have just joined us some of the responses that you get from people that have been taking your formula and what kind of results have they seen?
0: Well, one of the surprising ones was I gave it to my brother-in-law who had gone to his doctor and was very concerned about his cholesterol, his blood fat, and his weight. And I put him on my vitamin D3, and he went back in 3 months later, and his blood profile was perfect.
1: All right, I want to take a moment here to let you listeners know that, again, if you want to try Dr. Pincus's vitamin D3 formula, there is a special toll-free number for you to call right now. 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So that number to call is 1-800-467-0298. And keep in mind, folks, you have absolutely nothing to lose here because Dr. Pincus's vitamin D3 formula is guaranteed to be safe and effective or your money back. And when you do call and order, you're not going to be enrolled in one of those automatic monthly subscription programs. This is a one-time order. So I encourage you, the number to call is 1-800-467-0298. And I'll give that to you again. It's 1-800-467-0298. So how about it, folks? I mean, what it really comes down to here is we're not getting the right form or enough vitamin D delivered the right way, which is why we have so many of these health concerns that you probably can't put your finger on. And Dr. Pincus, I want to start just recapping here that there are a couple different forms of vitamin D, and maybe explain why the typical form that you would find in most off-the-shelf D formulas is different from what you've put together here.
0: Well, there's vitamin D2 and there's vitamin D3. And D2 is the type of vitamin D that has to be activated by your body, so it has to be converted into vitamin D3. Vitamin D3 is the activated form, so it's ready to go to work. Now, the vitamin D3 that I use in my formula, I think it's the best because I've seen the best results with myself, my family, with my patients. Plus, I've worked with the lab where the people in the lab have taken this and they test their blood every day to see how the D is going, and it's going up and out through the roof where it should be.
1: Wow. So, Dr. Pincus, I mean, who should consider taking your fast melt vitamin D formula?
0: Well, I would definitely start with kids for development and immunity. Obviously, young adults in their 20s need vitamin D to keep their immune system strong.
1: Mm-hmm.
0: Then men and women in their 30s, you're talking about heart health, immunity, cardiovascular problems start to turn on. But it's also the child-rearing years, and vitamin D for pregnant women is very, very important.
1: Mm-hmm.
0: People in their 40s, that's when, you know, you start feeling more of those aches and pains like you've never felt before. You think you're getting older. And again, it's important for your hormones and to keep yourself physically active. And of course, when you're in your 50s, you start feeling stiffer. You can't golf. You can't play tennis. You know, you start becoming aware of your body not functioning.
1: Mm-hmm.
0: And then people over 60, I just wish that every senior citizen would go on this formula. Imagine living in your senior years where you have confidence in your balance and you're able to have the energy to get things done and mental clarity. You know, this is more and more important as we go along because people are living longer, but the quality of life is not great.
1: You know, is it ever too late, Dr. Pincus, such that your fast melt D3 formula wouldn't be a worthwhile investment?
0: If you can see the breath on the mirror in the morning, then you know that you're a candidate for this. Because a lot of the things that people suffer from, they're suffering from a lack of this vitamin in their body. So it's never too late to try something like this. And the sooner you can get on my formula, the better odds you're going to have of having a really healthy, high energy, high mobility life from here on out.
1: Yeah, well, it makes a lot of sense. And Dr. Pincus, what can someone expect when they start taking your fast melt D3 formula?
0: Well, you're going to notice within the first several days that something's changing in your body because this kickstarts so many different cycles in your body that you'll start having less pain, having more energy, and having better mental clarity, better sleep. Your moods can be affected by this. Vitamin D3 is necessary to get these things running.
1: Well, Dr. Pincus, unfortunately, we only have a few minutes left. Anything else you want to share with our audience here in our final minutes?
0: For those of you listening, we've covered a lot of ground. Working with the body is tricky, as you know. And we're talking to your listeners of your show. You know, they're of all walks of life with all various conditions. And so I'm trying to give some good health advice here, Chris. The point is get yourself out of it. Get yourself on this formula and see for yourself. It's not against the law for you to try something to see if it works.
1: That's an, it's an interesting way
0: and
1: to put it.
0: That's all we're doing. We're talking about nutrition. We're not talking about rocket science here.
1: Right,
0: but
1: right.
0: But there's a lot of science behind what I'm talking about. The key is to get on this formula and give it a month or two. Every day, take one of these things. And start to see improvements in your pain, your blood pressure, your blood sugar, your energy, your sleep habits. This is my appeal to your listeners to get on this formula and try it for themselves.
1: Well, Dr. Pincus, again, thank you for taking time to be with us today.
0: Thank you, Chris.
1: All right, folks. 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
5: In the War of 1812, our nation fought and won America's religious freedom. 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
6: Religious liberty and rights in general were under attack. We all of a sudden became the enemy.
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13: Paul described that we were separated from God, alienated from God, and through regeneration, we've been brought into an experience not only with God, but with knowing God, praise the Lord, as our Father.

0: Hello and welcome to Discovering the Jewish Jesus. I'm your host, Dustin Roberts. And what if I told you that the deepest need in your heart, it can only be filled by knowing God as your Father? Well, I believe today's message is going to touch something right there, deep inside you, as Rabbi Schneider reveals how Jesus came to heal our connection with the Father. It's a message about bringing us into an intimate relationship with God. Now, let's get started. Here's Rabbi Schneider.
1: I believe the most profound need that you and I have as human beings is to know God as our Father. I grew up in a home where my physical father was present, and in so many ways, he's a good father and was a good father. And I would not be who I am today without God imparting to me through my earthly father. But even as a young person, I wanted so much more from a father. I remember as I wrestled going through school, I wanted so badly for my wrestling coach to put his arm around me and call me son. I remember wanting to go to military school because I craved discipline. You see, deep down inside, whether you're a son or a daughter, we need to be affirmed by a father. We need boundaries in our life. We need to know that we're protected. We need to know that our Father is strong. And Father God wants to provide all these things to each one of His sons and daughters. As I've said, if you were raised in a home where you had no father at all, or if you had an abusive father, or if you had a father that wasn't present, even though he was there physically, he wasn't there emotionally or spiritually, I want you to know, with God, all things can become new, and Father God can fill every empty space in your life and my life regarding our need for a father. You see, Jesus said in the Gospel of John, chapter 14, verse 18 and 26, these words. He said, "I will not leave you as orphans. I will come to you, but the Helper, the Holy Spirit, whom the Father will send in my name, he will teach you all things and bring to your remembrance all that I said to you." Right before Jesus went to heaven, he spoke to the greatest need that you and I have. He spoke to having what I'm calling an orphan spirit. He said, "I will not leave you as orphans." What is an orphan? An orphan is somebody without a father. A father provides protection. A father provides identity. A father provides security. And Jesus said, "Listen, I'm going away. You won't see me physically anymore, but I want you to know," he said, "you are not going to be left alone. The Father is going to come to you. I am going to send you," Jesus said, "the Ruach HaKodesh, the Holy Spirit." Did you know, beloved, that outside of Jesus, everybody's an orphan? And that before you were born again, you were an orphan in the greatest sense of the word? The book of Ephesians, chapter number 2, verse 1 through 6, described what happened when Adam sinned and how it affected your life and my life and how Adam's sin made you and I orphans. Listen to this. Ephesians 2, 1 through 6. "And you were dead in your trespasses and sins, in which you formerly walked according to the course of this world, according to the prince of the power of the air, of the spirit that is now working in the sons of disobedience." Everybody that hasn't been regenerated, we were living by the lust of the flesh, the lust of the eyes, and the pride of life, which are the sins that the devil tempted Adam and Eve with. The devil said to him, "If you eat it, it's going to make you like God. You'll know good from evil. It's going to be good for the taste. It's pleasant for the eyes." This is the spirit that people are led by before they're brought into a regenerating experience and before they come to know God as Father. Paul continues, "Among them, we too all formerly lived in the lust of our flesh, indulging in the desires of the flesh and of the mind, and were by nature children of wrath, even as the rest. But God, being rich in mercy, because of his great love with which he loved us, even when we were dead in our transgressions, made us alive together with Christ. By grace you've been saved and raised up with him and seated with him in the heavenly places." You see, beloved ones, what happened is that when Yeshua came, he brought us out of this isolated experience in which Paul described that we were separated from God, alienated from God, and through regeneration, we've been brought into an experience not only with God, but with knowing God, praise the Lord, as our Father. In the book of Malachi, chapter number 4, verse number 6, we read that before the coming of the Lord, that Elijah would come, the prophet would come, and he would restore the heart of the children back to the father. Listen again, Malachi chapter 4, verse 6. He will restore the hearts of the fathers to the children and the hearts of the children to their fathers, so that I will not come and smite the land with a curse. When John the Baptist came, Jesus pointed at John the Baptist and said, "This is Elijah, if you can receive it." In other words, one of the primary purposes of John the Baptist was to restore our hearts back to Father. He's not talking just about earthly fathers there. He's speaking prophetically. He's talking about restoring our hearts back to Father God, and through Jesus' sacrifice on the cross, making Father God's heart active and experiential in our life. Because without a father, the land is struck with a curse. Listen to what Malachi said again. He will come and restore the heart, speaking of Elijah. And remember, Jesus pointed at John the Baptist and said, he is Elijah. And so through Elijah pointing us to Jesus, our hearts would be restored to the Father, because Jesus said, I'm the way, the truth, and the life. No one comes to the Father but through me. Jesus taught us and modeled for us how to live in relationship with the Father. So once again, he will restore the hearts of the fathers to the children and the hearts of the children to their fathers, so that I will not come and smite the land with a curse. Now, what does this mean where the Lord says here that through the restoration of our hearts back to him and placing us in a position where we can walk in his fellowship through the cross, through Jesus, the land won't be smote with a curse? What does this mean? Did you know that when you look in the prison systems, the percentage of those that are in prison that grew up in homes without fathers is astronomical? That whether it's drug abuse, whether it's teenage pregnancy, whether it's criminal activity, you look at every social ill, and the root of almost every social ill is the result of not having a strong father in the home. And so all these sins and all these abnormalities and malfunctions of society, the root of these things is not having a father. Through restoring, beloved one, our heart back into a relationship with Abba, with Daddy, with Father God, the land is then freed from judgment, because through restoration with the Father, through coming to know him as Father, our life then takes on a fragrance that's pleasing to him, rather than we would continue in the pattern that we just read about in Ephesians chapter 2, living in the lust of the flesh, the lust of the eyes, and the pride of life that brings judgment. And so when you and I are brought into a restored relationship with Father God, we're brought into blessing. And every part of our life, beloved, then receives the blessing of Abba Father, just like John prayed, that we would prosper and be in good health, even, hallelujah, as our soul, praise his holy name, prospers.
0: 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And if the Lord has put a burden on your heart to support us, would you please give financially today at discoveringthejewishjesus.com? And now, back to the second half of today's lesson.
1: Jesus' mission was that he would die for our sin and that he'd reveal the Father to us and bring us to the Father. Listen what Jesus prayed in John 17. We call John 17 the high priestly prayer, because this is the prayer that Jesus prayed before he went to the cross. And you could say that a person's most weighty words are oftentimes the words that a person will speak knowing that their death is imminent. In other words, you're going to communicate to your loved ones the deepest, most weighty matters of your heart when you have a last opportunity to speak to them before your impending death. And so when we come to John 17, Jesus knows he's on the way to the cross. He's about to be crucified. And so he speaks his most weighty words, beloved, to those that he loved. Listen what he said in verse number 26. He says to the Father, I have made your name known to them and will make it known so that the love with which you have loved me may be in them and I in them. In other words, Jesus is about to go to the cross. He's speaking the burden of his heart. He's speaking the purpose for which he came and lived on earth for 33 years. He's carrying now the burden that he had all his life that led him to the cross. And he said, Father, I've accomplished a work that you've given me to do. And listen to what he said. I have made your name known to those that you love, to those whom you've given me, to the ones that Jesus referred to as the Father's sheep in John 10. And Yeshua said, and Father, I will continue to make it known. In other words, beloved one, Jesus got to the end of his life and he had completed his mission. He was about to go to the cross, bringing the mission to the climax, but his purpose was to reveal the Father to us and to die for our sins that he could bring us into a relationship with the Father. He said, Father, I've revealed your name to them and I'll continue to make it known. Once again, the name that he was revealing, beloved, was the name of Father. And Jesus taught us how to live in relationship with the Father by modeling for us what it means to be a son. Jesus showed us how to live as a son. And so we see the way that Jesus related to the Father. I encourage you to go through the Gospel of John and underline in John's Gospel every time that Jesus spoke to the Father. And you'll see how Jesus related to the Father. He lived his life to do the Father's will. He lived in total dependency on the Father. His food was to do the will of him that sent him. Jesus was totally in love with the Father, was totally humbled under the Father's presence. I mean, he walked in total dependency and submission, and he lived for the Father's glory. He showed us how to be a son. And Jesus is calling us, beloved, to in him walk out this same lifestyle by the Holy Spirit. I'm going to the Gospel of John now, beloved one. Chapter number 13. John chapter 13, verse number 3 and 4. Hear the Word of God. This is one of my favorite scriptures in the entire Word of God. This was the last message that I preached in Bible school. Here's the Word of God. Jesus, knowing that the Father had given all things into his hands, knowing who had given all things into his hands? The Father. He knew he had everything. You see, Jesus wasn't living from a lack mentality. He wasn't living from a scarce mentality. He wasn't living from a poverty mentality. He was living from an abundant mentality, knowing, it says here, Jesus, knowing that the Father had given him all things. Now, this doesn't mean that Jesus drove around, you know, on the nicest donkey in Jerusalem. It doesn't mean he dressed in the finest clothes, but he knew that everything he needed for fullness in life, the Father had given him, that he was lacking nothing that pertained to life and godliness. And you know what the Bible says about us? That God has blessed us. The Father has blessed us with every spiritual blessing in the heavenly places. Father wants you to know that today. He wants you to begin to affirm it. Don't live from a fear mentality, a scarce mentality. Live from an abundant mentality. The Father has given you all things. Confess it. Declare it. Warfare into it by faith. Jesus, knowing that the Father had given all things into his hands and that he had come forth from God, he had an identity. See, when we know who our Father is, we'll know who we are. When you and I see God in his glory and we know that God is our Father and we see him in us, when we come into revelation of God's glory, of the Father, Son living in us and through us, you'll know who you are. You won't need all the circumstantial things, all the superficial things to put on a face of an identity that only lasts as long as you're in a protected superficial environment. No, you and I will come to really know who we are so that everything could be stripped away from us, our looks, our beauty, all of it could be stripped away, and we would still have a great self-image because we would know that we've come from God. This is what Jesus had. He wasn't depending on a false face image. He was revelatory, understanding that he was the Father's Son, and in that he was free. So knowing that he had come forth from God and knowing that he was going back to God, not only did he know who he was, not only did he know that the Father was in him and he was in the Father, that the DNA that he had was the Father's DNA, which is the same of you, every child of God. I break every curse right now and every lie that's preventing you from knowing that you're the son and daughter of the living God, that you're a child and a daughter of the Most High God, that God's your Father. I release revelation to you right now, knowing that he had come from Father God and knowing that he was going back to Father God. He knew his destiny. He knew his destiny. He wasn't empty, because he knew who he was and he knew where he was going and he knew that the Father had given him all things. He was free. And so the next verse said, knowing that in verse 4, he got up from the supper, he laid aside his garments, and taking a towel, he girded himself and began to wash the disciples' feet. You see, because Jesus knew he already had everything, which is the same for you. God, his Father, has given you everything that you're going to need in life. It's already there. When you need it, it's going to be there. And Yeshua, knowing that he had come from God, he knew who he was. And I want to encourage you, keep praying, keep asking, keep knocking, Father, to reveal to you that you're his daughter or that you're his son, that you'll know his DNA is in you. And Jesus then, knowing he was going back to God, he knew his destiny. He knew that this world was not his home, that there was something so much greater ahead for him. He had purpose and destiny. Knowing all that, he was free, beloved. Listen now, to be concerned about other people. You see, if we don't know who we are, then all our energy is going to be spent trying to make ourselves somebody. We're going to be competing with everybody else for a sense of significance. We're going to try to take all the world has to offer to try to make ourselves, see ourselves as valuable. We're going to be competing. There's going to be strife. There's going to be division if we don't know who we are, because we have such a need for significance that we'll do whatever we need to do to try to feel significant. And for many, that involves beating up other people, you know, not physically, so to speak, but doing whatever they have to do to make themselves above others so that they can feel like somebody. But when we know who we are, we don't need to do that. And so Jesus, knowing who he was, knowing where he was going, and knowing that the Father had given him everything so he didn't have to be operating in greed, he didn't operate on a scarcity, fear-based mentality, take, take, take, take, because he was afraid he wouldn't have it or would run out. He knew the Father had given him everything. He knew he was. He knew where he was going. So as a result of that, beloved one, he was able then to focus on the needs of others. And so he girded himself with the towel because he was free. He already was full. He already had everything. He had identity and destiny. And in that state, he girded himself with a towel and he began to wash the disciples' feet. Isn't that beautiful? Father God, Daddy, I pray for myself and for everyone right now. I want to encourage you, beloved daughter, child of God, son of God, put your hand over your heart and let's just ask Abba Daddy for this together. Father God, Daddy, I come to you as your son right now in Jesus' name. Or I come to you as your daughter right now, Abba Daddy, in Jesus' name. I want and need what Jesus had. You said to me, Daddy, that you've adopted me as a son. You've adopted me as a daughter in your son. And now I ask that I would understand through the revelation of the Holy Spirit through your son, that I would understand that I've come from you, that I'm born of you, that your spiritual DNA is in me. Daddy, that I would understand that you have given me all things already. Everything I ever need in life, I already have. It will be there for me when I need it. That I don't have to have any fear or lack. And that, Daddy, I'm going back to you. That, Father, like Jesus, that I would know that I've come from you, that you've given me all things, and that I'm going back to you. Daddy, I ask you to put your hand in my heart right now and reveal this to me by your Spirit through your Son, that you would, Daddy, make me secure. Abba Daddy, I want to thank you for loving me today. And I ask you to change my heart and help me transform my thoughts by your word so that I would walk in the fullness of this revelation. And Lord Jesus, I want to thank you for coming and dying on the cross for me. Help me, Lord Jesus, to be like you, to become a servant because I'm free. Father God, I love you. Help me to start crying out like never before, Abba, Daddy, Father, thank you that you love me.
2: I think one of the greatest things that the Lord is doing through this ministry is using Discovering the Jewish Jesus in a huge way in the earth to prepare the Gentile church and to equip them to share their faith with Jewish people. In fact, Paul said in the book of Romans that he magnified his ministry to the Gentiles because he said through Gentile believers, his own people would be reached. And so Gentile believers being equipped to share their faith with Jewish people is a huge part of God's redemptive purposes. So I want you to know, every time you sow your finances into Discovering the Jewish Jesus, you're sharing, you're sowing seed into good ground that is right in God's redemptive strategy to prepare the world for King Jesus' return. Maybe you've never presented an offering to the Lord through this ministry. I would humbly ask you today to open your heart to the Lord and consider doing so. And if you feel the Holy Spirit knocking at the door of your heart to move forward with this, just be obedient. And because of you, we're making a difference.
0: Amen. 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Rabbi?
2: 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Receive the impartations of the Lord's blessings."

0: The Lord bless you and keep you. The Lord make his face shine on you and be gracious to you. The Lord lift you up with his countenance. And the Lord give you, beloved one, his peace. God bless you and shalom.
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7: In news, I'm Mary Rose. The United States has launched more airstrikes at Iran, targeting the Revolutionary Guard in response to the killings of U.S. troops. Iran retaliated by firing missiles toward Jordan, risking a wider conflict with neighboring Israel. On Sunday, Kuwait, Jordan, and Bahrain activated defenses against Iranian drones and missiles. Iran claims a nuclear site under construction was hit. The U.S. and Iran have returned closer to all-out war as last month's interim deal meant to permanently end the fighting has crumbled and shipping traffic in the Strait of Hormuz has stalled. A 5.5 magnitude earthquake has shaken the Andes region of Peru, killing at least six people. Authorities reported the quake struck Saturday night with the epicenter near the city of Sikaya in the Ayacucho province. This is SRN News.
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2: Finished what he intended to do in Deuteronomy with this final, you know, set of sermons that he gives to the children of Israel, going through the law with them again. And so now when we come to chapter 27, there's a change that takes place here. In chapter 27, Moses instructs the Israelite on how they are to ratify the covenant with God once they enter into the promised land. So he's going to give them instructions here on how they are to ratify the covenant, or what that ceremony should look like once they enter into the promised land. So look at verse 1. Now Moses, with the elders of Israel, commanded the people, saying, keep all the commandments which I command you today. Now, this is the only time that we see Moses and the elders of Israel commanding the people together. Moses will not enter into the promised land. He knows that. The people know that. And so the elders who will enter into the promised land give these instructions along with Moses, knowing that he is about to kick the bucket. Maybe they didn't know that, but you know what I mean. And so now the elders and Moses together command the people to keep all the commandments, to keep all of the law. The Mosaic covenant, that's what this is conditional. Most of the covenants that God made are unconditional covenants. Like the land covenant, God gives them the land as an everlasting covenant, as part of the everlasting possession for Israel. Now, it belongs to them permanently, but they stay in the land. Their dwelling in the land is based on their obedience. So even though when they're removed from the land, it's still their land, they just can't dwell in it because of their disobedience. But God brings them back to the land, just as God has brought them back to the land today. So most of the covenants are unconditional. The Mosaic covenant is conditional. God will bless and prosper Israel if they keep all of his commandments that he has commanded them in his law. And they're reminded of that here in verse 1. Keep all the commandments which I command you today. They have to keep all the commandments. They can't pick and choose. They can't just keep the commandments that they want to keep. As part of this covenant, they have to keep all of the commandments that God has given them for God to bless them. That's the requirement of the covenant. Verse 2, and it shall be on the day when you cross over the Jordan to the land which the Lord your God is giving you, that you shall set up for yourselves large stones and whitewash them with lime. You shall write on them all the words of this law when you have crossed over, that you may enter the land which the Lord your God has given you, a land flowing with milk and honey, just as the Lord God of your fathers promised you. Therefore, it shall be when you have crossed over the Jordan that on Mount Ebal you shall set up these stones which I command you today, and you shall whitewash them with lime. And there you shall build an altar to the Lord your God, an altar of stones. You shall not use an iron tool on them. You shall build with whole stones the altar of the Lord your God and offer burnt offerings on it to the Lord your God. You shall offer peace offerings, and you shall eat there by the altar and rejoice before the Lord your God. And you shall write very plainly on the stones all the words of this law. So after the Israelites enter into the promised land, they're going to conquer the city of Jericho. They're going to conquer the city of Ai. And then they are to go to a place called Mount Ebal to hold this ceremony.

0: that is described here in chapter 27, where they kind of formally enter into the covenant with God. Mount Ebal is in Shechem, which is in Samaria, right in the heartland, right in the center of the land of Israel. And it's there that they are going to formally enter into this covenant with God and agree to the terms of the covenant. A covenant was like a contract that two people entered into, and both parties had to hear the terms of the covenant, just like when you enter into a legal contract, maybe like when you buy a house and somebody handles the closing for you, like it's usually an attorney, and they sit there and they go through every item in the contract and explain it to you and explain it to both parties and explain what the expectation is for each party, and then both parties sign the contract, sign the agreement. That's kind of like a covenant where the terms of the covenant are explained and then both parties agree to the terms of the covenant. And this is what is described here in chapter 27. The children of Israel are going to go to a place called Mount Ebal in Shechem, and there they are to set up several large stones, it says back in verse 2, and it's repeated later in the passage. They're to set up several large stones. They're to whitewash the stones with lime. They would make kind of like a pasty paint that they would use to cover these stones, to paint them white. Remember, Jesus talked about the religious leaders being whitewashed tombs. It was a paint that was made out of limestone. They would whitewash these large stones they're going to set up there on Mount Ebal. And then verse 3 says they were to write on these large stones all the words of the law. Verse 8 says, you shall write very plainly on the stones all the words of this law, or very clearly for everyone to see. Again, they're entering into a covenant. They're entering into a contract. Right? And so everything is to be written out very plainly. The terms of the covenant are to be clear and written on these stones that they're going to stand up there on Mount Ebal. If you're taking notes, the word translated write in verse 3 and again in verse 8, you shall write on them all the words of this law. That word write, it can also mean to inscribe or to engrave. And so, get the picture. They're going to go to Mount Ebal, and they're going to get these large stones. They're going to stand these stones up. They're going to whitewash them. They're going to paint them white, and then they will write or inscribe all the words of the law on these large whitewashed standing stones that they set up on Mount Ebal. And so those standing stones will be there like a monument, like a public record of the covenant and the requirements of the covenant. Now, setting up stones was as part of a ceremony. That was something that was actually very common in the ancient world. It was a very common practice. It was also common to inscribe laws on standing stones as a public record for everybody. Just as with this picture, this sits right outside of the ancient city. And it's this monument that declares to people, when they would use it for laws, the law written on the standing stone, it was a public record of the law. The most well-known example of this would be the Code of Hammurabi from the ancient world. It has all of the laws of Babylon inscribed on it. 282 laws, I think, that are inscribed on the Code of Hammurabi. Hammurabi was a king in Babylon. And so Hammurabi set these up all over his kingdom. So everybody would know what the law is, because you've got a stone with it inscribed in your city. And so here the Israelites were to set up several large stones, whitewash them, and then inscribe the law on the stones as part of the covenant that they're making. Now, scholars are not sure if they were to inscribe all of the law of Moses, you know, like Genesis to Deuteronomy, that would be a lot of stones they'd have to set up. Just for reference, the Code of Hammurabi is 218 laws. The Law of Moses is 613 laws. So they aren't sure if the intention is for all of the Law of Moses, Genesis to Deuteronomy, or just the book of Deuteronomy, or just the blessings and curses that are listed here in chapters 27 and 28. Most scholars, or the majority, believe it was the book of Deuteronomy that was inscribed on these standing stones.
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0: And so again, they're to set up these stones on Mount Ebal in Shechem. Verse 5 says, they were also to build an altar on Mount Ebal. And there you shall build an altar to the Lord your God, an altar of stones. You shall not use an iron tool or a carving tool on the stones. You shall build with whole stones or whole rocks the altar of the Lord your God, and offer burnt offerings on it to the Lord, and you shall offer peace offerings, and you shall eat there by the altar and rejoice before the Lord your God. So they're to build this altar by just piling up stones to build the altar. They're not to use any iron tools on the stones, no chisels or carving tools. They were not to engrave the stones or make the stones decorative in any way, ornate in any way, just pile up the stones. Why? Because God does not want the altar fashioned or carved or decorated, ornate, because he doesn't want the altar to be a distraction from the sacrifice that's on the altar. He wants all the attention on the sacrifice. The sacrifice is what matters, not the altar. And he doesn't want the children of Israel focused on the altar when there's a sacrifice on the altar. He doesn't want the children of Israel standing there saying, wow, look at the altar. Look at that engraving work. That's amazing. That guy's very talented. What a craftsman who engraved all of those engravings on the stones. And everybody's just focused on the engravings on the stones and not the sacrifice on the altar. God wants the attention on the sacrifice, not the altar. And sometimes with church or with a ministry, we can get our focus on the appearance or the style or the aesthetics or the performance or the experience. And that becomes a distraction to people, where people are just kind of taking in the appearance and the aesthetics of it all. And they're distracted from focusing on Jesus Christ, the Lamb of God who was sacrificed to take away the sins of the world. Look at verse 6. Verse 6 says, they shall offer burnt offerings to the Lord. Burnt offerings, remember, speaks of total consecration, total commitment. And so they're declaring their total commitment to the Lord and their total commitment to this covenant that they're entering into. Verse 7 says they were to also offer peace offerings to the Lord. Peace offerings speak of the peace and fellowship that we have with God. The New Testament says we have peace with God through Jesus Christ. He's our peace offering. He's brought peace between man and God. He's removed the enmity between man and God. And so they're to make a peace offering there, fellowship with God. And then verse 7, look at verse 7 again. It says, they shall rejoice before the Lord. And this is a command. They're commanded to rejoice before the Lord. It's a command from the Lord to rejoice. Well, what if I don't feel like rejoicing? You rejoice anyways. Understand that in the Bible, rejoicing before the Lord in the Bible has nothing to do with your emotions. It has nothing to do with how you're feeling, whether you're feeling it. I'm not feeling it. Doesn't matter. You rejoice before the Lord because of who He is. Not because you're in the mood to rejoice. You rejoice because of who He is and what He has done for us. We rejoice and worship Jesus Christ for who He is and for what He has done in dying in our place on the cross as our substitute to save us and to redeem us from our sin and from judgment. We worship Him because He's worthy of our praise, not because we feel it or don't feel it, but because He is worthy. Over in the Psalms, you don't have to turn there, but if you're taking notes, you can jot down Psalm 42, verse 5. Here, the psalmist says to himself, he's speaking to himself, why are you cast down, O my soul? And why are you disquieted within me? Hope in God, for I shall yet praise Him for the help of His countenance. He's giving himself a little pep talk. Why are you cast down, O my soul? Why are you disquieted within me? You should hope in God. And you shall yet praise Him. What is he saying there? He's not saying, well, you'll praise Him one day when you feel better. He's saying, praise Him anyways. Even though you're not feeling it, just praise Him because He's worthy of our praise. And here, God commands them to rejoice. Can you imagine that? Telling someone, rejoice. And commanding them to celebrate. Because you've got a lot to celebrate. No matter what your circumstances are, you can always celebrate the Lord Jesus Christ and what He has done for you through His death and resurrection. And so rejoice. Israel is to rejoice before the Lord because the Lord saved them from their bondage in Egypt and the Lord delivered them out of their slavery and brought them through the wilderness and has brought them into the promised land just like He said He would. They can rejoice because God has been faithful to them. And we can always rejoice because God has been faithful to us. Now look at verse 9. Then Moses and the priests, the Levites, spoke to all Israel, saying, take heed and listen, O Israel. This day you have become the people of the Lord your God. This is where it becomes official. Therefore you shall obey the voice of the Lord your God and observe His commandments and His statutes, which I command you today. The old covenant was based on Israel's obedience to God. If Israel obeyed God, God will bless them. If they do not obey God, they will experience curses in their life and in their nation. God wants to bless them. That's why He's spelled all of this out for them. He doesn't want cursings to come upon their nation, but it's conditional. It's going to depend upon their obedience to the Lord. And look at verse 11 again. And Moses commanded the people on the same day, saying, these shall stand on Mount Gerizim. Again, he's talking about once they've entered into the promised land and they go to Mount Ebal. Right next to Mount Ebal is Mount Gerizim. These shall stand on Mount Gerizim to bless the people when you have crossed over the Jordan, Simeon, Levi, Judah, Issachar, Joseph, and Benjamin. And these shall stand on Mount Ebal to curse Reuben, Gad, Asher, Zebulun, Dan, and Naphtali. Verse 14, and the Levite shall speak with a loud voice and say to all the men of Israel, and you can stop right there and give me your attention. Mount Gerizim was about a mile away from Mount Ebal, and the city of Shechem sat in the valley between the two mountains. And at this covenant ceremony that they're to have. Half of the tribes will stand on Mount Gerizim in verse 12, and Mount Gerizim will be the mountain of blessing. They represent the blessings that will come upon the nation for their obedience. And half of the tribes will stand on Mount Ebal, and they will represent the curses that will come upon the nation if they disobey God and break this covenant that they are making with God. It's interesting that the altar is on Mount Ebal, the place of curses for disobedience, that God puts the altar there, the mountain that is associated with disobedience and breaking the covenant. So half the tribes are on Mount Gerizim, the other half is on Mount Ebal, and the Levites shall stand in the valley between them along with Joshua, and the Levites and Joshua will read all of the law in their hearing, and all of the blessings Israel will experience if they obey the law, and all of the curses Israel will experience if they disobey the law. And with each curse that is read, the tribes will shout, Amen! And with each blessing that is read, the tribes will shout, Amen! Amen means so be it. Again, they're entering into a covenant. They're entering into a contract with the Lord. And just as when you enter into a legal contract and somebody sits there with you, an attorney sits there with you, and they read through it, and then they say, I need you to sign right here. And you sign it. And then they turn over, next page, they read it through, and they say, okay, now I need you to sign here. And you sign there, and they go through it page by page, and you sign every page indicating that you've heard or read what that page says. Well, that's exactly what God does here.
3: He asked me how I know, and I say, bring sure.
1: This has been Ring of Truth with Pastor Dan Sexton. Pastor Dan is the senior pastor at Calvary Chapel, Ellicott City in Columbia, Maryland. Today's study is part of a series on the book of Deuteronomy, which is the last book of the Pentateuch, and it ends with the Israelites getting ready to cross the Jordan River into the Promised Land. It may seem right now like God isn't doing much in your life, and you can start to question his plans. But what his word reminds you is that he has a plan for your life that you cannot possibly understand and predict. 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If you need a prayer after listening to today's lesson, you can give us a call at 410-491-4592. 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
8: Welcome to Focus on the Family's weekend broadcast. 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
9: Yeah, the light came on for me, Jim, when I could start to see these eight emotions as gifts from God. 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Like, don't do that.
8: That's Gabe Lyons, and he and his wife Rebecca are our guests today on Focus on the Family with Jim Daly. They're going to offer tools for couples to understand your emotions and to connect with each other better and more deeply. Thanks for joining us. I'm John Fuller.
10: John, I had the chance to speak to Gabe and Rebecca at a conference in Nashville earlier this year, and they shared some powerful insights about the ways your past could still be affecting you and causing conflict in your relationship. And if you just stop and think about that, I think you could probably identify two or three things in your relationship that your past is affecting. And we're all going to hear more from them, how to process those experiences with your spouse specifically.
8: Mm-hmm. And Gabe and Rebecca are speakers, writers, and co-hosts of the podcast called Rhythms for Life. And they joined you, Jim, to talk about their book, The Fight for Us. We've got details about the book online. And here now, the conversation with Gabe and Rebecca Lyons.
10: Gabe and Rebecca, welcome to Focus on the Family. It's good to have you back.
7: Oh, it's a joy.
11: Thank you for having us. We love being with you.
10: Now, you know, one of the key things, this is a great marriage book, a great life book, The Fight for Us. I love the idea of fighting for your marriage. It feels like too few of us in the Christian community are willing to do that. So let me ask that bigger question. Why do we give up so easily? Why is our divorce rate 35, 40% in the Christian community?
11: Well, I think people get discouraged easily. I mean, it's hard, right? Marriage has conflict in it. You have arguments with your spouse. You start to get narratives in your head.
10: I've never experienced that.
7: I know. We, though, are professionals at fighting, felt fitting to write about fighting, because I do think we see the reason why even Christians walk away is that we see each other as the enemy instead of the ultimate enemy, who is really trying to divide us. And so the only power the enemy has over his sons and daughters is he accuses and then gets us to agree.
10: Yeah.
7: And so he might say or plant an intrusive thought that's saying Gabe is not attentive to your needs. He's suppressing you or dismissing you. He's transactional. And then I'll be like, that hurt or that felt that way. And so I'll internalize that and then I'll ruminate on it. And all of a sudden it grows.
10: Yeah. It's so interesting. You write about unhealthy conflict patterns. I mean, this is it. This is where everybody needs to lean in.
7: Right.
10: Because every marriage experiences that. There's just things that we do that we learn from our childhood typically that we build on in our adult years. What was happening for you, particularly Rebecca, where you were experiencing that with Gabe?
7: Yeah, so we had something that we had cultivated without intention called the dysfunctional dance. And it was triggered by these emotions, and it was silent, intense, avoidant, and anxious. And the more we talked to other couples about it, we found this was a trend. The silent was always triggered by hurt, like some form of hurt that was never expressed or repaired that started to grow into resentment or bitterness. And so we just kind of said, agreed with it is what it is, and we moved on. The intense one is the one that really was ours.
11: We're good at this one.
7: And that's triggered by anger. That's, you know, and the scriptures say, in your anger, do not sin. So it's okay to go, there could be a righteous anger around some of the things that we feel like we might not be honoring in one another or recognizing well in one another. But again, anger unexpressed is toxic. And so we have to express it. So the intense one is one. And as we've pulled so many marriages, intense is like the top one and silent is second. So those extremes. But there's also avoidant and anxious. Avoidant is triggered by guilt and anxious is triggered by fear. And so these are all stress responses. And they happen so much in the margins, the transitions, because the bottom line is we're rookies. Like we've never, you know, before kids had kids, we never had special needs kids till we entered that. We had never, you know, did a cross-country move, and then there's stressors there, and then launching kids and kids getting married and going off to college. And we realized that we saw every transition differently based on our origin, which created stress, which created conflict, because we're rookies.
10: Well, how long have you been married? You're not rookies.
7: 28 years.
10: I mean, you look great. Don't get me wrong, but 28 years. You're kind of moving into the MVP category.
7: Well, I just felt like the first time we tried everything in whatever season we were in, we missed each other a little bit.
10: Let me ask you, yeah, which is good. And, you know, people are hearing the definitions and kind of, okay, that's me, that's my husband, whatever.
7: Yeah.
10: I do feel like there can be some gender application to this. I'm not sure, but I look at the silent marriage. I would have thought that was first, though, but you're saying the intense marriage is first.
7: Right, or maybe they recognize that, and then they grow silent over time.
10: And I think, there's not any one thing. You just don't fall in one bucket and stay there. Mm-hmm. But the silent marriage I kind of see as a husband's domain, because we're little boys. I don't know that we truly ever emotionally grow up. So when we are wounded or we're frustrated, we tend to pull out of the battle. Yep. Gabe, was that yours?
11: No, that's true, and I think for men, we want to de-escalate. We don't want to get so angry and puffed up. So we tend to just turn inward. And we don't, you know, it's intimidating when your wife's really great with emotions, understands emotions, can communicate to you the 100 different emotions she's experienced over the last few days. And yet as a husband, I know there was many times I was at a loss of words. I didn't have the same feelings, the same emotions that would lead her to feel disconnected because I couldn't relate. And so I think for a lot of men, this journey towards understanding our feelings, realizing that they're valuable, they're not just soft things that you should avoid or you should press down, but you should learn how to express them. Because when I started to do that, that's when we began to have better conversations. I'm still not an expert the way Rebecca would be. And I think most husbands need to feel comfortable. Like, you're probably never going to be that. But to just spend some time and energy learning how to relate is going to open up a whole new dimension of the relationship instead of going silent. Because when we go silent, what happens is we stop talking. And Rebecca and I have learned this time and time again. If we're not talking, we're not healing. Right. And so a marriage that stops talking, over time, the silence becomes resentment. The resentment becomes contempt. And as we know from Gottman and others, contempt is the marriage killer. Yeah. And so we want to avoid that at all costs by getting the conversation moving again.
12: Yeah, no, I can appreciate that. And I think men, we struggle. A vulnerable example of that, Gene's second brother committed suicide probably 4 years ago. Wow. And it was one where it was heavy, right? Yeah. Rightfully, understandably. Mm-hmm. But as the months went by, I remember talking to Gene, and my experience in life was losing my mom at 9 and my dad at 11.
13: Yeah.
12: You got to pick yourself up. You got to go because we can't just sit here. And I was giving her that speech, the husband speech. We got to get up. We got to go. We need to deal with this. And she just looked at me and said, Jim, not everybody's wired like you.
11: Yeah.
12: I'm not wired like you, and you got to choose to sit in this grief with me or just keep moving. And it scared me.
11: Right.
12: It literally was like one of the few times in my life I was fearful. Mm. Like, what do I do?
11: Yeah.
12: I didn't know what to do, Gabe.
11: Well, I think as husbands, we do freeze in those moments. We know we're supposed to be feeling something.
12: Right.
11: But like, you're like, is this on? And I remember in a counseling session I was having at one point, having a conversation, the counselor just asked me a simple question about how I was feeling about our marriage and our family. I responded, and he says back to me, Gabe, I feel like I'm talking to an Excel spreadsheet. And I go, well, wait, is that a compliment? I mean, I love Excel spreadsheets. This is how I
12: can do
11: like
12: that.
11: Budget. I love like analyzing logic. And he goes, no, this is not a compliment. Like, that distance between your head and your heart.
12: Yeah.
11: If we can't work on that to where when Rebecca's expressing need, you can't meet her in that space, then there's going to always be a disconnect. And that really began a journey for me of deciding I'm going to better understand emotions so I can at least start that journey towards better connection with my wife.
12: It's so good. But it can be scary.
11: Mm-hmm. Yeah.
12: But it's so good on the other end of the reward of that intimacy.
13: Right. Yeah.
12: Let me ask you go ahead.
13: I was just going to say, emotion is energy in motion, and it's given to us by God, right? You think of David, God's bestie, a man after his heart. And if David wasn't emotional, I don't know who was, right? Because he lamented before God, he praised, he danced, he rejoiced. And I think there was a fullness because out of the heart, right? He wasn't betraying the heart. And when we suppress emotion, we betray our hearts. But the scriptures tell us that out of the heart, the mouth speaks, and it's the wellspring of life. So it's the source of life. And so recognizing that the heart needs to be in tune, right? Like, it's part of the soul, the mind, will, and the emotions, that it needs to be in tune with the spirit and going, oh, grief. If Jesus was a man of sorrows, well acquainted with grief, then grief and living through grief, he comforts us so we can comfort others. Like, this is part of God's design. And so I think part of it is a recovery of that, not in a way that emasculates men, but gives them the fullness of understanding, like, there's a wellspring that comes from our recognition of that emotion.
12: There's also a deep honesty with what I see David as humanity. He seems to be a really straightforward, honest person. And you often have to ask yourself, I have, like, Lord, he made the big errors, and yet you say he has a heart after you.
11: Yeah.
12: How do I reconcile that, Lord?
13: Yes.
12: And I think it's in the space you're saying.
13: Well, he withheld nothing from God.
12: It was all out there.
13: Yeah, and vulnerability is risk, you know? And I think for men and for women, that can be the reason why we don't go there, because maybe we were vulnerable in our past, and we were betrayed or silenced.
12: All the things that create
13: and
12: that.
13: So then that puts that wall up. Like, you, I can understand, like, hey, as a child, I needed to disassociate for survival. But sometimes the skills we learn as children don't serve us as adults.
12: Definitely not.
13: Right? Yeah. So it's coming back to that, like, that younger version of yourself and going, how does God want to continue to reveal what he wants to heal, even as I become an adult.
12: Yeah. So with the silent marriage, the intense marriage, the avoidant marriage, the anxious marriage, and, you know, I think people need to get a copy of the book to read more about that. We're not going to cover it all right here. But how do we avoid those behaviors so that we have a stronger marriage? Just, you know, kind of the million-dollar question in the first 15 minutes here.
13: Yeah, it's basically what we call notice and name, right? Because there is an emotion behind our triggered reaction. So often we focus on behavior management.
12: Right.
13: We erupt or we're silent and we finally come back together and like, I'm sorry for how I handled that. But we never go to root cause. Like, why was that so triggering? Why is this topic on money so triggering or sex so triggering or parenting so triggering to me? There's probably, in psychology, that popular phrase says everything hysterical is historical. Mm. So where has this bumped up against us in the past that has been a trigger that we kind of really respond to? The amygdala goes offline, fight, freeze. All the cortisol is, you know, that stress hormone is surging. It takes 4 hours to leave our system. We've got to get to the root cause. And so what we have encouraged a lot of people to do, when you take 15 minutes apart, you de-escalate, you get with the Lord. God, show me what you want me to know about this. Like, is there more to this topic that just keeps becoming friction for us?
12: Yeah.
13: And then coming back and asking God to just show us places of pain, places of wounding in our past that he wants to heal, so that when we talk about parenting, we're in unity. When we talk about money, there's an honoring and a showing of empathy to one another because our origin stories didn't look the same, which does now reflect in why we see things differently.
12: You know, and so much of what you're saying, for some people, wow, that sounds like a lot of work.
13: Yeah, that's true.
12: And it is.
13: Yeah.
12: But it's good work.
13: Yeah, it's confession. It's like a rhythm of confession.
12: Right, and the intimacy gained in that is what the goal is, right? That you are one flesh.
11: Yeah. If you have a vision and understand, you know, God gave me Rebecca because she was going to likely be the healing agent embodied. Right. He was going to use to help me grow closer to him, to better understand my story, my blind spots. Instead of seeing her as the enemy, this is what happens in the fight. We see each other as the enemy versus recognizing if she's curious, which she's been with me, like, she's asked me better questions than anybody's ever asked me about my childhood, about the story I've lived, which helps reveal to me all kinds of new things with someone with insight that I need to unpack and process and bring to God. And then I can do the same with her.
12: Yeah.
11: I can bring curious questions. And so we invite couples to say, hey, instead of the stalemate, let's re-enter the relationship with curiosity, understanding that what's going on behind the dance is deep pain, deep hurt, and you're the person, you're the one that God can use to help reveal and help see that healed.
12: Yeah. Now, you've written the book, so I get to ask these questions. There's an example of that in the book that you talked about. I think in the area where you allowed busyness and distractions to keep you from connecting with Rebecca.
11: Yeah,
12: I could say amen to this. So,
11: well, I call it the dopamine of distraction. You know,
12: dopamine of distraction.
11: I like it. We get that dopamine hit from activity, production, and that was kind of how I've went through my life. My career was just, I stayed busy. I always had something on the calendar, didn't like a lot of time to just sit idle or quiet. And that's what was ultimately tripping me up in our marriage, because I wasn't creating the space for Rebecca and I to have time for those types of intimate conversations. I mean, these conversations do take time. It is work. And many of us just want to avoid it, like I did. So playing golf was way more fun, you know, for 5 hours than sitting with Rebecca and having a deep dialogue about my history growing up and the trauma related to that I experienced that was impacting us. And so I think as we move into this, especially as men, we want to just take account that we're giving the time necessary to this relationship, that we're saying we're going to prioritize our relationship. And we encourage couples to look at the next year ahead and say, we're going to give this a year of just investment, of higher priority, maybe canceling some other things on the social calendar, and giving ourselves some space to do this kind of work together.
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12: You know, one thing that is helpful is having good friends that can help you in that way. And this fits here. I was going to talk to you about this a little later, but I have a friend, Randy, and, you know, we're just talking about that intimacy and how to develop that emotional intimacy with your wife, because it is a stumbling block for us. Yeah. We can go play golf for 5 hours, come home, and Jean will say to me, "So how's Bob's marriage?" Because they're struggling. And I'll say, "Yeah, it never came up." Yeah. But he does have a new driver.
13: Yeah. Exactly.
12: Yeah, 5 hours.
13: I'm not sure if that's related.
12: And what's
13: but
12: weird is, like, she is dumbfounded. Like, you could be with that guy for 5 hours and his life didn't come up?
11: Right.
12: Yeah. Who wants to talk about that? But that's part of it. So this friend, Randy, he and I were talking about how to deepen that emotional moment. And he said to me, he goes, "Well, why don't you treat that time with Gene like you would prep for a broadcast?" Mm. And I went, "Whoa."
11: Right.
12: Because I spend time, you know, reading a book, looking at questions that are prepared, all the connections of that, the I know your story because I've been briefed and read it. And I thought, what a great example for me, at least, in what I do, to have that same intensity.
11: I do that
12: to
11: too,
12: do prep.
11: I will now on my iPhone, I'll put in the notes questions to ask Rebecca when we're having dinner one night. And it feels dumb to do that. Like,
13: I love it.
12: I was going to say, I'm like, to do that?
13: You prepared for us?
12: But
13: thank
12: you. Lit up when you said that.
11: I know. But I think it's okay. Guys need to feel that permission. Like, hey, when you hear an interesting thought or you're learning or you're listening or reading a book, think about a question you could discuss as a couple. This for Rebecca does enliven the relationship. Yeah. It shows interest into her. You know, the definition some have used of intimacy is into
13: me
11: you see.
12: Yeah.
11: Right? And
12: yeah.
11: Like, you can only do that through some good conversation.
12: Yeah, that's so, so good. Let me ask you about the list of emotions, since we're putting out the list of questions. I mean, list of emotions that we need to be aware of that we can communicate better. Yeah. What do you think, Rebecca?
13: Well, we take this from Dr. Chip Dodd in his book, The Voice of the Heart, and the 8 primary feelings are hurt, lonely, sad, anger, fear, shame, guilt, and glad. Gabe would have thought that I was an ocean of emotion with 1,000 feelings because of all of those 8, they each kind of encapsulate it's kind of like the notes on the scale, the primary notes, or the 4 primary colors. There's so many things that come under that. Like, you say, "What are you feeling?" He's like, "I'm frustrated." I'm like, "Well, that's under anger." But often we don't know what we're feeling. And there were years where I would ask Gabe, I'm like, "Well, what do you feel?" He's like, "I don't know." Like, he wouldn't even be able to name one or recognize. He's like, "I'm not feeling anything." I'm like, "Well, you seem kind of frustrated. You seem angry." Yeah. He's like, "No, I'm not angry. I'm just frustrated." You know, so it just felt like a little bit of a loop.
12: Yeah.
13: But the emotions are being triggered by something. And again, like we said, if it's something historical, then maybe we've had this fight for a while. Or maybe, you know, I would just give an example for us, like, the feeling of fear, right? You know, the fear, there's an impairment to every emotion, Dr. Chip says, but then there's also a gift. So fear, you know, the impairment is anxiety. It's imagining a future without God in it. Mm. But the redemption of fear, the scriptures say the fear of the Lord is the beginning of wisdom. So a named and confessed fear to Gabe goes from anxiety that might be ruminating in my head to wisdom on how can we come together around something that you're that's concerning.
12: Yeah,
11: the light came on for me, Jim, when I could start to see these 8 emotions as gifts from God. Because I grew up in a home where crying was off limits. Like, you don't do that.
13: Well, he was told it means you're feeling sorry for yourself.
12: Wow.
11: Yeah, and so if you grow up like a lot of people did, I mean, our parents didn't have these emotional health conversations.
12: Right.
11: Most
12: right.
11: of them didn't.
13: Right.
11: There wasn't a language for this. A lot of our parents were in the silent generation. They just like did their work. provided for the family, and you, that's how you did it. I think for me to understand emotions are actually a positive that God's given us, even though they might sound negative. Sadness.
18: Right.
11: I don't want to feel sadness. Well, I should feel sadness. I feel sad that my mother passed away recently.
13: Yeah, that's appropriate.
11: Yeah, right. Sadness is honoring. It's honoring the memory of someone.
12: You know, and that's so good. Most of this is the tools to be able to do this, right?
11: Yeah.
12: It's, and what we found, we have something called Hope Restored, which is a four-day intensive. It can be tailored for different days, et cetera. But the one that is the workhorse is a four-day intensive. It's like 36 hours of counseling right in a row.
11: Yeah.
12: Sunday night, Monday, Tuesday, Wednesday, Thursday lunch. It has a post 2 year 81% success rate.
13: Amen. Praise God.
12: And about 30% of the couples coming already have divorce papers in hand.
13: Wow.
12: What's so interesting about that and the predictability of it, it's exactly what you guys are saying. Sunday is rough. Monday is rough. Tuesday is rough because all the stuff is coming out.
13: Yeah.
12: Stuff that the couples don't even know about each other. And then Wednesday, the healing starts. Mm-hmm. Thursday, the Holy Spirit just like stamps it. And I think that's why it's got such a high success rate, because you loved each other at one time.
13: Right.
12: And it's undoing the woundedness, the pain that we've inflicted on each other, and learning how to do this in a more healthy way.
11: Yeah.
13: Well, the reason we continue the dysfunctional dance is there's a secondary gain. We get to avoid the pain, right?
12: Yeah.
13: We just get triggered, we repeat. But you're right, if we actually go... We're scared of something that's like you felt, like this feels off limits. This feels like this could be a black hole. We might really lose each other because it's just too painful to go back to.
12: Right.
13: But with God's help, right, He exposes and resurfaces and heals. And that's the only way to move forward.
12: Yeah.
11: And Rebecca and I do retreats. We just came off last week, six couples. That was 4 days going deep with them in the midst of their pain. And the thing that happened by the end, like you said, by
13: exactly
11: the last, like, 30% of this, you start to see couples realize, wait, you're not my enemy.
12: Right.
11: And I also am not going to try to make you in my image. Like, God's given us two distinct personalities. We that doesn't mean one's right or wrong. We're just different. And the more we can learn to respect the differences and see how God's created a gift in our marriage, then there's hope again.
13: Yeah.
11: And they start to dream again, and they go back to those dating years and those falling in love years, and they start to reimagine, God does have a vision here, and I need to just forgive and move forward with His help, you know, to support
13: And you're
11: us.
13: Watching the heart soften. You're watching the tears begin to flow. You're watching, like, unity and prayer just transform within 3 to 4 days.
12: It's so amazing.
13: It's so beautiful.
12: Gabe, in the book, you talked about dropping, I think, your son off at camp.
11: Yeah.
12: And you're in the middle of this emotional kind of review. How did that connect to your marriage with Rebecca? What was the Lord showing you?
11: Well, my counselor had said, look, you're having a hard time having tears, because I hadn't cried in a decade. And he said, I want you to pay attention the next time you do have tears. It was a few months later. I'm dropping my son at camp. He's 12 years old. Driving away, I am crying for like an hour. I can't stop crying. Well, the signal for me was to go back and go, why is this so traumatic for me? Like, what am I feeling? And it took me back to a really hard time in my story when I was 12. And I hadn't put any of this together until I started a process. But in my origin story, it was at a camp type environment where I had a youth pastor that really created a trauma moment for me. But I realized from that moment on, that's where I started to turn my heart off, because I trusted this youth pastor. This was a mentor to me. It was somebody that I had shared more with than I had ever shared, probably with my parents. All of a sudden, I get harmed in that. And so when Rebecca and I were finally able to start processing that, I realized I'm in tears right now because I'm scared for my own son. I'm dropping him off at a camp. It's like an environment. It's where this trauma happened to me. And it was the tears, though, that led me down the journey to better understand and give weight to the story I'd lived through and the story that I'd really tried to suppress, not talk about, make it go away, keep moving forward. And yet it was what was really locking me up and my inability to connect at the heart level with Rebecca.
8: What an impactful story from Gabe Lyons. And it's pretty inspiring when a couple is willing to push on through, to work through the hard things together, and to really give all of those to the Lord. And Jim, I'm glad we got to hear the first part of the conversation. I'm looking forward to the next part.
12: Well, I'm grateful for Gabe's vulnerability. You know, it's hard for guys to be that vulnerable. It's not an excuse. It just is true. And to hear him search his own heart to find the depth that was required there. Of course, Rebecca, his wife's
18: pulling that out. Come on, come on, Gabe, connect with me. Boy, do I know that feeling with Gene and I. Same thing. He was describing something that many of us experience, which is how the past tends to show up in the present. And for those of you who are tipping into this, I hope the conversation has helped you understand the conflict in your marriage. And I want to encourage you to listen to the next episode to hear Gabe and Rebecca talk more about developing community and honoring one another. We have so many resources here at Focus on the Family to support you in your relationship. 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If you're hurting because you are dealing with a crisis in your marriage, I want to encourage you to check our Hope Restored Marriage Intensives. 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
8: 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I'm John Fuller, inviting you back for more of the conversation with Gabe and Rebecca Lyons as we once again help you and your family thrive in Christ. 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
11: That created a year where I now look back and call it the year of Rebecca. 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
8: 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And Gabe and Rebecca are with us once again on today's Focus on the Family with Jim Daly.
18: John, as I shared yesterday, I was able to have a wonderful conversation with Gabe and Rebecca at a conference in Nashville earlier this year. On yesterday's episode, they shared about understanding the ways your past is impacting your marriage. So if you didn't listen to it, go back and listen through the Focus on the Family app if you missed it. Today's episode will include insights on navigating conflict over money, creating a support system for your marriage, and investing in each other so you can both enjoy life to the fullest. That sounds good.
1: It does, yeah. And Gabe and Rebecca are very winsome. They're speakers, writers, and co-hosts of the podcast Rhythms for Life. And this conversation was based on their book, The Fight for Us. And we've got details about it, of course, online. Here now, more of Jim's conversation with Gabe and Rebecca.
18: Gabe and Rebecca, it's great to have you back.
13: Oh, thanks so much for having us.
18: Rebecca, you share in the book, connecting like spending issues.
13: Yeah.
18: I mean, this is the wide variety of things that we're talking about. Something of a sexual nature, and then you're talking about, you know, what made you anxious about spending money.
13: You know, it's wild. We have found in all the marriages we've counseled that the top two arguments are sex and money.
18: Yeah, and we found the same.
13: Yeah, isn't that wild? So I'm like, oh, well, we got some stories for both of those things. And because that's where we kind of find our identity and security sometimes in just the way, like whether that was a healthy or a very toxic version of that. So I grew up in a home

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2: I'd made my faith my own. God had gotten so loud in my ear. He was just transforming me. And I thought, oh man, I'm going to have to just go back home. And instead, I just became that girl that went to stood in line at that financial aid office. And I said, I will do anything. I will work two jobs. I will. Yeah. So I had a job on campus. I had a job off campus. Full loads to finish in 3 years to save more money, because if you took more credits, it didn't cost more money. Like, I was just this survivor.
3: Yeah.
2: Because to me, money meant freedom. It meant I got to stay and learn communications. I got to do all the classes that were so inspiring. I got to be independent. And so ultimately, God was so kind to provide. And then God gave me a job right out of school. And then I had to pay for our wedding and like just all the things. But what money began to be like the savior or the rescue for me, or the, like, if that's lacking, then the bottom falls out. So that was true in college, but it's not true today. But still, I found myself going, Gabe, how much did you pay for those eggs? Like, what's the price per ounce? Like, I still was living throughout our whole marriage in a scarcity mindset. It didn't matter how much money we were making. I'm like, oh, we can't spend that. Like,
3: but it makes sense.
2: There was a fear that, like, hey, when this all goes away or the bottom drops out,
3: right,
2: I'm back to that girl standing in that line.
3: Yeah.
2: And I didn't realize that till like a couple years ago, because I felt shame. Like, why am I acting so dumb and controlling about money? And Gabe got in his mercy. He's like, yeah, you need to go work on that.
4: Super compassionate.
2: Yeah.
3: Well, but let me ask you this, because this, you know, this is one of the top things in marriages for all different reasons and all different descriptions.
2: Yeah.
3: How did you respond to that, Gabe? I mean, Rebecca coming to you and say, how much did you spend per ounce on that?
4: Annoyed.
3: Angry. I appreciate that honesty.
4: I mean, it was like, I have no
3: what
4: idea.
3: What are you like, talking about?
2: He's like, we have the money.
4: Yeah, I thought it was just like an overreach, but it was happening so consistently, I wasn't sure what to do about it, you know, except to keep some conversations just off limits. We just won't talk about that. Or I'll try to...
3: So the silent.
4: Yeah.
3: Or I'll
4: let's
3: try to go
4: participate
3: silent
4: in your game. Like, yeah. I'll remember what the ounces are next time, and I'll try to tell you. But ultimately, that led to us more faking it than getting to the roots, which once she did, it opened a whole new door for our relationship to realize that origin was what was impacting her. It gave me compassion for her. It let me know that what is she feeling in those moments is actually deeply rooted and comes from somebody who appreciates the value of the dollar, which is valuable to us and our family and how we raise our kids.
3: Yeah, I could see that.
4: In a way that it wasn't to me.
3: Yeah. Rebecca, in that way, what, I mean, Gabe is describing it, but what, where'd you find that freedom? Where did you get
2: the revelation of that? I literally went to the Lord and I go, God, why is this always a thing? You know, why is this have a grip? Because that's what bondage is. It's like a certain topic just keeps coming back and you feel enslaved. And you're like, I don't know why I do. You know, Paul's like, I don't know why I do. I don't want to do.
3: Yeah.
2: I don't want to act. And I think that that happens in the bedroom for a lot of couples. Like, they're enslaved. They don't feel the freedom to just confess, like, I don't know why I don't desire you. I don't know why I avoid this. If we could just go to the Holy Spirit and go, God, would you please just show me the places of pain that are connected here? Because this is deep. This is deep stuff that we just don't really want to visit. But in the revelation of it, it was so freeing. I was like, okay, I'm not crazy. I mean, while I feel very crazy about the price of eggs, they're now, it now at least makes some form of sense to where I go, I have compassion for who she was. I ask God to do the healing work so that I don't function as an orphan versus a daughter spirit, right? That I don't function out of scarcity versus abundance. And that's a daily decision, but God has done the work now, and there's not this constant chronic thing that we don't know why it's happening.
3: Would you say you're attentive to that emotion when you feel it, like you can capture it? It's kind of like we speak words that we wish we could take back.
4: Yeah.
3: So in your thought process, when you start feeling that insecurity, you're able to grab it and contain it and not let it manage you.
2: Yeah, I think with everything, renewing the mind is a daily choice. It's like, Lord, am I going to invite you, Holy Spirit, into my thought life right now that's starting to spin up into anxiety or control? And that can still happen no matter how

0: healed we are, because the triggers of the enemy are still going to be there. He still wants to divide. We have a book out. He wants to divide us now. He wants to divide us after we led a 4-day intensive. Like, he's not going to stop because he hates family. He hates marriage. But as a result of that, as long as we keep going, Holy Spirit, would you show me what I need to surrender to you right now and receive the grace and mercy? And God has just been so gracious. It's kept us very tender, but it's also kept us together and tethered.
1: You know, one of the things I so appreciate about both of you is your intentionality. I mean, you strike me as the couple that if there's a problem, you're gonna work spiritually to get to a better place. Not every couple has that desire for whatever reason.
2: Yeah.
1: And in that context, let's assume one spouse is in. You know, they want to find solutions. They're desperate.
0: Yeah.
1: They're feeling lonely. Mm-hmm. They're feeling all those emotions like, I don't know this person I've married. And they're not getting the response. It's like, I'm comfortable. Let's just keep going this way. Mm-hmm. And you're not able to move.
0: Yeah.
1: What do you suggest to that spouse to hang in and keep trying?
2: Well, because marriage is two becoming one, I think the spouse that is feeling that and has a continued burden, they're feeling the sense of longing for their spouse, but they're not getting reciprocation. The first thing is humility. It's prayer. I mean, it's all the things we would know, like to begin with. But the second thing is being willing to raise the longing and desire you have for your spouse. Mm-hmm. I think lots of times the divide keeps growing because one of the spouses isn't willing to just take the risk to say, hey, I need you. I long for you. I long for this to be the way it once was. Uh-huh. I know I've contributed to this distance in some way. And if a spouse can take responsibility for the area that they've contributed, they might think in their own mind, look, I'm like 2% of the problem here. My spouse is 98% of the issue. We would invite you to ask the Holy Spirit, like Rebecca said, investigate my heart. Where have I built up walls? Where do I actually have a spirit of resistance towards this person? And once that's revealed, confess that to your spouse. Start with humility, confess it to one another, and you'll be amazed at how that can tenderize the other person's heart and just create enough of an opening to begin a new type of conversation that maybe they're not experiencing today.
1: No, it's really good because we use so many cliches, you know, own your own stuff, don't own, but this is what that means.
2: Yeah.
1: Like don't project their problem. Don't talk about their problem. Yeah. Talk about what you can bring in. Humility is always a good place to start. Let me ask you about your son, Cade. He has Down syndrome. How old is Cade now?
0: He's 25.
1: 25.
0: We've been parents a long time. he made us a mom and dad. Yeah.
1: I remember talking to you guys all those years ago. I mean, that was amazing. Yeah. How has that impacted your marriage?
0: Yeah. Honestly, that was year three. I was 26. He was 25. And there's a high divorce rate with parents with special needs. God in his mercy turned us toward one another because we were young. We had no idea. Again, rookies, no idea what we're doing. And that was actually a fortifying thing where our perspective shifted overnight. Like the things we used to think were important kind of went back burner. The things we'd avoided, even special needs families, they became front and center. And so God shifted us that way. And I believe God gave us Cade because he knew 13 years later there would be a joy. And this time we would get to choose Down syndrome, which is why we adopted our little girl from China.
1: Oh my, she has Down syndrome.
0: Yeah, wow. So she's 12. And so there are now our Down syndrome bookends. And she is every bit her name. She's a joy bomb that goes off in our home. She's a cheerleader and she just makes sure everybody knows. And so we're full nesting now with a 25-year-old and a 12-year-old with Down syndrome. And they have probably impacted us more and given us a vision of the kingdom of God than anything else we've touched.
1: Describe that, because most people don't touch this area.
0: Yeah.
1: They don't have this situation. Why would you say that?
0: Because they are the barometer of our home. They can tell when there's tension. They
1: feel it.
0: Yes, yeah. They absorb it, and they're like, Daddy, be nice to mommy. And then she'll go spanking. Like, just kidding. And of course, she can get away with anything with Gabe. But they also are very present. They're not stressed about the political climate. You know, they're just about what is happening right now. Who's coming over? What friends can we be with? What fun thing can we do? They really keep us tethered in ways that I think sometimes the mind can spin out a little bit.
2: Yeah, I think that's the ability to be present is crucial with them. And that helps us. And it also, as Rebecca said, the word tether, I think, has been important for us. I mean, we look back over 25 years since Cade was born. There's certainly been limitations in our schedule, trips we can go on that some of our friends are able to do and we can't, or even like not being empty nesters. Like, we understand what our future looks like, but we see it as a grace that God's given us, that's kept us local, tethered amongst a strong community, slower. We've learned patience, like fruits of the Spirit.
0: Goodness.
2: I probably would have never learned
0: 100%.
2: Without this life. And so that's why we're grateful for it.
0: I think, God's used them in spite of us, because we are both kind of hard charging. We're both very driven. And the Lord's like, I'm going to give you something that's really going to round that out so that you are near some still waters, some quiet waters, and some green pastures. And they are. I mean, they will smell the roses and they will take their sweet time. And it has been so good for us and our spiritual disciplines. And it's helped our marriage, because we're both like, we're doing this together. We said yes to joy in our late 40s. I mean, we're old. We're in our 50s now. And so we're like, we need each other, and that has been such a beautiful thing.
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3: 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Let's resume now with the balance of today's programming.
1: I want to talk also, before we end, about cultivating strong community. This is probably another one of those modern problems that, we hit the garage door button, we go in, we don't really know our neighbors, if we're honest. I mean, Gene and I try to do that and take care of the widow across the street and shovel the driveway and bring her something baked that Gene might do. But by and large, we don't really know our community well.
2: Yeah.
1: So speak to the strong things we should be doing as Christians in our community.
2: Well, and that's how marriages, I believe, survive during the season we're in and ahead, is you can't do life alone. You do need other couples around. We lived in New York City for a season.
1: That's quite a few couples around.
2: Yeah, there's a lot of couples
1: crowded.
0: But you're still lonely, though.
2: But it can be very lonely if you're not with people that you're aligned with in terms of your worldview, your faith, how you're raising your children. And that was part of an impetus for us to move from New York City back to the Tennessee area, was we wanted to be around a church, community, school alignment, because we knew how much that would strengthen our marriage versus being on our own. But you're right. In this age, a lot of couples are trying to do all of this on their own. They don't realize other couples are struggling. And when you get people together in a small group, in a community, and you open up, this is what Rebecca and I's experience has been. When we share vulnerably what we've been sharing with you today, you start to see people look up again and go, wow, we're not the only ones dealing with this. Because the way the enemy wants us to think is that your marriage is in a crisis. You married the wrong person. But we want to encourage you. You can do it. And you can't do it alone. You've got to create community around your marriage.
0: And the only way you create community is create some form of overlapping thing on a consistent basis. Like, community needs presence, proximity, and permanence. So this idea of going, like, it's not just going to happen, like going to dinner once a quarter.
1: Right.
0: Like, so who in your life are you overlapping? So we had to get a little more deliberate, as full nesters. We're like, what can we do in our community? So he started a men's Bible study every week. 50 guys. It's
1: great.
0: Every Tuesday for 8 years. It's not like a short thing. Like, it's just a commitment, and people come and go, but it's like, it's always there. And when you open the word together, that opens the heart as well to one another. So then I followed as a submissive wife. Like 3 years ago, I started one for women, and we just met this morning before I came down. And the beautiful thing about opening the word and letting the word kind of wrestle in the context of a group is that vulnerability just happens.
1: Yeah.
0: And then prayer happens, and then God's rescue happens, and marriages in this group have been saved. They have been restored. They have been healed. Wombs that couldn't have babies, they are now having babies. We call it the birthing room now. So this is just the beautiful power of just being this household of faith. And we're doing it in practical, tactical ways, but we're also like grounded in faith and the unity of that. And it's just just been transformative. Like, we feel so tethered to community now in Nashville, yeah. And that's just one small little way.
1: Well, and it's such a great community for believers. I mean, it kind of fits, right?
2: Yeah.
1: And it knits together, but you had to get up and move.
0: Yeah.
2: Right.
1: You know, and you know that that's a big step.
2: Yeah, but wherever anyone's at, what we have found in this current age, if you're willing to open the Bible and say, hey, do you guys want to get into the Bible together? Like, the hunger for the Bible right now is amazing. So I would invite any couple who's feeling lonely, I don't care what city you're in,
1: yeah,
2: find another friend or two. Because for me, like, Bible study started with just three other guys. It wasn't a big thing. It was like, no, we want community. Let's see community through the Word of God and how we're processing our marriages, our families, but also the culture that we're all trying to live amongst. And I think that has been the glue that's bound us together and given us the conviction to make the hard decisions that's required to be a couple that's going to fight for their marriage.
1: You know, one of the interesting things with divorce statistics right now, I think the New York Times said it was the graying of divorce. Mm-hmm. So the couples that have been married 30, yeah, 40 years, the kids are grown, they're out of the house, and they look at each other and say, ah, I really don't know you anymore, and I really don't like you anymore. And mostly women are the ones filing. Let me ask you about how you guys have dealt with the early stages of your marriage, Rebecca, where you were supportive of Gabe and everything he was doing, which is awesome. And then it kind of turned a little corner where, Gabe, you've become supportive of Rebecca and what she would like to do.
2: Yeah.
1: Describe that and the importance of it.
2: Well, it happened for us as our third child entered kindergarten. And Rebecca was finally in this moment where there was going to be a little more time during the day because our kids were at school. And it started a new conversation for us. I realized she'd been supporting me so faithfully and sacrificially for years in my career as we had launched our organization, Think. And she had given a lot to that while raising kids. And it started to dawn on me that I need to give as much attention to Rebecca's gifts, her calling, her purpose, her passion, as she's given to me.
1: Yeah.
2: She was going through a season where there was more anxiety taking place. And one of the learnings from that, from Viktor Frankl, was just understanding that sometimes anxiety is coming from unfulfilled responsibility.
1: Interesting.
2: And I wanted to better understand, are there things you feel like are unfulfilled that you are to do in the world that you've in some ways had to set aside because you've been so committed to me, so committed to our family? And so that created a year where I now look back and call it the year of Rebecca. But it was, at the time, it was just, I'm going to give intentional time. I'm going to make sure on Saturday mornings, I take the kids, she goes out with a friend and gets to dream a little bit.
1: Yeah.
2: Or she went to Parsons Design School for a couple semesters in New York because she'd always loved sewing and fashion. And so she did that. And so it was a year of her experimenting with her gifts. It ultimately landed in her realizing that her gift was writing and teaching and telling her story vulnerably, which ultimately led to her writing a book and beginning that journey. And since then, I would say in our marriage, our calling, we just both look at one another and we try to be strategic about the investment, but we try to find ways to support one another creatively during seasons where perhaps there's more opportunity in front of us for one or the other, but we do it in unity to try to make sure we're supporting each other so that it's not just her supporting me in my career, but I'm able to support her and the opportunities God's providing.
0: Yeah.
1: And I would think, Rebecca, for women particularly that are in that spot, that's where resentment can, you know, you talk about origin issues. Mm-hmm. You know, we're not doing anything that I would like to achieve with my life.
0: Yeah. I think women initiate because they have not, they have felt subservient. They have felt like they are kind of secondary in priority, whether it's desire, passion, dream. And they might be primary in caregiving. But other than that, like, what skills, talents, birthright gifts did God knit in them in the womb? And what destiny did he call out in advance? Scripture says in Psalm 139 that he made us and his works were wonderful and he knit us. And then all our days were written and planned before one of them began.
1: Yeah.
0: So if a father calls out destiny over a son, he also does that for his daughter.
1: Right.
0: And how do we, even as a couple, champion and fight for one another in partnership? I'm not called to motherhood more than he's called to fatherhood. And so how do we partner in parenting? How do we partner in vocation, both inside and outside the home? And that looks different for every couple. It doesn't always happen at the same time, in the same season. But I always tell women, like, if you're leaving your marriage because you think you can't serve God or have ministry and be married, that's a lie. But it does require an intentional conversation with your spouse to go, like, we need to be on the same team here. We need to kind of work this out So that because if God's birthing something, then he's never calling us to something that abandons family. So how do we together partner in what this looks like?
1: Yeah, that's so good. I mean, this has really covered the gambit. I love it. You know, you've touched on so many issues here. And, you know, I could just see it being so helpful for everybody. And it is true, the fight for us. I mean, it's about your marriage and finishing well. Mm-hmm. And doing that well. Wouldn't that be a good place?
0: I know.
2: And part of what our hope is that couples who aren't familiar with some of the emotional dialogue or how to connect, that they'll just begin by taking first steps of just starting conversations with each other, turning towards one another for repair, and listening and learning and beginning to have healthier conversations that can lead to them ultimately experiencing the joy that I think God's designed for every marriage.
1: Well, you've done a great job doing it, but you're going to say.
0: I was just going to say that we don't stay in the marriage out of duty or obligation, but that if we are committed to marriage as a covenant before God, then ask the Holy Spirit to reignite our desire and find that in that beautiful, like there, that is for even people who've been married a long time and have felt like roommates, like ask the Holy Spirit to just stir and awaken that desire once again. Because if you're going to be together, you might as well really enjoy it.
1: No, I love it. That's the pitch, right? We want people to improve their relationship. And man, if you're living like roommates, get a copy of the book and start discovering how to live a more fulfilled relationship, right? That's a great goal. Thanks for being with us.
0: Thank you so much for having us.
1: Man, I was so encouraged by that conversation with Gabe and Rebecca, and I hope it also encouraged those of you listening. Even if your marriage is broken or not where it needs to be, God can bring healing to your relationship. If our program today really hit home for you because you are struggling in your marriage, please consider attending Hope Restored. It is the most amazing program that I'm aware of. It has over an 80% success rate, and many of the couples coming already have divorce papers in hand. I don't know of anything doing a better job to repair marriages. Couples who participate go through a few days of counseling and are taught tools that transform their marriages, literally. John, you'll have more details at the end there for people to sign up. I also want to recommend you get a copy of Gabe and Rebecca's wonderful book, The Fight for Us. I love the title. When you make a monthly pledge of any amount, we'll send you a copy as our way of saying thank you for being in ministry with us. It takes about 90 seconds to sign up. It's automatic and you can adjust it or cancel it at any time. And let me also recommend you get a copy of Gabe and Rebecca's book, The Fight for Us. I love the title. When you make a monthly pledge of any amount, we'll send you a copy as our way of saying thank you for doing ministry with us and helping other marriages. It only takes about 90 seconds to set up that monthly contribution. It's automatic, and you can adjust it or cancel it at any time. Going back to Hope Restored, one participant told us this: we arrived hurt and hopeless. We're leaving full of hope for our future. With God holding our hands the whole way, we learned that we are loved and known. 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And we need monthly donations to keep programs like this running all year long. But if a monthly gift doesn't work for you today, we'll still send you a copy of the book for a one-time gift. Just jump on board and let's do ministry together.
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5: With SRN News, I'm Mary Rose. The United States has announced another death of a service member as it launches more airstrikes at Iran. It is targeting the Revolutionary Guard in response to the killing of U.S. troops. The military says the latest death on Saturday was in Iraq during the controlled detonation of a downed Iranian drone. Iran on Sunday fired missiles toward Jordan, risking a wider conflict with neighboring Israel. Kuwait, Jordan, and Bahrain activated defenses against Iranian drones and missiles. The U.S. and Iran have returned closer to an all-out war as last month's interim deal meant to permanently end the fighting has crumbled. Spain and Argentina are in extra time in the World Cup final following a 0-0 draw through 90 minutes of regulation. Spain was absolutely dominant in terms of possession. This is SRN News.
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7: Because many of my relatives live with us, we had a full house. There were nine in our home. And for years, I had been able to live out my faith freely and make enough money to care for all of us. However, some very dangerous people found out about our faith. They attacked us, beat us, and burned down our home. So, we had to flee. Because of our faith, we were treated like outcasts. And it was hard for me to find work. Plus, my son has a medical condition, and I needed to provide medicine for him. For the last year, we've survived mostly on rice. So we've become very hungry at times, and it can hurt. As a father, it's tough seeing my family like this.
8: Welcome in, everyone. That is Simon. My name is Big Wave Dave, David James. I'm joined by Todd and Dr. Leah Cadwell, President and CEO of Dignity Freedom Network, Chief Advocate officer of the persecuted, I love to call Leah. It's a very important conversation over the next 25 minutes as Simon was just laying out there, living out freely his faith, caring for 9 people in his home. Then souls in his village in Southeast Asia found out about him loving Jesus and attacked and burned their home down, all because they proclaimed the Savior's name. Not having a massive crusade, not, you know, it just living out their faith like you and I do. They had to flee. They were treated like outcasts. And then came along someone like us who invested through Dignity Freedom Network in their life. And that's what this program is, standing up for our fellow brothers and sisters in Southeast Asia who have been attacked, houses burned down, churches burned down, pastors assassinated. Todd, this is a real, right now happening, been happening 30 years. It's not in our headlines here in America. You can just Google Christians being persecuted in Southeast Asia, and you'll see a number of souls and Christians and churches burned down. And who's going to stand up for them unless it's we as fellow Jesus followers saying, we love you, God's not abandoned you, and maybe revival begin because of our gift, yes?
9: Yeah, absolutely. And I've got a verse that I'm going to share in just a moment that that says exactly that. But first, I want to give you this number. Grab a pencil, write this down, because I know as we share some stories and we hear from Leah here in just a couple of minutes, you are going to be motivated through the Holy Spirit to give and come to the aid of our persecuted and afflicted brothers and sisters, yes, on the other side of the planet, but they're part of our family. You know, rest assured, they are part of the family of God. And, you know, the Bible says, one verse that says, if one part of the body suffers, we all suffer with it. They're suffering. If they're suffering, we're suffering. And maybe we don't feel it, but we should feel it. Like, you know, empathetically go there and say, man, what if it were me?
8: Yes.
9: What if it were me? What would I hope someone would do? Someone else who claims to love Jesus, what would I hope they would do to come to my aid? So here's that phone number. I gave you long enough to get a pencil or grab the lipstick so you can write this down on your arm if you're in the car. 877-374-2809. 877-374-2809. Might be easier for you to go to wava.com. And when you do, look for the red banner right at the top of the page, and you can see how you can give a gift that is going to come out in the form of answered prayers, physical needs met, and just real encouragement to these brothers and sisters that are facing such deep persecution. All right, the other Bible verse I wanted to share, you know, and this is a verse that I know that I've read many, many times over the years, but man, you know, when you, it's interesting how God will pop a verse out when you're kind of thinking about a particular topic, right? And this one jumped out at me, and I'm like, how did this not jump out at me before? But context, what we're talking about today, it's perfect. Hebrews 13:3, where it says, continue to remember those in prison as if you were together with them in prison, and remember those who are mistreated as if you yourself were suffering right there with them. So I want to invite you in your mind's eye and in your heart to allow yourself to go to where our mistreated brothers and sisters are right now. They're having horrible things done to them, even up to death, because they follow Jesus. So I want to bring Dr. Leah in. She runs the incredible ministry, Dignity Freedom Network. Leah, tell us about what's happening to our brothers and sisters on that part of the world, and tell us how Dignity Freedom Network is responding and what we get to be a part of today.
10: Thanks, Todd. Thanks, Dave. It's so great to be with you guys today, as always. And, you know, I was just reminded as we heard the story of Simon earlier and all of the attack and the home burning and the mistreatment, et cetera, that he and his family and the people in his church have been experiencing. I'm also reminded that they started out poor. They started out impoverished, and they are daily wage laborers. They work in a farmer's field. They if they can work that day, they make some money, they can eat. And after this attack, it was made impossible for them to find a job. And so they started out impoverished, and now they have absolutely nothing. They have no reserves. They have no savings. It's a day-by-day existence for them. And because they love Jesus, they are now unable to work. And that is a tragedy. And we at Dignity Freedom Network really we really want to help them. And I know that all the listeners out there, they want to help them too. And sometimes we think maybe the need is too overwhelming. You know, the South Asia is a huge part of the world. It has the world's largest population. And even us, we in America, it's summertime here, right? And it's maybe the time when we are at Vacation Bible School with all the kids. In fact, I was at one this morning. And the theme of this Vacation Bible School was, God does everything, but we can do something. Mm-hmm. And so we don't have to get overwhelmed by this huge need of billions of people that need help, because God is going to take care, and he relies on us to do something. And we have some great emergency relief packages that the listeners can do something with today.
8: And those emergency packs include, I mean, think about all of us, guys. We leave church. We leave our home. People know we're going to go to church. We're going to go to a Bible study. They know we're Jesus followers. We love Jesus. And they burn our home down. We're gonna need everything. The churches, pastors being assassinated. So these relief, they're not packaged. What do we call them? We call them what? And not like a little shoebox. Bundles. Yeah. Medical care, emergency food, those things that we would need. So brothers and sisters, we have 100 in critical need. I love what Dr. Leah said there, where it's Big Way Dave, David James, Todd, and Dr. Leah with Dignity Freedom Network advocating for the Jesus followers who are so persecuted. It's not they put a post out there. No, their home's being burned down. Family members, pastors, churches being burned, pastors being killed. I mean, guys, this persecution, these bundles are a lifeline. A $200 gift, five families receiving these bundles, these emergency relief bundles. 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We have 100 families right now in critical need. By the way, $4,000 gift would be all 100. $1,000, 25 families. Now, if you're going, oh, I can't, that's okay. $200, five families receiving these emergency bundles. Gamar is one of these souls we were talking about. Dr. Leah, what, attacked during a worship service in his home, parents beaten severely, still facing persecution. Dignity Freedom Network continues his ministry because of their support. I'm gonna play Gamar here, and then coming out of it, Dr. Leah, your thoughts here and how Dignity Freedom Network is walking side by side with Gamar. This is Gamar, Dignity Freedom Network.
11: प्रभु को कैसे जाना है और प्रभु को जानने के बाद आपके जीवन में कैसे परिवर्तन आया?
12: I've been a Christian since 2007.
11: आपको कभी सेवकाई करते हुए?
12: But this year in particular, I have faced many challenges from fanatics.
11: कैसे किस तरह का से आपको persecute किया गया था?
12: While we were holding a worship service at our home, people attacked us.
11: आपको किसने हमला किए थे हमला करने के बाद
12: Many people were able to escape, but these men beat me and both of my parents severely.
11: हमला के रूप से आपको persecute किए थे या
12: Gradually we recovered, but then police took false action against us and put us in jail.
11: प्रार्थना के लिए कभी जाना पड़ता है तो आपको कैसे महसूस होता है
12: Still to this day I face a lot of persecution.
11: और गुड शेपर्ड के तरफ से आपको अगर दिए तो
12: It's very difficult to go into different villages because people know I'm a Christian.
11: कैसे आपको महसूस किया आप अंत तक बता दीजिए.
12: I never know what's going to happen, but thanks to Dignity Freedom Network, I am able to continue my ministry, even though it is dangerous.
11: असर पड़ा और जब गांव-गांव में
12: Because I know I have their full support.
10: Gamar is a pastor, and when he says that over the last several years he's faced some challenges, he is completely underselling. Let me tell you a little bit more about him. It was about 5 years ago when he was in a church service, in his church building, leading the worship service, when some religious fundamentalist came in, didn't like what he was doing, dragged him out, and then took an axe and hit him with the axe so severely that he could not walk. We at Dignity Freedom got him the medical help, the trauma counseling that he needed. It took about a year and a half for him to recover from that injury. And we thought, oh, let's give him a cushy office job, right? Because he's not going to want to go back. And he said, no, no, I have to go back to my village. I have to be back there with my people. All right, well, that's great. So 2 years after that, so now this is last year, what happened as he described in his testimony. They came into his church again. Even the religious fundamentalist folks, the radicals, they couldn't believe that he was back. And they dragged him out again. But this time they also beat up his wife, his mother-in-law who was there in the house. They scared the children. They all ended up in the hospital. And then they came back and said, oh, no, no, it was this pastor who attacked his wife. It was the pastor who attacked his own mother-in-law. Threw him in jail under false pretenses. And yet he still wants to come back and minister to his people. This is just such an incredible story. You know, even Gamar is not actually his name. We had to change his name because he's under such threat. And so please add this man to your prayer list. But also stand with us at Dignity Freedom Network as we continue to offer him advanced medical care for him and his whole family, the legal aid. We had to bail him out of jail, and it just goes on and on and on. Those kids, his children, trauma counseling, mental counseling, even rehoming them. Pray for them, but also let's get involved.
9: As you listen to this program, wherever you are, in your car, or maybe just doing some work around the house, I'm sure many people pausing, shaking your head like I am as I hear Leah talk about what our brother Gamar has been enduring. But look, we need to go beyond sympathy. We need to go beyond feeling bad for these families. The Bible says faith without works is dead, right? We need to put our faith and our love and put that sympathy into action. Turn it into compassion. Compassion is an action word. Compassion means we actually do something. And look, I get it. It can be overwhelming. You're like, well, I'm the other side of the world. So many people being persecuted for their faith. What can I do? We're telling you right now what you can do. Dignity Freedom Network has been ministering to our fellow believers in that part of the world for years now, standing by their side, multiple relief and care centers all throughout that region where every day help is being rendered to these families. And we can support Dignity Freedom Network in what they're doing. And in so doing, you are supporting Gamar and so many families just like him. So your best gift. Now, it's $40 to provide an emergency care bundle for a family. And that's a month's worth of food and all sorts of other supplies that they need to survive. Imagine if you lost everything, all your material possessions, your home, your ability to earn a wage. Imagine if all of that if you were beaten. Imagine if all that happened to you and you had nowhere to turn. You would want someone, some place you could turn to for help. And this is where they can turn that help that you're providing right now. I want to challenge you. Would you pray about giving a gift of $200? Five families impacted by that generosity.
13: Yes.
9: I know there's someone listening right now. You could give a $1,000 gift. Mm. And with that, Dave, that would be 25 families cared for right now in the name of Jesus.
13: And it's a super quick call. 877-374-2809. 877-374-2809. We have about 10 and a half minutes left in the program. 100 in urgent need of care right now. Todd mentioned it. $200 one-time gift. Five of those 100 cared for. $400 one-time gift. 10 families. $1,000, as he mentioned. 25 families. Four of us doing that. That's all 100. All 100 would be a $4,000 gift. If there's a soul listening said, you know what, Lord, what would I do? I'm going to pray. Yes, but I'm going to actually put tangible evidence to a Jesus follower all the way over in Southeast Asia that has not given up your name. So much so that they're being persecuted, homes burned down, churches burned down, family members being killed. Lord God, they are not alone. You're with them, and I am going to put the exclamation point that Scripture is true, that you do not abandon. You look out for those. Hebrews, Todd was just quoting just a moment ago. We're standing up for our brothers and sisters here in America and saying, Lord God, be with those. And Dignity Freedom Network, caring for the persecuted in Southeast Asia. 877-374-2809. 877-374-2809. You can also click that red ribbon, the Wyatt's ribbon. This is why it's red. It's urgent. Click that red ribbon, WAVA.com. Todd, you want to introduce us to Thaniel? Because Thaniel, he continues that conversation. Dr. Leah was just talking about, and I know Dr. Leah is going to want to follow this up because there's even more persecution happening that she is aware of just over the last week. But Thaniel, what was it? Fanatics scared them away from gathering? They were simply having a Bible study? Is that what was happening since Thaniel?
9: Yeah, that's exactly right. And again, just guilty of nothing other than living their faith out loud in a part of the world where that can get you killed.
14: I am Dandamani, pastor, RU, Gurshapur Church of India.
15: My wife and I are pastors, and we gather in people's homes. One of the fanatics who wants us to stop having our worship time has broken in and tried to get us to stop. So people have been scared to come. And we've seen the number of people who attend get lower and lower. And it's been going on for multiple weeks.
14: எங்களுக்கு எதிர்ப்பு தெரிவிப்பார்கள். அது அப்பப்போ கடந்து போய்விடும்.
15: Last year, one of the fanatics threw stones at people attending.
14: கடந்த ரெண்டு மாதமாக நாங்கள் ஆராதனை நடத்துவதற்கு
15: They missed, but the sheet that protects us from asbestos was broken.
14: நாங்கள் அந்த கிராமத்தில் இன்னும் ஊழியத்தை செய்யணும், அங்கு திருச்சபை ஆராதனை நடக்கணும்.
15: Through Dignity Freedom Network, God has protected us, and we still hold small meetings.
14: அதுக்கு தடைகள் நீங்கப்படணும், அதுக்காக நீங்க செபித்துக் கொள்ளுங்க.
15: But we are still scared of what the fanatics might do.
10: You know, this is time and time again, we keep hearing they're scared. They have so much fear. They're living in fear. People are not coming to church because they are afraid for their lives. I feel so sad for this pastor who works very hard to study, prepare messages, plan the worship, and then people aren't coming because they're afraid that they might be killed. The alternative to have a meeting in the home, have maybe a small Bible study, that also has become illegal in many places across South Asia. And so you fear going to church and maybe being hit by stones or harassed and shouted lewd sayings on the way to church, or you go to a house church and you're arrested and put in jail. What kind of a choice is that? That's just not anything that we really have faced here in America. And, you know, here we are, it's summertime in America and church attendance goes down because folks are on vacation. Well, that's not at all the way it is in South Asia. And we just want to help them. And so Dignity Freedom, you know, we've come up with this really a group, a bundle, a package of services that we can give to these people who are afraid. We give them trauma counseling. We give them a Bible so they have a tangible symbol of their faith. We give a repair to the church buildings or the homes. You heard in that testimony that part of the house was destroyed when the people were pelting stones. They missed the people but hit the building, so we helped them repair. We offer legal aid, bail money when they do get arrested and put in prison unjustly. It's our great blessing to be able to do so in this urgent time, this emergency time when hundreds and hundreds of families, that translates to thousands and thousands of people, individuals, are persecuted because they love Jesus. And we at Dignity Freedom Network have to do something, and we can't wait for you all to get involved with us to do something as well.
9: And here's how you do that, a couple ways. I'm going to give you a phone number here in just a moment, so grab a pencil so you can jot this down, or get your phone open. You can just put it right into your phone and then call as soon as you put that number in there. But online, you can give at WAVA.com. There's a red ribbon banner right there at the very top of the page, WAVA.com. That phone number is 877-374-2809. $40. At 877-374-2809, $40 provides care both materially and spiritually and emotionally, psychologically, just physical care, even just like a hug, right, from a fellow believer in a time of need. How huge can that be? Just letting him know they're not alone, they're not forgotten, because they must feel so alone and abandoned. You giving through Dignity Freedom Network, you can't, you know, get on a plane and go over there, but Dignity Freedom is there. You don't have to. You can just give your most generous gift, and it comes out on the other side of the world in support for these persecuted brothers and sisters. I've just been so convicted during our conversation here, and the question that God's, through his Holy Spirit's, like, placed in my heart and in my mind, and I gotta tell you, it weighs heavy. What does my faith cost me? What does my faith cost me? Really, I mean, am I afraid when I go to church? No. Have I lost a job because someone found out I was a Christian? No. As a business owner, you know, have people come in and burned my business down because I love Jesus and have been vocal about it? No. That's most of us here in America. How blessed are we? And so I'm convicted when I hear about brothers and sisters that are just professing their love and their faith in Jesus Christ, and they're paying the highest price. And brothers, sisters, we have this beautiful opportunity right now to take a little bit of the surplus blessings that God has given to so many of us, money that for most of us, we won't even miss, certainly wouldn't meaningfully change our standard of living. We are that blessed.
13: Right.
9: And we can take a little bit of that and give it so that these Christians know they're not forgotten. We're meeting their every physical need during this very, very difficult season. So I just invite you in. I invite you in to be a part of this. I believe this is a divine moment brought to you by Lord God Almighty.
8: 877-374-2809. In the moments that remain, I'm going to have Leah share the story of Radha as we wrap up the program, because she is part and parcel. I mean, yes, we're standing up for fellow Jesus followers, but the disenfranchised and young ladies that love Jesus and being brutally attacked because they don't give up his name. The number is 877-374-2809, $200, five families, $400, 10 families. The emergency relief bundles through Dignity Freedom Network. $1,000 would be 25 families, and we're looking to get 100 families these emergency relief bundles. That would be a $4,000 gift. If I may invite someone to who just heard Todd and the encouragement saying, what's your best gift? And if a $4,000 gift for all 100 is your best gift, may we invite you? Now, if that's not you, $200 one-time gift for five families, as Todd mentioned, that's not going to change our way of living, but it's going to change everything for a persecuted brother and sister in Southeast Asia through Dignity Freedom Network. Leah, would you share the story of Radha as we wrap up here? Again, Exhibit A of why it's so urgent we care for souls like this beautiful young lady.
10: You know, Dave, this isn't just a theory for me. I lived in India and knew all of these people that we're talking about here today. And when I met Radha and when she told me her story, she told it through tears. And I knew that the Lord had placed us in her life for a fantastic reason. This is a story that is a little bit brutal to hear. If there are any little ears out there, you might want to distract them a little bit. But Radha was a young woman. She was 14 years old, and she was a Christian. She loved Jesus. She wanted to go for worship every week. She enjoyed spending time with other believers. She trusted in God. She prayed for her needs. She sang worship songs beautifully. And one day she was coming home from school, and she was attacked in the worst way that a girl can be attacked. And the attacker left her for dead. She was not dead, but she sure was close. And so in her state of great injury, still bleeding, she started to walk to the nearest village to try to find some help. And doorway after doorway closed to her. They refused to give her help because she loved Jesus, because she was a Christian. Finally, after going by 20, 30 different houses, she found someone who would take compassion on her and help her. They knew of the Dignity Freedom Network. They got us connected with her. We were able to, you know, help her get well, to patch up all of her injuries, give her the very vital trauma counseling that she needed, put her into one of our schools where she could get an education. We helped to feed her and her family. And today we are giving her the skills training that she's going to need to have a good job and have a good life. But she will forever live with that trauma. We want to prevent that from happening to other girls. We want to help and heal those who have been attacked because they love Jesus, and we want to prevent it from happening again. And so we're hoping that the listeners out there today will want to partner with Dignity Freedom Network, come alongside these young women like Radha, and basically tell them, you are not alone, and we love you.
8: 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And brothers and sisters, if not us, who? For our fellow sisters and brothers in Jesus, like Radha, door after door being closed on her because someone like us invested in Dignity Freedom Network caring for her. She's on her way to healing, restoration, and caring for others just like herself. 877-374-2809, 877-374-2809. 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
5: With SRN News, I'm Mary Rose. The United States has announced another death of a service member as it launches more airstrikes at Iran. It is targeting the Revolutionary Guard in response to the killing of U.S. troops. The military says the latest death on Saturday was in Iraq during the controlled detonation of a downed Iranian drone. Iran on Sunday fired missiles toward Jordan, risking a wider conflict with neighboring Israel. Kuwait, Jordan, and Bahrain activated defenses against Iranian drones and missiles. The U.S. and Iran have returned closer to an all-out war as last month's interim deal, meant to permanently end the fighting, has crumbled. Spain and Argentina are in extra time in the World Cup final following a 0-0 draw through 90 minutes of regulation. Spain was absolutely dominant in terms of possession. This is SRN News.
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23: 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I'm still looking. I'm still searching. Hi, this is Lon Solomon, and this is what Billy Joel said at the close of his documentary, And So It Goes. You know, Billy is right. Everyone is born lost, looking and searching for something to fill the hole inside of us that only God can fill. This is why Jesus said, "Come to me, and I will give you rest. You will find peace for your soul." Hey, if you're still looking, look in the right place. The Lord Jesus. Not a sermon, just a thought.
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2: As teens gear up for school, sports, and college move-in, parents should be aware of meningococcal disease, an uncommon but serious illness. Often referred to as meningitis, anyone can contract it, but it's most often caught by teenagers. It can spread through certain everyday activities like sharing drinks or utensils, kissing, or living in close quarters. Among those who contract meningitis, about 1 in 10 will die, sometimes within 24 hours. 1 in 5 meningitis survivors will suffer long-term consequences, including hearing loss, brain damage, and limb amputations. And while teens may have received vaccination against meningitis groups A, C, W, and Y when they were

0: more commonly known as bacterial meningitis, is an uncommon but serious illness that can cause permanent complications or even death, sometimes within 24 hours. And about 1 in 10 people who contract meningitis will die. And among survivors, 1 in 5 will suffer long-term consequences, including hearing loss, brain damage, and limb amputations. And although anyone can get meningococcal disease, this is particularly relevant for parents to know before sending their teens off to college, given that among teens and young adults, 16 through 23-year-olds have the highest rates of the disease. So even if your teen or young adult is healthy, certain everyday behaviors that are common in college, like kissing or sharing food, sharing utensils or sharing drinks, coughing or living in close quarters like dormitories, shared apartments, or even military housing can spread the bacteria that can cause meningitis. So that's why it's so important for parents to have a conversation with their teen's doctor about bacterial meningitis risks and vaccination.
1: And it really comes on fast, doesn't it?
0: Very fast. That's what makes it so dangerous.
1: Yeah. And what are some symptoms that folks should be on the lookout for straight away?
0: What makes this hard is that the initial symptoms in the first few hours can look exactly like a common viral illness or the flu. A lot of fatigue, headache, muscle aches, body aches. But the difference is that this can rapidly progress to a critical illness in the matter of hours.
1: Jamie, tell us about your experience contracting meningococcal disease.
2: Yes, of course. When I got sick with meningococcal disease, I was an average student. And I'm not talking about my grades, I'm just talking about health-wise and activity. But yeah, I went to class every day and was staying up late, whether it was hanging out with friends or actually studying to pass. And I got sick. I was at a friend's house and I just wasn't feeling well. And yeah, my first onset symptoms were very flu-like, just as Dr. Malofsky was saying. I didn't think of anything being too serious about it, but then the next day it was significantly worse. I couldn't retain any warmth. I was shivering down to my bones. I couldn't really walk. I was holding myself up against the walls to walk. And we decided to, yeah, go to the hospital. Yeah, definitely a good idea at that point. And by the time I got there, everyone had a this is serious face, and I could tell by their behaviors of how fast and quiet it was what was happening in front of me. And they put me in a semi-medicated coma,
1: Oh.
2: and they put me on dialysis because there was a nurse there that guessed I had meningococcal disease, and they were right. And I'm very lucky for that guess to have happened because, as the doctor was saying, yeah, it's commonly misdiagnosed because flu symptoms it's hard to diagnose as meningitis or meningococcal disease. But with my lens being sensitive, I mean, it was very lucky. And by the time I got out of the hospital, which was 7 months later,
1: Ah.
2: I had all my fingers and both my legs below the knees amputated in order to survive. So in those first few weeks, yeah, I saw my limbs basically decay before my eyes. My body, I was incapable of anything. I had nurses roll me side to side just to prevent bed sores. So yeah, meningitis, meningococcal disease really has taken a big turn in my life. I guess you could say it was a life-changing experience, and that's why we're here today, because we learned that no one else should go through what we did. And I was curious because I didn't know anything about this disease, and I was like, there's got to be other people who also don't know. And so we're grateful to be talking with you, Thomas, and sharing our message, sharing our story with your viewers out there, and in hopes that they become proactive. And we are here to provide resources for everybody who's listening.
1: Jamie, how long ago did this happen to you?
2: So I was 20 years old, so this was in 2008 when this happened.
1: Okay. Dr. Malofsky, how is testing done for this? And how could what happened to Jamie possibly have been prevented?
0: So, testing, when someone comes in super sick and people suspect it, there isn't a rapidly available test. There's only suspicion and things to show that your body is in shock.
1: Oh my gosh.
0: They can do a spinal tap to look for signs of inflammation around your brain. But the tests to specifically identify meningococcal disease take time. So it really is about someone suspecting that this is what you might have and initiating treatment. And even if they do initiate treatment, a lot of people who present with this still don't make it because it moves that fast. And as far as prevention, the most important

0: step that can help protect your child or your teen is meningococcal vaccination.
1: Patsy, tell us, about Jamie's illness from your perspective.
2: Well, as a parent, you send your child off to college and she's so excited and, living her dream life. But then also, as a parent, you're not ready to be receiving a phone call that says you need to get to the hospital immediately because Jamie is quite ill and we're not sure she's going to survive. And so that's the thing about meningococcal disease. It is so rapid. Like Dr. Milovsky just said, it's within 24 hours. And certainly Jamie was within 14 hours. And having that nurse suspect she had meningitis was probably the reason that she is here with us today. And I have to tell you, as we've been advocating throughout the years, I know more parents that have lost a child to meningococcal because it's often misdiagnosed. It looks like the flu, feels like the flu. Let me go treat it like the flu and rest. And then, time is of the essence. You don't have time when it comes to meningococcal disease. And so watching Jamie come out of this like a superstar, I couldn't be more proud, but it's our mission and our goal to advocate and having GSK give us this opportunity today to talk to you, talk to your listeners, and direct them to the website asktobesure.com so they can get informed, get educated. I'm sure everybody's got their pediatrician appointment scheduled, to make sure all of their vaccines are done by the start of the year. So take this opportunity to get a little bit more educated. And we've certainly had to come across a lot of people that'll look at Jamie and go, "Oh my God, I didn't realize meningitis could do that."
1: Yeah,
2: it's
1: well,
2: crazy.
1: folks, I'm just shocked to hear it myself. To hear about this. I wasn't expecting this, I have to be honest. It's asktobesure.com. Ask the number 2 and then the letter B, sure. Parents, please go to asktobesure.com to learn more about meningitis, to learn more about what we're talking about here today, and make sure your children are up to date on their meningitis vaccines for groups A, C, W, and Y, and now also B. You may have to ask your pediatrician to make sure about this. Isn't that right, Dr. Malofsky? And if they don't have B,
0: Absolutely.
1: it's never too late to get it, right?
0: Never too late. And, doctor visits can be crowded with a lot of things that people need to talk about. And so things like this, not through anybody's intention, but can get lost in the shuffle. So that's why coming in, being informed, and being proactive to initiate this conversation with your doctor is so important.
1: Absolutely. We've been speaking with Dr. Michael Milovsky and also meningitis survivor Jamie and her mom Patsy. Jamie and Patsy, thank you both for coming out and talking about this. It's such a serious issue, and like Dr. Milovsky said, sometimes these things just get overlooked and not talked about enough in the doctor's office, but it is so important to do this. And Jamie, God bless you, and I wish you nothing but the best in the future. Once again, folks, go to asktobesure.com to learn more about meningitis today. Thank you all very much for joining me today on the Life-Changing Weekend.
0: Thanks for having
2: Thank
0: us.
2: You, Tom.
1: Next Friday, July 24th, is 24/7. 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Plus, the National Association of Convenience Stores will honor one standout hero with the First Responder of the Year award. 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
3: Thanks for having me.
1: So tell us, what is 24/7 Day and how does it honor first responders?
3: 24/7 Day is our 8th annual First Responders Day. And this has grown from having less than 5 stores participate across the country or 5 brands to now 30,000 stores, 100 retail brands in all 50 states. And this is a way to bridge the unique relationship between the 24/7 operations of a convenience store and the 24/7 on call of first responders that come through our stores at all hours of the day and say, thank you. And we're here to serve up some thanks through some goodies, treats, drinks, et cetera.
1: Oh, that's very nice. Now, as I mentioned earlier, I was a member of the Metropolitan Police Department for 28 years before I came back into radio about 4 years ago now. And it's true that a lot of time is spent by police officers and firemen and so forth at local convenience stores, at the 7-Eleven, at the, you know, little corner bodegas and so forth. Talk a little bit about that special relationship between the convenience store and the first responder.
3: Yeah. So if you think about it, convenience stores, especially during a local, regional, national, you know, emergency, are the last to close, if at all,
1: right,
3: first to reopen. We have our they have our basic necessities: fuel, water, ice, gas, etc. And we find a lot of times first responders are not only coming in at all hours during their shift work to get that caffeine or snack or starting their shift, but they're using our convenience stores and our parking lots for when, you know, there's some local emergencies happening as well, as a triage kind of disaster planning scenario as well. So they are friendly faces. Our convenience store associates see them daily. And so, again, this is our way to say, come in for this extra day and we're going to give you some thanks.
1: So you mentioned that they have many ways of offering thanks and so forth. So talk a little bit about that. What can first responders, I want our first responder listeners to kind of know what's in store for them when they come in.
3: Yeah. So in this area, the best thing you can do is go our 24/7 day map. So 247day.org/map. But on that map in the DC metro area, you'll see retailers like Highs and Sheetz participating. Wawa also is participating, even though they're not on our map. And what the bare minimum offer and ways to say thank you is free coffee, free drink, free snack, whatever the retailer wants to provide. But Tom, we've seen retailers say, hey, you know what, run your car through the car wash, free car wash for the day, or here's a free chicken meal, or hey, here's a, you know, we're doing a free barbecue for you, your colleagues, and your family, so come on through. And we've even had some retailers this year doing a live band and taco truck, et cetera. So throughout the country, they're participating and thanking their first responders the best way they know how.
1: So make sure first responders show up in uniform so that they know who you are and see what they have in store for you. It'll be a little surprise. Talk about the First Responder of the Year Award.
3: So the First Responder of the Year Award started 2 years ago. And believe it or not, it started with Highs convenience stores here in the Maryland area, where 3 years ago, they did a Hometown Heroes where they picked 12 different hometown heroes throughout their 12 different stores. And we said, you know what, there's got to be a way that we can work together and make this a national campaign. This year, we had almost 600 nominations from 47 states, the most, wow, you know, small nook and cranny spots of the country, and three rose to the top. So we have three top finalists at the moment. And next week, we will be announcing our very first winner that is going to get free gas for a year from GSTV. All three winners are going to get $500 gift cards from InComm Payments. And then the great thing is we're inviting those three individuals to our national convenience store trade show in October in Las Vegas, where they'll be honored in front of about 5,000 people.
1: Wow. Well, that'll be great. That sounds like a fun time. Well, that's a really nice way to thank them for all their hard work. Talk a little bit about, if you can, you know, some of the stories that you've gotten, because anybody can submit these. Unfortunately, this year, the opportunity to submit for this year is closed. But talk about some of the stories of some of these first responders that people have submitted. Who's submitting these things? Yeah. And tell us a little bit about what these folks have done that kind of demonstrate exactly what it is the National Association of Convenience Stores Foundation is celebrating on July the 4th, 24/7.
3: So I guarantee anybody listening to this knows a first responder in their life, neighbor, aunt, uncle, or colleague. And I think they're all cut from a different cloth. My grandfather was a volunteer firefighter and would go out at 2 a.m. to fight a fire, get a black cup of coffee from a convenience store and go off to his 9-to-5. They do it, you know, for bravery, courage, dedication to their community. Some of the things that we've seen is even last year, one of our top three winners was a convenience store employee, then also double duties as a volunteer fire marshal. wound up saving two different customers' lives in a convenience store having signs of a heart attack because she had that first responder emergency preparedness. This year, one of our top finalists is a sergeant and canine officer from Charlottesville, Virginia. And then, you know, other things that we've seen is this is local public not making those nominations, but a lot of convenience store employees that, again, interact with those first responders are like, hey, we're going to nominate that person. And the one set of nominations we had from Missouri was a dossier of about 26 different submissions where they went into this community of 400 people and said, this is the person that saves everybody's life. This person needs to be recognized.
1: Wow. Oh, that's wonderful. Yeah, it's really inspiring stuff when you read these stories. And the thing about it is that as first responders can't take rewards, you know what I mean? They can't take, you know, they can't get bounties or anything like that. So you really do this because you have a compulsion, an urge to do the right thing. And to try and to want to help people and to be there, you know, run in when everybody else is running out. It takes a very special kind of person. And like you said, with your granddad, you know, getting a call at 2 a.m. to go to a fire or something like that and then turn right back around and do his regular job. It really does take somebody who understands the idea of service, right?
3: 100%. Service, dedication, bravery. Yeah, all those characteristics.
1: Talk a little bit about you're the executive director of the National Association of Convenience Stores Foundation. Talk a little bit about why convenience stores are so essential to communities. I worked, as I mentioned earlier to you off the air, I worked at a little corner market before I went on the police department. And I can tell you that, you know, I started to know a lot of the people in the neighborhood. I knew their names. I knew kind of, you know, a lot of them where they lived. People would come in to me and ask, have you seen this guy today? You were worried about this person over here. We haven't seen them in a while. And, you know, you really do become part of the community. But from your perspective, talk about why they're so important to communities.
3: There are 150,000 plus convenience stores around the country. And when you really think about it, those are corner stores, community stores. They're there to help the single parents at 6 a.m. rushing off to their job and rushing to get their kids to school. They're there at 2 a.m. for these shift workers we're talking about. But they're also closer than the local large retail stores or grocery stores or food pantries. And the convenience store industry is very philanthropic. We give away $1 billion in charity donations a year. So everything from supporting that hyper-local, you know, Little League or football team to supporting American Red Cross. And we do three different things. We are looking at rescuing food and battling hunger relief for our communities. We're doing this initiative with disaster relief and first responders. And those front store associates, we have a whole education pillar where we give away scholarships to frontline convenience store employees and their family members. So we know how essential convenience stores are to the communities.
1: Yeah. Yeah. And so talk a little bit about the National Association of Convenience Stores. You know, what exactly do they do for the convenience stores? And just talk a little bit about the association there.
3: Yeah. NACS is an international trade association. What we're talking about here is domestic and nationwide as far as the 150,000 stores here in the country. We support the retail members and let, you know, help them with employee retention and employee recruitment. We help with government relation regulations. We help with, again, training and executive education programs. And really, how do we make their experience better? But the big thing we're seeing is the food innovation and food food convenience side that we're seeing. We're really seeing a lot of food innovation in the industry. And then again, you close your eyes, you walk into a convenience store. Those are all our supplier members, the Coca-Colas, the Keurig Dr. Peppers, the Jack Link's beef jerky. Those are all our members as well that supply those great products in our stores. And so this is a great, great association. The trade show in October is something to see. It's quite a, quite an impressive, trade show.
1: Yeah. You know, just speaking about that, it makes me think about a lot of the complaints over the last few years about quote unquote food deserts. And I always realize that, that these convenience stores are really actually stepping up to that kind of challenge in a way, if indeed they were challenged, but the food that you can get in a convenience store in 2026 is quite impressive compared to, you know, 30, 40 years ago, or even 20 years ago. they've really kind of filled, they've really filled a gap there. They fill a need in certain communities, don't you think?
3: They do. And just here in the DC metro area, I'd really recommend even checking out the Dashin convenience stores throughout this local area. I mean, I feel like I can bring my family and kids there and we can eat a meal on a Saturday morning. The cleanliness, the yeah. food options, the smoothie bars, it's not just what you would imagine, again, like you said, 20 years ago. So some really great food innovation, nourishing food, and some great new programs across the country.
1: Yeah, it's really something to be proud of. And in fact, because I have a Dashin near me in Southern Maryland, and it's exactly what you're talking about. It's cleaner than it ever was. They completely redesigned the stores. You can get a great fresh cup of coffee there, a really good fresh cup of coffee. They have kitchens running all night long. It's really remarkable. And I my hat's off to them. And like I said, I've been a part of that kind of scene for a long time in my life, where I would count on those convenience stores. You know, there was a Wawa on 19th and L Street Northwest that we would hit in the middle of the night, get a good sandwich there. I really appreciated their being there. Where can we go to learn more about 24/7, the day to honor first responders?
3: 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And regardless of where you're listening from or who you know, you can find your local participating convenience store and come visit us on the 24th.
1: And there are, as you mentioned, a few stores that aren't on the map but are actually participating, several in Washington, D.C. If you look at the map, you'll see participating convenience stores in Virginia that include Sheetz stores in Manassas Park, Dale City, Stafford, and Dulles. In Maryland, participating Sheetz stores are in Charlotte Hall and in Largo, and Heise stores in Odenton, Crofton, Mount Airy, and Edgewater, and a BP in Jessup. 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That's next Friday, July the 24th. We've been joined today by Kevin O'Connell. 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
7: With SRN News, I'm Mary Rose. The United States has announced another death of a service member as it launches more airstrikes in Iran. It is targeting the Revolutionary Guard in response to the killing of U.S. troops. The military says the latest death on Saturday was in Iraq during the controlled detonation of a downed Iranian drone. Vice President J.D. Vance and Second Lady Usha Vance have welcomed their fourth child. Their son, Alec Neil Vance, is the first child born to a sitting vice president in more than 150 years. The Vances announced the birth Sunday on social media. Alec will join his older siblings, Ewan, Vivek, and Maribel. And Spain is the winner of the World Cup, defeating Argentina 1-0. Ferran Torres scored what proved to be the winning goal in the 106th minute. This is SRN News.
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11: I want to start with an idea that I think is pretty straightforward, and this really came out of a conversation I had this week. I was talking with somebody who's kind of a policy person, works in the media, and they were reminiscing about the difference in our bicentennial celebration and our celebration now. 50 years ago, we celebrated America's 200th birthday. I was not quite ready, but I was getting ready to graduate from high school, so I was barely old enough to remember. But I remember that, and as we had the conversation, we reminisced, it was a very different time, a different season than the one we're in now. And I'm sure it wasn't uniform or universal, but my memory of that as a young person was we all pretty much celebrated. It wasn't a point of division. I don't remember great expressions of hate or strife or, you know, I remember some of the gatherings and the celebration. I remember the tall ships in Boston Harbor and the fireworks out over the harbor and all the artists that would, I don't remember artists saying, I'm not celebrating, I'm not being a part of that. Well, scroll forward 50 years, we're in a very, very different place. And in fact, I think if the trend of the last 50 years were to be projected for another 50, it's hard to imagine we'd hold together. I don't know what that means, but I can tell you what I do understand from that, at least in general terms, is that there are times and seasons. And what I want to submit to you is Christ followers, the same is true. And that we have to be led by the Spirit to know how to respond to the times and the seasons in which we live. And I know that that can cause people some anxiety. There are some core values of our faith that are timeless. They're not up for review. They're not going to come out of date. They can't be declared quaint, but no longer relevant. There are some things that are simply a part of the narrative of the people of God. And I didn't bring you a complete list of that. We can do that another time if you'd prefer. But things like the sovereignty of God, the nature of sin, eternal judgment, those things don't change generationally. Not at all. You can believe them or not believe them, but you still want to be on the right side of them. It's like gravity. You know, not too long ago, we were earthbound folks. Fastest means of land transportation available, fastest means of transportation available to a human being for hundreds and hundreds, thousands of years was a fast horse. My grandfather and Genghis Khan shared that in common. That's about all they shared in common, but they shared that. Good fast horse was important to both of them. Now, you know, we orbit the earth and go to the moon and do all the things. Gravity's still in play. Gravity hasn't changed. We've just learned that you can suspend its impact for just a bit. Well, there's some things about God that are eternal, and they will shape your future. You can ignore them for a minute. You may find some means you think you've suspended them for a minute, but they will shape your future. I'm not suggesting those things change at all. God created us male and female. There's not 18 options now. But having said that, messages and assignments change dramatically as the Lord directs. Bear with me for a minute. I brought you some scriptures. Ephesians chapter 4 and verse 3, Paul's writing to a group of believers. He said, make every effort to keep the unity of the Spirit through the bond of peace. That's the assignment. Make every effort, do everything you can to keep the unity of the Spirit. There's one body, one Spirit, just as you were called to one hope when you were called, one Lord, one faith, one baptism, one God, one Father of all, who is over all and through all and in all. So he's establishing the point I'm trying to make, that there are some things that are not generational, they're not cultural. There are some things that bind us together as Christ followers. But then in verse 7, he said, but to each one of us, grace has been given as Christ apportioned. And he goes on to say, and we're very different. We have different talents. We have different gifts. We have different abilities. There's some things that bind us together, and there's some things that make us very different. Look at Daniel 2, chapter 20. I mentioned Daniel a moment ago. Daniel's a slave his whole life in Babylon. Never knows freedom. He never knows the self-autonomy. He's a servant of the Sultan. Praise be to the name of God forever and ever. Wisdom and power are his. Can you believe you could write that as a slave? Praising God and saying wisdom and power belong to the God that I serve. I will submit to God in spite of circumstances that are uncomfortable. He, God, changes times and seasons. He sets up kings and he deposes them. He gives wisdom to the wise and knowledge to the discerning. Daniel was to be executed later that day. The king had had a dream and he couldn't remember it, and he was demanding an interpretation of a dream he couldn't remember. That's a tough assignment. And Daniel asked for just a bit of time to seek his God. And God showed Daniel the dream and its interpretation. And this is what Daniel said. Praise God. Praise God. He changes times and seasons. He raises up leaders and he puts leaders down. In Ecclesiastes chapter 3, a similar idea says there's a time for everything and a season for every activity under heaven. A time to be born and a time to die. A time to plant, a time to uproot, a time to kill, a time to heal. A time to tear down and a time to build. A time to weep and a time to laugh. A time to mourn, a time to dance. It goes on. Many of you know the passage. It's often quoted, it's quoted apart from Christianity. It's just kind of poetic. But it's not poetry. It's true. Now, if I was in charge, I'd white out half the times. Oh, you would too. It's more fun to celebrate births than it is deaths. Planting is more exciting when things are uprooted. It's more fun to celebrate healing than killing. Building seems more fun than tearing down, right? But all of those things are in the present. They're all under the authority, the auspices, the unfolding plans and purposes of God. Now, I make that observation because my life experience in the middle of people of faith is this, that we prefer a consistent, unchanging path, which enables us to imagine our plans are under our authority and that our choices are supreme. We like stability so that if something is colored outside the lines, we initiated the coloring. And I don't think that's anywhere more true than amongst people of faith. We know how it's supposed to be done. Oh, come on now. We've got our own vocabulary, our own idiom set. That's not how we do it. That's not how my people believe. Well, that's not a part of Scripture that ministers to me. And on it goes. You can give us the version of those phrases that come from the tradition that you're more familiar with. That's not my style of worship. News alert, after you get out of sixth grade, we're not providing age-graded music anymore. Now he's meddling, it's ungodly. But I've found that God often asks us to follow him on a journey for his purposes. Not my familiarity, not my comfort, not my convenience. And it's this divergence of my plan and how I think things should unfold and what God is inviting me to that describes much of the challenge in being a Christ follower. Because if I'm really honest with you, I want God to bless my plan with all the power of heaven. And I'll engage his purposes when it's convenient and I'm in the mood. But I expect him jolly well to stay focused on my plan. I want angels dispatched. I want the Holy Spirit anointing. Pray for me. I know I'm weird. You don't feel that way ever. But I began to make a list. Think with me if this sounds about right. I believe God called Noah to build a boat and have a temporary zoo. God do that? Should we all do that? Is everybody going home today and build a boat and start collecting animals? I hope not. Moses delivered a revelation of the law and the character of God to an entire people. I believe God led him to do that. Should we? No. Joshua led a military campaign to help the people of God obtain their inheritance. Joshua, at the end of his life, functioned more as a general than anything else. I don't believe we're all called to that. Samuel led the 12 tribes of Israel as a judge, an itinerant overseer. No central government, no central place, no palace for certain. 12 independent tribes with a judge providing some wisdom from God. David led the tribes of Israel in a very different way. He was a king with a capital city and a palace and a standing army and a bodyguard and the whole nine yards. Both led by God, both fully in the purposes of God. Isaiah told the king of Judah God would defeat the enemies of Israel, and he sent the Assyrians back home, minus 60,000 of them. Jeremiah told the king of Judah that the Babylonians were coming and there was nothing he could do. And both Isaiah and Jeremiah spoke under the anointing of God. Radically different messages, dramatically different messages. Jesus came, he said, to fulfill the law of Moses, not to destroy it. We get to the New Testament, we want to go, whoopee, we're free. It's not really what Jesus said. Peter was a Jewish fisherman recruited by Jesus, but in Jesus' absence went to Caesarea, which if you don't know was the heart of Roman authority in Israel, to the home of a Roman centurion to deliver the message of Jesus' redemption. They weren't allowed to sit at a dinner table with a Gentile, and Peter went into the belly of the beast, into the home of a Roman centurion, and initiated an outpouring of the Spirit of God. Paul was a Jewish scholar, a Pharisee, if you want the technical definition, and he was sent by God to the non-Jewish world and welcomed them into the kingdom of God. If you're paying any attention at all, a dramatically different set of responses to our world. It's not a consistent pattern of what it means to be a good, godly person. Godly people build boats and collect animals. Godly people write laws on stone tablets. Godly people lead military campaigns. Godly people says your enemies will never overtake you. Godly people said your enemies are going to overtake you and there's nothing you can do. Godly people say we have a message to give to people who want to know God. Godly people say we have a message to give to people who say they will never be interested in God. And everybody on the list is one of our heroes. Times and seasons. The character of God doesn't change. But the season and the truth that has to be told and the changes that need to be initiated change frequently. So it's somewhat incumbent upon us. You see, we have been co-opted by a kind of a personal faith where we've focused on ourselves. I'm going to get to know God and the rest of you can just burn. We don't say it quite that harshly, but kind of. In fact, the current version of American evangelicalism has arrived at the point that we're not even sure evangelism is like a good thing. Certainly, missionary behavior is not like a good thing. We wouldn't go someplace and say, your approach to the world is incorrect. Let me tell you about Jesus. And if you spent much time in academia in recent decades, you've got a lot of letters after your name that you know that's inappropriate. Well, I want to suggest to you that oftentimes throughout the narrative of Scripture, across all the generations, God has led those who followed him to deliver disruptive messages.
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11: What is our appetite for leading a dangerous life? Having a dangerous faith. I'm going to bring you some definitions. I'm not encouraging violence or belligerence. 2 Corinthians chapter 11, Paul is writing. He's writing to a church, people to whom he has ministered. In fact, it's a community of faith that he has helped birth and shepherd. And he said, I've been constantly on the move. Paul was a scholar, brilliant, brilliant man, brilliant command of the Greek language. But sometimes I smile when you read Paul. You can tell that he still thinks in Hebrew. And in this passage, that seems true to me. He said, I've been constantly on the move. I have been in danger from rivers, in danger from bandits, in danger from my own countrymen, in danger from Gentiles, in danger in the city, in danger in the country, in danger at sea, and in danger from false brothers. Paul said there's seven different things that he understands are a part of his everyday life that are dangerous. Hebrew, Greek is a sophisticated language, highly nuanced in so many ways, far more technical. Hebrew is an ancient language, and it's far more coarse. There's a simplicity to it, not easy, but in Hebrew, if you want to add emphasis, you repeat something. Sometimes you'll read in the Old Testament, it'll say, listen, listening. It means listen carefully. Listen to one of those places where it seems like to me Paul's Hebrew roots are kind of shouting at us. Seven times he says, danger. Danger, danger, danger, danger, danger, danger. Sometimes I kneel down in the lobby to speak to a child and they run and hide behind their parents. I said, you have taught that stranger danger thing really, really well at your house. Good stuff. But the reality, when you read that, simple stuff, it's not hard. Paul had chosen a very dangerous path and a very dangerous message. If you follow him through your New Testament, you know that. Paul endured so much physical violence in his life and ministry that he traveled with a personal physician. True story. The message which God assigned Paul angered the Jewish religious leadership and the secular authorities of the Roman world as well. There was no quarter of the world in which he lived that he didn't agitate. Anointed by God. Look in John 19. This is Jesus. The Jews have delivered him over to Pilate, the Roman governor, and Pilate's really not interested. It's a Jewish problem, and he wants them to dispose of the problem. But the Jews insisted, we have a law, and according to that law, he has to die. He's claimed to be the Son of God. When Pilate heard this, he was afraid. He doesn't want a political problem. He wants peace. He wants to maintain his professional momentum, so he doesn't want any disruptions. We all understand that. We understand it about our own selves. So Pilate hears this. He's even more afraid. He went back inside the palace, and he begins to speak to Jesus. Where do you come from? But Jesus doesn't answer him. So Pilate's exasperated, and he said, do you refuse to speak to me? Don't you realize that I have the power either to set you free or crucify you? Now, Pilate's speaking the truth. The truth is he knows it. I've got more political authority in this city, in this region, than anybody else. And you won't talk to me? I don't care about your silly arguments. I'm not interested in theology, but you better talk to me. Now, some of you know what Jesus had to say to him. My dad gave you that job. Chill. It's the Living Bible. You won't find that in the King James, but it's kind of close. But what I want to ask you to notice with me is that Jesus, in full obedience to God, is standing in a very, very dangerous place. Not hypothetically dangerous. Dangerous faith will challenge a secular culture. It won't bow to it. Dangerous faith will advocate for obedience to biblical directives. It won't accommodate ungodliness. You can be kind, but you can't capitulate. Dangerous faith will disrupt the momentum of ungodliness, because greater is the Spirit in you than the Spirit in the world. And dangerous faith will issue a call to a new pattern of behavior. And that's very uncomfortable, because most of us don't like change. I want to ask you a question today. We're going to work on it some more. And I know most of you are reasonably at ease with your general spiritual condition. And that's a good thing. I'm not really trying to challenge that notion. But I want to ask you, if you begin to recognize the season in which we live is going to respond, to require of us something more than a desire to just get along. It seems to me, in most respects, we've been living out a faith that is almost the exact opposite of a dangerous faith. If I look for definitions, it seems to me that we would have a different approach and a different attitude. We've tried to be kind of harmless and non-threatening. Big tent, all-encompassing. And again, I don't want you to be angry and belligerent. Start at your kitchen table. You probably care more about those people than anybody else. I hope so. We have to tell the truth. We can do it kindly. I thought about the best response for this, and I was going to give you an invitation, and No, I think that's premature. I brought you the prayer that Jesus taught us to pray. Because in the familiar words of that prayer are, I believe, are all the seeds that we need to be dangerous people of dangerous faith. People who make an impact in our world. Remember what Jesus said, our Father who's in heaven. We'll pray it together in a minute. It's an amazing prayer that he prayed. I mean, it's a whole portfolio of prayers. Let your kingdom come. Let your will be done on earth as it is in heaven. You know, we're supposed to be praying that, and if we're praying that, we're supposed to be living that out so that we don't work someplace where the will of God isn't honored. We don't recreate someplace where the will of God isn't honored without using our voice going, hey, there's a better way. There's another way. See, well, they didn't come there to hear that. No, they didn't go to hear three doors down to hear a God story either, but they got one. I'm grateful for that. Your kingdom come, your will be done. Give us this day our daily bread. God, if you don't help us, if you don't provide for us, see, we want to say, no, I'm spending my time to provide for me. When I get all the provision arranged here, then I'm going to think about God. That's not what Jesus taught us to pray. I believe God will put us in places where only he can bring the adequate provision. Doesn't mean we don't work. Doesn't mean we don't do our part. Forgive us our trespasses. We forgive those who trespass against us, folks. We need forgiveness. We're not doing this from a platform of perfection. We're doing this from a place of tremendous humility. God has changed me. He's helping me. I'm the ultimate cracked pot. And God is making something of my life, and he'll make something of yours. Would you like to serve him? Forgive me of my trespasses. I'll forgive those. I'm not going to be smired in anger and resentment and bitterness. Folks, we can't afford to. It's a powerful prayer. Lead us not into temptation. Oh, we need to be praying that. God, help me to recognize the things that are tempting to me. Maybe not gross sins. Maybe not things that would get you disqualified from a role in the community of faith, but things that are tempting me to be less than what you're asking me to be. See, the great temptation for Noah was to not build the boat. Nobody would have said Noah was a bad man because he didn't build the boat. It wouldn't surprise me if Noah was allergic to animals. I mean, God doesn't ask us to do things that are easy. And I think it's probably a safe bet that Noah's wife was a huge fan of Noah's idea for a cruise. Lead us not into temptation. Deliver us from evil. You see, I believe God will put us in proximity of evil where we'll be saying, God, I need your deliverance. Dangerous faith. For yours is the kingdom and the glory and the power forever and ever.
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7: With SRN News, I'm Mary Rose. The United States has announced another death of a service member as it launches more airstrikes in Iran. It is targeting the Revolutionary Guard in response to the killing of U.S. troops. The military says the latest death on Saturday was in Iraq during the controlled detonation of a downed Iranian drone. Vice President J.D. Vance and Second Lady Usha Vance have welcomed their fourth child. Their son, Alec Neil Vance, is the first child born to a sitting vice president in more than 150 years. The Vances announced the birth Sunday on social media. Alec will join his older siblings, Ewan, Vivek, and Maribel. And Spain is the winner of the World Cup, defeating Argentina 1-0. Ferran Torres scored what proved to be the winning goal in the 106th minute. This is SRN News.
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19: Most Americans think of Abraham Lincoln and they think of the Civil War or the Emancipation. But in 1862, he signed another hugely significant piece of legislation, the Homestead Act. It offered eligible Americans up to 160 acres of land, not as a prize for the powerful, but as an opportunity for ordinary families willing to live on it, work it, and build something lasting. Why did it matter? Because Lincoln understood that freedom was not merely the absence of tyranny. Rather, freedom required responsibility, labor, stewardship, and moral courage. A free people must be given room to build, but they also must be willing to cultivate what they have been given. That still matters today. Liberty without responsibility decays. Opportunity without character collapses. Lincoln's lesson is clear. A nation stays free when its people remain willing to work, build, and steward freedom under God.
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21: You and I have a high priest that is in heaven today, and he's as busy as he can be. Now, when he says he sat down, it means that his redemption was complete. It's just the same as when it says God rested on the seventh day. He wasn't tired. Lord Jesus didn't sit down up there to do nothing. He's busier today than he's ever been. He died down here to save us. He lives up yonder to keep us safe. And you and I ought to keep in touch with him. This is reality. This is spiritual. The trouble today is we're out of touch with a living Christ, and he's no longer a reality to us.
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23: This is Dr. David Anderson, senior pastor and founder of Bridgeway Community Church in Columbia, Maryland, and I am so glad that you are tuned in now to our new special Saturday edition of Real Talk with Dr. David Anderson. You're going to hear conversations from recent talks where I've connected with radio listeners just like you to help them build bridges of reconciliation, race, religion, relationships. Are you ready? Let's get started.
24: We're talking about the role of parenting in marriage and how to keep the marriage going while you're parenting. And at the same time, what's the different weight and responsibilities of each person in the couple? All right, let's kick it off in Martinsburg, West Virginia with Miss Lily, who's on the line. Hello, Miss Lily. It's Dr. Anderson here. How you doing?
25: Hi, Dr. Anderson. How are you?
24: Oh, I'm alive and grateful. Thank you so much for calling. What are you thinking about today?
25: Well, I can tell you, for our family, before we started following Jesus, in leading our children with Jesus. Our family was a total chaos, you know. So it is important. It is the most important thing for any parent to start raising their children to know Jesus at birth, at a very young age, and to fear him. And not allow your children to follow what the world would do. Show your children that they are meant, they were created for a purpose, for God's purpose.
24: Yes.
25: So our family is built on the foundation or rock of Jesus.
24: Yes.
25: And that's what we show, even through our marriage. And we, and Jesus is the main ingredient in our marriage, in raising our children.

0: have agreement on how to raise the children in a godly way. And that's a good point so far. Yes. You've got to start there. Even as we're talking about the roles, the responsibilities, it really does have to start with how do we want our children to know the Lord. Thank you so much today.
1: Yes. Mm-hmm. Because thank you. Because if you don't have Jesus in your marriage or in the main ingredient, everything will fall apart. Mm-hmm. We have to have him, and we have to trust him. Even when we can't see what is happening, we have to trust him that he knows what's best for our children.
0: Yes.
1: You know, and we're learning every day.
0: Thank you. Appreciate it.
1: But the children have to see that.
0: Yeah, they have to witness it and see it. They witness and see so many other things. It's so important that they witness and see what a godly household and couple is like. God bless you, Lily. Thanks for calling and contributing today, okay?
1: Thank you. Have a blessed day.
0: You too now. All right, let's go to Andrew. He's in Stafford, Virginia. Hello, Mr. Andrew. It's Dr. Anderson. How are you today, sir?
2: I'm doing fantastic, Dr. David Anderson.
0: God bless you. God bless you, sir. I'm alive and grateful. Thanks for hanging with me today, okay, Mr. Andrew?
2: Yes, sir. Thank you for taking my call, and I really enjoy your show so much. I'm a first-time caller, and I love this topic.
0: That siren is just for you as a first-time caller, Andrew. Thank you.
2: Thank you so much, doctor. Thank you so much. This topic is so dear to my heart, and I was just talking to one elderly lady in our church just yesterday about this, and you know, we sometimes, especially we're a young couple and we have three children all under 9 years old. And, you know, I just recently been talking to my wife sincerely about, you know, let's refocus on, you know, are we going to try and make more money or are we going to really put our investment in our children? You know, really... Yeah,
0: this is relevant. About,
2: you know, it is because one has to give for the other to flourish, you know. And are we going to choose the extra cash, extra income over, you know, us trying to not be there for the children and they're raising up and growing up? Because I think they're very tender at this age and this is when they need us the most.
0: And are you thinking, Andrew, that if you make the decision to make more money, that means you probably have to have an au pair or somebody taking care of the kids while both mom and dad are working extra hard to make extra money? Is that what the calculus is?
2: That is exactly right. Mm-hmm. Or, you know, mom having to, you know, because I think as fathers, you know, if there's a choice, and every family may be different, but I think fathers, you know, we should be providers, right? And again, I think, you know, if there's a choice for the woman to stay home, I think that should be the choice.
0: Mm-hmm.
2: Because naturally, I think God has blessed us with certain skills and certain attributes of a nature that, you know, it all comes from our Father above. But the woman has, you know, even the body is built differently. You know, I can't breastfeed my children, but my wife can.
0: You know,
2: so I think that we need to see what the nature of God has already provided for us as a wisdom. And men should be out looking for jobs to provide and put food on the table.
0: And Andrew.
2: And also be there for the
0: Thank you, my friend. I got to drop in right there, cousin. 3 seconds, a break is coming. Man, I appreciate talking to you. Please call again. This is Real Talk with Dr. David Anderson.

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1: So what is a watered-down gospel? Today's topic, watered-down Christianity. In your opinion, this is an opinion question, do you feel like churches have watered down the gospel, or Christians have watered down the word of God? If so, tell me why. If not, tell me why not. And what is it? What does it mean to have a watered-down Christianity? Let's kick it off with Miss Emily. She's in Maryland. Hello, Miss Emily. It's Dr. Anderson. How are you today, ma'am?
2: I'm good. Thank you. Hi, Dr. Anderson.
1: Thanks for calling. It's my pleasure. What are you thinking about this topic?
2: Yeah. My opinion is I think the message is watered down. Maybe not in many, there's some churches that still really hold onto the truth, but I feel like most have watered it down to just like encouraging messages and, you know, things that boost our ego. And, and I'm not saying that encouraging messages are bad. I mean, they're good. We all need encouragement. We are supposed to do that. But when you look at the scripture that says in Matthew, when Jesus gave the command to go and make disciples of all men, baptize them, he also says, and teach them to obey everything that I've commanded you. Like, teach them to obey. So, you know, obedience is a big thing. And I feel like they're not really talking about that part of obeying the word of God and everything that it has to say. I also feel like the grace message is a little bit, you know, it's a tricky, it's like on a fine line kind of situation.
1: Right.
2: So, yeah, I just feel like it's a little watered down.
1: Gotcha.
2: That allows people to continue to walk in sin.
1: Gotcha. So the idea of obedience is just not something that seems to be at the forefront anymore. It's all about, I guess, grace and encouragement. Is that what I'm hearing from you?
2: Yes, and I mean, there is grace, but then we have to be careful about that grace, because the grace is in Christ, so we have to really remain in Christ. So
1: yeah, very good point.
2: The obedience and walking in the spirit part is not so, that's what I think.
1: Forefront anymore. Okay, great. Thank you, Miss Emily. I do appreciate you kicking the show off with your opinion, okay?
2: Thank you.
1: Blessings to you. Let's go to Hyattsville, Maryland. I have Rico on the line. Hello, Mr. Rico. It's Dr. Anderson here. How you doing today?
3: Praise the Lord, Doctor. Praise the Lord. I was at your church 2 weeks ago. I had a great time. You were talking about when you hurt your leg playing football.
1: Oh, well, good to meet you, sir.
3: And I plan to be there Sunday, God willing.
1: Amen.
3: I've visited a few churches. I'm recently divorced and been to a few churches, and one of the churches I've been to, at the end, the prophets came to prophesy, and the man said, anemia. God's telling me anemia. And a couple people came up, and he anointed them and started speaking in tongues. And I said to myself, he didn't, you know, Solomon asked for wisdom, knowledge, and understanding. I said, he didn't tell nobody to stop eating Chick-fil-A, stop eating McDonald's, drink water, because this is the wintertime. As African-Americans, we get anemia. But it's all,
1: so your whole point is that they were getting... Your whole point is that they were getting those diseases because they weren't using wisdom to not eat the wrong foods.
3: Right. And then the wintertime, you have to switch up. And these are things. And I said, man, why this man of God didn't tell them, didn't give them the wisdom? Look at your diet. Change your diet. Change this. What do you have? Go deep into it. There was another instance. I was at a church, and he called for the prayer line and wanted members to bring up their bills. I said, that's spiritually responsible. We made those Pepco bills. We made those BGE bills. We made those. If anything, teach them to ask God to teach you how to budget. We have a God that could do anything.
1: Right.
3: So
1: right.
3: We want supernatural problems to heal things that we've done. So I'm just looking at church and I'm saying, why? You know, it's coming from an emotional standpoint. But we're not bringing Solomon's wisdom in it. We're not bringing God's wisdom. In Genesis, again, going back to anemia, and I'm sorry to be so long-winded, in the Bible, in Genesis, he says, I put all these plants here for your health, all plants for medicine.
1: Mm-hmm, mm-hmm.
3: And I'm like, man of God, you didn't tell me, look at what medicine? So that just kind of turned me off a bit. Let's see. It's so
1: more emotion than logic, right? Is that what I'm hearing?
3: Yeah, and action. And faith without work is dead.
1: Gotcha. So, right, okay. You know, no, that's a good
3: thank
1: point.
3: You, sir.
1: That's a good point. You did make sense, and thank you for that, Rico from Hyattsville, Maryland. You know, you didn't just make sense. I guess you're making common sense, right? Like, yes, I can pray for something, but sometimes God just is like, if you will just do what I told you and do the actions I gave you, then, you know, you don't need a supernatural touch. You actually just need a natural touch, you know, of obedience, you know, that sort of thing. So yes, Lord, give me a miracle of money, but I'm not going to work, you know, that sort of thing. So I got you, Rico. Faith without works is dead. All right, listen, let's go to Fort Washington, Maryland, and talk to Robert, who's on the line. Hello, Mr. Robert. It's Dr. Anderson here. How are you today, sir?
4: I'm doing just great. Praise Jesus. Hallelujah. I'm doing just fine. And you?
1: I'm alive and grateful. Thank you so much. What are you thinking about this topic today? Do you feel like the gospel has been watered down, the truth has been watered down, or not?
4: Well, first of all, let me preface this before I say anything by saying that I'm a political scientist, and I was trained at the University of New Mexico, BA in political science, but I studied Marxism-Leninism all my life, and so I bear witness that there's one God, Jesus, who is the author and finisher of my faith, and that for government, Chairman Mao Zedong is his messenger. So let me preface that. Now, in terms of the church should be making disciples out of everybody, and that means they should be teaching the children to honor their mother and their father by getting legally married before having children. They should be teaching the people that Jesus cursed the fig tree and he's against the resurrection of Israel, and so that's unrealistic and illogical and just leads to genocide, a ghetto claiming to be a nation, and guns and ideology.
1: Mm-hmm. Okay.
4: And but anyway.
1: Gotcha.
4: But anyway, so the
1: make
4: church,
1: disciples the church of everybody.
4: Amen.
1: I got you. That's a good word there. Thank you so much today, okay, Mr. Robert?
4: Thank you.
1: Blessings to
4: bye
1: you.
4: Bye.
1: Let me move on to Miss Grace, who's in Baltimore, Maryland. Hello, Miss Grace. How you doing today?
5: Hello, Dr. Anderson. I'm doing well, thank you.
1: Thanks for calling. What are you thinking about today on this topic?
5: Well, my thought is, if God's word is not being taught the way it should, it's going to lose the potency, the power. God's word is very powerful. And mm-hmm. so if it's being watered down, it's not going to, like God's word says in John chapter 16, it talks about God's word convicted sin, uh-huh. righteousness, judgment. So if pastors are watering down the word, mm-hmm. how will people hear that this is what God requires of you? And I remember years ago that I was listening to someone early in the morning as she went through a program, and she was sharing about speaking in tongues. I was a new believer, and because I've read the scripture and I knew that it's not, she said that the people around her was teaching her how to speak in tongues. And I was mm-hmm. like, huh? I didn't read that. It's a spontaneous thing through the Holy Spirit. So I had to stop listening to her because I was concerned about what else I was going to hear from her that didn't line up with God's scripture. And so I think we have to become like the Berean Christians and mm-hmm. seek out God's truth for ourselves. And then again, we can't forget about the Holy Spirit. The Holy Spirit will guide us into all truth. So mm-hmm. if we're listening to something and we're open to the Holy Spirit, he's going to convict us and say, no, I don't want you to listen to that.
1: Mm-hmm, mm-hmm. Well, that's a very good point you make, too. What is the role of the Holy Spirit in helping to guide and to be the teacher, so that your spirit can testify with the spirit of the one who's preaching the word of God, whether they are truly teaching something that is accurate or not. And at the same time, making sure that you study the word for yourself. I like it a lot. Thank you so much, Miss Grace. I appreciate you. Okay.
5: You're welcome, Dr. Anderson.
1: All right. Let's go to Pastor Anonymous in Fulton, Maryland. Hello, Pastor Anonymous. It's Dr. Anderson. How you doing today?
6: Hey, Pastor. How are you?
1: Hey, I'm alive and grateful, my friend. Thanks for calling. What are you thinking about on this topic?
6: Praise the Lord. Yes. First of all, today we're talking about the gospel, and some people, unfortunately, don't know the definition of the gospel. The word gospel means the good news.
1: Uh-huh.
6: And the good news of Jesus Christ, the good news of Jesus Christ is that he died for our sins and he rose from the dead for our redemption and our justification. So a watered down gospel means that there are certain essentials that have been left out. Now,
1: right.
6: Whatever purpose it's for, if it's for the purpose of, felt needs ministry, because some pastors just that's all they do.
1: Right.
6: And unfortunately, the pulpit has swayed over the last 20 to 25 years to a gospel that is a felt needs, want to make you feel good, regardless of what we have to delete from the gospel, because we want to make you feel good. We want you to be happy. We want you to just, get along. Can we all just get along, okay? But the truth is a gospel message that has power is one that the Holy Spirit leads that pastor teacher to include the essentials, which is that a person of Jesus died on the cross for our sins. All men are sinners. Romans 3 says we are all sinned and fallen short of the glory of God.
1: Right, right.
6: Okay? But in order to be saved, we must repent of our sin. Now, there's a way to say that where you can hurt people's feelings, and then there's a way to say it that won't hurt. But the fact is, the Holy Spirit, when the Holy Spirit convicts our spirit, he does shake us up.
1: Well, and he can convict you through you through a pastor. He can convict you through a song. He can even convict you through a commercial. When that Holy Spirit is working, when that truth comes across, he can definitely convict you. And you know, the Bible says, I'm running my break, but Pastor, you'll know this verse since you already quoted Romans, but in 1:16 it says, I am not ashamed of the gospel, because it is the power of God for the salvation of everyone who believes, first for the Jew, then for the Gentile. I'll be right back.

0: 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Make sure you tell him Dr. Anderson sent you, and you give your car some love. All right, let's get to Samantha, who's in Baltimore, Maryland. Hello, Miss Samantha. It's Dr. Anderson. How you doing?
1: Good afternoon, sir. How are you?
0: Good. I'm alive and grateful. Thanks for calling. What are you thinking today?
1: So first, I want to thank the anonymous pastor for just really emphasizing on the gospel, because the second that he said that, it just reminded me on the gospel to me just means love. You know, just it's just this feeling when you hear the actual word gospel. But I also want to say I grew up Southern Baptist, so it was always the hard truth was always preached. But I also felt every time that I left church was that there's no hope for me. There's nothing that I can do that's going to be good enough. So, I mean, I'm done, because of the fact that it was always just, you know, just like I continuously just to get a spanking every time I went to church, if you will. So, and there was no teaching or no, there's like, nobody said to me, this is how you can get better, right? Mm-hmm. Like, it's like, stop doing this, but just, okay, then what do I do, right? Mm-hmm. So it's like, I just became hard to the church. I came, you know, my heart became very hard to, that I didn't even want anything to do with Christianity, if you will. So then as I grew up and just really fell on my back, if you will, or hit rock bottom, I came to a church that taught grace and taught the gospel and taught me about that God is love, that he is gracious, and he gives us second chances. And then I began to fall in love with God and then do the right thing and then decide to learn how to read myself and listen to myself and listen to music that, you know, inspires me, which is, you know, the gospel Christian music. Mm-hmm. So it's like, it's not watering down, just make it practical and make it loving to me. So then I want to know more, because if all you're going to do is tell me how bad I am and how wrong I am, there's no hope for me, because there's nothing I could do. I do realize that there's nothing I can do to lose God's love now, or even nothing good enough for him.
0: Right.
1: But I'm going to sure try until he calls me home.
0: There you go. Well, thank you so much for sharing your story. I'm so glad you found a place of grace and love and truth all wrapped together in one to give you that hope, so you don't feel like you're just being spanked all the time, but you know a God, yes, of discipline, but also one of great love. So thanks for calling, Samantha from Baltimore, okay?
1: Absolutely.
0: All right.
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6: With SRN News, I'm Mary Rose. U.S. Central Command says unidentified human remains have been recovered in Jordan. CENTCOM said in a statement Sunday that the remains were found near the location of an Iranian strike that killed two U.S. service members and left one missing. A process to verify the remains is ongoing. Vice President J.D. Vance and Second Lady Usha Vance have welcomed their fourth child. Their son, Alec Neil Vance, is the first child born to a sitting vice president in more than 150 years. The Vances announced the birth Sunday on social media. Alec joins older siblings, Ewan, Vivek, and Maribel. Spain are World Cup champions. The Red Fury took down Argentina 1-0 in extra time to secure their second ever tournament win. 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
7: The following is not an actor,